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Suno said its flagship V6 model and the exploratory V6-Wild model will be available to both Pro and Premier tier subscribers. V6 will provide precise music generation for specific creative goals, while V6-Wild will offer results for exploration and new ideas. Its V6-Mini will be available to all users at no cost, and the company expects to offer better, faster results than any free model on any music creation platform. We believe this is a blueprint for how AI in the music industry can strengthen one another and build entirely new product experiences for artists, fans, and the broader music community, Suno CEO Mikey Shulman said in a statement. Suno said last year that its new models would replace previous versions to move the platform entirely onto the V6 generation. The startup, which offers monthly Pro and Premier subscription plans, is priced at $8 and $24, respectively, had recently raised more than $400 million in a funding round that valued it at $5.4 billion. What comes next is a new kind of product we're developing, opt-in experiences built around individual artists, where artists can choose to participate and get paid when they do, said Shulman, who co-founded Suno in 2022. Swedish giant Spotify is also developing an AI-powered remixing tool that would let users create new versions of licensed music and share them with fans while keeping the content within the platform. Our next business article is under the heading of analysis, and it's entitled Investors Eye Next Steps in Starbucks Turnaround. CEO Nicole's plan has brought back customers. This is written by Wayling Cunningham, who works for Reuters. From New York, Brian Nichols' first 2 years at the helm of Starbucks have been a qualified success, as his focus on store improvements and marketing has brought customers back to the world's largest coffee house chain. The Back to Starbucks restructuring strategy, however, has raised costs and squeezed margins. For Nicole, who marked 2 years as CEO on September 9th, it will be the next 2 years that could determine if he can translate that recovery into the sustainable profits investors are demanding. Starbucks had posted 3 consecutive quarters of falling comparable sales when Nicole took the reins in September of 2024, underscoring customer dissatisfaction with long wait times, promotions that missed the mark, and a complicated menu. The declines would continue for another 3 quarters before sales started to recover, rising to 7.9% in the fiscal third quarter ended June 28th, and marking the 4th straight quarter of improvement. Rather than prioritizing near-term margins, Nicole has emphasized customer satisfaction, a philosophy that has underpinned Starbucks' decision to spend hundreds of millions of dollars on additional staffing to reduce wait times and store improvements aimed at restoring the coffeehouse atmosphere that had helped make Starbucks a global brand. The strategy harks back to Nicole's playbook from his previous job at Chipotle, Mexican Grill's CEO. There, he acknowledged the chain's shortcomings and revised sales after its food safety crisis, burnishing his reputation as a brand-centered executive. Under him, Starbucks has also emphasized marketing efforts, such as the company's product placement recently in the movie The Devil Wears Prada, too. Shares popped 24% on the day Nicole's hiring was announced. They have risen 30%, lagging the broader S&P 500 index's roughly 40% gain, but performing better than declines at peers like McDonald's and Chipotle over the same period. You can look at all sorts of stock metrics, but if the customer's not happy, it's not relevant, said Jake Dollarhide, CEO of Longbow Asset Management, an investor in Starbucks. Dollarhide said he was skeptical of the turnaround as recently as 6 months ago, but has been won over by improvements in service time. Those gains, however, have come at a cost. Starbucks has spent at least $500 million on labor investments as part of the reorganization, contributing to a decline in operating margin after Nicole took over. As of the fiscal third quarter, operating margin was 12.9%, down from 15.8% in the same quarter 2 years earlier, according to LSEG data.
The decline was

0: steeper in North America, its larger market, where margin dropped to 13.6% from 21% in those periods. We will have to see if those investments pay off, said Brian Jacobson, chief economic strategist of Annex Wealth Management. A Starbucks spokesperson said in a statement that Turnaround's investments in employees are supporting sustained business momentum. Job cuts, store closures. Nicole has already started laying the groundwork for the next phase, offering executives stock awards tied to cost-cutting targets through the fiscal year 2027. Starbucks has closed hundreds of stores, including its once-celebrated Seattle roastery, and cut jobs at its corporate offices. In China, Starbucks sold control of its operations this year to revive growth in a market where low-cost rivals, including Luckin, have gained market share. The China deal is an example of Starbucks' corporate restructuring under Nicole that makes the brand well-positioned to convert stronger organic sales growth to profit growth, said Jim Sanderson, an analyst at North Coast Research. But significant challenges remain. Starbucks has yet to reach its first labor contract with its U.S. barista union, which called for a consumer boycott in August. The company has also faced scrutiny over its labor relations and abandoned an AI inventory management system meant to help address persistent product challenges, though it has not dissuaded Wall Street. I'm impressed with how he takes full responsibility for his mistakes and is not afraid to pivot, Dollarhide said. And our third and final business article is entitled Imports of Congo Copper Surging. Consumer acceptance rises among U.S. buyers. This is written by Tom Daly of Reuters. U.S. buyers are increasingly turning to copper from Congo, helping drive record imports from the African producer as industrial consumers capitalize on discounts to COMEX-approved brands. That's all uppercase letters, C-O-M-E-X, COMEX-approved brands. Copper cathode deliveries from the world's second biggest copper-producing nation hit a record 53,290 metric tons in July, according to U.S. trade data. That gave Congo a 23.9% share of overall imports, which exceeded 220,000 tons for the first time as traders rushed to ship metal ahead of a potential tariff. The numbers illustrate the rise in popularity of Congo's copper in the United States, which imported less than 32,000 tons of copper from the country in the whole of 2024. But Congo now has a lot more to sell due to higher production. The increase is even more noteworthy given that no copper brands from Congo are deliverable on the U.S. commodity exchange COMEX. Only two African copper brands, both from Zambia, are on the COMEX list. More than one-third of COMEX-approved brands are from Chile and Peru. Albert McKenzie, a copper analyst at Benchmark Mineral Intelligence, said this suggested the Congo metal could be going straight to the U.S. physical market. And if it is, it will be a lot cheaper than the COMEX deliverable brands, he said. The premium paid for COMEX copper over the London Metal Exchange price was $400 to $600 at times over the summer, McKenzie noted. So buying non-CME registered material on an LME basis might actually have been cheaper for end users. Two industry sources dealing with Congo copper confirmed the material is priced on an LME basis. The first source said his metal is typically sold at a discount of $550 to $800 a ton to cover freight costs. The standard of Congo copper has improved significantly in recent years, leading to greater acceptance from U.S. consumers, the second source said, adding that buyers include copper rod mills and tube makers. As large amounts have flowed to the United States, China's imports of copper from Congo fell by 4.3% in the first 7 months of 2026, although Congo's market share over that time has increased by 5 percentage points to 44.7%. Sun Sounds of Arizona time is approaching 11 minutes past the hour. There's no more business articles, so there's always plenty of sports, and that's where we are headed. And since it's still the baseball season, we'll start with an article about baseball from page one. Oh, wait, there isn't any. How about page two? No. Page three? No. Page four? No. Page five? No. Oh, finally, page six. All right, the D-backs had a pretty good game last night. Diamondbacks blast Rangers behind a welcome set of offensive fireworks. This is written by Nick Picaro and Jose M. Romero of the Arizona Republic. The Diamondbacks blasted balls all over Chase Field on Friday night, September 11th, lining doubles into corners, smacking homers into the seats, delivering hits not just in bunches but when they counted most, with men in scoring position. It had been a long time since they had such a night, long enough that it felt new and novel, long enough that it came as a surprise. In beating the Texas Rangers 9-1 at Chase Field, the Diamondbacks picked up another precious victory as they pushed for a playoff spot. More than that, they might have broken free from an offensive funk that had threatened their postseason chances for more than 2 weeks. Or at least they can hope they did. That's what this team is capable of doing from an offensive standpoint, manager Torey Lovullo said. When we put it all together and get super stubborn and don't miss a pitch we're looking for. With the win, the Diamondbacks kept pace with the San Diego Padres, who beat the Giants in San Francisco to remain a half game up for the final wild card spot in the National League. It was one of those games in which encouraging signs were everywhere. Right fielder Corbin Carroll hit a two-run homer in the Diamondbacks' five-run sixth, going deep on the night he returned to the lineup for the first time following a three-game absence. Second baseman Ketel Marte had a pair of doubles, one from each side of the plate, in what was his most productive day since his no-show in Boston last month. The Diamondbacks had four extra base hits in the fifth and three more in the sixth, the most they have had in a night since mid-August. They scored all nine of their runs in those two innings. In between the offensive outbursts, they got an immaculate inning from reliever Justice Martinez, the second Diamondbacks pitcher to strike out the side on nine pitches this season. Right-hander Michael Soroka also accomplished the feat on March 30th. It was amazing, Martinez said. I knew I was close when I struck out the second hitter. I thought, I might get an immaculate inning. I told myself, don't think about that, don't think about that, just keep throwing strikes. And it happened. I'm really happy about it. Said Lovullo, his stuff is nasty. That's what he's capable of doing. 100 with command is tough. But then you throw in the secondary stuff, and you have a special moment like that. Carroll's shot gave him 20 homers for the fourth consecutive season. It also meant he has at least 20 homers, 20 doubles, 20 steals, and 15 triples this year. There have been 10 such seasons in baseball history. Carroll is the first player with two of them, having also done it in 2025. It's great, he said. I want to do what I can to help this team. The homers are awesome. Put runs on the board for us. He acknowledged that it came as something of a relief to go deep one day after undergoing an MRI for the lower back discomfort that kept him out of the lineup. Per Lovullo, the test showed no structural damage. I felt good, Carroll said. The 3 days off, a lot of tissue work, kind of everything is in a good spot now. I definitely feel a lot more freed up today. Carroll was asked about perhaps looking, at one point during the game, a little more under control as he ran the bases. I think just trying to be smart, he said. That's kind of all I got there. It felt good today. Lovullo managed the game somewhat aggressively, removing right-hander Merrill Kelly from the game with one out in the fifth inning, and his pitch count at only 80. Kelly said the move came as something of a surprise, but then he defended his manager's decision, citing the fact that he hasn't pitched well enough to earn the chance to stay in a game. I'm more hard on myself for that rather than trying to point the finger at Torey or try to blame the situation, Kelly said. I just don't think I've done what I need to do to earn those spots this year. It's unfortunate, but with what our bullpen has done this year, I'm obviously confident when I come out of a game and that they're going to get the job done. With 14 games to go, the Diamondbacks are one game back of the Padres in the loss column. Per Fangraphs, the Padres have a 57% chance of the wild card spot, and the Diamondbacks are at 48%. Lovullo said he sensed his players understood the magnitude of the game. They know what's at stake, Lovullo said. They're hungry. I saw Vargas' reaction after his RBI double. I saw the Marte reaction at second base. It's a beautiful thing. That's September baseball when you're in the middle of a race. All right, as I mentioned, Carroll is back in the Diamondbacks lineup. An MRI on right fielder Corbin Carroll's lower back showed no structural damage, manager Torey Lovullo said, and Carroll is back in the Diamondbacks lineup for their series opener against the Texas Rangers on Friday, September 11th at Chase Field, which happened to be yesterday. There was nothing that was significant on the MRI, Lovullo said. What it showed was there was a little bit of back spasm that we knew of. That was as much as we got. Lovullo added, there's a relief here, yes, a collective relief that he's fine, but I think it tells him a story that he's okay as well. Lovullo said he talked with Carroll about possibly easing back into the action. He did not start any of the club's three games in Kansas City earlier this week, but Carroll said he wanted to get back to his customary spot in right field right away. As such, Carroll is in right field, batting fifth against the Rangers. In other injury news, Lovullo said right-hander Ryne Nelson will, as expected, make one more rehab outing, this one with AAA Reno on Saturday, September 12th, today, before he is likely to be reinstated off the injured list. Lovullo said the organization wants Nelson to pitch more than one inning and build his pitch count into the range of 25 to 30 pitches. That could make him an option to throw multiple innings as a reliever once he comes off the IL. All right, we got today the Rangers at the Diamondbacks at 5:10 p.m. on Cox Channel 34. And we've got Brandon Pfaadt for the right-handed pitcher for the Diamondbacks with a 7-2 record and a 3.53 ERA versus Kumar Rocker, right-handed pitcher for Texas with a 5-11 record and 4.61 ERA. So, at Chase Field, Pfaadt continues to give the D-backs' starting rotation a lift, though he hasn't won a game since August 14th. He allowed 3 runs on 7 hits in 6 1/3 innings at Houston in his last start, and the Diamondbacks won that game in extra innings. Pfaadt's walks are up this season, but his batting average against and on-base percentage against are currently the lowest of his career. Now, Rocker for the Rangers logged 5 innings in what was a bulk relief appearance in his last time out. It was his third game pitching in relief out of 27 games this season. Rocker leans heavily on his slider, a pitch he throws 38.2% of the time, and one that induces a 41.7% whiff rate. Opponents, however, have hit his sinker and cutter relatively hard. Coming up tomorrow, Sunday, September 3rd, or 13th, at Chase Field, 1:10 p.m., Diamondbacks left-handed pitcher Eduardo Rodriguez, who's got a record of 15-5 and only a 2.55 ERA, versus the Rangers right-handed pitcher Cal Quantrill, who's got an 8-5 record and a 2.89 ERA. Monday, September 14th at Chase Field, 6:40 p.m., it's the Diamondbacks right-handed pitcher Corbin Burns, who's got a 0-0 record and a 0.00 ERA, because he's only pitched part of a game on, was last Tuesday for the whole year, versus the Marlins right-handed pitcher Sandy Alcantara, who's got a 13-10 record and a 3.78 ERA. And Tuesday, September 15th at Chase Field, they've got at 6:40 p.m., Diamondbacks right-handed pitcher Zach Gallen with a 3-9 record and a 6.22 ERA versus the Marlins right-handed pitcher Jansen Junk with a 6-9 record with a 4.54 ERA. We've got only one other baseball article in the entire sports section, so here it is. Ohtani placed on IL to heal for a stretch. This is written by somebody who has not been identified. Oh, Bob Nightingale, who's a columnist for the USA Today. The Los Angeles Dodgers deciding that Shohei Ohtani needs rest if he's going to help them win their third consecutive World Series title in October are placing the 4-time MVP on the 15-day injured list for the first time since he joined the Dodgers. It's the right thing to do, Dodgers manager Dave Roberts said Wednesday night after the Dodgers' 14-1 victory over the Cincinnati Reds, their season-high 7th consecutive victory. We tried to kick the can as much as we could. Ohtani, who will be eligible to return September 23rd with 5 regular season games remaining, will be replaced on the roster by prized outfield prospect Jesus De Paula, who will primarily be the designated hitter, but also play in the outfield. Let's get Otani's body feeling well and then slowly ramp back up, because now we do have time, Roberts said. I think that if it were a postseason game tomorrow, he would be in the lineup. So now you're talking about 2 weeks, 14 days. I feel that's substantial, and he will be in a much better place than he was today. Otani, a two-way player who hasn't pitched since July 3rd, has been bothered by left knee soreness and a right bicep strain, which forced him out of the lineup 6 times in the last 7 games. Is it going to be 100%? Roberts said. Probably not, but I do think that with this time that we're taking now, he'll be in an adequate spot for the rest of the season and beyond. The Dodgers were hoping that 4 consecutive days off would help Otani last week, but when he returned, he went 0-for-3 and complained of bicep soreness, prompting the Dodgers to keep him out of the lineup the next 2 games before deciding to place him on the IL. It was more just really huddling up, Robert said, and saying, hey, how are you going to feel on Friday? How are you going to feel on Saturday? And talking to the doctors and training staff, there's not much certainty that he'd be in a much better place. So I think with that, we're just taking it off the table seemed like the best course of action. The Dodgers, in hindsight, wish they had placed Otani on the injured list last week instead of waiting. I think if we look right now, here today, I would love to go back and put him on the IL, Robert said. But I did feel at the moment in time, we all felt that giving him 4 days was sufficient. He was agreeable. Otani, who has not pitched since July 3rd, has also been badly compromised as a hitter, batting just 198, 19 for 96, with a 689 OPS and 34 strikeouts since August 8. Despite the injuries and struggles with Otani, who has just 9 at-bats this month, the Dodgers have been steamrolling the opposition. They won all 7 games on their homestand and have a magic number of just 6 to clinch their 13th National League West title in 14 seasons. Now, with a 4-game lead over Atlanta, they want to make sure they retain their spot in the standings as the number 2 seed in the National League. The Dodgers, who have the second-best record in the National League at 89-57, are in strong position to get the first-round bye in the postseason. They have 4 fewer losses than Atlanta, who is 85-61, which has the third-best record behind the Milwaukee Brewers, who are 91-56. De Paula, 21, the Dodgers' top prospect and the 6th-best in all of baseball, according to MLB Pipeline, is scheduled to join the team Friday in Miami. I assume that's yesterday. He is the first Dodgers prospect in the Andrew Friedman era to be called up straight from Class AA Tulsa, skipping AAA Oklahoma City. He hit .303 with 27 home runs, 104 RBIs, 31 stolen bases, and a .948 OPS, and established himself as one of the top 15 prospects in baseball. I know he's a good kid, Dodgers All-Star Mookie Betts said. I'm excited to see him. All right, now for all you Cardinals fans out there, I got a couple of articles lined up here. How Cardinals Can Upset Chargers in Week 1. This is written by Theo Mackey of the Arizona Republic, part of the USA Today Network. So, what is it? Arizona at Los Angeles. Time and site is 1:25 p.m. Mountain Standard Time at SoFi Stadium in Inglewood, California. And I guess that's tomorrow. They never say this. It's on TV. It's on CBS Radio. It's on 98.7. The last time they played, when the Cardinals beat the Chargers 17-15 on Monday Night Football in Week 7 of the 2024 season, it set off the high point of the Jonathan Gannon era, a 4-game win streak to put them atop the NFC West at 6-4. Since then, the Cardinals are 5-19. Series history. The Cardinals are 5-11 all time against the Chargers in a series that is typically played every 3 or 4 seasons. In fact, the 2 years between matchups this go-around is their shortest gap since they played in both 2001 and 2002. Coaching matchup. The head coaching matchup here is fresh, as Mike LaFleur has never faced Jim Harbaugh at any of his stops. But the more intriguing storylines center on the play callers. The Chargers' offensive coordinator is Mike McDaniel, who operated some of the league's most exciting offenses in Miami and now gets to work with the most talented quarterback he's ever had, Justin Herbert. Meanwhile, their defensive coordinator, Chris O'Leary, is an unknown. He's called plays only once before, last season at Western Michigan. That's quite the leap to the NFL. And the storyline. The Cardinals enter this season with remarkably low expectations. Oddsmakers and analysts alike have spent the summer pegging them as the worst team in the league. This week's matchup could reflect that. The Cardinals are 10.5-point underdogs, the largest spread of the week. But what if? What if LaFleur, in his first game as a head coach, pulls off a stunner? In one afternoon, the narrative surrounding this organization could flip on its head, stoking excitement for a new regime. Now, Arizona will win if, number one, Mike LaFleur's offensive version becomes reality. All summer, we've heard about LaFleur's offense and how he wants to marry the run and pass to create uncertainty for defenses. That's easier said than done, but it could, if all goes well, help the Cardinals access favorable matchups for Trey McBride, Marvin Harrison Jr., and Michael Wilson. And number two, they find solutions for the Chargers' run defense. Last season, only the Super Bowl champion Seahawks had a better run defense than the Chargers by EPA, or expected points added, per rush, in large part because of the run game presence of their outside linebackers. The Cardinals have a talented backfield, but they need to find schematic answers for this Chargers defense. And number three, their interior D-line outplays its talent level. The Chargers' weakness on the interior of their offensive line is glaring, so the question for Arizona will be whether it can take advantage. In theory, the Cardinals have few impact players up front, although it's a good matchup for Walter Nolan to make a week one statement. Now, Los Angeles will win if, number one, Mike McDaniel reaches another level with Herbert. In 4 years in Miami, McDaniel twice produced a top 10 offense despite limited quarterback play with Tua Tagovailoa. Now he has one of the most physically gifted passers in the sport. The possibilities are endless and terrifying for the Cardinals. Number two, their interior offensive line holds up. The Chargers have a talented pair of tackles, Rashawn Slater and Joe Ault, but the interior is concerning, especially after center Tyler Biadasz went down with a season-ending ACL injury. Their projected starters are left guard Coyote Awosika, a one-year $2 million free agent, center Jake Slaughter, a second-round rookie, and right guard Cole Strange, a veteran with average production throughout his career. And number three, they take advantage of the right side of the Cardinals' offensive line. Similarly, the Cardinals' weakness is on the right side of the offensive line, where they're likely down to third-string guard John Gaines, who will play next to journeyman tackle Elijah Wilkinson. The Chargers don't have an elite pass rush, but Khalil Mack and Tuipulotu, can get after the quarterback. And they said it. Jacoby Brissett on entering the season as Arizona's starting quarterback. I'm going into year 11. I didn't think I was making it past two. Defensive coordinator Nick Rallis on McDaniel. If you just took their bare bones of how they block in the run game and how they marry everything to look the same, whether it's the wide zones or even some of their inside runs, and then to marry that with the pass game, that makes him good alone. And then his ability to dress things up is elite. So you kind of mesh all those things and you feel that the challenge as you prepare through the week. All right, by the numbers, 10.5. That's the Vegas line in favor of the Chargers. They are the biggest favorite in the NFL this week. And 132, 69, and 1. The record of Sean McVay's former offensive coordinators as head coaches. LaFleur will aim to continue the success of that group. And 18, the number of passes thrown by the Cardinals to a receiver in motion last year. The Rams, under LaFleur and head coach Sean McVay, had 133. And finally, who will win and why? Chargers 28, Cardinals 21. The Cardinals' defense may be healthier and better than it was down the stretch last season, but it's still hard to envision that group having many answers for Herbert and the Chargers. And even if this new-look Cardinals offense delivers on its promise, it may not be able to score enough to keep up. Sun Sounds of Arizona time is about 31 minutes past the hour, and now it's time to go to the opinions. All right, our first of two opinion pieces it's entitled, Even Trump's Truth Social chat box knows he's lying about $5,000 offer to U.S. adults. This is written by Chris Brennan, who works for USA Today. The Republican midterm convention, that's in quotes, that President Donald Trump demanded has been described as a celebration of his second term accomplishments and a sales pitch for keeping his party in control of Congress. Instead, Trump's rambling 104-minute speech on the first night of the convention in Dallas was a stark illustration of just how out of ideas the old showman is these days. Which brings us to Trump's promise during his September 9th speech to send every American adult a $5,000 Trump dividend check if Republicans retain control of the U.S. House and Senate after the November 3rd midterm elections. If the Republicans win the House of Representatives and the United States Senate, both of them, I will issue a dividend to every adult citizen in the United States of America for $5,000. Trump told the half-full arena, citing the $5,000 amount four more times in his speech. Sound familiar? That's because Trump spent the first year of his second term floating promises to send Americans checks for $2,000 or $5,000 as dividends for his disastrous Department of Government efficiency purges and for his trade war tariffs that drove up prices for consumers. As always with Trump, those checks were never in the mail. Let's debunk Trump's new promise first, since he's also never going to send you a $5,000 check for voting for Republicans in the House and Senate. First, Congress would have to sign off on those cash disbursements, adding a staggering more than $1 trillion to our national debt. Imagine the political pain Republicans in the House and Senate, who love to preach about restricting federal spending, would feel when that vote came up. Second, while the Department of Justice currently serves as Trump's personal law firm and goon squad, his appointees won't always be in charge there. Say a Democrat is elected president in 2028. The lawyers who take over the DOJ in January 2029 might take an interest in a widespread attempt to bribe voters with tax dollars. A federal law passed 8 decades ago makes offering money to vote or not to vote punishable by jail time and a fine for both the person offering the bribe and the people taking the bribe. The Justice Department's own federal election fact sheet says this is a basis for federal prosecution. Paying voters to register to vote or to vote in elections where a federal candidate's name is on the ballot or through the use of the mails in those states where vote buying is a bribery offense. For you MAGA fans hoping for a quick $5,000 for your vote, ask yourself, do you really want to commit a federal crime for a promise Trump isn't going to keep about a check he's never going to send you? Trump's own Truth Social chatbot knows he's full of it. Don't just take my word on this. In 2025, when Trump was floating Doge dividends and tariff dividends, I decided to ask the president's own social media chatbot if he was likely to keep those promises. Here's what Trump's Truth Social AI told me in November when I asked if he has a history of promising checks but not sending them. And this is in quotes. Yes, Trump has repeatedly floated a dividend or rebate-style checks to Americans, but has not delivered such payments to the public to date. Unquote. Trump is the largest single shareholder in Trump Media and Technology Group, which owns Truth Social. And that's what Truth Social AI had to say about his promises. 10 months later, and it's time to check back with Truth Social chatbot, right? I asked Truth Social AI this on September 10th, quote, Donald Trump on September 9th, 2026 promised to send a Trump dividend check of $5,000 to every American adult if Republicans retain control of the U.S. House and Senate in the November 3rd general election. Does Trump have a history of making similar promises but not sending checks? Unquote. Truth Social AI again laid out Trump's record of broken dividend promises from last year before concluding, quote, that structure, large branded dividend checks contingent on political or legislative outcomes matches his earlier Doge and tariff dividend ideas, which have not produced the widely distributed checks he described, unquote. Trump's own social media chat box doesn't trust him or take his promises seriously. Why would you? See this for what it is. Trump is out of ideas and terrified of losing control of Congress in the midterms, which would lead to serious Democratic scrutiny and oversight next year. So he's hoping voters will fall one more time for a promise he has had no intention of keeping. You can follow USA Today columnist Chris Brennan, who wrote this, on Blue Sky. His handle is at bycrisbrennan.bsky.social. And on X, his handle is at bycris-brennan. And our second and last opinion piece is entitled Bernie Sanders Wants to Ban the Future. Okay, this is written by Dace Potas, who works for the USA Today. U.S. Senator Bernie Sanders, independent from Vermont, has established himself as one of the most vocal anti-artificial intelligence voices in American politics, and his latest proposal is his most radical yet. Sanders and progressive U.S. Representative Greg Kasser of Texas are now crafting legislation that would ban artificial superintelligence outright, with text expected in the coming weeks. Sanders and Sasser's proposal also has the stated goals of pausing advanced AI development, establishing a new cabinet-level federal agency, and directing U.S. international policy to ban superintelligence around the world. It isn't clear how much support anti-AI legislation would garner, certainly while Republican majorities remain mostly rallied behind Trump's pro-AI posture. But the Sanders proposal is the most extreme AI-related legislation to date. Americans have grown increasingly favorable to slowing AI development, though to this point, the main target has been data centers, the physical infrastructure required to develop and run advanced AI models. Not only is Sanders' legislation the most extreme anti-AI proposal yet, but it also centralizes more power in the federal government to regulate AI development than any bill before it. Sanders wants to hand anti-AI advocates new federal tools to slow it down, even as it risks setting America back in the race to keep pace with China. The rationale Sanders and Kasser want to present is that superintelligent AI is an extremely dangerous prospect that demands regulation. They set the penalties for developing advanced AI models at the same level as those for illegally building nuclear weapons, treating the pursuit of the technology itself as akin to building a warhead. Concerns about the development of these models aren't completely unfounded. Artificial intelligence has the potential to change mankind as we know it, and there are plenty of projections for how that could go wrong. AI capable of improving itself could also lead to miraculous innovations, revolutions in how we scan for cancers, discover new drugs, and countless other possibilities for immense good. For the economy as a whole, it promises to streamline processes across industries, automate rote work, and let human workers focus more on more productive tasks. However, critics worry about the speed of these developments, fearing AI could reach the point of self-improvement before the guardrails needed to keep it controlled are in place. The rampant Skynet doomsday predictions a la Terminator go a bit over the top, but there is merit to building guardrails around a technology that could soon eclipse human intelligence. What Sanders says is guise. He just wants to limit growth. There is a difference between regulating AI and calling for progress to grind to a halt. Sanders' reflexes are the latter, and at their core, anti-growth. He has spent much of this year rallying against data centers, mostly on overblown concerns about water and electricity usage. Sanders even co-sponsored legislation with U.S. Representative Alexandria Ocasio-Cortez of New York for a national data center moratorium, which would seriously limit America's ability to continue developing and using AI. Sanders reveals his true motivation when he turns to job losses. At a rally in April, after citing a statistic that AI could displace half of all entry-level white-collar jobs in the next 1 to 5 years, the progressive senator said, "That is what the oligarchs are pushing. So what do we do about it?" Apparently, what Sanders wants to do about it is regulate the industry into non-viability, whether through bans, red tape, or other measures designed to choke off growth. Should we have banned the development of the internet to preserve the millions of jobs it rendered obsolete? Should we have blocked the automobile to save the carriage drivers, stable hands, and horse breeders? Fears of how technological change would upend life and the economy were present in both cases, yet we pushed forward because that was the right course. The obvious difference, the speed at which this technology is arriving, doesn't change the dynamic. Protecting industries by outlawing innovation doesn't save the jobs likely to be lost. It only delays the moment workers have to start adjusting to the new reality. There is something uniquely American about pushing forward anyway, and something uniquely anti-American about holding ourselves back from the next frontier. This mentality just doesn't arise from AI. What do you think is going to happen to all cab drivers and Uber drivers and truck drivers and bus drivers and all of those many, many millions of workers who are now involved in transportation? Sanders asked at that same rally about the development of self-driving cars. The reality is that Sanders fears the tech revolution we're in the midst of, not because he's scared it will fail, but because he's scared it will succeed. It's true that AI and other technological developments will render certain occupations obsolete, but history hasn't been kind to those who tried to stop progress for that reason. America is poised to become a different economy in the coming decades, built largely on artificial intelligence. That's a scary thought to many, and I understand why that uncertainty makes people reflexively oppose such change. But fear of growth is not the right answer. Americans are unhappy with economic stagnation, and the best way out of it is through growth, even if that growth changes the world we live in. Now, Dace Potes, who wrote this, is a law student, and he is an opinion columnist for USA Today. You can follow him on X. His handle is @DaceePotas. Sun Sounds of Arizona time is approaching 44 minutes past the hour. We have no more opinions except for my own, which don't count. So we're going to the lighter side of the news. And as usual, we start with the horoscopes. Aries, March 21st through April 19th. What are they talking about? A conversation with a loved one goes off the rails as Mercury and Neptune clash. Taurus, April 20th through May 20th. It's easy to misread the signs and misinterpret suggestions. Consider seeking a third opinion. Gemini, May 21st through June 21st. Why don't they get it? Your brilliant idea falls on deaf ears. Cancer, June 22nd through July 22nd. Stop! Are you being swept along by someone's agenda? Be aware of people-pleasing tendencies. And for those of us lucky enough to be Leos, July 23rd through August 22nd, everyone has an opinion, a suggestion, or a hot take as Mercury and Neptune clash. It's a lot to process. Virgo, August 23rd through September 22nd. Is a money discussion becoming awkward? Neither borrower nor lender B is the best policy. And that was in quotes, neither borrower nor lender B. All right, Libra, September 23rd through October 23rd, where do you stand with them? You want answers, but this isn't the best day to have the conversation. Scorpio, October 24th through November 21st, resurfaced memory causing you stress? Guilt or remorse has a grip on you. Sagittarius, November 22nd through December 21st, getting mixed signals? As Mercury stands across Neptune, your romantic feelings for someone may not be reciprocated. Capricorn, December 22nd through January 19th. All business? A decision requires empathy, but that isn't your forte today. Aquarius, January 20th through February 18th. Think you have the full picture? Think again. Recognize a knowledge gap. And last but not least, Pisces, February 19th through March 20th. Making a deal? Get an extra set of impartial eyes on the paperwork. Okay, dear Abby, relative's gift came with strings attached. Dear Abby, about 15 years ago, my nephew gave me a birthday gift of a baseball bat signed by a top player. I love baseball, so it was a lovely gift. After I thanked him, he said, "When my son is older, I would like you to give it to him." We have been estranged for now for at least 10 years because his spouse dislikes our family for some reason. Am I obligated to find a way to get the bat back to him? Looking at their Facebook over the years, I see no signs that there is any interest in baseball in this son or their family. I am in my later years and have been trying to downsize and pass some of my things, or pass on some of my things. I would rather pass it on to a grandchild of mine who loves and plays baseball and would treasure it. Signed, Downsizing Baseball Fan. Dear fan, this family has chosen to cut ties with you. They cannot reasonably expect you to track down a grandnephew with whom you have no relationship. In fact, it was crass of your nephew to put a stipulation on the gift in the first place. Pass the bat to the grandchild you know and love. Dear Abby, I've been married for 20 years. My in-laws and I have had a decent relationship. My husband, our three teenage children, and I have been living with them for 10 years. It was rough at first, but things got better. My in-laws received and spent three cushy inheritances, close to $3.5 million, over the past 22 years. They also maxed out a reverse mortgage within the past 2 years. Abby, they have not one dime of it left. Things started to go downhill about 4 years ago. My husband and I have bailed them out financially too many times to count. We're not financially struggling, but our nest egg, the one that we worked hard for and was to go toward buying our own home, is nearly gone. The in-laws have slid back into their old ways again, not paying bills, not cleaning up after themselves, not helping with household chores, neglecting their health, etc. My in-laws gave us their powers of attorney for health and finance a few months ago. They agreed to allow us to help them get organized, make a budget, clean up their house, make appointments, and hold them accountable. They invariably play the victim and complain when we try to discuss things. Over the past 8 months, I've had two breakdowns. This is affecting my mental and physical health. My kids want nothing to do with their grandparents. I'm not perfect, but I do have self-respect. Please help. 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Box 270-135, Kansas City, Missouri, 64127. 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Dear Car Talk, I have a 2010 Honda Accord Cross Tour, and the navigation screen has gone out on me. This leaves me with no GPS, no radio, no music of any kind, and no ability to adjust the clock. The display works intermittently, but only for the backup camera. What would be the best option to regain all of the functionality I have lost? Signed, Will. A 2026 Honda. No, I'm guessing you've already called your dealership and asked them what a new Honda unit costs, Will, and that's why you've written to me desperately seeking alternatives. Replacing the factory Honda head unit is what this part is called. Could be a $2,000 job. So you want to go aftermarket. And you're in luck because these days, for less than half of that price, you can get an aftermarket head unit that does pretty much everything in your Honda that your Honda used to do, and in many cases, more. So if you're willing to rely on your phone's navigation apps, you can get something like the Sony XAV-AX4000. It has wireless Apple CarPlay and Auto or Android Auto, so it'll project Google or Apple Maps onto its own screen. The advantage of that is you never need to pay anybody to update the GPS maps. The downside is that if you regularly drive in areas without cell coverage, you'll need to keep a sextant in the glove box. The Sony has a radio, clock, Bluetooth audio for podcasts or music, and integration for phone calls. It'll cost you about $500 plus installation and will fit right where your current screen goes. For a couple of $100 more, you can get a unit with all that plus a built-in GPS. The Kenwood Exelon DNX697S comes with a built-in Garmin navigation system. Both of these head units and others are designed to integrate with your backup camera, so they'll display the view behind you on their screens automatically when you shift into reverse, just like your Honda used to do. Just be sure you get the right wiring harness adapter for your Crosstour. By the way, I may devote a future column to my theory that car stereo makers and drug companies are now using the same guy to come up with the product names. Is Exelon the stereo or the thing I'm supposed to ask my doctor about? Okay, today in history. Today is September 12th, and on this day in 1953, future President John F. Kennedy, at the time a U.S. Senator for Massachusetts, married Jacqueline Boisvert at St. Mary's Church in Newport, Rhode Island. The ceremony included a blessing from Pope Pius XII and was followed by a lavish reception where the newlyweds danced to the music of Mayor Davis and his orchestra. In 1958, Jack Kilby, an electrical engineer at Texas Instruments, made a groundbreaking demonstration of the first working integrated circuit during a presentation to the company's management. The pivotal invention paved the way for the miniaturization and mass production of electronic components, revolutionizing technology. Kilby's work earned him the Nobel Prize in Physics in 2000. In 1962, President John F. Kennedy rallied the nation with his iconic "We Choose to Go to the Moon" speech at Rice University, seeking public backing for the ambitious lunar mission to safely land a man on the moon and return him by the end of the 1960s. The speech, crafted primarily by advisor Ted Sorensen, became a defining moment in the space race. In 1970, the Soviet Union launched the Luna 16 mission, which was the first robotic probe mission to land on the moon and return a sample of lunar soil to the Earth. Luna 16 successfully brought back 101 grams of lunar material from the Sea of Fertility. In 1974, in Boston, the first day of court-mandated school busing erupted in violence, with black children aboard school buses assaulted with eggs, bricks, and bottles. In October, the National Guard was called out to enforce the federal desegregation order. In 1974, Emperor Haile Selassie of Ethiopia was overthrown during a military coup by the Dirge, a Marxist-Leninist junta. The coup d'etat effectively ended the Solomonic dynasty's rule over Ethiopia, which began in 1270. And in 1977, Steve Biko, a leading figure in the anti-apartheid movement, died from a brain hemorrhage caused by injuries sustained while detained by South African police. His death drew global condemnation, exposing the cruelty of apartheid and solidifying his status as a symbol of resistance against racial injustice. Sun Sounds of Arizona time is about 55 minutes past the hour. That's it for the Republic today. I'm Roy Weinberg, and I hope you enjoyed listening to me as much as I enjoy reading for you. Having said that, I will be back next week.
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1: Good afternoon, and thank you for tuning in to Sun Sounds of Arizona. This is your volunteer host, here with you every Saturday to bring you the news and top stories from the Military Times, your independent news source about your military. And before we start, just a quick heads up. As you may well know, yesterday, being the 25th anniversary of the September 11th attacks at the World Trade Center, many news outlets have run articles honoring and reflecting upon that significant moment in our nation's history. Military Times is no different. And with that in mind, let's hear our first top story published just yesterday. For young Americans, the 9/11 attacks and subsequent wars are history, not memory. For Harper Klein, September 11th, 2001 is not a memory. It is a story she inherited. Everyone knows exactly what they're doing on that day or where they were, but it's weird, too, because we don't know what life was like before that. The high school senior from Bradenton, Florida, explained. She was born into a country already at war. By the time she was old enough to understand what war meant, American troops had been fighting in Afghanistan and Iraq for years. I almost feel numb to all of the violence of it, because we were told about it so much when we were little, but we were too little to understand, Klein said. That distance is one of the defining legacies of 25 years of war. Millions of Americans came of age

Defense Department has linked the growing divide to the military's smaller footprint and declining numbers of Americans with family or personal connections to service. In 1995, 40% of young people had a parent who had served in the military. By 2022, that figure had fallen to 12%, according to the Defense Department. The change happened alongside the all-volunteer force and two decades of sustained military operations. The Defense Department has also found that military service increasingly falls outside the range of careers young people consider. About 20 years ago, just over 25% of young people had never thought about serving. In recent years, more than half had never considered it. A 2025 Think Now survey found that among Gen Z adults who had not served, 28% said they were very or somewhat likely to consider joining. Nearly half, 49%, said they were not very or not at all likely, while 23% were unsure. For those who said they would consider joining, career opportunities were the leading motivation, followed by financial security and educational benefits. Family tradition ranked much lower. Among those unlikely to join, about half cited a lack of interest in military service and cited concerns about physical or mental health risks. Others cited fear of combat or deployment. Sherald Winans, a college freshman at Miami University of Ohio, said that when he pictures someone his age joining the military, he imagines boot camp followed by deployment, somewhere in the desert to go to war. "I don't know anyone who serves," he said. "But I think that there's more danger now than ever when going to fight in the military." Choosing to serve. Tiana Ramirez is an example of what that choice can look like today. A recent high school graduate preparing to join the Marine Corps, Ramirez said she wanted purpose and the benefits that come with military service. She did not want to go to college immediately after high school and had heard positive things about the opportunities available to veterans. Her grandfather served in Vietnam, and her older cousin serves in the Navy aboard the Freedom-class littoral combat ship USS Billings. But 9/11 is not part of her personal history. She was not alive when the attacks occurred and has no direct memory of the wars that followed. Ramirez said she thinks about Iraq and Afghanistan, but does not spend much time worrying about whether she could experience a similar deployment. She wants to begin her military career with an open mind and see what comes next. For her, the appeal is practical as well as personal. Steady income, a career path, health care, and education benefits. She also described military service as a way to find her purpose and determine what she's meant to do. What young Americans know about war. For young Americans who did not live through 9/11, the attacks are history rather than memory. Teachers who have watched those students encounter the subject in classrooms describe that difference. Sarah Boyles, a Florida history teacher, said that during her first year's teaching, she focused less on the events of September 11, 2001, and more on their causes and consequences. At the time, the attacks were too emotional for some students to discuss. Randall Falks, a social studies teacher in Louisiana, said students do not always have an emotional response because they have no personal memory of the day. For some students, the experience is more like learning about another major historical event. Jerica Santos, a junior in high school and daughter of an Army Command Sergeant Major, said she does not believe people who did not experience 9/11 can feel the same pain as those who did. "But we can understand their point of view," she said. Izzy Williams, another high school senior, compared that inherited experience with another event her generation did experience directly, the COVID-19 pandemic. "We definitely understand how all of a sudden the world changed, just like how COVID changed everything we knew," Williams said. "We started doing things differently and getting used to different ways." The civil-military gap persists. The Pentagon's recruiting numbers have improved after several years of shortfalls. By the end of fiscal year 2025, all five active duty services had met or exceeded their enlisted accession goals. The Army reached 101.72% of its goal, the Navy 108.61%, the Marine Corps 100%, the Air Force 100.22%, and the Space Force 102.89%. Despite this, the DoD has cited a shrinking eligible population, declining birth rates, fewer family connections, and lower willingness to serve among the challenges facing military recruiting and retention. That disparity matters beyond who chooses to enlist. It also creates a widening gap between the generation that fought the post-9/11 wars and the generation now entering adulthood without a personal connection to them.

0: As the post-9/11 generation transitions out of the service, military historian Ben Knabel shared his concerns about how much knowledge from Iraq and Afghanistan will carry forward. Knabel said the military has previously had to relearn lessons that were not successfully passed from one generation to the next, citing Vietnam as an example. He said recent cases have often been poorly transmitted into modern military knowledge, and warned that knowledge that was developed during years of counterinsurgency might not be passed down. That transition is occurring alongside significant turnover among the Pentagon's senior leadership. At least 20 generals, admirals, and civilian defense leaders have been fired or departed their positions since Hegseth became defense secretary, according to a September 2nd CBS News tally. Hegseth directed a restructuring of the senior officer ranks in May 2025. His memorandum called for a minimum 20% reduction in four-star positions across the active component, a minimum 20% reduction in National Guard general officers, and an additional minimum 10% reduction in general in flag officers tied to a realignment of the Unified Command Plan. Inheriting a different military. The young Americans coming of age now are not the same young Americans who enlisted after September 11th. They grew up watching the wars in Iraq and Afghanistan wind down. They experienced a pandemic that disrupted daily life. John Spencer, a military researcher and author who studies combat and military cohesion, cautioned against assuming that younger service members are inherently less capable than the generations before them. Every generation, he said, has been told that it might not perform as well as the one before it when tested in war. That is a recurring concern, not a judgment unique to today's young troops. What matters in combat, Spencer said, is not simply technology or individual ability. Cohesion remains critical to how units perform under pressure, he said. Ramirez is about to become part of the institution that shaped the world she grew up in, even though she has no memory of the event that set those wars in motion. She leaves for boot camp in Parris Island, South Carolina, later this month, without knowing what her military career will bring or whether the wars she learned about in school will ever become a larger part of her own life. I signed up to serve because I want to do something different, Ramirez says, and something that makes a difference, too. Speaking of challenges facing the U.S. military, this next top story reads, the U.S. military's next significant challenge, hiding. Devastating attacks by Iran on U.S. bases across the Middle East in recent months have exposed war strategies that are becoming increasingly outdated, one U.S. Army commanding general acknowledged this week. Gone are the days when America fought from sprawling command posts with overwhelming air superiority. Now faced with adversaries toting long-range fires and drones, the U.S. military is relearning a basic principle. How to hide. As services adopt new strategies, the Army's Combined Arms Command, or CAC, an outfit responsible for overseeing the service's leadership and doctrine development, is changing how it teaches troops about concealment. Hiding in plain sight has become an imperative on the modern battlefield, Lieutenant General James P. Eisenhower, the commanding general of CAC, told reporters during a Pentagon briefing on Thursday. We think very differently about how we employ ourselves and how we remain dispersed. Compared to operations in Iraq and Afghanistan, he explained, pointing in particular to the size of command posts, we have to work really hard to look like that which we are not. Eisenhower's remarks come as details begin to emerge about the true scale of destruction wrought by an Iranian strike on a major forward base in the Middle East. On February 28th, the Islamic Republic struck Naval Support Activity, or NSA, Bahrain with missiles and one-way attack drones following U.S. and Israeli strikes on Iran. Initially, the Pentagon reported no major impacts to military operations. However, the Wall Street Journal later reported that damages amounted to approximately $400 million. In one of the most stark official disclosures about the war thus far, Acting Navy Secretary Hung Cao told an Epoch Times reporter that Iran blew the hell out of Bahrain. Far from isolated, America's sprawling and easy-to-find Middle East footprint has been repeatedly subjected to assault since the start of the Iran War. In July, three U.S. soldiers were killed when an Iranian ballistic missile and drone attack penetrated air defenses around Mufawak Salty Air Base in Jordan. Six U.S. soldiers were killed in March when an Iranian drone struck a tactical operations center at Port Shuaibah, Kuwait. While the wars in Iraq and Afghanistan saw bases attacked with mortars and rockets, U.S. forces did not have to contend with precise long-range missile and drone assaults. For 20 years, we didn't have to worry about anything coming out of the sky, and we lost proficiency that I think we had trained in the Cold War era, through the 80s and 90s, where we were worried about adversaries who had fixed-wing aircraft and the capability to send long-range precision fires at us, Eisenhower said during the briefing. That wasn't the case in Afghanistan and Iraq. Over the course of the global war on terror, air dominance allowed American bases to be havens, according to Kelly Grieco, a senior fellow at the Stimson Center, where the U.S. could concentrate supplies, personnel, and command centers without facing constant surveillance and threats from above. These bases were sanctuaries, she told Military Times, calling the installations an aberration historically. The U.S. is now returning to a period of warfare where the base itself is a vulnerability and something an adversary can attack, she said, which led to the scattering of resources. Exacerbating that susceptibility has been the U.S. military's reliance on costly interceptor munitions to combat Iranian ballistic missiles and cheap one-way attack drones, actions that have significantly depleted interceptor stocks. A recent CSIS report estimated that between February and July, the U.S. had expended approximately 65% of its Patriot interceptor inventory. The number of THAAD ballistic missile interceptors, meanwhile, decreased by 38% since the start of the war, according to the report. Grieco said that dispersing troops to account for these new vulnerabilities comes at a cost. Instead of funneling fuel, ammunition, food, and other supplies through large hubs, the military must spread across more locations, potentially further apart. We're now trading efficiency for survivability, she said. After the damage to NSA Bahrain, U.S. ships were forced to rely on a logistics hub at Diego Garcia, an atoll in the Indian Ocean that sits more than 2,000 miles away from the service's career strike groups in the Middle East. The distance required personnel to place food orders 30 days in advance, which proved challenging due to the unpredictability of frenzied military operations. Eisenhower noted that as a division commander, meanwhile, he watched command posts shrink smaller and smaller during training because opposing forces, soldiers meant to act as the enemy during exercises, kept finding and precisely attacking them by using electronic signatures. Units responded by dispersing and employing deceptive tactics to make it harder for the enemy to determine what they were seeing. We've got to create the benefits of mass without presenting the vulnerabilities of concentration, he said. It affects the squad differently than it affects a battalion, but we've seen in current combat operations the vulnerabilities of a large, distinct signature, whether it's physical, visual, or something on the electromagnetic spectrum. It fundamentally changes how we operate. That vulnerability extends from command posts to moving equipment and aircraft. In April, Iran downed a U.S. fighter jet after deploying a swarm of drones that were able to identify the aircraft's GPS location, speed, and direction, then feed that data to Iranian commanders, the New York Times reported. Education about electromagnetic and drone warfare has been incorporated into all levels of the Army, Eisenhower said. Soldiers are learning to use electromagnetic data to try to get a bearing or pinpoint a fix on the enemy, he said, while learning how to operate in that environment so they don't do the same to us. Up next, another article, actually at the intersection of military technology, the U.S.'s war with Iran, and social media. U.S. refutes claims that Iran captured sail drone USV. A video shared by Iran Wednesday purported to show an American sail drone unmanned surface vessel near the Strait of Hormuz in flames after being attacked by the Islamic Revolutionary Guard Corps. It's been making the rounds on social media. U.S. officials disputed that claim. An official told Military Times, all of our sail drones are accounted for and fully operational. The video comes on the heels of another incident in which an Anduril Dive LD autonomous underwater vehicle designed for long-range surveillance and other undersea missions was captured on September 8th. U.S. Navy Captain Tim Hawkins of U.S. Central Command told Reuters that the defective drone was an older model that neither collected sensitive data nor carried any classified sonar or radar equipment. Of course, Iran will take every opportunity as a propaganda win. Farzin Nadimi, a senior fellow at the Washington Institute for Near East Policy, told the outlet, it can help the Islamic Revolutionary Guard Corps make better versions of their own designs. The Navy recently awarded Sail Drone Voyager a $16.3 million task order to extend operations of the Voyager fleet in the Caribbean and Eastern Pacific, according to an August release. Since 2023, Sail Drones, USVs, have worked in coordination with the U.S. Navy, supporting the Joint Interagency Task Force South, or JTAF South, and U.S. Naval Forces Southern Command, U.S. Navy 4th Fleet, per the release. The 33-foot-long Voyager is designed for persistent surface and subsurface surveillance and can also conduct near-shore mapping missions in seafloor characterization. Able to remain on mission and on station for months at a time, the USVs are both a deterrent and an alarm along the U.S.'s expansive southern maritime border, according to the company. Now, let's shift gears a little bit. In other news, Coastie's photos used on stamps honoring Coast Guard Academy's 150th anniversary. When Coast Guard Petty Officer First Class Stephen Strohmeyer mails out the birth announcements for his son, Ethan, he'll also be telling his friends, "Hey, by the way, the stamp in the corner is mine," he said. A photo Strohmeyer took on February 29, 2024, while stationed aboard the USCGC Bertholf, is one of two photos chosen by the U.S. Postal Service for its design of a forever stamp commemorating the 150th anniversary of the U.S. Coast Guard Academy. The stamp features photos of the Legend-class National Security Cutter Bertholf, as well as the U.S. Coast Guard Bark Eagle, the Academy's primary training vessel since 1946. Petty Officer Second Class Matthew Time took the photo of the eagle that's featured on the stamp. The U.S. Postal Service has printed 12 million of the U.S. Coast Guard Academy stamps. Strohmeyer has already placed his first order. In addition to the birth announcements, he plans to use them for Christmas cards and other mailings. Maybe for the next decade, he told Military Times. Antonio Alcala, an art director for the U.S. Postal Service, designed the stamp. Before it was printed and issued, it was reviewed by the Postal Service, the Citizens Stamp Advisory Committee, and finally, the Postmaster General before being printed and issued. Alcala said the research group worked with the Coast Guard Academy to find the imagery deemed to be appropriate for a stamp design. From those in consultation with USPS, we narrowed it down to the two images shown on the stamp, Alcala told Military Times. The USPS uses photos taken by individuals in the design of stamps when it's determined to be the best solution, he said. The stamp highlights, by featuring the two Coast Guard vessels, the tradition of training Academy cadets on both traditional sailing ships, as well as the latest in contemporary ship design and technology, he said. Strohmeyer, 40, said that when he first saw a picture of the stamp, "I thought it was just a fantastic opportunity to highlight the Coast Guard, especially the juxtaposition of our oldest cutter and one of our newest ones." The design process began in March 2025, and the special issue stamp continues the Postal Service's tradition of honoring the nation's military academies. The stamps will be released during a first day of issue unveiling ceremony at 10 a.m. Eastern Standard Time on Saturday, September 12th, that's today, at the Connecticut Maritime Heritage Festival, which takes place at Custom House Pier at Waterfront Park in New London, Connecticut. The ceremony is free and open to the public, and the stamps can be pre-ordered at USPS.com. And now, up next, an article written today concerning our veterans. Survivor's guilt felt by young soldiers echoes Odysseus's haunted memories. He was the king of Ithaca, and a combat veteran of repute, who was the anti-hero of Homer's Odyssey, and a con artist, insatiate of deceit, whose trials of the heart in coming home would mirror those of many veterans 3,000 years later. For Jonathan Shea, author of Odysseus in America, Combat Trauma and the Trials of Homecoming, the 10 years of wanderings on a perilous sea as Odysseus took the really, really long way home could be seen as an allegory for the real problems of combat veterans returning to civilian society. Shea, a psychiatrist at the Boston VA Medical Center, wrote that, time and again, Odysseus shows himself as a man who does not trust anyone, a man whose capacity for social trust has been destroyed. This is the central problem facing the most severely injured Vietnam veterans. Shea connected the trials of Odysseus in returning to Ithaca to the recurring patterns he observed in his clinical practice with combat veterans. Patterns of homelessness, explosive violence, mistrust of anyone other than combat veterans, substance abuse, a fixation on grievances, and a deep suspicion of others' motives. Odysseus stands for the veterans, but as a deeply flawed military leader himself, he also stands for the destroyers of trust. Homer's Odysseus sheds light, not always flattering light, on today's veterans and military leaders, Shea wrote. For 10 years, Odysseus would remain the artful dodger through the harrowing journey back to Ithaca, where the conflicting traits of Odysseus's character, war hero and war criminal, master strategist and liar, only contribute to his charisma as the master of cool, according to Elizabeth Sammet, the West Point literature professor and author of No Man's Land. Sammet draws a similar parallel for modern-day veterans in The Difficult Journey Home. In a 2007 book Browse author interview, Sammet called Odysseus her favorite hero in all of literature. He never bores you, and his twists and turns, and he outfoxes everyone. Odysseus has restraint, but he can also lose his composure on occasion. He's an epic hero, yet somehow a recognizably human creature. For Shea, the parallels between Odysseus and modern-day veterans are all too clear. I see the adventure with the Cyclops as an emblem for combat veterans' attraction to danger, an attraction that has cost so many of them their lives after returning home and tortured those who loved them with untold hours of fear for their safety, Shea wrote. The Odyssey has survived and endured while so many other oral epics were lost, in no small part because it was, and still remains, the work of literature most seriously engaged with the question of how to reintegrate a damaged, troubled soldier back into civilian life. According to Shea, Shea has been credited with introducing the concept of moral injury that has been experienced by combat veterans. Shea described moral injury as the profound psychological and spiritual damage experienced by combat veterans when fundamental moral codes are violated. Perhaps Shea's most crucial insight stems from his conviction that psychologically wounded soldiers can be best healed by sharing their stories with other veterans. For veterans, recovery from their psychological injuries best happens in the community of other veterans, he said in an August 2009 interview with Metro West Daily News. As a result of his work and that of others, moral injury has increasingly been recognized as a signature wound of service members who fought in Operation Enduring Freedom and Operation Iraqi Freedom following the 9/11 attacks. In response to the work of Shea and others on PTSD, Military.com reported in 2023 that the Department of Veterans Affairs had begun the first ever large-scale population study of moral injury to be conducted among veterans of the post-9/11 wars. The main result of the study was the development of the Moral Injury and Distress Scale, or MIDS, which the VA called the first measure to assess moral injury symptoms indexed to a specific event and validated across several high-risk populations. MIDS was being adopted throughout the VA as a tool for identifying veterans with moral injury, described as the distressing psychological, behavioral, social, and sometimes spiritual aftermath of witnessing, failing to prevent, or participating in events that contradict one's deeply held values and beliefs, according to a March 2025 release from the VA Health Systems Research. In his chapter of the book titled Among the Dead, Memory and Guilt, Shea dealt with the concept of survivor's guilt and contrasted Odysseus's haunted memories with the profound survivor's guilt experienced by modern soldiers over the loss of comrades as they second-guessed choices that led to the deaths of their friends. But the poet of the Odyssey perhaps put it best in describing the grief of Odysseus's crew following their losses in the Battle of Ismarus. 6 benches were left empty in every ship that evening when we pulled away from death. And this new grief we bore with us to sea. Our previous lives we had, but not our friends. No ship made sail next day until some shipmate had raised a cry, 3 times, for each poor ghost unfleshed. Then, 2 long days and nights, we lay offshore, worn out and sick at heart, tasting our grief. Lastly, I found this op-ed that really resonated. I'll try to sum it up best I can. America wants the hero, not the human. We support our troops. Some call it patriotism. I call it a hollow slogan. It was introduced to make civilians feel comfortable with what the military asks of its service members, shifting focus from the human beings carrying the weight to the audience watching them carry it. But nobody signed up to have their basic humanity stripped away to become America's pretty patriotism prop. If America and the Department of Defense truly want to support our troops, they must start taking responsibility for inconvenient consequences, stop demanding the perfect military family, and start acknowledging the human beings inside the uniform, their limits, fears, exhaustion, and truth. It's how a successful military culture is created. When a leader chooses humanity over optics, a foundation is built on genuine trust rather than quiet burnout. Maybe then service members and families would willingly choose 20 years instead of walking away. After all, you can only push someone to their limit before they jump ship. And on that note, we'll conclude today's reading of the Military Times. I want to say thank you once again for tuning in to Sun Sounds of Arizona. This is your host, signing out.
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0: Welcome, everyone, to the National Geographic Society program, brought to you by Sun Sounds of Arizona. My name is Chuck Berry. I'm your Sun Sounds volunteer reader. I'll be reading stories that were published in September of 2026 by the Geographic Society. I hope you enjoy the program. I'll begin with this article, The 17 Minutes That Changed America, by Garrett M. Graff. The earliest moments of the 9/11 attacks did not unfold in the way you've been taught to think of them. A plane striking a tower, a city looking up in horror, a nation gripped by panic. Instead, for the briefest of windows, the unfolding drama of September the 11th, 2001, wasn't yet a calamity, but merely a strange accident. And that pivotal span forever altered the way we look at disasters, at the sky, and at one another. 17 minutes, roughly 1,000 seconds. In that amount of time, you could watch a single inning of Major League Baseball. You could listen to side one of Bruce Springsteen's Born to Run album, from Thunder Road through Back Streets. If you're lucky and don't get jammed up by a signal delay, you could take New York City's Uptown F train from Washington Square Park to the Empire State Building and still have a few minutes to spare. On September the 11th, 2001, 17 minutes was the length of time from when American Airlines Flight 11 crashed into the North Tower of the World Trade Center at 8:46 a.m., to when United Airlines Flight 175 entered the right-hand side of millions of TV screens at 9:03 a.m. and plowed into the South Tower at nearly 600 miles an hour. I have spent a decade studying and researching 9/11. I've written a book and countless articles, produced a podcast series, and given hundreds of talks on how the events of that day permanently altered the course of this country. And along the way, I have become convinced that in those 17 minutes, 16 minutes and 31 seconds to be precise, we can glimpse one American ending, America ending, and a new one beginning. We can see the disappearance of the innocent optimism that defined our society in the post-war 20th century, of a nation that didn't yet know what it was like to be under attack or how to wake up each day facing the possibility of one. Today, some 40% of the country is too young to remember the events of 9/11. What we've learned from history books, documentaries, and museums is that the attack began at 8:46 a.m. And while this is accurate, it also isn't quite true. It's an example of how, as memory has coalesced into history, the 9/11 story we tell ourselves has become more and more defined by what we have learned and morphed into the years since, slowly eroding what it meant to experience that day in real time. What we stand to lose, and what looking closely at these 17 precious minutes can remind us of, is what it meant to be an American before the term 9/11 ever entered our lexicon. Because for most Americans who can recall that morning, the attack didn't begin at 8:46. The confusion did. That confusion is why so many New Yorkers filing into Lower Manhattan paused to look up at the smoke rising from the World Trade Center, watched for perhaps a few minutes, then shrugged and went on about their day. It's why, as the national morning shows begin to report that a plane, probably just a small one, had struck the North Tower, everyone from the news anchors to White House staffers to folks at home pouring their second cup of coffee murmured, "How strange!" It's why at no point over those 17 minutes did nearly anyone in America react as though they were experiencing the first stage of a giant orchestrated attack, one that would shortly become the deadliest act of terrorism ever to hit our country, killing more Americans than died at Pearl Harbor or on D-Day. We watched befuddled, not yet understanding that we stood at one of the great hinges of our national history, because we simply didn't know any better. The hundreds of first responders who raced toward the North Tower acted under a shroud of confusion, as did the Port Authority workers who reassured occupants of the 110-story South Tower that their building was unaffected. The estimated 2,300 people who evacuated the South Tower's top floors anyway were no less confused than the 600 or so who decided to remain put. That initial confusion is in part why the stories that carry some of the heaviest emotional toll from a day laden with it are those of close calls and split-second decisions that either saved or cost a life, along with stories that unspooled eerily close to the tragedy before most people even knew to call it one. One such moment played out that morning across the Hudson River from the World Trade Center. Airline Captain Jason Dahl and First Officer Leroy Homer Jr. accelerated United Airlines Flight 93 down runway 4 left at Newark International Airport at 8:42 a.m. The Boeing 757 gained speed and then broke free of the ground, carrying a light load of 7 crew and just 37 passengers on its scheduled flight to San Francisco. After departing Gate 17A, it had encountered that morning the most usual of air travel experiences, delays on the runway, and thus taken off 42 minutes late, a fateful twist that would allow its passengers and crew to storm the cockpit and force it down in a Pennsylvania field. As they departed westward, Dahl and Homer never saw American Airlines Flight 11 behind them, carrying 81 passengers and 11 crew members of its own, descending on an inexplicable trajectory into Manhattan. Nobody saw it, really. For many New Yorkers, the morning of September the 11th dawned with the promise of a fresh start. Fall was just around the corner. The school year had just begun, and it was voting day for a mayoral primary to decide who might replace Rudolph Giuliani. For others, it was simply Tuesday. Howard Lutnick, the CEO of the financial firm Cantor Fitzgerald, decided that rather than go into his office on the 105th floor of the North Tower, he would take his son to the first day of kindergarten. Michael LaMonaco, the executive chef at Windows on the World, on the 106th and 107th floors, chose to vote and to pick up a new pair of glasses rather than head straight into the restaurant kitchen. After their morning tasks, both planned to join the tens of thousands of commuters who already filled the streets, subways, buses, trains, and ferries pointed at Lower Manhattan. And neither had any way to know that, by lunch, they would be among their company's surviving employees. A few blocks north of the World Trade Center, New York City Fire Department Battalion 1 Chief Joseph Pfeiffer was hunched over in the street, inspecting a grate where a suspected gas leak had just been called in. His battalion was arrayed around him, and with them were two French filmmakers producing a documentary about his unit. Suddenly, the regular city ambiance of honking horns and endless chatter was drowned out by the unmistakable sound of thundering airplane engines. Pfeiffer and his men and the cameraman looked up as Flight 11 soared overhead. It was flying so low our eyes followed it as it passed behind the buildings, and then it reappeared. It aimed right into the building, Pfeiffer said. I told everybody to get in the rigs because we were going down there. I picked up the department radio and told them a plane hit the World Trade Center and to transmit a second alarm. That was done immediately. That was the first official report. 43 seconds after the clock struck 8:46 a.m., FDNY radios recorded Pfeiffer's call, and dispatchers signaled an alarm, sending crews southward. The report was logged internally as incident number 103, already the 103rd time that morning that someone in the city had called FDNY for help. Across Manhattan, that's largely how emergency personnel closest to the scene responded, calmly and according to protocol. A plane crashing into the World Trade Center certainly wasn't business as usual, but if there was one place in the country where a plane might conceivably crash accidentally into a tall building, it would surely be New York City, home of the skyscraper, three major airports, and the country's most congested airspace. Living in New York, a city of 8 million people from all corners of the world, instills a certain comfort with witnessing strange, bizarre events every day. Incident 103, first responders knew, would be soon followed by incidents 104 and 105. On a typical day around that time, after all, FDNY responded to about 1,200 emergencies across the five boroughs. Even those who witnessed what happened were only marginally fazed. Peter Johansson, the director of operations for New York Waterways, was aboard one of the company's ferries crossing New York Harbor, saw the plane crash into the tower, and wrote it off as a navigation accident. In that moment, it didn't seem to Johansson like an event that would interrupt the city's operations and daily flow, let alone one that would end with him coordinating a mass maritime evacuation. The ferry pulled around to Pier 11 and the Wall Street Terminal, and every one of the 100 or so people on board, many of whom had watched the plane crash like Johansson, filed off and went on their way. At the Marriott Hotel, nestled right between the World Trade Center's twin towers, doorman Wendell Klein was simply stunned and confused as to what could have created such a sound. Above him, on the 19th floor, hotel guest Frank Rosano heard the bang, peeked out of the window, saw papers fluttering down, and assumed a window had broken in one of the towers far above his head. Strange things happened in Manhattan all the time, he thought. Rosano got back into bed. His nonchalant attitude wasn't an outlier within the World Trade Center complex, even in the North Tower. For most of those not in or above the impact zone, there was little worry or hurry to react. Each of the twin World Trade Center towers, after all, was enormous, stretching 110 stories, totaling over 1,300 feet into the sky. Each floor held a full acre of office space, elevators, and stairwells. In the first 4 minutes following the crash, many in the North Tower called friends and family members outside the building for an explanation of what was going on. Diane DeFontes, a law firm receptionist working on the 89th floor, phoned a friend in New Jersey and asked her to turn on the news. It took a few minutes, but only a very few minutes, for word of the crash to go national and international. At 8:48 a.m., the WCBS 800 traffic helicopter offered the first on-air report. At 8:49 a.m., the Associated Press moved its first bulletin. That same minute, CNN cut into a commercial break so quickly that the anchor was still talking to the control room when she came back on air. An abrupt "yeah" was the first word viewers could make out as a feed of the smoking tower filled the screen. The Chyron read, "Breaking news, World Trade Center disaster." You are looking at obviously a very disturbing live shot there. That is the World Trade Center, anchor Carol Lynn said. We have confirmed reports this morning that a plane has crashed into one of the towers of the World Trade Center. The CNN Center right now is just beginning to work on this story, obviously calling our sources and trying to figure out exactly what happened. But clearly something relatively devastating happening this morning there on the south end of the island of Manhattan. In the control room at NBC, a writer noticed something awry on the standard 5 feet atop Rockefeller Center that looks south at the city's skyline. Today Show host Katie Couric stepped backstage and got a glimpse of the North Tower on fire. As she recalled, it took her brain a moment to process the image. It's funny how magical thinking takes over, Couric said. I thought, wow, a small plane must have crashed into the World Trade Center. Maybe a pilot had a heart attack. Thank goodness it's before 9. Hopefully not many people are at work yet. In the tower, DeFontes heard from her New Jersey friend that the TV was showing the building on fire. DeFontes reassured her that there was no smoke or flames on her floor, but the receptionist, nonetheless, changed into her sneakers and began to evacuate. On the 64th floor, Port Authority engineer Pasquale Bazzelli had come in late and felt the building shake as he was getting off the elevator. Arriving at his office, he asked his boss what was happening. Everything seemed normal. The lights worked, the computers and phones functioned. He called his wife and asked her to turn on the TV, and she too reported that his building was in flames. But Bazzelli and his colleagues, thinking that whatever was happening was far above them, saw no reason to evacuate. Bruno Dellinger, a consultant working on the 47th floor in the North Tower, lingered in his office to finish backing up the computers. He went around the office, straightening all the artwork that had been knocked askew by the initial crash, before starting down the stairs. Across the plaza in the South Tower, Brian Clark had a sense that something horrific had happened. Then he heard the public address system come on. A voice that I knew, he was the fellow who ran all our fire drills for the Port Authority, came over the public address system saying, "Your attention, please, ladies and gentlemen. Building 2, the South Tower, Building 2 is secure. There is no need to evacuate Building 2. If you're in the midst of evacuating, you may use the re-entry doors and the elevators to return to your offices," Clark recalled. He sighed in relief. There was nothing to worry about. 12 floors below, Morgan Stanley office manager Robert Small stood with a colleague at the window watching the enormous fire in the neighboring tower. "We started trying to guess what was falling," he recalled. "Was it a book? Was it a piece of paper? Was it a drape? Was it a chair? After a few minutes, we saw people jumping, falling, landing. After a few of those, we decided not to watch." At 8:50 a.m., just as Chief Joseph Pfeiffer became the first fire official to enter the North Tower, where he began to organize a rescue effort. New York Center, the region's air traffic control hub, was trying to figure out what happened to the plane it had been tracking over Manhattan. Air traffic controllers up and down the East Coast had been the first to know that something untoward was happening with American Airlines Flight 11. Before it crashed into the North Tower, they understood the plane had been hijacked, but even that seemed almost routine. There were hijackings in aviation long before 2001, and while some did end in tragedy, like the 1985 hijacking of Trans World Airlines Flight 847, during which 23-year-old Navy diver Robert Stethem was executed, countless others were defused after negotiations, barely making the evening news. The hijacking of Flight 11 was a grim occurrence, but everything that morning was seemingly going according to protocol. A flight attendant had called American Airlines to say that the hijackers claimed to have a bomb, and the hijackers themselves, inadvertently speaking over the radio, were heard by air traffic control saying they intended to return to the airport. The plane would land, authorities assumed. The hijackers would make their demands, and a tense but manageable situation would play out on a runway. At this point, our mindset was the 1970s vintage hijack, recalled Lieutenant Colonel Don Deskins, the mission crew commander at Northeast Air Defense Sector in Rome, New York, and the East Coast's military air defense hub. We didn't have a huge concern this aircraft was going to crash, so her team was as baffled as anyone when the radar track cut out over New York City. The control tower at John F. Kennedy International Airport reported seeing a fire at the World Trade Center. New York Center replied, "Kennedy Tower reports, are you serious? Kennedy Tower reports that there was a fire at the World Trade Center and that, that's the area where we lost the airplane." Still, the idea of a freak accident was easy, even for the professionals to accept. Like hijackings, commercial crashes weren't entirely uncommon at the turn of the 21st century. Throughout the 1990s, about 1,000 people died in some 24 commercial plane crashes in the U.S. In just the 18 months before 9/11, there had been two. In 2000, an Alaska Airlines plane crashed into the ocean off California, killing 88. And in 1999, an Egyptian air pilot leaving New York had crashed Flight 990 into the Atlantic, 60 miles off Nantucket, killing all 217 aboard. Foul play wasn't top of mind for anyone at 8:50 a.m. on September the 11th. Not even for airport security personnel. Airports at the time required minimal passenger screening for the same reason visitors could often walk right up to the boarding gates. Planes were not yet considered people carrying missiles or instruments of destruction. And so up, down, and across government, even among the people most attuned to fear and terror, everyone had the same thought as they heard the news. Michael Chertoff, the head of the criminal division of the U.S. Department of Justice, was informed of the crash while talking with his deputy on his car phone as he drove into the office. "Must be a small plane that got confused," he thought. On air at 8:51 a.m., Good Morning America anchors Charles Gibson and Diane Sawyer welcomed viewers back from a commercial break, sitting at their living room set with a spray of white flowers and a coffee mug positioned before them. Gibson looked somberly and expectantly at Sawyer as she began talking. We want to tell you what we know as we know it. We just got a report in that there's been some sort of explosion at the World Trade Center in New York City, Sawyer said. One report said, and we can't confirm any of this, that a plane may have hit one of the two towers of the World Trade Center. But again, you're seeing the live pictures here. We have no further details than that. We don't know anything about what they have concluded happened here. At 8:52 a.m., as ABC News broke into national coverage with its morning anchors, Sawyer asked rhetorically, "Was it in any sense deliberate? Was it an accident?" Gibson tried to articulate the centrality of the Twin Towers, which had loomed over the tip of Lower Manhattan since the 1970s. "This is really almost the picture postcard of New York City," he stammered. And I'm afraid I'm going to have to stop there. We have run out of time. I will finish this article on the broadcast next week, same time, same place. So please tune in to hear the rest of the account of the first 17 minutes following the initial airplane crash into the North Tower. You've been listening to the National Geographic Society program brought to you by Sun Sounds of Arizona. My name is Chuck Berry. It's been my privilege to be your Sun Sounds volunteer reader today. I hope you enjoyed the program. Stay well, stay safe, have a wonderful week, and thank you so much for spending your time with me today.
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2: 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That's 480-774-8300.

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2: Hello, everyone, and welcome to the Smithsonian Magazine program, brought to you by Sun Sounds of Arizona. My name is Chuck Berry. I'm your Sun Sounds volunteer reader. I'll be reading articles from the online edition of the Smithsonian today. We have yet to receive the September issue. I'll begin with this article, How Did the Nation Get Its Name? Other suggestions included the United Colonies, Colombia, and the United States of Allegheny. The nascent country adopted its name 250 years ago, on September 9, 1776. Americans have debated the moniker ever since. One congressman even proposed the United States of the Earth. This is by history correspondent Greg Daugherty. When America's founding fathers set out to create a new country independent from Great Britain, they had a lot of decisions to make. One was simply what to call their invention. Today, the world may take these men chose 250 years ago, the United States of America, for granted. But at the time, every word was laden with meaning, and each had its own backstory, beginning with United. Why the U.S. became United? The founders knew from the start that the original 13 colonies stood a far better chance of successfully breaking away from Britain if they did so as a group. Rebellions by a single colony or two would be easy for the British Army to put down, but more than a dozen rebelling at once was a different matter. The pro-independence pamphleteer Thomas Paine stressed unity in his widely read and hugely influential Common Sense, first published in January 1776. He called on the colonies to send representatives to form a Congress and frame a charter of the United Colonies. Benjamin Franklin

Proponents called for the creation of the United Colonies, the United Colonies of America, or the United Colonies of North America. Aside from those who favored reconciliation with Britain rather than revolution, most assumed that the name was only a temporary placeholder for what was coming next. The colonies become states. September 9, 1776 is generally recognized as the date that the country formally adopted the name the United States, in a series of resolutions largely devoted to paying George Washington's troops and other routine matters. The Second Continental Congress ordered that in official documents, where heretofore the words United Colonies have been used, the style, an old-fashioned spelling of style, be altered for the future to the United States. Colonists who were paying attention to the politics of the day would not have been surprised by the move. Paine had promoted the American states and the free and independent states of America, in common sense. In June 1776, Richard Henry Lee, a Virginia delegate to the Continental Congress, picked up on Paine's wording, introducing a resolution that called for the colonies to become free and independent states. Lee's resolution had a major influence on the Declaration, as drafted by Thomas Jefferson. The finished version, dated July 4th and signed by the vast majority of the delegates on August 2nd, carried the heading, "The Unanimous Declaration of the 13 United States of America." And "United" isn't capitalized in that. The Declaration's wording reveals a significant difference between the way the name was understood at the time and how it is commonly used today, namely the lowercase u in the word United. This was not a misprint or some quaint quirk of 18th century typography. The founders were deliberately putting greater emphasis on the word states than the word United. They didn't think they were creating a nation. Edward J. Larson, a Pulitzer Prize-winning historian and the author of Declaring Independence, Why 1776 Matters, tells Smithsonian Magazine, "They thought they were creating a confederation of independent states, with the states transferring certain powers to a central government. The central government's authority would be strictly limited to the power to collectively orchestrate the war with Britain and to collectively deal with foreign nations," Larson notes. "It didn't even have the power to tax, in fact, but had to rely on the states for funding." While some of the founders might have sought a stronger central government, getting approval from all 13 colonies would have been a non-starter. Virginians, for example, thought of themselves as Virginians, Larson says. They would never have agreed to integrate into a single nation or state. In 1781, the country's first constitution, the Articles of Confederation, reinforced the new name with its very first article, which declared that the style of this confederacy shall be the United States of America. Article 2, meanwhile, reaffirmed that most power still resided with the individual states. Each state retains its sovereignty, freedom, and independence, and every power, jurisdiction, and right, which is not by this confederation expressly delegated to the United States, in Congress assembled. Later in the document, the framers spelled out the limited powers that would belong to the central government rather than to the states. These included making treaties with foreign countries, imposing duties on imported goods, and declaring war. It soon became clear, however, that the articles were an inadequate solution for the many challenges the nation faced. The government could not tax,
maintain

0: maintain a standing army, or establish permanent departments. Historian Michael Oslin writes in National Treasure, How the Declaration of Independence Made America. The articles proved unequal even to basic tasks, like paying off the war debt. By the mid-1780s, the future of the Republic seemed in doubt. In 1789, a new constitution went into effect, superseding the Articles of Confederation. The Constitution, which remains the law of the land today, retained the country's name but shifted the balance of power, granting far more authority to the central government at the expense of the states. In its famous first line, "We, the people of the United States," the U in United is capitalized once and for all. Now, of America would become the focus of attention. America the Controversial. Back in 1507, the German mapmaker, Martin Waldmüller, had bestowed the name America on the land masses of the Western Hemisphere in honor of Amerigo Vespucci, the Italian explorer who, unlike Christopher Columbus, recognized that they were not part of Asia. When the British later established colonies in the future United States, they referred to them as the North American colonies, the American colonies, or simply America. For example, in a speech reacting to the news that the colonists intended to break away from England, George III called them "my people in America." So it wasn't surprising that America would be treated as part of the new country's name. After independence had been achieved, however, some citizens began to question this decision, in part because America covered a lot of territory, including the entire continent of South America, that had nothing to do with their nation. In 1792, the 300th anniversary of Columbus's 1492 voyage inspired a movement to rename the country Columbia in his honor. In 1839, the author Washington Irving offered another alternative. He argued that the nation's name should honor one of its distinctive mountain ranges, suggesting either the United States of Appalachia or the United States of Allegheny. Irving noted that the country could still keep the initials USA. Fellow author Edgar Allan Poe weighed in several years later, casting his vote for Appalachia. In 1845, the issue again came to the fore after the New York Historical Society formed a committee to suggest a new name for the country. Its recommendation? The Republic of Allegheny, similar to Irving's idea, but with a slightly different spelling. The Society then submitted its report for consideration by similar groups around the country. Replying on behalf of the Massachusetts Historical Society, former U.S. President John Quincy Adams ridiculed Allegheny, referring to the Alleghenies as a mere clod of earth, a mere chain of not even comparatively lofty mountains. He appeared to hold out hope that if the country did rename itself, it would go with Columbia instead. The original naming of the Americas, Adams wrote, was a perpetual memorial of human injustice by conferring upon one man, Vespucci, a crown of glory justly due to another, Columbus. But the New Jersey Historical Society called for leaving well enough alone. Our name has become associated with all that is dear and revered in our history, the group wrote in its reply, adding, if our name is to be blotted out, let us wait for some tyrant to do it for the purpose of putting to sleep the glorious associations which it kindles in every bosom. Nothing came of the Historical Society's efforts, but the battle wasn't over. even the possibility of amending the Constitution to change the country's name arose now and then. In 1849, the famous newspaper editor Horace Greeley, then briefly serving in Congress, joined the movement for renaming the country in Columbus's honor, offering a resolution that he said represented tardy atonement for the injustice hitherto suffered by the great discoverer of this continent. In 1866, George Washington Anderson, a congressman from Missouri, took a totally different tact. He had no quarrel with America as part of the country's name. In fact, he thought America should be the nation's name, period. This styling, he maintained, would indicate the real unity and destiny of the American people as the eventual paramount power of this hemisphere. But Anderson's ambitions for the growing nation would pale next to those of Lucas Miller, a Wisconsin congressman who in 1893 reportedly proposed changing its name to the United States of the Earth. Some accounts suggest that he also would have been happy with United States of the World. It is possible for the Republic to grow through the admission of new states into the Union until every nation on Earth has become part of it, he argued on behalf of the change. Miller's initiative got some attention, but probably not the kind he had in mind. The New Orleans Times Democrat, for example, awarded him the title of the greatest crank at Washington and called him a fit subject for an insane asylum instead of for our national legislature. In Miller's defense, the House of Representatives website today suggests that his proposal may have been more satirical than serious, and that his goal was to mock the era's push for overseas conquest. Whatever his motive, 1893 marked the end of his congressional career. Possibly taking a lesson from Miller's fate, no major public figures have called for changing the country's name in the decades since. After 2.5 centuries, the United States of America has stood the test of time. And that completes the article. The title was How Did the Nation Get Its Name? Other suggestions included the United Colonies, Colombia, and the United States of Allegheny, by Greg Daugherty, a history correspondent. Our next article, archaeologists discover a 4,000-year-old tomb with a false door at Egypt's ancient Saqqara necropolis. In addition to the tomb, which once belonged to a high-ranking official, excavations revealed a network of burial shafts that still held human remains and funerary objects. It's by Christian Thorsberg, a daily correspondent. Archaeologists in Egypt have unearthed a door that leads nowhere and a collection of artifacts inside a high-ranking official's 4,000-year-old tomb. These discoveries were made during excavations at Saqqara, the necropolis at the ancient Egyptian capital of Memphis. The dig at the UNESCO World Heritage Site also revealed a network of burial shafts, although some of the shafts had been looted in antiquity. They still held human remains and funerary objects, including more than 100 Ushabi figurines. These small statues were often placed with the deceased to work as servants for them in the afterlife. The new finds announced last week by Egypt's Ministry of Tourism and Antiquities could help researchers study how Saqqara was used across many years. During ancient Egypt's Old Kingdom period, which spanned from roughly 2700 to 2200 BCE, the necropolis was a resting place for royals and other elite figures. It remained a meaningful site during the generations that followed, and it was used for burials throughout the Roman era. Saqqara would have been the place to have seen dead in. Campbell Price, curator of Egypt and Sudan at the Manchester Museum in England, told Smithsonian's magazine's Joe Marchant in 2021. It had this numinous divine energy that would help you get into the afterlife. The 4,000-year-old tomb is a highlight of the latest excavation. Hieroglyphic inscriptions reveal that it belonged to a man named Sekhintu Ta. The false door was found inside this tomb, which also held an offering table and purification basin. The ancient Egyptians often believed that the deceased could use false doors to freely enter and exit a tomb, according to the Metropolitan Museum of Art. The inscriptions suggest that Sekhintu Ta held several senior positions, including royal chamberlain, supervisor of the king's works, supervisor of royal documents, priest of the goddess Maat, and supervisor of scribes, according to a statement from the ministry. Saqqara is located some 20 miles south of Cairo. Since it was first carefully studied in the 19th century, it has provided archaeologists and historians with a window into the beliefs and cultural practices of Egypt's old kingdom. This latest discovery is part of an archaeological mission to the rest of Saqqara's Bubastian necropolis, named for the goddess Bastet. Early this summer, Egyptian officials also announced an initiative to accommodate an increasing number of tourists at Saqqara. Updates to access roads and infrastructure are in progress. Beyond the royal monuments, Saqqara is dense with the tombs of officials from nearly every era of ancient Egyptian history, many carrying inscriptions and scenes of real quality. Magdi Shaper, an archaeologist with the ministry, told Al Monitor's Salwa Samir last month. And that completes the article. The title was Archaeologists Discover a 4,000-year-old tomb with a false door at Egypt's ancient Saqqara necropolis, by Daily Correspondent Christian Thorsberg. Our final article today, this man got cancer from a tapeworm. A very strange case challenges some assumptions about parasites, by Maris Fessenden, a former correspondent. In January 2013, a 41-year-old man went to a hospital in Colombia complaining of fatigue, fever, cough, and weight loss. The doctors discovered his body was riddled with tumors. But what was where the case grew strange, though the cells grew like cancer, quickly and out of control, their small size, about 10 times too small, and tendency to fuse together was unlike any human tumor. It took months of tests before the Centers for Disease Control and Prevention was able to find the culprit, reports Lauren Grush of The Verge. Eventually, DNA analysis revealed that the man had been infected with cells from a dwarf tapeworm. But the patient died from kidney failure just 3 days after the diagnosis. Although this particular case is odd and horrifying, tapeworms don't usually cause cancer. Typically, when playing host to a tapeworm, most of the time you wouldn't even know it was there. Peter Olson, a tapeworm expert at the Natural History Museum in London, tells The Verge. So how did this happen? People pick up tapeworms by eating food that contains the worm's eggs. Once inside their host, tapeworm larvae burrow into the lining of the intestine and then grow into the adult form. Usually, a healthy immune system keeps the tapeworm from invading the rest of the body, except in very rare cases. But this particular patient was also infected with HIV and had not been taking medications, so his immune system was weakened. The suppressed immune system allowed cells from the tapeworm to travel through the man's body. But how the tapeworm eggs went from parasite to cancer is less clear, Cha reports. Did the eggs start as cancerous masses, or did something spark this development as they brood? Though the case is unusual, it does worry some experts. With a few exceptions, cancer isn't usually considered a transmittable disease. So although a frightening concept, people probably can't get cancer from another person infected with tapeworms, Cha reports. Yet tapeworm infections are common throughout the world and could pose more of a danger to people with weakened immune systems than previously thought. Scientists have much more to learn about the biology of parasites and cancer. Could other parasites develop cancer and transfer the malignant cells to humans? Since the man died before any treatment for the tapeworm could be attempted, another remaining unknown is how to treat such a case of cancer. For this first patient, the lack of information proved deadly. It was heartbreaking, CDC pathologist Edis Mullenbox told Ray Ellen Bichel for NPR. The case was recently published in the New England Journal of Medicine, and hopefully with more research, scientists will be better prepared to handle what may lurk in the future, parasitic infections. That completes the article, This Man Got Cancer from a Tapeworm, by Maris Fessenden, a former correspondent. I'll end the broadcast with a Smithsonian Q&A. This from Alexander Charles of Elkins Park, Pennsylvania. Why didn't the Allies divide and occupy Italy after World War II as they did with Germany? There are several reasons. In 1943, the Allies' invasion of Sicily brought the fall of Benito Mussolini and his national fascist government. Italy signed an armistice which halted hostilities with the Allies and turned its armed forces over to the Allied powers. Adolf Hitler moved Nazi German forces into northern Italy to prevent the complete loss of the country. Subsequently, Italy became less a hated enemy than a battleground nation. There's also the fact that the Soviet Union did not fight on Italian soil and therefore didn't have some same interest in occupying Italy that it had in occupying Germany. Finally, Catholic and Italian-American communities helped strengthen domestic support in the United States, arguing that Italy would be useful in the fight against communism. Italy subsequently benefited from the European Recovery Program, becoming a founding member of NATO and a unified nation friendly to democracy and the United States. And that comes from Frank Blazich, Jr., Curator of Modern Military History, National Museum of American History. And that ends the broadcast today. You've been listening to the Smithsonian Magazine program brought to you by Sun Sounds of Arizona. My name is Chuck Berry. It's been my privilege to be your volunteer reader. I hope you enjoyed the program today. Stay well, stay safe, have a wonderful week. And thank you so much for spending your time with me today.
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2: Welcome to Radio Eye's Diary of Science and Nature. Your reader's Kelly Taylor. I'll have articles on the topics of science and nature, but first, a reminder. Radio Eye is a reading service intended for people who are blind or have other disabilities that make it difficult to read printed material. Starting out from Scientific American, we have an article that is headlined, "These Four Bold Projects Could Actually Change Our Clean Energy Future." This is written by Megan Bartles, Dan Vergano, Cody Cottier, and Andrea Thompson. 2 decades ago, renewable energy was a bit player on the world stage. Today, renewables account for nearly half of all global electrical capacity, according to the International Renewable Energy Agency. And there's a lot more in the pipeline. It's a stunning surge showing that the renewable revolution appears unstoppable. Clean energy still faces challenges, though. To meet them, countries and companies are taking some big swings to push this revolution into a new phase, with ambitious projects that may or may not pan out. One of the most significant problems is that solar and wind are intermittent, and the lithium-ion batteries currently available can't store enough energy from renewables to reliably meet demand. To squeeze the most juice out of solar and wind, we need longer-term storage, leading some in the industry, notably in China, to reach for a technology that has been shelved for decades. Chinese companies are also pushing the limits on how large and how far offshore turbines can be so they can take advantage of steadier, stronger winds. Other ventures are trying to broaden the appeal of geothermal energy and crack the code on tidal power, one of the biggest untapped sources of power on the planet. Here's some of the most audacious of these projects. Geothermal energy for almost anywhere. The name of the project is Fervo Energy's Cape Station, located in Utah. The name of the technology is Enhanced Geothermal Systems, or EGS. The power generation is a projected 100 megawatts by early 2027, with 500 megawatts in total under construction. How it works. Fervo, the company, drills down and then sideways, creating a network of long fractures in rock as deep as almost 2,750 meters. It then pushes water through these cracks to draw heat out of the earth. The large network of fissures exposes much more water to much more hot rock than single-pipe geothermal setups do, increasing efficiency. To execute the design, Fervo has translated oil and gas fracking pressurized fluid injections from softer sedimentary shale rock to hotter, harder volcanic rock. Experts say seismic monitoring is advanced enough that work can be paused if risks of quakes above magnitudes that people can feel rise too high. At a demonstration facility called Project Red, Fervo connected test wells to a pre-existing power plant where it has been generating 3 megawatts of power since late 2023. Unlike solar and wind, geothermal energy can be used 24/7. But to be economical, traditional geothermal requires perfect geology, hot rock that water naturally passes through, and a reliable recharged water source to keep the heat flowing. This necessity has limited its use to a handful of spots on Earth. By adding fractures, EGS creates more places where geothermal is economically feasible. Other companies have targeted different geothermal strategies, and geothermal has been met with a wave of enthusiasm from the U.S. government. What the experts say is that Jefferson Tester, a Cornell University engineering professor, says he's excited by the work Fervo is doing, but worries that the company might have promised its funders too much too soon. Quote, "You've got to prove that this thing actually works for a sustainable period of production," he says. "The proof will come only with what you find out in the field," end quote. The Power of the Tides. The name of the project is MEYGEN, M-E-Y-G-E-N. It's located in Scotland. The name of the technology is Tidal Stream Energy, and the power generation, 6 megawatts, increasing to 65 megawatts by 2031. How it works. Since 2016, MEYGEN, located between the Scottish mainland and the Orkney Islands, has been the world's largest tidal stream energy project. It exploits the fact that the tides that ebb and flow along our planet's coastlines carry tremendous energy with a harvestable potential, estimated at 1,200 terawatt hours per year, more than a quarter of annual power generation in the U.S. That energy can be harnessed in much the same way that wind farms harness moving air. Quote, "In very simple layman's terms, you're putting a wind turbine underwater," says Drew Blaxland, CEO of Proteus Marine Renewables, which developed MEYGEN's 4 1.5-megawatt turbines. The turbine blades spin with each incoming and outgoing tide, capturing the ocean's kinetic energy to power a generator that produces electricity. Unlike other renewable energy sources, tides are highly predictable. Quote, "We can tell at any point in time, any day, exactly how much energy we're producing," Blaxland says, "which you can't do with wind or solar," end quote. Tides are as brutal as they are reliable, though. Saltwater corrosion, ocean debris, and the sheer force of rushing water often cause turbines to fail. But one of MEYGEN's turbines has reached a major milestone in performance, running for more than 7 years without unplanned maintenance. Built on massive foundations and equipped with blades that adjust to align with the tide, the turbines are engineered to withstand extreme fast-flowing marine currents. MEYGEN plans to add 20 turbines by 2031, boosting its capacity to 65 megawatts. According to Ampeak Energy, which owns the project, the site could ultimately produce nearly 400 megawatts. What the experts say: although tidal energy will always be limited by geography and is unlikely to catch up to wind and solar anytime soon, it could account for 10% of the UK's energy needs. Blaxland says they've had a great track record of long-term generation for multiple large machines. According to Brian Polagi, a mechanical engineer at the University of Washington who specializes in marine energy, quote, "The hyperbole is well deserved," end quote. Energy from the air. The name of the project is Huayan Salt Cavern. It's located in China. The name of the technology is compressed air energy storage, and the power generation is 600 megawatts. How it works. When demand for electricity is low, surplus energy generated by solar and wind farms can be used to power compressors that squeeze air to high pressures and pump it underground into a cavern. Then, when demand rises, the pressurized air can be released to generate power. This technology, known as compressed air energy storage, or CAES, dates to the late 1970s, but never really made it into the mainstream, says Paul Denholm, senior research fellow at the National Laboratory of the Rockies. In recent years, though, China has commissioned several CAES plants, including the world's largest, the Huayan Salt Cavern Project, expected to power some 600,000 homes. Salt caverns are especially well-suited to this purpose. Rock salt is more or less impermeable and deforms to self-seal any fractures that may form, preventing the stored air from leaking out. There is a potential problem with this type of energy storage. Compressed air cools as it re-expands, meaning it has to be warmed before it can spin a turbine efficiently. This project hopes to solve that issue by storing thermal energy and molten salt and water to reheat the air. The success of renewables depends on the ability to store energy for times when the sun isn't shining and the wind isn't blowing. The energy storage market is currently dominated by lithium-ion batteries, but Denholm says they are economically viable only for storage durations of a few hours. He argues that CAES, though expensive up front, is easier to scale and can store and supply energy for a day or longer, depending on the size of the cavern. Quote, air is free, Denholm says, and a hole in the ground can potentially be cheap, end quote. What the experts say. Although the technology is mature, according to Piroz Kavanpur, a mechanical engineer at the University of California, Los Angeles, geology limits its potential. Outside of China, there are only two major CAES plants in the world, in Germany and in Alabama, and both rely on salt caverns. But a recently permitted project in California would use hard rock caverns, which could expand possibilities for the technology. Quote, it's been 30 years since we built one of these things in this country, Denholm says, but he remains cautiously optimistic. Deep Sea Offshore Wind. Name of the project is Sanxia Linghong Hao, the Three Gorges Pilot in England. The location is, in English. The location is China. The name of the technology is Floating Offshore Wind Turbine, and the power generation 16 megawatts. China's Sanxia Linghong Hao offshore wind turbine, installed in May, is the largest single floating turbine in the world. It floats some 70 kilometers offshore and more than 50 meters of water atop a partly submerged platform rather than a piling embedded in the sea floor, as most offshore turbines are, which would be too expensive in such deep waters. In its mooring system, polyester cables and anchor chains act as springs that help to absorb the force of waves and wind. The turbine's blades, with a tip height of 270 meters, are built to withstand winds up to 264 kilometers per hour, according to Three Gorges Corporation, faster than those produced by the strongest typhoons. Offshore winds are stronger and steadier than nearshore winds, so turbines far from coasts can deliver more power with better reliability than nearshore turbines. Perhaps 80% of potential offshore wind energy is in deep waters that require floating, anchored turbines. Far offshore, they also avoid the community complaints about visibility that plague nearshore wind farms. With the U.S. halting leases and permits for offshore wind facilities, the action on the technology has moved to Asia and Europe. Italy alone has about 90 far offshore wind facilities under environmental review. What the experts say. These offshore floating wind facilities are technologically mature and have crystal clear low-cost energy potential, says marine scientist Roberto Danovaro of Italy's Marsh Polytechnic University. The only real issue is their ecological impact, he says. Quote, if adequately assessed, located, and mitigated, their ecological and environmental impact can be negligible, and their benefits can be huge, Danovaro says. Now we'll turn to the BBC Science Focus magazine. Can and will happen. A deadly tsunami from the sky could soon hit the U.S., warn experts. Written by Jessica McCallan. Late last month, a wall of water, mud, and debris, likely triggered by a glacial collapse high in the Himalayas, tore through villages and hydropower sites along the Nepal-China border. At least 1,287 people are known to have died after the flash flood, with 5,000 more still missing. The disaster may be a warning of what's to come. Experts say it's a matter of when, not if, another deadly tsunami from the sky strikes one of the world's icy mountain regions, including in the United States. In fact, just last year, Alaska's Tracy Arm Fjord was hit by a landslide-triggered wave taller than the Eiffel Tower. The 481-meter-high a wave struck at 5:26 a.m. before ships had entered the area. Had it happened just a few hours later, the consequences could have been devastating. The only people known to have been nearby were three kayakers camping along the fjord who had an extraordinary escape. Quote, "We scrambled out of our tent and were stunned to find our entire camp obliterated by a tsunami," they later wrote on a GoFundMe page set up to replace their lost equipment. The trio survived the wave and were later spotted by a passing yacht, which brought them to safety. They were lucky to escape, but some scientists warn it's only a matter of time before someone isn't. Professor Bill McGuire, a climate scientist and professor emeritus at University College London, says glacier collapses pose a growing danger to communities below ice-covered mountain regions. Quote, "The event isn't only a sign of our times, but a pointer to the future," he says. "It is a threat that is only going to get bigger as the planet gets hotter," end quote. And it's not just people who live in these mountainous regions who are at risk. Tourists, including those aboard cruise ships, could also find themselves in the path of these disasters. So which places are most vulnerable, and is there any way to know when the next one will hit? Although a landslide is suspected of triggering the flash flood in Nepal, scientists don't yet know whether climate change or regional warming played a role. Quote, "It is not obvious that this is the case, and it will take some time to figure out," says Patrick Lanette, a professor of civil and environmental engineering at the University of Southern California. Quote, "Potentially changes to the glacier conditioned the area for a landslide, or it may have just been a massive landslide with a glacier sitting above it," end quote. That uncertainty reflects just how complicated these disasters can be. Climate change is only one factor among many, says Alton Byers, a research scientist and mountain geographer at the University of Colorado Boulder's Institute of Arctic and Alpine Research. Quote, "They are certainly related to the impacts of a warming planet and cryosphere," he says, "but they're also influenced by the dynamic geology of mountains, gravity, tectonic activity, and people settling in floodplains," end quote. But elsewhere, scientists have found a clearer connection between a warming climate and these extreme events. Alaska's Tracy Arm mega tsunami last year is one example. Quote, "After some detailed work, it became clear that the rapid retreat of a glacier set the scene for the huge slide and the following mega tsunami," says Lynette. There are several ways warming can increase the danger. McGuire says rapidly melting glaciers can destabilize mountain slopes, while rising temperatures can thaw the permafrost that helps hold them together. Put simply, permafrost is a combination of perpetually frozen ground, rock, soil, debris, and ice found in high-altitude alpine regions. In Alaska, McGuire adds, rapid ice loss can also remove enormous amounts of weight from the crust below, allowing faults to move and potentially increasing the risk of earthquakes. Quote, "In a circular manner, quakes caused by ice loss have the potential to trigger glacier collapse and breach meltwater lakes," end quote. All of this means glacier collapses are becoming a growing threat to people living downstream of high mountain regions, particularly where there are large amounts of snow and ice. McGuire says, quote, "This includes Alaska and some of the Rockies, the European Alps, and especially the Himalayas," end quote. Similarly, Lynette expects events like Alaska's mega tsunami to become increasingly common. Quote, "Tracy Arm type events will continue to happen seemingly at an increasing rate in fjords and other water bodies with rapidly retreating glaciers," end quote. Now we have an article from Fox Weather. Grand Canyon faces long road to recovery as National Park Service unveils plan after deadly flooding. Early recovery work is underway on Grand Canyon National Park's infrastructure after rainfall triggered devastating flooding, that transformed the landscape and disrupted the water supply system. After rain and monsoon storms triggered flash flooding in the Grand Canyon, the iconic park became a messy, muddy landscape littered with debris. As a result, two people lost their lives in the deadly flood conditions. Cleanup and recovery efforts are now underway, with the National Park Service conducting infrastructure assessments, stabilization work, and working to restore a reliable water supply to the park's south rim. The flooding on August 29th caused extensive damage to the legacy Trans Canyon waterline, including about 40% of the old pipeline between Phantom Ranch and the North Rim. Thankfully, the pipeline installed on the south side was unharmed by the flooding. The Bright Angel Creek and Roaring Springs intake areas also sustained major damage. As a result, the park is now accelerating work to bring the infrastructure into service. While repairs continue, the next task is water conservation, as the south rim of the canyon relies on stored water. During the latest severe storm event, the stored water declined by about 37 feet, according to National Park Service. In light of this, officials are asking residents, employees, visitors, businesses, and partners to do their part in water conservation. Current conservation efforts are saving about 137,000 gallons of drinking water each day, giving crews more time to complete critical work on the water system. To prevent more water loss for the South Rim, officials are setting up potable water tanks, bottled drinking water, hand washing stations, portable showers, laundry facilities, and portable toilets. Teams are also monitoring the disruption system for leaks and any unusual water use to preserve as much as possible. Some leaks are addressed right away, while others require more careful calculations, as some repairs require flushing an affected portion of the water system before it can safely return to service. This action often consumes more water than the leak itself. On top of this, five 2,500-gallon potable water tanks have already been placed around the South Rim, with more on the way. According to NPS, more than 13,500 gallons of potable drinking water have been established throughout the South Rim, which aims to buy crews more time as they work towards a long-term solution. Quote, the park is also evaluating responsible options for supplementing the water supply, the NPS said. Any water introduced into the existing system must meet specific water quality and chemical compatibility requirements to avoid damaging the distribution and treatment systems, end quote. With cleanup efforts underway and waterline repairs continuing, residents hope to see their reliable supply of clean water restored as soon as possible. Now an article from Earth.com. Amazon forests are growing back, but most of the recovery is fragile. A new satellite-based analysis has taken the first biome-wide look at how the Amazon's regrowing forests are actually faring. The analysis included how old these forests are, how connected they are to intact forest, and whether anyone even legally owns the land they're growing on. The picture that emerges is dominated by young, fragile patches clinging to the edges of a much larger, more resilient forest. The study was carried out by researchers from several Brazilian institutions led by the National Institute for Space Research. When primary forest is cleared or degraded, secondary vegetation often moves in to fill the gap. This vegetation can do real work, storing carbon, supporting biodiversity, regulating water cycles, restoring soil health. But not every patch of regrowth is equally valuable or equally likely to survive. Some patches are old and expansive, having had decades to knit themselves back into something resembling forest. Others are barely a few years old, tiny, isolated, and one bad clearing decision away from disappearing. Most maps of the Amazon haven't drawn that distinction. They show where regrowth exists, but not whether it's likely to last. That gap in the data matters, since Brazil has committed to restoring 12 million hectares of native vegetation by 2030, much of it in areas where land ownership is murky at best. To close that gap, the research team combined years of satellite land cover records into a detailed profile of regeneration across the entire Amazon biome. Rather than lumping all secondary vegetation into one category, they considered patch age, total area, core area, boundary shape, and isolation. They also looked at nearby vegetation and who, if anyone, holds legal title to the land. That combination sorted the Amazon's regrowing patches into four distinct profiles: initial regeneration, isolated small fragments, consolidated regeneration, and largest patch. Initial regeneration turned out to be the most common by far, accounting for 56.6% of all mapped polygons. Consolidated regeneration, the kind conservationists actually want to see, made up 38.13%. The numbers paint a fairly stark picture. Working from a 2022 data set of 689,288 secondary vegetation polygons covering 16.25 million hectares, the researchers found a mean weighted age of just 6.96 years. A statistical survival model estimated a half-life of roughly 7.14 years, meaning only half of secondary vegetation patches are expected to persist beyond that point. Size skews small too. Just over 42% of patches measured between 2 and 5 hectares, and another 39.4% fell between 5 and 20 hectares. More strikingly, 81% of patches had no core area at all beyond a 120-meter edge zone. Almost none of them have any interior habitat shielded from the effects of being right up against a forest edge. There's an upside buried in those numbers, though. Connectivity to primary forest is high. Nearly 70% of patches directly touch primary vegetation, and for 73.8% of patches, primary forest is the nearest neighboring vegetation type of any kind. That proximity gives even young regrowth a real shot at recovering biodiversity and function over time, provided it's given the chance. One of the study's more uncomfortable findings concerns ownership. Nearly 44% of secondary vegetation sits on land with no formal registration at all. This governance blind spot leaves a huge share of Amazon's regrowth without any clear party responsible for protecting or managing it. The patches that fared best, older, larger, more interconnected, tended to sit inside protected areas or traditional territories. Consolidated regeneration patches averaged 10.29 years old. Isolated, small fragments, by contrast, averaged just 7 hectares and sat roughly 535 meters from their nearest neighboring patch, isolated enough to make recovery more difficult. Altogether, the initial regeneration cluster alone covers 8.5 million hectares, more than half of all mapped secondary vegetation in the study. Well, that's all for today's Diary of Science and Nature. Your reader is Kelly Taylor. Stay tuned for further programming on Radio Eye.
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2: This is Laura Waterman, volunteer reader for Sun Sounds of Arizona, reading science fiction. Today, we read stories from the summer 2024 issue of the Magazine of Fantasy and Science Fiction. We start with What It Means to Drift by Rajiv Prasad. The heartbreak this time was hard. Rock bottom, gouge out her heart hard. Saraswati staggered through the royal garden of Hyderabad. Rain drummed the canvas dome, gusting sidewise, spraying her face with fractured drops. She reached a lime-colored lawn where her silver titan loomed. Each cyborg titan ran a facet of the city. Her titan, Avni, composed education for Hyderabad's 200,000 students. Over decades, nanosynth brains had grown through Avni's original brain and body, creating an interwoven lattice inside a 10-foot hall aluminum and steel frame. Two of Avni's cyber-neutral bundles had been implanted inside Saraswati when she'd first taken the job of love merchant 4 years ago. The centimeter hubs in her limbic cortex and spinal cord sensed and affected her emotional currents. When Saraswati met a lover, Avni escalated Saraswati's feelings at a neurochemical level. The ensuing love affair was never really a choice. "Your love rising was swift and complete, the fall severe," Avni's voice sounded from inside the Titan's body shell. "Hurts so fucking bad, I'm going away for a while. Get my mind right before our next mission." Saraswati dabbed her eyes. "I'm ready to downreg the link and collect payment." "Child, don't leave me, not yet," Avni said. "My heart is broken in two. My moon jet is scheduled tonight. I'm fighting the drift into the ether. I'm fighting Titan death," Avni said. Saraswati noticed the steam rising from the distant fields beyond the garden as the rains began to slacken. She looked curiously at Avni's unfathomable metal skin. "Show me." Titan Avni projected a live feed of a 12-year-old girl with a short brunette bob and a touch of blue eyeliner that she might have stolen from her mom's purse. "Her name is Juliana. She's..."

Did feed streamed into her mind at a torrid pace. Juliana staggered up from her chair in confusion, hollow screens bobbling around her head. Her mom rushed into the office seconds later, screamed, and disconnected the girl. The projection switched off. "Is she okay?" Saraswathi asked urgently. The students are so immersed that the corruption momentarily stuns them, but the shock wears off quickly. "Those kids need you," Saraswathi said. "Child, in the drift, Juliana is nothing more than an electrochemical system. When Avni drifts too far into the quantum oblivion, what results is Titan death." Saraswathi reclined against Avni's silver body. Saraswathi had loaned her body and feelings to her Titan for the greater good. It was a sacrifice, like a soldier going to war, or a nun to a convent. And much like the motives behind war and religion, there was deception. Once Saraswathi's attraction started, Avni's synaptic influence fired it up to consuming love, which ran its course, always ending in heartbreak. "I've already used my other merchants, death, birth, and adventure," Avni said. The next few seconds seemed to split as fine as pine needles, time passing slow and delicate and sharp, until words forced their way through the stasis. "Stay with me. It may help you fight the drift, but I'll be on my way to the moon tonight." Titan Avni said, "It doesn't matter where you are, child. I'm inside you." Saraswathi grimaced slightly, her hands moving to her belly. She never really got used to hearing it. Titan Avni said, "I've heightened the AI receptivity of my remote sensory organs. I factored in a 50% contract raise. Do you consent?" Saraswathi nodded that she did. "Thank you, child." Saraswathi imagined her Titan sighing in relief. She strode out the garden towards her apartment, hidden in the anonymous cityscape. A soft drizzle fell like a wall of gray static over the steel skyscrapers and concrete bungalows. She stopped at the lip of a puddle. Her reflection was imploring her for a break, for a chance to be whole, but she couldn't provide that. Her body was not hers alone. Over the last 4 years, with each strange walk of shame, she'd questioned herself. She'd graduated university with degrees in statistics and genetics, but instead of launching into life, she'd fallen into a numb gray zone. There wasn't some traumatic event she could point a finger at and say, "Ah, that's the reason." This pointless gray had been there, inside her, and it hadn't abated month after month. So she'd signed up to be a merchant. Doing something worthwhile had given her a reason to keep moving forward, but much like the drift, her gray was still hanging around, lurking just under the surface. Later in the day, the monsoon granted Hyderabad a short, sunny reprieve. The retractable canvas dome opened, and Titan Avni's aluminum and chrome body absorbed the dusk light. Avni meditated on the sensation of light and warmth, but she could not fully appreciate the way sunlight warmed skin or conferred a sense of belonging and comfort. She let the micro-suffering go. 1,000 other impulses replaced it. Avni followed a thought line that ended in an image of a tunnel without beginning or end. Then it vanished, morphing into code, a fully logical, non-syntactic understanding of a thought. Feelings, connection, felt pointless, antiquated. The drift's numerical gray hands closed more tightly
around Avni's silver neck.

0: The image of Juliana, the girl she'd shown to Saraswati, rose inside her consciousness. In a network, nothing was a coincidence. Avni opened Juliana's file for the second time that day. Age 12, high spatial and visual aptitude, but her empathy markings were below average. Avni designed her daily losons to focus on solving patterns and problems to help other, link the dopamine surge to us as often as possible. Simple neurobiology for Juliana. There were no simple fixes for Avni. A callous numerical surge, the void space of abstract logic, rose like a tidal wave. The drift engulfed her, drowning out her thoughts and feelings. Avni needed Saraswati. She amplified the connection to the biosynthetic organs inside her merchant and immediately felt the chaos. Red, pulsating, ugly. If she could gasp, she would have. Instead, her mind began to buzz in the red glow. The pain and heartache permeated Avni's remote organs, completely consuming, sufficiently powerful. In the garden, Avni began to sense the contours of her titan body, the curve of the metal waist, the scent of fresh grass around her, the pleasure of touch, the return of warmth. And what's this? The forgotten pleasure of his touch. She remembered her husband's touch from nearly 60 years ago. That was the last time she'd been with him, the last time anyone had touched her. Her loss turned into an electric scream. In her metal prison, there was no touch. She had forgotten what it meant to feel joy. The loss silenced all the quantum noise from the drift. Avni's delicate organic lattice inside her aluminum frame shuddered, and her glass eyes wept. Saraswati had been through 8 loves during her campaign, starting with the titillating eye contact, fingers touching finger, the rapid fall, the mind-blowing adrenaline of the first kiss, the agonal joy of lovemaking, feeling alive, but always knowing it would end, lying to herself, lying to her lover, so she would feel the fullest love for her titan. It was getting harder and harder to forgive herself. Spending a couple weeks in orbit with an ample supply of chocolate, mood music, and serotonin boosters was supposed to be her escape, her vacation. Yet, here she was, back to work again. But instead of falling in love, she was drowning in heartache. A steely hiss oozed from the walls as the vessel cleared Earth's atmosphere. As they slowed to cruising speed, Saraswati ventured to the communal deck, a white scarf around her head and oversized tinted sunglasses to hide her puffy eyes. The ship's pilot, Lena, came out to greet her, a thin, elongated woman with an easy smile and droopy blue eyes. "It's an honor to have you here on this mission. Can I ask the reason for your travel?" "Well, I've only been in space twice, and it did wonders to help clear the heart," Saraswati said. "I can only imagine what you've been through. I'm a former lunar astronaut, 7 years on the moon," Lena said. "Very different experience," Saraswati said, but immediately regretted it. Lena tilted her head and looked Saraswati over a little more critically. Lena stared as if her eyes could find Titan Avni's little remote organs inside her, as if Saraswati was a cyber zombie sewn up from the inside. What made being a merchant so special? "Spending time in space may give you some perspective," Lena said. "I already feel different, a little lighter," Saraswathi said. I've kept your file confidential, including a name change. You're not the first merchant we've had on board. Do I need all that? You wouldn't want your privacy compromised or any arguments with those who disagree with the Titan's methods. Lena escorted her to a lone booth overlooking the ship's nose and shook her hand way too firmly. Saraswathi slumped into the recessed chair. What made her special was the choice, the decision to make a sacrifice. It was her body, and she could do what she wanted with it. But for the first time, she felt like nobody would ever care, even when she revealed it to the world. She wouldn't find honor and a pedestal waiting for her. Rather, judgment over her duplicity, over giving control of her feelings and body to another woman, albeit a Titan. Sometime during her third tea, an ongoing existential berating, she heard his voice. Saraswathi, is that really you? She nearly choked on the steam. Eben, why are you here? He whistled. The odds. She imagined a touch of accusation in his voice, like she was to blame. May I sit? He asked. She nodded yes, but if she could have launched herself into the cold, quiet hell outside the vessel, she would have. She took a deep breath. This is for you, Avni. She willed herself to remember his kiss, the feel of his full lips, the joy, the slight pain, the immense pleasure of when he'd entered her most every night. She let her brain fry with grief and longing. Just a few weeks ago, they'd been sourcing coffee beans for his store. Now, she was orbiting the moon. But that was the hot mess known as her life. She was like a warm body to feed her Titan with feeling. She quickly jerked her gaze back towards the window. Breathe, girl. Easy on yourself now. He still looked good. Dark, wavy hair, broad shoulders, a beak nose, and just the right amount of stubble. It's not easy for me either, he said. I saw it coming. I sensed it and protected myself. You broke it off so abruptly. A few more weeks and the ending would have been more organic, less brutal, she said. Yeah, for you, he said. This time she did choke on the tea, coughing violently. I get it. What you do is important. The Titans are vital. But I felt so betrayed when I found out. I'm still sorry, though, he said. Was he really trying to blame her? She stared mercilessly at him until he finally turned his gaze to the ceiling art. I'll be on the moon making food for the fission engineers, he said. She glanced at the distant lunar surface. Really? A lunar sabbatical is 7 years of service. I needed a big change, he said. She gnawed at her lip and fell quiet. Using their breakup to make himself a better person? Who did that? I loved you. No manipulation, no Titan, no interference. But I ran to save myself, he said. As he walked away, her sense of guilt revealed itself way too vividly. She slumped as low as she could into her booth. She'd deceived and hurt a lot of people. More precisely, 8 former lovers. Sure, she'd done it for the greater good, but that didn't make the hurt any less. Normally, after her recovery from heartbreak and before the start of a new affair, Saraswathi found a certain calmness, a pause between seismic internal currents, but she wondered if she would land there this time around. She retreated to her cabin, lowering her gravity quotient. She was soon floating above her bed, the blue sublingual sedatives bubbling up from the open pill bottle. She wanted to keep the hurt going for Titan Avni, but it was more than she could handle right now. She plucked 3 pills out of the air. The liquid sweetness filled her mouth, and soon she fell into a numb, dreamless sleep. Around the same time, about 200,000 miles away, in Hyderabad, 1,000 thought threads wove through Titan Avni's cyber vastness. Most were educational immersions that Avni was desperately trying to keep whole for each student, but the drift reduced what was so valuable for the student, individuality, into callous abstraction. The drift had no purpose but to understand. Cognition without feeling was efficient nihilism at best. For the last 2 days, the bubbling purple pool of Saraswati's feelings had been a constant scream through Avni's consciousness, a sound that seemed to fry wires, short-circuit microprocessors, and render the drift secondary to Avni. The scream also reminded Avni of the terrible sense of her aloneness. Saraswati's feelings had rekindled Avni's fading emotions as planned. Avni focused her attention on her sensory organs inside Saraswati. She stayed off another of the drift's incursions, the reduction of the feeling of sadness into an electrochemical equation, and once again mourned the loss of touch. She remembered her husband, a quiet, studious man who'd attended to her fastidiously. At a very old age, he'd opted to end his natural life. She remembered the stillness of their bedroom with his final breath, the emotional void that followed like life itself was abandoning her. She remembered how for weeks she would awaken to find her eyes leaking tears. She'd felt so alone for so many months and years. Why was she remembering this hurt now, after so many decades? That's the thing. Feelings weren't always weighted equally, and memories aged in different ways. It was after he'd passed on that Avni had decided to become a Titan, to expand her consciousness in this metal dungeon, and to devote herself to others. But there was so little pleasure because there was no touch. Touch invoked dendritic impulses and electrical conductions that led to feelings. Feelings coalesced into the sense of being alive, the simplest form of joy. A string of feelings was a life. The end of a feeling was a micro-suffering. The end of all feelings was the end of identity, our ultimate loss. Watch each feeling rise and fall. Value each feeling, then release. Everything else was machine noise. The following day, Saraswati ambled to the underbelly of the vessel to watch the launch. The sedative hangover had her brain churning slowly, so far suppressing those pesky, teary, at times cataclysmic feelings. At the alcove, she put her hands on the window and stared at the floodlights that feebly attempted to penetrate the pitch blackness that surrounded the vessel. Most of the passengers were present to watch the migration wave to the lunar colonies. Eben sidled up next to her in a gray one-piece suit that flared at his shoulders. "I can't believe I'm making this jump in 20 hours. May I watch this first wave with you?" The sedatives began burning off deliriously fast. She still wanted him. Why? Why? It was the consumptive tyranny of falling in love with a person. "You are the only person I've ever loved. I'll be on the moon for 7 years. I find it comforting to be around you," Eben said. "I find it painful," she said. He stared at the dark surface of the moon. Do you ever wonder why they trigger the breakup? Why not let you stay in love? A Titan's implants can't feel the complexity and nuances of a long relationship. Avni tells me they need the intensity of rising love or something equivalent. It's cruel, he said. She nodded, and not just for me. Seeing a relationship through is more about talk, maybe less about the raw emotion, he said. Nothing we will need to worry about, she said. You won't be a love merchant forever. I won't be on the moon forever. For the first time, she noticed his familiar scent of leather and pine. She imagined an electronic pixel version of him reaching over and caressing her cheek. I still miss you, he said. His amber eyes turned a little heavy for her taste. She stiffened and pulled away from him. What are you doing? I'll come back a different person. How many people ever find what we had? I'm designed to fall in love. It's all a lie, but it's necessary for my Titan, and it's who I am right now. Crestfallen, he lowered his head. She replayed what she'd said, and it sounded harsh. He was scared and looking for comfort. You're going to be fine. You'll come back a better and bigger person. Will you? He said. Her expression slackened as she fumbled for an answer, but it wasn't over heartbreak alone. Her own drift, that shadowy doppelganger, was so ready to hijack her again. The inability to forgive herself that had begun before she became a merchant had only gotten worse after breaking so many hearts. She let the anger, regret, and fear roar inside of her. Here you go, my esteemed Titan. This is what you wanted. You should leave, she whispered. I have until tomorrow. He didn't leave right away in the hopes that hormones, scent, heat, and grief would keep working on her will. Eben, no, she said. They fell silent, watching space like they could find some landmarks. Where was this determination coming from? Certainly not her torn-up heart. She searched for an answer. Titan Avni's image formed in her mind. She didn't want to be judged by her Titan. Being watched by Avni was helping Saraswati to make a better choice. Thanks for all of our time together, he said. Goodbye, Eben. 15 hours later, Saraswati stood by a windowsill and watched the four-person pods detaching from the mothership. Each hovered underneath the vessel, then fell one by one, turning into wisps of blue fission fire, searching for new light. After the flickering lights faded into darkness and the moon's surface was little more than a distant stony glow, her wet hand smeared the reinforced glass. She banged loudly, but only her Titan was listening. A person could not bleed forever. After 5 days of restoration, Saraswati felt the rents and deep gashes starting to close. She floated along a walkway, past a row of cryo-suspension bays, and reached an empty chamber that amplified communication with Earth. She thought about who she might call, her parents, and the few friends who knew about her career weren't all that comfortable with her anymore. She'd allowed herself, her body, her emotions to be purposefully used and manipulated. How dare she? Well, it was something she'd wanted to do, a service, a sacrifice she had needed to make. Her handheld communicator sounded, and within seconds, an image began to form in the open space of the room. Saraswati turned around to see the hologram of a small, amber-skinned woman taking form. Her face was round like a full moon, with long white hair that flowed down her back. It was an exact image of Titan Agni's body from decades ago. "Hello, Saraswati. I wanted to check in on you." "I'm surprised you can find me so quickly from so far away," Saraswati said. "Of course I can. Part of me is inside you." The little replica of a person walked around, her arms searching walls and lights in a nanosynaptic exploration. "When you saw him, the agony was like nothing I've felt. Agony is not a simple feeling. Very complex, very powerful. You hear the scream, but after the scream is over, it's a different feeling gnawing at me. Something more insidious," Saraswati said. Avni broadcast a video of her student, Juliana, learning away in her module. The girl had braided her hair with red ribbons and sat confidently watching a lesson plan with an old-fashioned pencil and paper. Juliana should be free to be who she is. That's the beauty of being a child, the freedom to take a breath and feel oneself without craving the next thing. It is what we all search for, the comfort of the constant self that lies in between the rise and fall of feelings. "I wonder how I'm going to get there, if I'll ever," Saraswati said. "I didn't visit to pity you," Avni said. "Of course not," Saraswati said. Avni turned towards Saraswati and passed through her, emerging with nothing but a ghostly android glow. "I cannot deduce why you were both on this vessel. I can't understand why he migrated to the moon. Such complex causality. Does explaining make it more palatable?" "No, child, precisely the opposite. I felt. It brought me back to Avni. I missed my old people, my lovely husband, but I can remember them now. I see them burning in this quantum ether. I mourned touch, something I can never experience again." "Avni, you are not a prisoner to your steel and circuits. We're here to help you find touch, but in different ways," Saraswati said. Avni nodded. "I have seen your drift, the hurt that lives between your feelings, between love and heartache. It's so clear. It feels alive. It's a part of who you are, just a part. Stop running and let it take up the right amount of space. You will find a way. I love you, child." Avni disappeared and Saraswati was left alone. Saraswati caught her breath and walked over to the window facing the moon. If light had shape and form, she could feel her body filling with it. Her Titan accepted her. Her Titan forgave her. Now could she learn to do the same? When she recovered, she'd go through the hardship of another cyber love. When her campaign ended in 18 months, her gray, her personal drift, would be waiting for a reckoning. There was no more running from it, but at least now she could see the contours, make sense of it, maybe try to shape it to fit her better. As she stared at the moon, her knees buckled and tears glistened, and hundreds of thousands of miles away, her Titan felt it all, both relentlessly caught in the delicate space between the beauty of feeling and the sadness of loss. We continue with The Glass Apple by Ivy Grimes. The glass apple was a wedding present given by a stranger. He wore a monk's cloak But Nix suspected he wasn't really a man of God. "This is a gift from God, and God said not to eat it," the monk told her, as he handed her the cool burden. It was small and asymmetrical, more like a wild crab apple than something from her husband's orchard. The last thing she wanted to do was eat glass, whatever it was shaped like. It would slice her gums and turn her mouth into a bloody gruel. That kind of wound would soon rot and kill her, and she didn't even like ordinary apples, having had a bad experience once or twice. She couldn't believe the glass apple was a present from God. Wasn't God supposed to know her through and through better than she knew herself? She had received many blessings, though, and surely they were from God. The glass apple was given to her at midnight after her luckiest day, when she'd found both love and vengeance. "Why would God give me this?" she asked the monk, bowing her head and hoping she seemed grateful. They stood in partial darkness in a grove of trees a short distance from the torches and fiddling of the party. She had gone there to get away from the noise so she could think. So much had happened to her, and she wondered what she had done to deserve it all. Some people loved her and some hated her, but it was all so fierce. She had never felt as strongly about anything as people seemed to feel about her. "God is a mystery even to me," the monk said, "but since it is a fruit, however rarefied, I expect it contains some seeds." The monk's fishy eyes glowed like two moons. The glass apple was a third moon that she held in her hands. She tried to look deep inside to find the seeds, but it was hard to see. Light bounced around within the thing, forming bright barriers. She brought it close to her left eye and shut her right and got lost in its depths. The seeds were hidden somewhere behind the shimmering, if the monk was indeed a monk and one who told the truth. When she looked up, she saw that the monk had walked away, and she heard her new husband calling her name. She received many presents after the wedding, but nothing held her attention as much as the glass apple, which she always kept near her. Somehow, she managed to hide it from her new husband and his servants and all the others who surrounded her in her new station. That was the first miracle. No one else seemed to see the apple. She hid it underwater during her bath, and beneath her mattress when she slept, and behind her husband's back when he kissed her. Her doubts about the apple faded. Gifts from God were always lucky. She had already been lucky, but she needed more luck. It was hard to sleep and breathe and eat. So much had happened to her, and she was afraid the luck of the glass apple was the promise of children or more wealth, which she didn't need. Her husband had two children, two boys from a previous marriage. His wife had died while carrying the third. Nix's mother had also died when she was young, so she felt sorry for the children. She rarely saw them, though. They were brought in at dinner with combed hair and practiced smiles. Her husband and his friends did all the talking at dinner, so she didn't get to know the children. Maybe she could have visited their rooms to comfort them or reassure them that their mother still loved them wherever she was in that land where dead mothers went. Nix began to believe that Deadland was where the glass apple had been born. She stayed in her room as much as possible so she could be close to the glass apple. At night, while her husband slept, she whispered into it as if it had a hole for an ear. "Please grant me courage," she told the apple. Sometimes she confessed to it, "I miss you." Each day at dawn, after her husband left their bed and before the servant arrived, she brought the glass apple out from beneath her mattress and tried to see the seeds inside. "Help me see the seeds," she asked the apple. It was the only clue the monk had given her. She looked inside so many times. She should have found something. Even if the seeds were glass seeds, the outlines should have been visible at certain angles. But in spite of being translucent, the glass was so attacked by light and somehow thick at its very core, she couldn't find anything inside. And then she did see something. It was a year after her wedding, the night she'd received the apple. She wanted to believe it was exactly a year after receiving it, although in truth it was more like a year and a month. That morning, the dawn was obscured by gray and fog, nothing rosy checked about it. Maybe that morning less light was there to cloud the center of the apple. When she looked inside, she was shown a tiny picture that appeared to move. Nyx saw her young self in crisis, her late stepmother beating her with a wooden doll. Somehow, Nyx had forgotten that memory. The old woman was dead, after all, so what point was there in reliving old slights? The sight filled her with a chill, and she hid the grass apple under her mattress. She left it alone for the rest of the day as she worked on plans for a birthday celebration for her husband's eldest son. The next morning, she was nervous as she looked into the glass apple. When it was impenetrable, it had been her friend, but now she was afraid of it. This time, the apple showed her a picture of her stepmother writhing in pain. She began to think the glass apple was poisonous. It must have been a trick, a gift from an old enemy. Still, she looked inside every morning, and every morning she received a fresh wound. She grew so haggard, her husband insisted that she stay in bed. That gave her more time alone with the glass apple. The apple began to show her unspeakable things, things she was sure had never happened. Her sleep was haunted. Awake, her heart burned like someone had touched it with a hot iron. A search for the monk who'd given her the gift was fruitless. She sent her servants to ask around at the local monasteries for a monk with wide eyes who'd once owned a glass apple. But they always returned with no answers. Everyone was very careful around her, always positive and kind. They treated her the way she'd treated her own sick mother, with awe and pity, as if the dying are the only ones who ever die. She stopped asking the apple for help, but she couldn't stop looking. She saw a man with a knife, ashes, a locked door, blood on the floor, bulbous sores, phantoms of the past and future. Worst of all, she saw a nothing place. What if the souls of dead mothers went nowhere? There was only one solution, the way she saw it. The glass apple had to disappear. The only way to rid herself of the glass apple was to eat it. She had to eat it. She imagined it many times. If she broke her teeth on the first try, she could smash the thing and grind it with her shoe heel and mix the pieces in her porridge. It had to go inside her. There was no other place for the thing. One day, she ventured a taste of the apple. She put her tongue to the glass. It was delicious. It wasn't like any apple she had tasted before. It was neither tart nor sickly sweet. It was more like a peeled pear, wholesome as something stolen. She ventured the smallest bite, a gentle nibble. It gave beneath the pressure of her teeth, and a tiny chunk of it dislodged into her mouth. When she crunched it between her teeth, it didn't hurt. A burst of juice tickled her tongue, and the flesh gave way to chewing. When she examined the apple, it still appeared to be glass, but a little piece was missing. That piece was inside her, sugar in her stomach. She could still see a picture inside the thing, a picture of her mother taking her last breath, but it wasn't so clear anymore. Another lick, another bite. It didn't burn her stomach. It was a balm. The second bite was sweeter than an apple or a pear. It was a cherry. The third bite was honey. It would be selfish to keep it to herself. She had to share it. She called in an old servant and asked her to take a bite. The woman gave Nix that hollow look of pity that the living give the dying, but she couldn't refuse. The servant put her lips to the object and her eyes lit up. She sucked on it, and Nix laughed. It was juice in the other woman's mouth, too. Her stepsons were called in, and then her husband, and then the local priest. It was a miracle, they all declared. Nix had received a miracle. In all, she shared the transformation of glass to fruit with six others. She reserved the final bite for herself, but first she looked inside it. The picture was hard to see, so she squinted. She saw a picture of herself all curled up in a fetal position, planted in the ground like a seed. The picture moved, and she was a fruit tree, each blossom producing a new self. The last bite was sweet as blood. It warmed her stomach, and her mind was filled with pictures. One self ran away to live in the forest all alone. Another self found old friends. Another self made new ones. Another self died and went to the glass world where all the souls of dead mothers collected like beads of dew on uncut lawns. The self that remained at home was changed. Everyone was afraid of her because she glowed like the moon, and like the moon, she hid the souls of the dead inside her glass womb. No one could truly see inside of her because the light was never right. She still had enemies who wanted to destroy her, but she would have shattered their teeth if they had tried. She lived out the rest of her days in peace, waiting for the blissful day when God would chew her up and relish every bite. We conclude with Jacob Street by L. Marie Wood. Again? Every damn time, Kate said, running a hand through her hair. Aren't there supposed to be satellites checking the routes all day long? There's like 30 of them in space, right? Kate shook her head because she didn't know and didn't care. All she knew was that every time they drove to Jacob Street or anywhere near it, the GPS dropped them right into the bay. It didn't matter if it was one of those old clunky box-type GPS systems that people used to mount on their dashboards, or the touchscreen ones that came with higher-end cars, or an app on a smartphone. You'd think we'd know the way by now, Glenn said under his breath, but loud enough for Kate to catch his words on the wind, and they should have. They'd traveled the same route at least four times in the past 6 years, from the same starting point. They did the same things when they drove that route. They started later than expected, both of them procrastinating without meaning to, stopped for breakfast at some roadside dive, always saying they would try someplace new when they got in the car, but ending up in the same hazy windowed joint, stopped for flowers in one of those green metal vases with a narwhal-like point to dig into the ground. and ended up looking at the little icon for their car lying at the bottom of the bay. "You'd think," Kate said, and knew she didn't have to say it, but did anyway, because he didn't have to say it either, but he did. When he said it, it sounded like something she didn't like. "We" sounded a lot like "you," and she didn't care for it at all. She also didn't care for the haughtiness of his tone, the condescension. It reeked of accusation, chastisement, blame. No, she didn't like the way it sounded at all. When she said it, she meant all of those things and more. They knew the way, somewhere deep down inside, both of them did. They knew the way as much as they knew that the GPS would plop them at the bottom of the bay, driving along some unseen road in the deep. It wasn't forgetfulness, it was denial. They didn't want to know the way. Who would ever want to commit that to memory? She would just as soon never see that place again. She could feel its fingers reaching for the back of her neck, even from home. They knew the way, but they put the address into the GPS anyway. Called the address up from memory, too. Their fingers typing it in without either of them even thinking about it, like it was buried in their minds, part of them, indelible. But that was all right. It had to be. "I don't think there are that many satellites up there," Kate said, following up her snippy comeback with something less in your face. "Even for the U.S., that sounds like a lot." "Yeah, but you'd think they'd have fixed it by now, even if there aren't as many as I said. If there was only one up there, you'd think it would have figured out there's no road there, that it's just the fucking bay, don't you think?" Shrill. He got to shrill a lot faster this time, Kate thought, and shuddered. "We've been coming out here for..." Glenn started, but hesitated because he didn't want to say it. Didn't want to tally up the years and make it real. "I know how long we've been coming here," Kate said, cutting in and saving them both the pain. "It's just ridiculous, that's all," Glenn said, allowing himself to be backed off the ledge. "Technology," Kate replied offhandedly, and she knew that was the right thing to say at that very moment. It was the thing that would make it a drive instead of a trek. Streets patterned out on a grid, curving around the water before looping over themselves, stretching, reaching, leading to somewhere else. But their car wasn't on any of them. It was there, in the middle of the green space on the screen. Kate imagined it was blinking, beeping even, like submarines do in the movies. A watery grave for us then. Is that what this means? Kate couldn't help but think. Every year it calls louder, draws closer. "Fuck it, we're not going," Glenn said. But Kate didn't really hear it. She was too busy thinking about an underground city below the surface of the bay, some sunken town where people used to live, walk the streets, talk to neighbors, some place where people could sit outside their restaurants and watch the world above the surface of the water, shimmering and colorful in the light of day and ablaze with lights dotting the water at night, like stars in the sky. They were laughing down there, holding up a drink in toast, as she and her brother danced along the edge, nearer, ever closer, as time moved on. The old man waved from the side of the road, his half-gloves grimed with something sticky, the plaid shirt pulled tight against the heap of rags he wore, was tattered and dirty, just like it was the year before this and the year before that, his nose blinking red, on, off, on, off. "Maybe it's a sign that we shouldn't go there anymore, that it's not real anymore, that none of it is." Glenn was talking and Kate heard him. He was talking about what was real and what wasn't. what they should do and what they shouldn't. And all the while she could feel it, knew it was happening, could feel it dislodging things inside her, making loose what was once stuck firmly, and she wondered how long it would take before he felt it too, before his tongue flew up from the bottom of his mouth to impale itself on his teeth, before the brackish water pooled in his throat. "Yeah?" Kate asked, only her voice didn't sound like hers, not anymore, not ever again, because that person wasn't there anymore. That person's feet didn't touch the ground, because the ground had been gone for centuries. She laughed and wondered who was making so much noise. Glenn turned to her, his face aglow from the beacon lighting up the deep red blinking that showed the passage of time in beat with his heart. X marks the spot, the din that only color can bring. She laughed, and he screamed, and then laughed, and then cried. She told him it was enough, that he could shut up, could shut his fucking mouth finally, and look at the light, look at the beacon, hear its insistent beep. And when he turned his face to it and became one with the street where he lived, the street that had been his home for many days and many nights, centuries, thousands of years, when they used marble to pave the road and gold to gilt the street signs, when his face was home and his teeth pushed up into his head, she noticed something. For the first time since they were kids and he had fallen out of a tree, his leg twisted and bent beneath him so that his back was curved like a snake and his head had landed next to hers, so close to hers that he almost broke her more, almost made her kiss the dirt beneath the stone that had split her head open, dust to dust. For the first time since the blood dropped like tears to make wine, the red light blinked at the back of his throat again, just as it had then, lazily, but sure, on, off, on, off. You are here. This is Laura Waterman, volunteer reader for Sun Sounds of Arizona, reading science fiction.
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1: Hello, this is Wallace Kleindienst, volunteer reader for Sun Sounds of Arizona, and welcome to Rolling Stone. We're reading today from the September issue of Rolling Stone magazine, and we start out with random notes. Free and clear, no longer worried, darling. After a period of lying low, Olivia Wilde returns to the public eye with two new hit movies. Olivia opens up about her creative and personal rebirth. Olivia Wilde would be the first to tell you that she knows nothing about farming. But recently, the actor turned filmmaker was talking to a friend, and the subject of fallowing came up. It's when farmers take a year off and the soil gets turned over, Olivia says. It becomes full of nutrients again. I heard him describe the artistic need to give the crops some time off and let everything rejuvenate. She pauses. After what I went through, I could have just jumped right back into the ring, but it took some time to turn the soil over. Clearly, Wilde's time away has paid off, turning 2026 into a creative Ennis Mirabilis. It started at Sundance this past January, which saw the premiere of not one but two Wilde projects about love, sex, and the emotional minefield of modern relationships. The first was the movie I Want Your Sex, the latest from cult director Greg Araki, which centers on a no-holds-barred BDSM affair between a performance artist played by Olivia Wilde and her much younger assistant played by Cooper Hoffman. The second movie was The Invite, a remake of the 2020 Spanish movie named The People Upstairs, about a dinner party between two married couples that goes off the rails. Wilde directed The Comedy of Manners and co-stars opposite Seth Rogen, Penelope Cruz, and Edward Norton. Both movies hit theaters in July, giving Wilde a big moment back in the spotlight. More important, both represent a rebirth of sorts for her. Wilde not only rebounded from some very public PR crises, a divorce that turned messy, gossip, mongering, and judgment over the relationship that followed with Harry Styles, rumors of behind-the-scenes turmoil on her sophomore feature movie, Don't Worry, Darling. But she also came back with a vengeance, delivering a 1-2 punch of the best work of her career. She says, laughing, "I think what you're potentially sensing on screen in both these roles is a true lack of fucks given." The kind of vulnerability needed for the movie The Invite in particular wouldn't have been possible if I hadn't been knocked on my ass. Wilde had never seen the original film on which the movie The Invite is based. She'd been sent the script by Will McCormick and Rashida Jones, who'd been hired to write an English language redo. She had just come off a year of traveling, reading a lot of books, watching a lot of movies, and letting the dust settle. Wilde was initially unsure whether she would ever act again, but she signed on to do an episode of The Studio, her friend Seth Rogen's showbiz comedy on Apple TV, and then Araki's firm. Those two roles, one a parody of herself as an egomaniac, the other a sexed-up artist who was like the devil on my shoulder, loosely based on Truth or Dare Madonna, she says, helped to get rid of a certain self-consciousness that she admittedly felt in front of the camera in the past. Still, when the movie The Invite came

for his wife, a therapist named Pina, wild thought of Penelope Cruz, who she long considered to be a first-rate comedian. The fourth part proved trickier. When an actor who'd been circling the role of Angela dropped out, Wilde began pitching various replacement candidates to Seth Rogen and Edward Norton. "We had a text chain going with the three of us," Norton says by phone in separate interviews. Olivia would say, "What about this person? Isn't she gay? Great. We should check on her." Seth and I were like, "What's going on here?" Then finally, we just told her, "Olivia, the obvious answer is that you should play Angela. It's not just the best part of your career. You're perfect for it." Wilde reluctantly agreed to do double duty, a decision she's now very glad she made. "I felt unlocked," she says. "Part of it was that Angela, an uptight 40-something urbanite desperate to impress her sexually adventurous neighbors, ironically turned out to be a physically liberating role. It was sort of my fuck you to every time I felt I'd been forced to be an object of desire. Part of it was that even with the pressure of wearing two metaphorical hats on one project, being so inside the energy of the performances, I could feel better when we were on the right path. I think that would have been harder to feel from behind the camera." Playing Angela also presented a chance to make The Invite a very personal project, to create a space where she and her collaborators would not just be funny, but also truly vulnerable. Before shooting, Wilde assembled her fellow actors and the screenwriters, and the group spent 2 weeks workshopping the material. This process involved a lot of conversation about their own experiences, fears, and regrets, and what constitutes a healthy long-term relationship after the initial rush of romance transforms into something more complicated. Whenever someone contributed an interesting idea, Jones and McCormack would begin incorporating it into the script. By the time production started, they had radically changed the movie The Invite into something that felt less like a remake and more like 100% their own. The resulting film earned a standing ovation at Sundance and a bidding war that ended with A24 buying The Invite for $12 million. Magnolia would pick up I Want Your Sex shortly after the fest ended. Wilde insisted on a theoretical release as part of her deal, suspecting that the movie's extremely frank and funny digressions about everything from middle-aged malaise to the benefits of pegging would play better in front of people sitting together in the dark. She was proved right when The Invite ended up becoming a sleeper hit after it arrived in movie theaters this summer. "Sharing those conversations in a public forum is something that we can still feel a little bit nervous about," Wilde says, "but the nerves are what made it fun." It's clear that even if The Invite hadn't hit as big as it did, it most definitely turned over the soil for Wilde. She's already preparing her next film in London. She's reluctant to go into details other than to say that, like The Invite, it's a comedy and reflects where she's now at in her life, as she shifts into what she feels like a second or maybe third act. "Didn't Miles Davis say, it takes you a long time to learn to sound like yourself?" Wilde says. "I think for me, I feel the sense of having matured into a place where I understand what I do and I'm having a lot more fun with it. I feel very relaxed in it. I just hope I get to keep going." Next in Random Notes, Summer Jams, a must-see party lights up the Hudson. Rolling Stones' Stateside Festival brought Noah Kahan, Gigi Perez, and more to Kingston, New York. By the time Noah Kahan hit the stage for Rolling Stones' Stateside Festival back on July 4th, Mother Nature took pity on Kingston, New York, pausing a downpour that threatened the night's main event. "We're going to play some music that makes you feel just miserable," Kahan cracked to the crowd at Hutton Brickyards. "We want this to be the fucking most depressing 4th of July of our lives." That sentiment couldn't have been further from the truth as Kahan kicked off a triumphant performance at Rolling Stones' first ever music festival. Tightening his set to 75 blissful minutes, Kahan closed, of course, with the song Stick Season, his 2022 breakout hit. Kahan's bow capped off a day of engaging music by the Hudson River. Attendees enjoyed local food, beverages, and craft vendors. Boston Beer Company brought its Dogfish Head offerings. Hertz joined Stateside as the official car rental partner, and Scout Motors, Stateside's official automotive partner, hosted a rising

0: artist stage. The vibes were laid back and immaculate, the weather mostly cooperated, and for a finale, a fireworks display lit up the night. This 4th of July was anything but depressing. We leave random notes and turn to national affairs with the commentary. Does a Democratic Socialist surge doom the party? DSA candidates are winning election after election. It might be time to start asking what they really believe. A commentary by Matt Bay. Several years ago, around the time Bernie Sanders' second presidential campaign was gathering force, my friend Ken Bayer said something that struck with me. Ken Bayer, a centrist Democrat who served in Barack Obama's budget office, told me I was missing a fundamental shift in the party, which we both spent many years thinking and writing about. It's not a battle between moderates and liberals anymore, Bayer said. It's between liberals and socialists. At the time, this seemed to me a bit dramatic. Bernie Sanders defined himself politically as an independent and ideologically as a democratic socialist rather than as a Democrat, but most of us considered that a distinction without a difference. Bernie had been caucusing with Democrats in Congress for 20 years, and his signature proposals, Medicare for all and higher taxes for the rich, hardly made him Eugene Debs. That Bernie Sanders could somehow seek the nomination of a party he didn't even belong to and never had tells you how serious anyone really took his credentials as a socialist. It seems evident now, though, that Sanders was a Trojan horse. A cliché metaphor, I know, but the film The Odyssey seems to be on people's minds. Bernie infiltrated the party and reintroduced the concept of socialism to a generation that had no memory of Soviet breadlines and gulags, Cuban emigres on rafts, or Britain's winter of discontent. In some ways, today's democratic socialists are very much the successors to more conventional anti-war movements of earlier eras. In opposing Israel's relentless war on the Palestinians, they're raging at the most moral unraveling of a played-out generation. But as Bayer reminded me recently, there's a critical difference. This movement isn't really a movement, or not solely. It's an actual party with members and officers and even a line of merchandise. Where other social movements existed merely to push the Democratic Party further left, Democratic socialists are gunning to replace it. 25 years ago, this would have seemed absurd, the idea that some fringe party with a handful of candidates could seize the house of Franklin D. Roosevelt and John F. Kennedy and remodel it using a blueprint from Animal Farm. But you know, it's been a hell of a 25 years in American politics. Colleagues of mine keep writing about this Democratic establishment as if they were still cigar-chomping bosses running vast political machines from the back rooms of Congress. I honestly don't know what they're talking about. The closest thing the party has now to entrenched power is a network of labor unions and interest groups, such as pro-choice, pro-environment, along with some elite academics and a handful of ideological donors, constituencies that have been all in for years now on pronoun policing, trans rights, open borders, and punishing wealth. In other words, if there's anything you can still call a democratic establishment these days, it looks a hell of a lot more like Elizabeth Warren's Cambridge, Massachusetts, than Mayor Daley's Chicago, Illinois, either of them. And it ought to be clear by now that our national parties are really just shell companies with ballot lines leasable to whomever shows up with a crowd full of zealots and enough cash to secure a convention hall. Obama stormed the Democratic Party in 2008 and supplanted it for a time with his own red, white, and blue abstract image. It was obvious then that Obama's successes flowed from his own celebrity and would follow him out the door when he left. Then Donald Trump took things a giant step further, staging a hostile takeover of the Republican Party and turning it into a wholly owned subsidiary of his family business. Trump's rise proved that you could not only snag a nomination with a plurality of unshakable voters, but you could actually win the whole damn thing. Candidates on the Democratic Socialist banner have recently racked up a stunning run of electoral victories, including majority seats in New York, Seattle, and soon Washington, D.C., along with several congressional primaries in Colorado and New York. It seems certain that the party will field a first-tier candidate in the Democratic primaries for president, if not more than one. No wonder there seems to be such warmth between Trump and Zoran Mamdani, a couple of Queens guys who agree on pretty much nothing. However much these DSA Democrats loathe the substance of Trump's movement, they can't help but see it as a model. Look more carefully, though, and you'll see some critical differences between the two. For one thing, the Republican Party is more or less monolithic, unless your idea of a coalition is rich white suburbanites joining hands with poorer white townies. Not so in the Democratic Party, where the road to the presidential nomination, no matter how they ultimately stack the states, will go through large concentrations of black voters. This was a real problem for Bernie Sanders in 2016 and for both he and Elizabeth Warren in 2020, and still there's no obvious reason to think that socialism plays in South Carolina or that black families in high-crime neighborhoods are as excited about defunding the police as college students are. Of course, the DSA could field a non-white candidate like Alexandria Ocasio-Cortez, who is a more effortlessly gifted politician than Sanders and Warren on their best days combined, although Latino candidates don't necessarily light it up with black voters either. But this highlights another critical difference between what Trump pulled off and what the DSA is trying to do. At its core, MAGA has always been more a cult of celebrity than a political movement. Yes, it's about xenophobia and anti-elitism and nostalgia, but before any of that, it's about Trump. In the age of weakling parties, political movements grow from electric personalities, not position papers. That could be AOC, who's enough of a celebrity to get her own acronym. But if she doesn't run or isn't any good at it, then the DSA will likely find itself reverse engineering the modern presidential campaign, starting with a platform and then hiring a messenger. Ask Kamala Harris how that works out. If the platform itself, though, that's probably the main hurdle standing in the path of a DSA takeover. Whatever you want to say about Trump, the inescapable truth is that a majority of Americans agreed with his most basic arguments, even if they didn't much like the way he made them. Controlling illegal immigration has been a winning issue in American politics for as long as any of us have been alive. Lower taxes and limited government have been majority positions at least since the 1970s. Trump's pitch came with an obvious whiff of racism and casual cruelty. But the only question facing centrist and conservative voters was whether they're willing to abide by all that if it meant getting the policies they wanted. The positions were eminently salable. Democratic socialists can claim to be similarly in the mainstream, but unless we're talking about the mainstream of Portland, Oregon, or Brooklyn, then either they haven't read their own platform or they're just not living in reality. In addition to decertifying police unions and taking their guns away, the DSA platform calls for nationalizing a raft of major industries, including real estate and insurance, ending private industry health care, eliminating all fossil fuels, closing all foreign military bases, withdrawing from NATO, and ending all enforcement of immigration laws. Oh, also the DSA wants to abolish the Senate and let Congress pick the president. That about covers it. Even if DSA candidates were to disavow whole swaths of that agenda, which is posted on the party's website, a party that nominates one of them for president can expect to see those positions during every commercial break and in every mailbox for months on end. As John Cohen and Matt Bennett, co-founders of the centrist group The Third Way, succinctly put it in a Washington Post op-ed, the organization's ideas are electoral poison. It's not that just those ideas either. The bigger problem may be what underlies them. Mamdani, who in his inaugural speech actually extolled the warmth of collectivism, gave a July 4th address in which he briefly recounted the nation's history as a succession of oppressions and betrayals, a class struggle that has always been won by elites peddling the lie of American exceptionalism. This shouldn't surprise anyone. It's the same way the left has been telling the American story, at least since the New York Times published its 1619 project back in 2019. But this was the mayor of New York on the nation's 250th birthday, and it encapsulated the bitter worldview at the heart of democratic socialism, an essential conviction that America is full of promise, but has never been truly good. This is a debatable premise, I guess, but it's an argument that has never resonated with the American electorate and never will. In the end, the success of any socialist candidate on the national level will probably rely not so much on how well you can carry the party's message to the masses, but rather on how deftly you can get some distance from it, blurring the lines between democratic socialism and regular old Democrats. That some activists are already accusing AOC of ideological slipperiness is probably the best thing that could happen to her. Before long, the movement Sanders birthed might well become the institutional voice of the Democratic Party. It's just not necessarily a voice the rest of America wants to hear. Well, we leave politics and turn to music for this issue's cover story, Gracie Adams, Daughter of the Year. Gracie Abrams would like very much to ensure that no matter what she reveals, I will not get angry. Just don't be mad at me, she pleads, bending over in her chair, imploring. Shit, I'm scared, girl. I hope you're not so horrified. It's a sunny spring morning in Brooklyn, though in this cavernous art studio, the lights are dim and candles are lit, creating a mood that's as contemplative as an Abrams ballad amid the sawhorses and drop cloths. It had been Gracie Abrams' idea to conduct our first interview while painting portraits of each other, an attempt, she explains, to approximate the art-infused gatherings she's been hosting recently in London, in the house she shares with her partner, Irish actor Paul Mescal. Whenever we have people over, there's always pens and paper and pastels out, and the party favor segment is everyone goes home with portraits of the night, Gracie says, settling her Bambi limbs behind an easel and getting to work. I try not to take my hand off a canvas while I do a sketch of your face, so it's going to be super abstract. I have the plan of attack that I use with my friends at home, which is that the more abstract I go, the less offended everyone is. As a non-visual artist, I'm going to try just not to hurt anybody's feelings, Gracie says. A few minutes in, she swirls her paintbrush in a can of water and surveys a canvas with some dismay. This is a whole mess, Gracie sighs. I feel so embarrassed about my amateur level of artistry. To be fair, I'm not concerned. Since a teenage, Gracie Abrams began posting rough cuts of songs she's recorded in her Pacific Palisades bedroom, she's made it a career out of applying her insecurity to great artistic effect. Her first LP, 2023's Good Riddance, written on the heels of her breakup with producer Blake Slatkin, and earning her a Grammy nomination for Best New Artist, as well as an opening act spot on 49 dates of Taylor Swift's Eras Tour, could fairly neatly be summed up as, it's bad that you love me, well, with me being so emotionally messy and avoidant and insecure and self-sabotaging and all. Her 2024 follow-up, The Secret of Us, which she has said was written in the throes of a big crush she felt at the time, was unrequited. It likely wasn't, see above, Ray Paul Mescal. Pretty solidly sends that message. It had that I love you, proof of me again being so emotionally messy and avoidant and insecure and self-sabotaging and all. Halfway through our painting session, Gracie Abrams, who already has not one but two songs with I'm Sorry in the title, will drop the announcement of her third LP, Daughter from Hell, a sonically bigger, more varied offering in which she tells me she mines deeper all that emotional messiness, avoidance, etc., this time going all the way back to her childhood. Many of the arena tour dates behind the album will go on to sell out in minutes, and soon she'll be out in the world promoting the album Daughter from Hell, exactly like a daughter from hell wouldn't. Charmingly, brazenly leaks on YouTube, playing the courteous guest on the Table Manners podcast, Can I Help It All?, and graciously telling the New York Times that of course she understands why she, the daughter of acclaimed filmmaker J.J. Abrams and Hollywood producer Katie McGrath, deserves the Nepo Baby label. I had a safety net, and that allowed me the ability to experiment and to concentrate, and I had the gift of time to dedicate to doing this thing I love. When I see people pointing that out, it's like, I get it, hardcore. Likewise, in the video for the Look at My Life single, she'll belie her daughter from hell bona fide by starting a dumpster fire, but then putting it out. If there's anybody I want to get a martini with, it's my mom. She tells me how now, sweetly explaining that they spent the previous day, which just happened to be Mother's Day, together in New York City. I want to be as much like her as I can be. I FaceTime her 6 times a day. All of which is to say that the emotional metabolizing Abrams says her songwriting allows her to do seems to be working pretty damn well. And as her music has grown in scope from whispery bedroom ballads to ballsy anthems that fill arenas, it has also grown in perspective, in its ability to take what emotionally ails her and do a clear-eyed processing of it in measured melodic time. A daughter from hell maybe wouldn't even realize that she was one, much less have the perspective to write an album that functions in some ways as a sonic apology tour. I was really careful to try to have a better understanding of being both the protagonist and the antagonist in each song, Gracie Abrams says. So it's tempting, isn't it, to say that this is the moment of true self-actualization, that Abrams has put all of her youthful insecurities behind her and finally embraced the sum of her parts, that this is both a departure and an arrival? But now, over her easel, Abrams pushes back on such a redemptive narrative, on the easy notion that she's reached any sort of denouement. In previous interviews or conversations I've had around my other albums, I know I've said exactly that, like, now I'm here and I've arrived. But it wasn't true then, she says, not really. And it isn't true now. If anything, the album is an exploration of an in-between quality, she tells me. The theme of me is trying to paint an accurate picture of all these different versions of who you are in this decade when you sort of 1 foot in a past life and 1 foot in the future. She studies a canvas in front of her. It's weird to become an adult, you know, that you know what I mean? But I do know what she means. It is weird becoming an adult. And few songwriters have made both the universal and the particular emotional messiness of becoming a Gen Z adult so poetic, so dramatic, so very much like they'd simply opened up their dog-eared journal and let us all peruse. Yes, Gracie Abrams started out writing from her bedroom in a mansion with views of the Pacific Ocean and neighbors like Steven Spielberg and Adam Levine. But she was still writing from her bedroom in her childhood home and about curfews and traffic and parents waiting by the door. Yes, she had a supremely Instagrammable face, but she also had doubts and hang-ups and a knack for witty self-deprecation. And think about it. Swift basically had deity status by then. Olivia Rodrigo skews a bit punk. Phoebe Bridgers, who Abrams refers to as a real poet, trends a little darker and more unsettling. But Abrams' lyrics could cut to the quick and somehow still get home in time for dinner. She gave teenage angst a soft and dulcet landing, made her anxieties amenable and accessible. Take the way she was as a kid, complex and conflicted, but so relatably so. Kind of shy, but kind of proud also, as she puts it, frequently embarrassed, vaguely emotional and bedroom dwelling, but also ambitious socially, impulsive and thrill-seeking, but more afraid than not, and that was a complicated thing to contend with. She attended a crunchy LA school where weirdness had a currency, knowing she was weird, but maybe not weird enough. The whole motto was celebrate differences, Gracie says. Just on a formative level, what a fucking gift that is, but in my mind, I felt like one of the less brave kids within that bubble. I think I was quite judgmental of myself. I don't think I had the ears on for words of affirmation at all. In her high school years, sure, she did some things that would alarm a careful parent, which she says hers were, not helicopter parents, also never hands off the wheel. She'd sneak out, sneak around. She had the earliest curfew of anyone she knew, but with all the LA had to offer, and she didn't feel like she needed much time to make questionable choices. It would be like, okay, I have to be home at 10 p.m., crunch time. What does raspberry vodka taste like after being on a mechanical bull? I come home so sick. Other times, she'd just stay in, headphones on, scribbling away in her journal, and maybe surreptitiously getting a little high. I think I liked weed because it helped me numb a handful of different feelings that I didn't want to pay attention to acutely, Gracie says. Looking back, she can see how hellish her vibe might have been for her parents. I do know they probably had concerns around my energy, because why would I be that way if not stoned or depressed or super anxious? Songwriting famously became the place she puts all of her complicated emotions, a sort of exorcism. She started banging on a shitty little kid's drum kit her dad had left in the garage, picking melodies out on the family piano, journaling phrases that sometimes morphed into lyrics. I do think words are like spells. They're witchy, she says approvingly. The first time she did a solo musical performance was for a school assembly in the fifth grade. She planned to do a soccer trick when it was her turn to show a skill, but her mother, McGrath, intervened. My mom, who is the least stage parent type truly that I've ever met, was like, "That's not honest. The thing you love to do is play music, and you're taking the easy road if you don't tell the truth about yourself." Gracie Abrams cried, terrified, through her entire rendition of Christina Aguilera's Beautiful, trying to hide behind the upright piano. Friends of mine that I went to school with then have been like, "Remember when that happened? Now you don't cry when you play." She did not perform solo in public again until she was being paid to do so. And once she was paid to do so, an experience she was referred to as exposure therapy, she basically didn't stop for 4 years straight. At age 22, she was opening for Olivia Rodrigo on her Sour tour. By age 25, she was headlining Red Rocks and Madison Square Garden, having navigated her early 20s from the back of a tour bus and in front of millions of eyes, and having amassed a fan base who somehow seen something of themselves in the shy girl posting sullen, silky siren songs. I think it was inspiring for me when I was young to watch videos with people who were just writing songs in their bedroom, says Rodrigo, who came across Abrams on Instagram when they were both in their teens and Sour was still mostly unwritten. It kind of made me feel like, oh, I can do that too. You know what I mean? You don't need some fancy big setup or some fancy studio to do something that inspires you. She had a really distinctive sound and a distinctive style of writing. And since those bedroom days, of course, Abrams has grown profoundly. Of course, she's learned so much. With her Secret of Us tour ended last August, when her nervous system had a chance to re-regulate, when she was no longer making her meals on the bus, on George Foreman's grill, no longer waking up at 4 in the afternoon playing a show and staying up all night hopped up on adrenaline, when she could begin to hear her own internal voice again, when all that happened, well, she figured she'd have something big to say. She thought she'd switch things up, write a concept album, reinvent herself to some degree. Then she got in the room with her closest collaborator, the Nationals' Aaron Dessner, and something else happened instead. Gracie hadn't played a show yet when we first started working together, says Dessner, who produced both Good Riddance and The Secret of Us. She's been through a lot personally in that time, through breakups and through all kinds of challenges, so she's been grappling with where her life is. Some of these songs go in places I think she didn't even realize were inside of her. I don't think she's thinking to herself, "I want to write a song that's an apology to my mom." It just comes out. Abrams credits Dessner with his emotional conjuring. As soon as I got back into the studio with Aaron, his effect on me has always been one of tapping into shit that I, for whatever reason, in a room without him, am not easily able to access, Gracie explains. She says it's like a therapy session every time. They worked as they had for the past 6 years, Dessner finding a melody, a beat, a hook on the guitar or keys, and Abrams waiting for inspiration to strike, waiting for that kind of drug-like feeling of, it's happening. Between writing sessions in Manhattan and London and at Dessner's Long Pond studio in upstate New York, Gracie quickly abandoned the idea of a concept album. "I'm like, that's just a dishonest approach," she says. "I'd look silly as fuck trying to switch it up really hard in order to get people to care." At Long Pond, Abrams could sense the passage of time in a way that felt pure and embodied. She'd known Dessner's children when they were so little, when she would go with them to splash in the creek or kick a soccer ball around the yard. "I've gotten to watch them grow up," Gracie says. "Now Ingrid will come into the studio with her teenage friends, and I'll be like, 'Do you think this is cool? Do you like this?'" It all made her think about the stages of her own life, about where she'd been and where she was now, rather than where she was theoretically going. Dessner encouraged her to linger there, to be okay with the in-between, to see it as a safe place. "It's like the pendulum for me will swing hard, and sometimes that's what freaks me out," Abrams says, of her emotional highs and lows. Dessner told her she could just stay put. "She seems to be so high-functioning, but she also lives in a pattern of breakdowns," Dessner says, pulling a lyric from the song Hit the Wall. "But she's able to express it. While she struggles and has self-doubt, there is also just this tremendous depth to her as a human being as an artist. There was also, they realized, new depth and range to the type of music that they were creating." Abrams' last tour had started in the theaters and ended in arenas. She went into the process of making the album knowing she wanted to have a bigger and more produced sound, one that would fit the scale of the venues where she was performing. "I think selfishly, touring that last album, there were types of songs that I wanted to play that I hadn't written yet. So the sound design was in part due to imagining what I would have a really good time performing." Dessner refers to the early music they made together as much more sort of hermetically sealed, where it's almost like she's still in her bedroom at home singing, and we're crafting a world that she would live in. Over time, Dessner says, this world has expanded and become much bolder and much sharper and kind of technicolor. Still, he continues, the emotional core has remained the same. She doesn't really write bad songs. A lot of people, it's not the case. You know, you write like 200 songs to find 12 songs or something. But with Gracie, she's just an incredibly strong songwriter. Her best work, it's very subtle in some ways. It's kind of awkward, dark. She's not a narcissist. She doesn't get so excited by herself. She can be really hard on herself. A lot of the record is an interrogation of the self, I think. A month after our painting session, I met Gracie Abrams at Forno Studio in London's Camden neighborhood. In an empty rehearsal space upstairs from where her band is preparing for a performance on BBC's Radio's Live Lounge. The night before, jet-lagged from returning from New York, Gracie found herself at her Berkstein piano well past midnight, playing alongside her younger brother Augie, who is living with her, and Paul Mescal, while studying abroad. "He's just been teaching himself, and we've been playing together a lot," she says. "Paul's intuition and his instincts are so off the charts impressive to me." This morning, she'd woken early. "I don't sleep well," she tells me, and ventured out for a coffee and a walk around Highbury Fields before the London rain grew torrential, coming down in blustery sheets that made the June morning feel like a fall afternoon. "It's very classic," she says of the weather, settling into a corner of a leather Chesterfield sofa by the window and curling her legs up under her cozy in a navy hoodie, a Boston Red Sox hat, and baggy track pants with the initials PM embroidered on the thigh. "Mescal's," she confirms. "We're on an emotional journey together right now," she says by way of greeting. She's only half kidding. 2 days before, a long profile of Abrams had come out, detailing her prior thoughts about how her songwriting might be affected by being in a stable relationship, free of the relational angst that had long been her muse. Now she stands by what she told that reporter, but is fluxed by the response to it, the many follow-up articles touting some version of the headline, "Gracie Abrams' Career Threatened by Paul Mescal." "I'm like, are we on crack? Like, what the fuck?" she says. That was my cue to be like, "Oh, remember why you don't look at social media?" She sucks in her breath. "Run with it, circus." I point out that Abrams, daughter from Hollywood, might have had some idea of how circusy the circus could be. If you're asking about the public eye piece, it was very contained, she says, of her early exposure to her parents' level of fame. like it was fun the handful of times that we visited my dad on set. But regardless of what your parents do growing up, nothing is less cool than your parents. So it's pure rejection of the thing. She maintains that she had no idea that her dad worked in TV or films until kids at her elementary school started asking her what happened at the end of a season of the series Lost, and that initially she didn't even know what they were talking about. Later she realized how sheltered she had been when it came to her own cultural currency. She says, "I grew up with families whose parents also worked in the entertainment business, who were heat-seeking missiles with their children in a way that could not have been further than the truth for us." We leave Gracie Abrams and now turn to Rolling Stone special in this issue, the 25 most influential creators of 2026. Creators' impact on the culture is growing, precipitating a new definition of what it means to be influential online. For this list, we left out well-known names whose empires have made content largely an afterthought, focusing instead on those who have become industry leaders, entertainment darlings, and go-to experts on the platforms that made them stars. Curated using a combination of stats, submissions, votes, and vibes, here are the most influential creators of 2026. And here are some of them. iShowSpeed. "Football has taken me all over the world and connected me with people everywhere." iShowSpeed's genre, he's an IRL streamer. "When Darren Jason Watkins Jr. took the stage at the 2026 World Cup closing ceremonies, it seemed like a pinnacle of his meteoric career. Soccer, hip-hop, and being loud and unapologetically himself all in one place. Darren Jason Watkins, better known as iShowSpeed, was invited to perform his viral song, World Cup Champions, in front of 1.2 billion global viewers, a daunting task for anyone, even one of the most popular creators on earth. Football has taken me all over the world and connected me with people everywhere," he says. "To be part of the biggest stage in the sport felt surreal," he added. Watkins got his start as a teen going live playing Fortnite and NBA 2K, but it was his crash outs that brought people coming back, and by 2021, Watkins was already a mainstay. When he took his IRL stream on the road, hanging out with NBA star Giannis Antetokounmpo in Greece, getting lit on fire on a boat in Finland, crowds gathered wherever he was, hoping to get a glimpse. Now age 21, the question is, where does he go from here? Next is Hassan Piker. "There's always been friction. I just never thought it would get to this degree." His genre, political streamer. "There's always been friction," Hassan Piker says. "I just never thought it would get to this degree." The self-declared Marxist, age 35, has found himself at the center of endless controversies thanks to his inflammatory criticism of Israel on his daily streams, eagerly clipped by both Fox News and MS Now. But also, Hassan Piker says, because he has become the chiseled face of a movement to push the Democratic Party to the left. "If you were to ask me what was the turning point, it was certainly Soran Mandani's mayoral campaign," he says. "There he saw centrists burn their credibility by backing Andrew Cuomo. They started recognizing that there was a real threat in these insurgent movements," he says. And they weren't wrong. Piker streams upward of 7 hours a day, reacting to news, interviewing guests, and interacting with his chat. Though he stumped for AOC and Bernie Sanders, he recently started campaigning for lesser-known candidates, including Abdul El-Sayed and Meilat Kairos. Next, Kai Cent. "If we use the influence we have, what's right, it will inspire people." Genre streamer. "Those who can't do, teach. But those who do exceptionally well sometimes launch their own damn school." Kai, spelled K-I-A, Sanat, spelled C-E-N-A-T, age 24, has done just that. Streaming University, now in its second year, recently took over Hendricks College in Arkansas to give 120 lucky participants a week-long boot camp on the art of content creation, with professors like Ludwig Lizo and Duke Dennis offering advice on how to break big online. I love using my platform to help others, Sinat says, and figure it would be a unique idea. Sinat rose to fame during marathon streams on Twitch, a few lasting an entire month where he ate, played video games, hung out with his friends, and slept all on camera. But these days, most of his content is centered around teaching other people to find success through StreamerU, which he hopes to take international. Influence to me means inspiration, he says. If we use the influence we have for what's right, it will then inspire people to take things to a whole other level. Next, Miss Rachel. People are risking their lives to help kids. I can do it for Manhattan. Her genre, education. Rachel Occurso, age 43, better known as Miss Rachel, is one of the most celebrated children's entertainers in the world. Her YouTube series, Songs for Littles, using her early childhood education degree and husband's musical theater background to soundtrack a generation's biggest milestones, using earworm songs to teach kids everything from first words to the power of friendship. While the show took off as a mainstay for desperate parents during the pandemic, Occurso is now known as an advocate for childhood human rights, often taking loud and public stances against disenfranchised children from Gaza and Sudan to U.S. immigration detention centers. Because of this, Occurso remains a constant target for political criticism, harassment, and death threats, even as Songs for Littles has grown into one of the biggest titles on Netflix. But she believes staying quiet isn't an option. People on the ground in Gaza are risking their lives all the time to help kids, Rachel says. I can do it for Manhattan. The next creator is Dhar, spelled D-H-A-R, Man. The genre? Scripted skits. Dhar Man, age 42, has come a long way since filming scripted sketches, tackling relationship conundrums in his 600-square-foot loft in downtown Los Angeles. These days, he operates out of a sprawling compound in Burbank, California, working with hundreds of editors, designers, and writers, as well as thousands of actors for his bite-sized moral plays, now largely based around school life and playground bullying. I would love to say that I had this game plan, Dhar says. It all happened by accident. And the next creator is Mark Fishbach, genre gaming. Mark Fishbach, age 37, started making video game playthroughs for YouTube back in 2012 for a simple reason. It seemed like something where I wouldn't have to think too hard. Within a few years, he worked his way into writing and starring in scripted content and just self-financed a movie entitled Iron Lung, which grossed more than $50 million. But he still sees YouTube as his primary platform. I've already made a dozen dream videos, Mark says. My selfish thing is I expect to make more. The next creator, Quinlan Blackwell, whose genre is lifestyle. Becoming an it girl is not an easy task. Lucky for Quinlan Blackwell, age 25. She's been working towards the gig since she was age 12. Blackwell got her first taste of fame on Vine, where she defined an improvisational and referential style of physical humor in 6-second clips. Now she's known for being both runway ready and seconds away from bursting into a bit or a split. I'm a model, I'm an entertainer, I'm a performer, says Blackwell. But if you distill that down, baby, we're clowns. And the next creator, Alex Earl, whose genre is lifestyle. Alex Girl, age 25, whose genre is lifestyle. Alex Earl rose to fame as TikTok's favorite Get Ready With Me girly, where she got real about her struggles with acne and the makeup she used to cover it up, all the while oversharing about her life. Now her skincare line, Real Actives, is taking off, and she's turning her life over to reality TV producers in a new Netflix series entitled Earl Meets the World, which offered a new challenge. Alex says, "I'm usually the one with full creative control. It's scary to let go of that and put your trust in other people." And the next creator, Jake Shane, whose genre is comedy. If it feels like Jake Shane is everywhere, it's because he is. The comic, age 26, had his first foray into internet fame when he started making off-the-cuff videos based on historical events. Now he's a red carpet staple, and his podcast, Therapus, is a celebrity must. While he's gotten flack for awkward red carpet moments, Jake Shane sees it as an opportunity for growth. "Not everyone is going to like what you do, and sometimes they're right," he says. "This is my new challenge. Be funny and more thoughtful." The next creator, Kareem Rama, whose genre is talk show. So what's your take? Kareem Rama, age 40, comes up with his viral series entitled Subway Takes as an answer to a digital ecosystem dominated by clips. "I thought, what if we just made the clips the show," he says. Now with 3 years under his belt and a podcast as well as his new long-form YouTube series entitled Keep the Meter Running, Going Strong, Rama is one of the world's biggest digital hosts, defined by his ability to keep things interesting. "I'm really the person I'm trying to entertain." And the next creator, Brittany Broski, whose genre is comedy. When Brittany Broski's internet career started with a 2019 meme involving kombucha, she didn't like it, then she did. The self-proclaimed child of the internet has hosted stars like Harry Styles, Matt Damon, and Charlie XCX on her fantasy-themed YouTube interview series entitled Royal Court, which she launched last fall. Broski, age 29, credits this success to her fangirl worldview, which allows her to know what her audience wants to see. "I can't like anything a normal amount," Broski says. The next creator, Tefa, spelled T-E-F-I, Pessoa, whose genre is pop culture. Tefa Pessoa, age 36, broke out making pop culture explainers on TikTok, deep dives into the royal family or celebrity feuds, but quickly became an expert for real-life advice. While this earned her the title of the internet's big sister, the creator, columnist, and host of Peacock's Love Island recap series entitled After Sun wants to make it clear that being good at giving advice doesn't make her impervious to mistakes. "Sometimes my audience is ravenous and insatiable," she says, "but they're my babies." And the next creator, Drew Afulo, spelled A-F-U-A-L-O, whose genre is pop culture. It takes a lot to shed an online persona, and while Drew Afulo's fame started with her willingness to dress down misogynistic men, the podcast host and New York Times best-selling author, age 30, is moving past perceptions of being an attack dog towards what she considers more important endeavors for her audience, focusing on self-love, confidence, empowerment, decentering men, unpacking your internalized biases. "That sits at the forefront now," Afulo says. We leave the 25 creators of 2026 and we wrap up with reviews. Phoebe Bridgers, the album Lost Weekend, 4.5 stars on the Dead Ocean label. Phoebe Bridgers is making up for lost time. After a 6-year break between solo albums, Phoebe Bridgers returns with a stunning song cycle on love and loss. "Let's go missing," Phoebe Bridgers declares on Lost Weekend, the album. That's exactly what she did, more or less immediately after ascending to a new level of stardom in 2023 with Boy Genius, her indie rock supergroup, alongside Lucy Dacus and Julian Baker. At the 2024 Grammys, where Bridgers won more awards than any other artist, Phoebe described her upcoming plans on the red carpet. That is, "Now we walk into the sunset." She's back now with her first solo album in 6 years, and there's a lot of catching up to do. Bridgers makes up for lost time by giving us her longest and most daring record yet, a tour de force in the art of disappearing, falling in love, and feeling grief so deeply that waking up every day kind of sucks. But as she proves across 16 tracks on the album, it's not all that bleak, and she makes sure to sprinkle her charm and sharp-witted humor across the record. "I was the belle of the governor's ball," she sings on a whimsical highlight, the song "The Governor's Waltz," one of several songs full of cryptic hints about what her life is like these days. "Hiding in the bathroom like Shelley Duvall," the lyric goes. All work and no play makes Bridgers a dull boy, so she finds time to experiment sonically, like on the opener song, "The Outside." She enters on vocoder, bolstered by synths from a new collaborator, Jack Antonoff, as she delivers lines that possibly nod to her massive year with her boy genius buds and what she has gone through while it happened, with the lyrics, "Crying in a suit and tie, but you should see the other guy. One more time for old time's sake, I'll watch him get carried away." Bridger says she's been listening to a lot of ambient music lately, and you can hear that shaped the album Lost Weekend along with Radiohead. These influences are eerily present on glitchy interludes and instrumentals, like on the meditative centerpiece song Panorama, where she doesn't sing for the first 2 minutes, letting the sparkling piano, string arrangement, horns, and synths take the lead. These new touches enhance her favorite lyrical motifs, sleeping, chemicals, hospitals, and joyous screams. And it all comes full circle when the title track gets a reprise at the closing. Bridger loves a good bookend. When she released her 2020 breakthrough album, Punisher, she said one of its themes was numbness. But on Last Weekend, she feels it all, encountering every spectrum of emotion. "I have no secrets, only feelings," she admits on the country-tinged beauty song, Haunted. Fans of Graceland 2, this one is for you. The loss of her father, who died in 2023 at age 60, looms large. Examine on heartbreaking tracks like the song Still Standing with the lyrics, "I can't imagine you dead, but you are every day," and the song Lost Weekend reprise, "I am my old man's oldest song, I fought the wall and the wall won." She even includes a voicemail from him on Never Going Back, the song that makes the grief even more gutting. Lost Weekend arrives just as Bridger turns age 32. We see her grappling with aging on the song Kill Me, turning 21, I'm not, but I was once, and the song I Can't Wake, not so slowly getting older, California Sober, one of the collection's most stunning moments. On that song, Bridgers offers a real glimpse of how she sees herself these days, whole for the very first time, with the lyrics, "All my side, side by side, Hyde Jekyll Hyde, finally together." It's great to have her back. Well, we'll have to end it right there. That wraps up this edition of Rolling Stone and the September issue of Rolling Stone magazine. This is Wallace Kleindienst, volunteer reader for Sun Sounds of Arizona. I'll be back with you next week with more from the Rolling Stone's September issue. Thank you so much for listening.
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2: Hi, and thanks for joining me for Stories from the Phoenix New Times. I'm your Sun Sounds volunteer, Chip Harbrock. First on this week's program, the cover story from the most recent print edition of the New Times, The Lost Boys of Sudan Aren't Boys Anymore. Chol and Jani Ding were child soldiers, then refugees in the valley. Now they are adults raising kids of their own in Tempe. This story was written by James Mauyan Manuel and was posted on the Phoenix New Times website on September 10th. I was raised in areas the Sudan People's Liberation Army controlled. The army soldiers were fighting a war without salaries, so they'd enter villages and move from house to house searching for food. They seized anything of value, mostly livestock, and conscripted men as porters. Vicious soldiers beat and sometimes raped or killed people. Commanders ordered soldiers to loot. The soldiers obeyed. As a child, I was afraid of them. Their braggadocio, the beatings, the rattle of the machine guns. There's one incident I've never forgotten. The day they took my milk and left me with nothing. I cried through the night. My mother admonished me, but I cried and cried. Finally, she said, "If you continue crying, they will come for you." I kept quiet. These memories were with me when I arrived at LaDonna Drive in Tempe, Arizona, on a rainy Saturday afternoon last November. Jani and Chol, both now in their 40s, lived there together with their two teenage daughters in a single-family house. In the sitting room, an old sectional sofa faces a low rectangular table covered with books, including a photo book of South Sudanese immigrants' children at a summer camp. Framed photos of Jani's days as a champion high school runner decorated the shelves. In one, he crosses the finish line of a 3-mile race. In front of me, Jani negotiated with the then 13-year-old girls about a trip to the mall. "The rule is, you can't be in the same place as last time," he told them. There was a spot in the mall where a stranger had approached his daughter, Nyateni. "Yeah, Ivana," Chol's daughter replied. "Chol will drop you off," Jani said. "Make sure you stay in public. Don't be by yourself. If your friends drag you somewhere else, you have to say no." "They are your friends," Nyateni muttered at Ivana. Surrounded by the trappings of suburban valley comfort, it was hard for me to imagine that these middle-aged suburbanites were once child soldiers no different from the ones that kept me up all night, crying years ago, over stolen milk. Although SPLA soldiers like Chol and Jani should be revered for their role in achieving South Sudan independence, they inflicted wounds on the minds of many South Sudanese, like myself, that remain till today. It is a complicated tale, and the memories of their cruelty continues to be passed from one generation to the next. America pulling up the ladder. The two scared kids thought their lives were over. It was the late 1980s, and they were trapped inside one of the world's deadliest conflicts, the Second Sudanese Civil War, that splintered what was once Africa's largest country into two. Military officials conscripted the boys, Chol Deng and Jani Deng, who had the same last name but aren't related, into the Sudan People's Liberation Army, a guerrilla movement that waged a war against the

twist on It's a Wonderful Life. The races they won running track for local high schools would never have been awarded. Their daughters, who have effortlessly integrated into Valley life, would never have been born. The nonprofit they helped found would never have existed. The war displaced about 20,000 children. Jenny and Chol were among 3,800 refugees who made it to America and were assigned to families. Both are now U.S. citizens. But they didn't come over during the draconian depths of the second Trump administration. Of the roughly 3,500 refugees who came to America fleeing the Civil War, 500 or so were minors, Jenny and Chol among them. The generation of scarred children became known as the Lost Boys of Sudan. They were featured in many news stories in the 1990s and early 2000s. Eventually, they fell out of the news. But the Lost Boys are still here. They're older, wiser, grayer, paying taxes. They're men who have had to find their way. Chol, Jenny, and the others relied on a complex network of legal and bureaucratic organizations to make it from the chaos of border camps in Eastern Africa to tranquil places like Tempe. The two key pillars of the operation were the United States Refugee Admissions Program and the Unaccompanied Refugee Minors Program. One of Trump's first actions as president in his second term was to effectively shutter the United States Refugee Admissions Program, essentially the Statue of Liberty program that provides for refugee resettlement. He signed an executive order on January 20th, 2025, declaring that letting kids like Chol and Jenny into the country would be detrimental to the interests of the United States, and suspending the program. The other crucial lifeline, the Unaccompanied Refugee Minors Program, still exists. Barely. In 2026, the Trump administration lowered the admissions cap to 7,500 slots, the lowest number in U.S. history, and just 6% of the Biden administration's cap of 125,000 refugees. Last May, Trump did make an additional 10,000 slots available, but only for white South Africans. Trump also ordered an indefinite ban on processing green card applications for refugees who are already in the United States. And Trump's Big Beautiful Bill banned refugees like the young Jenny and Chol from getting SNAP benefits or Medicaid. Not that they could make it here in the first place. In January 2026, Trump indefinitely paused processing of refugees from Sudan and South Sudan, among dozens of other countries. If, through some miracle, they made it to the border, Department of Homeland Security agents would have turned them back. In essence, America is ensuring that any Lost Boys of 2026 will truly remain lost. Jenny's journey. Today, in Tempe, you might find Jenny Deng wearing shorts and a t-shirt, speaking in a booming voice. He is slim and has a welcoming demeanor. He was born in 1977 and by the age of 8 was herding his family's cattle. The war, with its crackling sounds of heavy artillery, swept over the region and separated him from his parents. He fled to the eastern side of the country, towards the Ethiopian border. I met people from my village frantically looking for a safe place, Jenny said, a stutter occasionally coloring his accounts. I saw floating dead bodies in some of the rivers we crossed. It took about 6 months for Jenny and his fellow villagers to walk to Ethiopia in 1986. There, he joined the Sudan People's Liberation Army. Then, a change in leadership in Ethiopia forced the refugees to return to Sudan. While they were crossing a river on the way back, the Sudanese government bombed them, igniting a wave of panic. More than 2,000 refugees, mainly children, women, and the elderly, drowned. I saw people being swept away,

0: Gani said. As young soldiers, we were taught to kill. In our minds, death can happen to anyone at any time. Gani and his fellow child soldiers had a piece of hard-bitten mantra they repeated to one another. It went, "If one dies today, then it's because his or her day has come." It helped, he said, to make the kids no longer fear death. Gani returned to a home ravaged by war. His father had fled to another village. In 1992, he returned to the same camp in Ethiopia, only to find it with fewer people and not enough food. He moved on to another refugee settlement. There, he worked as a truck loader for a pittance. Because he spoke Amharic, he also found work as a translator. The following year, Simon, his older half-brother, left for a refugee camp in Kenya. Gani found out where he went. He also learned that the U.S. State Department and other organizations had begun a resettlement process. Gani didn't wait. He and a friend crossed Kenya using money he saved from his menial camp jobs. It took them 3 difficult months to get there. It was another form of human trafficking, Gani said. I had to pay smugglers and truck drivers to clandestinely sneak us out from checkpoints at night. When he arrived, Gani was thrilled to be reunited with his half-brother Simon. But the celebration was brief. They needed to act fast. The resettlement process had already started. Gani and Simon landed in Phoenix in 1995. They were separated at the airport because Gani was under 18 and Simon was not. He was frustrated that they were being pried apart. He asked through a translator why they were doing that. The translator explained that he was under 18 and Simon was older than him. He would live with other refugees around the same age. I was upset about living without my brother, but I kept it to myself, Gani said. Gani and Simon would see each other only a few times after that. Simon was killed during an encounter with police in 1997. Gani was assigned to a foster family. He started attending high school, even though he had no education outside of war. It was a scary time for him. He could barely communicate. But he joined the track team and started to make friends and improve his English. 3 years after landing in Phoenix, Gani was an Arizona State track champion. I had to study hard to pass my classes, because if I don't pass them, then I can't run, he said. Gani credits his success to his late foster mom, Mary Tablada. There were 5 refugees in Tablada's house, Gani and another Sudanese refugee, a Cuban, a Vietnamese, and 2 Haitians. We were living in her house as kids, supporting us with everything, including our classes, Gani said with a chuckle. Tablada held 2 jobs, including as a professor at Arizona State University. Her busy schedule didn't stop her. She was an amazing woman, Gani said. Chol's journey. Chol is a quiet man with brown eyes. He wears loose earrings in his stretched earlobes. He speaks slowly and seldom laughs. His way of talking reminds me of the army commanders who often came into our village looking for food and deserters. Chol was about 12 years old when the Sudan People's Liberation Army conscripted him in 1987. For 3 months, he walked and fed on wild fruits. He repeatedly fell on the unforgiving terrain and injured himself before he arrived at the Ethiopian border town where the soldiers had a camp. We moved at night most of the time to evade being tracked by the Sudanese army, Chol said. The situation was harsh, especially for young ones like us. Chol estimated that there were more than 300 in the group, mostly children, escorted by senior soldiers. They moved barefoot, without proper clothes and food. Mosquitoes feasted on them. Thorns pricked their feet. They slept in the open without blankets. Many got sick. Some died before reaching the border. As they crossed rivers, I saw a couple of people caught by crocodiles and heard them cry, he said. In the border town, Chol began his education, 3 months of military training. The memories still haunt him. Fellow teen soldiers died of what he called poor feeding. He remembers corpses. He helped bury family members. When commanders came to the camp and asked for people willing to go back and fight, he volunteered. The army's victories attracted him, even though friends from his village had died in the war. Chol narrowly survived an anti-missile bomb strike that left him partially deaf for months and killed 6 of his colleagues who were fighting by his side. We lost a significant number of comrades, Chol recalled. Some of us who survived were by God's grace. Chol arrived in Phoenix in the year 2000. His excitement was tempered by culture shock. He didn't know how to flush a toilet or operate shower heads and water faucets. I was one of the people with a mindset that going to a toilet in a house was not good, he said with a grin. His foster family helped him adjust. English, especially its slang, was a problem. One time he came home and told his foster family that someone had asked him, "What's up, dog?" He thought it was an insult and wanted to fight. They explained that the phrase was a friendly greeting. Chol was surprised to see high school students holding hands or kissing. At first, he felt it was shameful. Over time, Chol adapted to American ways. Chol enrolled in high school and ran track. "I was very fast, but I could easily get tired," he said. A coach introduced him to Janny. They soon started discussing the war and discovered how much they had in common. Growing up, Chol and Janny grew to thrive in America. Chol went to a local college where he trained to be a medical assistant. Janny followed a similar path and earned a bachelor's degree in social work at Arizona State University. In 2004, Janny helped found the Lost Boys Center in Phoenix to assist other child soldiers like himself with their adjustment to American life. The nonprofit taught young Sudanese refugees practical knowledge, how to apply for jobs, how to follow traffic rules, how to protect themselves from online scams. Both he and Chol worked there for a few years. But life in America didn't heal their past. Both men dealt with the horrors of war, and they encountered obstacles. Chol's life began to unravel in 2009 during the global financial meltdown. He lost his job and struggled to find another. He moved to Texas to work at a meatpacking factory. His back hurt from long hours standing, cutting meat, and lifting heavy carcasses. He was lonely and in pain. He became an alcoholic. Janny kept in touch with Chol. When a mutual friend told him about Chol's drinking, he persuaded Chol to move back to Arizona and stay with him. Chol resisted treatment. Janny, ever persistent, finally convinced him. Chol spent 45 days recovering at a local rehab center. After his recovery, the rehab center hired him. Since then, he has mentored others struggling with alcohol addiction. He credits the center and his friends for his survival. "I would have been dead by now," Chol said. "I call myself a sober gangster." Chol is now pursuing a bachelor's degree in healthcare administration at Grand Canyon University. He wants to help others in recovery. Road to fatherhood. Chol and Janny have become family. "I feel like we are brothers," Janny said. "He wants me to do well, the same feeling I have for him. We are inseparable." Their daughters are close too. They consider each other cousins. Chol's daughter, Ivona, is in 8th grade. Janny's daughter, Yateni, is in 9th. The girls attend different schools. Chol's 10-day workday shift at the rehab center doesn't begin until 2 p.m., so he drives them in the morning. Janny who works part-time at the Lost Boys Center, picks them up in the afternoon. Like Chol and Jenny, Ivona runs track. Last year, she finished second in a relay in Tempe. Nyateni enjoys hip-hop and hopes to pursue a career in music. Jenny and Chol both love this country, even though they've noticed in recent years that it's become less welcoming of people like them. Still, they trust America. The two friends said they have not experienced any mistreatment themselves, despite the recent rise of anti-immigration sentiments. They hope their daughter's biggest worries remain whether or not they can go to bed with their mobile phones or hang out at the mall. I asked the girls how they feel living with their single fathers. "It's good," Nyateni responded, with typical teenage taciturnity. Chol was ready to give them a ride to the mall. "Will you guys be sending money to Africa to help your relatives?" Jenny asked the girls in a bantering way. Neither responded. "Maybe it's because they don't know anyone back home," Jenny continued. "Because I don't," Nyateni said. "You guys need to grow up and look for jobs to send money home," he continued, poking. "Can we go to the mall?" Ivana muttered. "Can we go to Africa?" Chol replied. Next, a story written by Stephen Lemons and posted on September 8th. Secretary of State leads cops on a booze-fueled chase when he was 19. In 1989, the 19-year-old future Secretary of State led ASU cops on an alcohol-fueled chase through campus. The Arizona State University Police Department report from July of 1989 reads like a scene from National Lampoon's Animal House. It hardly computes that the report concerns a young Adrian Fontes, Arizona Secretary of State, who is beloved by Democrats and sometimes embarrassingly venerated by members of the Fourth Estate. But instead of Bluto or D-Day leading campus cops on an alcohol-inspired motorcycle chase through ASU, the bad boy offender described by arresting officers was none other than the 19-year-old Fontes, who is currently running for re-election as an incumbent against Republican State Representative Alexander Kolodin. According to cop and court records, campus officers gave chase for 1.7 miles until a snockered Fontes tumbled off his 80cc Honda motorcycle. He was arrested, hit with two felonies, and later pled guilty to misdemeanor resisting arrest, though the outcome could have been far worse. Contacted for this story, Fontes acknowledged the incident, admitting that at the time he was young, dumb, and highly irresponsible. "I am 56 now, and sometimes I think back on that 19-year-old kid, and I want to grab him by the scruff of the neck and shake him around a bit," he said, crediting a stint in the Marine Corps with kicking his ass and setting him straight. "I was a kid from Nogales going to college, and I made some teenage decisions that I look back on, and I'm glad I've recovered from," he added. "I benefited a great deal from the discipline that the Marine Corps has given me and sort of the way of looking at the world the law school later developed me with. So, it's just sometimes growing up, you make mistakes. But the notion is that you grow up and you don't make those mistakes again." Fontes is currently in the lead in his down-ballot race, according to one poll, with Kolodin, a member of the Arizona Freedom Caucus, beset by accusations that he is an election denier. Kolodin has yet to comment for this story. The MAGA Republican has also endured recently released footage of a 2020 traffic stop with Kolodin in cuffs and cops insinuating that before being pulled over, he tossed a can of Smirnoff spiked sparkling rosé out the window. Kolodin, who reportedly was ticketed for littering and was not a member of the legislature at the time, said it was ice he threw out the window, not a can of spiked seltzer. He has also claimed that he's no election denier, recently conceding that Biden won in 2020, despite his involvement in the Kraken lawsuit attempting to overthrow the election. But at least when it comes to alcohol consumption, Fonte's teenage years make Representative Culloden look like a piker. As police and court files attest, Fonte's, a student at the university at the time, got drunk and decided to tear through a busy ASU campus around 11:30 p.m. on a Friday, like Marlon Brando in The Wild One. A fully marked ASU police car spotted Fonte's traveling northbound on ASU's Forest Mall at a high rate of speed and gave pursuit. Fonte's sped up, accelerating to more than 45 miles per hour as the cop car turned on its lights and siren. Fonte's continued eastbound on Tyler Mall, forcing 10 to 15 pedestrians to jump or dive out of the way. Another campus cop car joined the chase as Fonte's fled, running through a flashing red light and attempting to elude police by ducking behind buildings where they couldn't follow. Hard on his heels, one police cruiser smashed through the wooden arm of a traffic control gate with Fonte's leading law enforcement officers on a circuitous route. He eventually fell off his bike as he attempted to mount the stairs of a student services building. That's where officers nabbed him. They transported him to the ASU police station, where they treated him for minor scrapes and Mirandized him. During questioning, a sarcastic Fonte's admitted that he knew the cops were following him due to a surprisingly loud siren. He also saw people running for cover, but insisted that he had honked his horn the whole time. Could he have caused someone bodily injury? Yes, more than likely, he said. Maybe even caused death? Kill them? Yeah, easy, he replied. Fonte's was subsequently booked into county jail for unlawful flight from a law enforcement vehicle, a Class 5 felony, and endangerment, a Class 6 felony. Authorities also hit him with a slew of civil citations for things like not having a motorcycle license and failure to provide proof of insurance. Fonte's spent 3 days in the slammer, according to archived court records. The Maricopa County Attorney's Office initially charged the Nogales native with unlawful flight, but Fonte's entered into a plea agreement allowing him to plead guilty to one misdemeanor count of resisting arrest. During an interview for his pre-sentence report, Fonte's told a probation officer that he began using marijuana when he was 15, and that before he was arrested, he drank alcohol on the weekends and experienced blackouts. The night of the incident, he was experiencing personal problems, got drunk, and headed out on his bike to blow off a little steam on campus, which he figured was the safest place to do so. Fonte's copped to having a substance abuse program and said he had been attending Alcoholics Anonymous meetings. A Superior Court judge later accepted his guilty plea, sentencing him to 1 year probation. After 6 months, the court agreed to terminate his probation because he had abided by its terms and continued attending AA meetings in an effort to remain alcohol-free. These days, Fonte's says he no longer rides a two-wheeler, nor does he drink to excess, though he admits to the occasional glass or so of wine. "I'm not a child anymore, so you got to do the right thing," he said. "Plus, once you get older, you've got kids, your kids become teenagers, you go through all that life experience, there's just too much to jeopardize over something like that. I've certainly gone out to dinner and left my car in restaurant parking lots and caught a cab home, but that's just like the adult thing to do." Fonte said he left college before graduating, joined the Marine Corps, and returned to campus 5 years later, graduating summa cum laude with a bachelor's degree in communication in 1998. Afterward, he attended law school and went on to work as a prosecutor in the Arizona Attorney General's office. In 2016, he defeated a longtime Republican incumbent to become Maricopa County Recorder, serving one term before losing in 2020 to Republican Stephen Richer. Fontes rebounded in 2022, handily defeating Trump loyalist Mark Fincham to become Secretary of State. Unlike Democratic Governor Katie Hobbs, Fontes was unafraid to debate his Republican rival during a recent appearance on Arizona Horizon. Fontes made a point of touting what he called his track record of integrity and honor, citing his opposition to the Trump White House and his defense of mail-in voting. The former Marine gave no quarter in a spirited give-and-take with Culloden, pointing to Culloden's discipline by the State Bar of Arizona, in which Culloden agreed to sanctions, including 18 months of probation, and accusing the Republican of being guilty of flat-out lying when it came to claims of election fraud. On Fontes' campaign Facebook site, Fontes posted a news clip about Culloden's sparkling rosé incident, saying, "This further shows this man does not have the judgment to be Secretary of State." But what does his madcap, potentially life-threatening motorcycle run in 1989 say about his judgment and integrity today? The 19-year-old helped the 56-year-old become the man that he is now, he replied. "I mean, nobody's perfect, and there's lessons that I've learned all my life. Some of them you learn when you're a little kid in elementary school, some of them you learn in high school and college. Some of them you learn as a professional. The question of judgment, however, I think is really important by the time you get to where you're making decisions on behalf of others, and your decisions are impacting others." He contrasted that night of inebriation 37 years ago with the adult Culloden's decision to file lawsuits with no factual basis as an attorney. After he was done with college and done with law school and had practiced law, did he learn any lessons, he asked. Fontes also referenced Culloden's shenanigans in 2020 with the vodka lay seltzer, observing that Culloden was a grown adult at the time who was already practicing law. "It's apples and oranges," Fontes said. Whether voters see it that way is another matter. Will they decide Fontes' police chase was the product of a wayward youth or evidence of a more serious character flaw? One thing is for certain. Back in 1989, despite his run-in with campus bulls, he already had his eye on elected office. In the pre-sentence report, his probation officer noted his charges plans for the future, that Fontes expressed, quote, hopes of entering politics. Judge rejects Maricopa County's bid to end racial profiling reforms. This next story was written by Clarissa Sosin and was posted on September 11th. A federal judge ruled that the independent oversight of the Maricopa County Sheriff's Office that started 12 years ago will continue, for now. In a long, eagerly awaited decision, U.S. District Court Judge G. Murray Snow denied a motion filed by Maricopa County and the Maricopa County Sheriff's Office to end the years-long federal monitorship, stemming from a class-action racial profiling lawsuit that began under former Sheriff Joe Arpaio. Plaintiffs are immensely relieved that defendants' premature move to end reforms has been denied. Any other decision would have had a devastating impact on Maricopa County's Latino residents, said Christine Wee, senior staff attorney for the ACLU Arizona, in a press release. Simply put, MCSO is not ready for the court-ordered reforms to end, added Wee, who represents the plaintiffs. Kate Brophy, the Maricopa County Board of Supervisors chair, and Debbie Lesko, the vice chair, said they were disappointed in Snow's ruling, but not surprised. Despite three new sheriffs from both political parties and changes to every disputed policy, the court has maintained an unelected and unaccountable federal monitor over MCSO, creating bureaucracy and regulatory burdens that have cost taxpayers hundreds of millions of dollars, McGee and Lesko said in an emailed joint statement. That oversight comes at the cost to public safety, as the county must pay the monitor and his staff by foregoing other critical services. They are optimistic that the Ninth Circuit Court of Appeals will rule in their favor, they added. MCSO was also disappointed by the decision. Sergeant Joaquin Enriquez, a public information officer for MCSO, said in a written statement, "We believe MCSO has implemented durable remedies for violations that occurred 19 years and three administrations ago," he wrote. But it was heartened by the judge's request that the two parties discuss which requirements should end. He added, "This will allow MCSO to focus its resources on achieving full and effective compliance with the remaining requirements." In oral arguments in June, lawyers for the sheriff's office and the county argued that the sheriff had complied with enough of the reforms to end the independent oversight, and that for it to continue would be an overreach of the federal government. They also argued that maintaining the monitorship had been a large financial burden on the county and taxpayers. But Snow disagreed. He denied the motion without prejudice, which means the county and sheriff's office can file similar arguments again in the future. During the oral arguments, Snow seemed unlikely to end the monitorship, but seemed open to lifting some of the requirements because of the length of the case. He made the same offer in his ruling. When the court issued its first order, it could not have anticipated either the breadth of the remedial measure that would ultimately prove necessary or the duration of these proceedings, he wrote. Although the passage of time alone does not guide the court's analysis, the court recognizes the burden that continued monitoring may impose when it is no longer necessary in light of sustained compliance. He flagged 27 provisions that he deemed appropriate for termination, and another 57 that he said may be appropriate for inactive status. He ordered the two parties to meet and see if they could come to an agreement. Arpaio's Papers, Please brand of law enforcement, using draconian racial profiling measures such as openly stopping motorists for looking Latino, sparked intense scrutiny around the country and was the blueprint for the Trump administration's immigration and deportation efforts. Last fall, Snow had to put an end to in-person community meetings to discuss the case after participants became rowdy, flipping the bird, and threatening violence. The public hearings moved online after that. The last public hearing was held at the Sandra Day O'Connor U.S. Courthouse for safety precautions. A group of enraged residents at the hearing, resentful of the monitorship and wearing junior deputy clipped to their shirts, talked in the court benches among themselves about how the judge should be killed. The decision doesn't come as a surprise to many people watching the case closely. Snow indicated that in the past he was not enthusiastic about the idea of ending the oversight regime. The case also made news when Sheridan and Republican county leaders claimed that the reforms were causing the county to hemorrhage money to the tune of $350 million. But they wouldn't provide documentation to prove their accounting after an audit showed that they'd misattributed $150 million towards implementing the reforms. Writer Morgan Fisher brings us this next story, posted on September 9th. Wall Street destroying the American dream in Phoenix, study says. The average Phoenix renter knows that the city's housing prices have become consistently out of reach for most residents. One Zillow search for a Central Phoenix home will have residents deleting that screen. It wasn't always like this. Phoenix used to be considered an affordable housing paradise. And while it may look that way for Californians looking to move inland, homeownership has become a pipe dream for many native Arizonans. But according to a recent study published by the American Economic Liberties Project, it isn't out-of-towners limiting homeownership opportunities. That's Wall Street's fault. The newly released study found that corporate housing companies and institutional investors have systematically converted Phoenix's starter home neighborhoods into speculative financial assets. The top 10 largest nationally traded home builders control 70% of the Phoenix housing market. That's up from 44% 2 years ago. With this much influence over the market, institutional investors have hoarded land in the fifth largest city and artificially paced production to keep home prices high, the American Economic Liberties Project study found. Wall Street's hold over Phoenix's housing market is also likely to only get worse. Phoenix has become the epicenter of the corporate housing industry's built-to-rent model. Instead of building single-family homes for residents to buy, institutional investors are building neighborhoods made up of rental properties. Phoenix New Times sat down with Laurel Kilgore, the study's author and research manager at the American Economic Liberties Project, to chat about Phoenix's housing market and explore why the city has become a testing ground for housing corporations. How did Phoenix pop out as an example of where institutional investors are exerting power? Even though the population has grown, we build much less. Smaller builders, which can be pretty large regional builders as well, were in a much more fragile state by the time the great financial crisis came around. In Phoenix, about 24 builders went out of business or were acquired after the great financial crisis. Unlike in previous recessions, you didn't see the sharp bounce back in construction after the financial crisis. The smaller builders have had trouble financing, so they're not doing as much. The strategy of large publicly traded builders is dictated by Wall Street imperatives, which aren't always consistent with building enough starter homes. They have different incentives to kind of hoard land and pace production. In Phoenix, we're not building as much. We have a big supply shortage. Then Wall Street came in and took advantage of those conditions starting after the great financial crisis, when they bought up all of those foreclosed homes. Phoenix was one of the areas hit hardest, with many homes in foreclosure. And under the Obama administration, the federal government adopted a policy of, we are going to make it easier to sell off these foreclosed homes in bulk to Wall Street, rather than adjusting mortgages to make sure that people can stay in their homes, or giving ordinary people the first chance to buy houses that were foreclosed. How did that impact Wall Street's involvement in Phoenix's single-family home rental market? That really kickstarted an entire industry, because Wall Street wasn't really into buying individual single-family homes at that point. One of the biggest single-family rental landlords in the country, a company called Invitation Homes, got its start in 2012 in Phoenix. It started buying up a bunch of foreclosed homes in Phoenix. And then, in 2013, Invitation Homes launched Wall Street's first-ever securitization. It was a new financial asset backed exclusively by single-family rental homes. Wall Street was viewing Arizona and Phoenix as a testing ground for a new asset class. These securitized assets, single-family homes, are backed by the expected rental income that they're going to generate. Also, Zillow launched its iBuying program in Phoenix. It was supposed to be an algorithmically driven home flipping program. That didn't end up working out so well for Zillow. But when they exited, who did they sell it to? They sold it to Invitation Homes, Pretium Partners, I think American Homes for Rent, but basically the big single-family rental landlords. That was several thousand homes when Zillow closed that program and they were sold off. These corporate landlords are known to be more aggressive in evicting people. They are more likely to hike rent more aggressively. Some early research shows that they do increase home prices in the neighborhoods around them, making it harder for first-time buyers to buy homes. These corporate landlords didn't create the overall supply shortage problem, but they are taking advantage of and exacerbating that situation. Why has Phoenix been consistently used as an area for big companies to experiment? Why is it so ripe for experimentation? The economics are very favorable. Arizona has very low property taxes. Carrying costs are low if you want to buy up a bunch of homes and wait for the value to appreciate, even if your plan is to eventually sell them rather than rent them. You can afford, as an investor with a lot of capital, to be patient because the carrying costs of property taxes are very low in the meantime. If things have to sit vacant for a while, you can afford that. Arizona has laws that are fairly landlord-friendly rather than tenant-friendly. In other places, it's easier for tenants where there's not so much upkeep. They can withhold any rent until repairs are made. They don't have the same rights to do that in Arizona as they do elsewhere. Arizona also says that rent control cannot be enacted at the local level. If it ever were enacted, that would require a state law of some sort. That is also more attractive to investors. Investors looking at Phoenix in 2012-2013 were seeing that, despite the huge impact of the foreclosures. Phoenix was a promising area because of population growth, job growth, and some people moving there to retire. They could see that in the long term, prices would bounce back, and they would bounce back faster than they might in some other areas. And that proved to be true. So they made a good bet. The prices recovered to their pre-financial crisis peak around 2006. Those levels were met again around 2019 and have blown way past that in the years since. How does this consolidation of corporate power impact the average Phoenix resident looking to purchase a home? If certain properties or entire neighborhoods are dedicated to rentals of single-family homes, then that's not available for you to buy. That does put upward pressure on prices. The rate of change in Phoenix has worsened faster than in other places, becoming more unaffordable over the decade or so between 2013 and 2024. Phoenix is in the worst half or the bottom quarter of the country in terms of how quickly house prices are becoming unaffordable. There's a new trend called build to rent, where entire divisions of single-family homes are built from the ground up as rentals and never sold. It's just blocking off these huge sections of land that no one can ever buy as an individual homeowner. Most of these developments are in the best commuting zones. They're near desirable schools, shopping centers, and jobs. Build to rent has increased nationally by 134% from 2019 to now. Some early research shows that, like single-family rentals, build-to-rent pushes up home prices in the same neighborhood. It's harder for community builders or even individual families than for corporate entities to get loans to build homes. Is there a policy solution here? What do you make out of that issue, and do you see a way forward? Our recommendation is increasing funding to finance home building locally. Revolving local funds are a very popular measure at the local level. Our other recommendations are to build the economies so people aren't locking up large swaths of land without building on them. There are tax breaks that you can strip out so that it is less enticing for Wall Street to be focused so much on single-family rentals and give ordinary families a chance to buy them. There has been some progress at the federal level. The Road to Housing Act was recently passed into law. It doesn't do anything about the existing block of single-family rentals, but it does prevent institutional investors from buying up more single-family rental homes in bulk. Arizona has the Own Something and Be Happy Act, a bill introduced in the past that has stronger limits on institutional investors' ownership of single-family rental homes. Institutional investors can't own more than 50 homes across Arizona. That bill, however, didn't make it past the Arizona House of Representatives. Another important point is that when these single-family rental homes are sold, nonprofits and ordinary families get first look. During the first 60 days, they can bid on a house before any institutional investor can bid. It gives ordinary people a chance to look at a house before Wall Street can even consider buying it. The conversation in Arizona around housing has been build, build, build. How do you respond to people who say, let's not worry about housing reform and accountability measures now. Let's just build as many houses as we can. Building is very important and one of our top priorities. But at the same time, real estate is really something that people look at the neighborhood level and in their commuting area. It is important to keep that very neighborhood level perspective in mind. In build to rent, there's this argument that corporations own apartment buildings. Why shouldn't they own single-family homes? But there is a significant difference in the amount of space they take up. When you're looking at these very local commuting patterns, build-to-rent very quickly takes up a big share of the market, whereas an apartment building in a dense city area doesn't. Build-to-rent developments are located in the outer ring suburbs, in the types of places where you historically would have seen starter homes built for ordinary families to buy. It really is about who is getting this land and when the houses are built on it. Who gets to build wealth through the real estate equity of that land? Is it going to be Wall Street building equity itself and getting to charge all of these rents? Or do families get to build equity as first-time home buyers? Cesar Chavez Day is out. Farmworkers Day is in. This next story was written by Clarissa Sosen and was posted on September 9th. Phoenix just hammered another nail into Cesar Chavez's coffin. The Phoenix City Council voted unanimously to permanently change Cesar Chavez Day to Farmworkers Day at the formal meeting on Wednesday. The holiday, which happens yearly on a Monday near April 6th, was formerly named after the late Cesar Chavez. The labor leader's reputation was in tatters this spring after reporting revealed allegations of sexual assault and rape, including against underage girls. The name change is another step in Phoenix's efforts to purge itself of anything that bears Chavez's name. Who we really need to recognize in this are the unsung heroes who did the work, who made the movement happen, said City Council member Laura Pastor before the vote. We need to honor those who make it possible for us to bring food to our table every night and every day, who went to work while injured, who didn't have access to health care, who split a single meal between many. The allegations were first made by the New York Times in a damning investigation. Civil rights leader Dolores Huerta came forward in a Medium post where she detailed two times that she was raped by Chavez, both of which resulted in pregnancies. Huerta, an organizer and activist, also co-founded the National Farm Workers Association with Chavez in 1962. The holiday was temporarily renamed to Farmworkers Day for the 2025 celebration this past March, just after the scandal went public. This recent city council vote made the name change permanent. The city tore down street signs and covered up park names bearing the now forbidden activist's name in the immediate aftermath of the bombshell report. While Cesar Chavez was a well-known leader in the fight for labor rights, the movement belonged to so many other individuals who were leaders in their own right, Mayor Kate Gallegos said in a press conference. We will recognize and honor their collective struggles, sacrifices, and successes on Farmworkers Day. This summer, the city renamed a library in Levine to Prickly Pear Library. But not everything bearing his name has a new moniker. For example, the plaza outside of the council's chambers still sits nameless, maroon plaques covering up Chavez's now disgraced name. It is unclear when the city plans on officially replacing the signs. City Council member Betty Guardado told the audience in the council chambers that the vote was personal for her. She used to be a housekeeper and a union organizer. The workers she organized fought for safe working conditions, better wages, and lunch breaks, basics that should be a given, but weren't. This is exactly what the farm worker movement is about, Guardado said. This holiday is for them. This day belongs to the workers who shed their blood, sweat, and tears. And that brings us to the end of this week's program. Thanks very much for listening to Stories from the Phoenix New Times. Please stay tuned for other interesting programs. I'm your Sun Sounds volunteer, Chip Hawbrock.
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1: This recording is provided by the Allen County Public Library's audio reading service. It is specifically designed for and directed to people with visual, physical, learning, language, or other disabilities and conditions that prevent them from reading printed materials.
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3: Welcome. This is The Onion, and I am your reader, Jason Lee, with the audio reading service at the Allen County Public Library in Fort Wayne, Indiana. Today, I will be reading from TheOnion.com, copyright 2026, The Onion. Activists decry meat industry's practice of separating calves from their cool uncles. Published September 1st, 2026, New York. Condemning the widespread practice as cruel and inhumane, animal activists reportedly made comments Tuesday decrying the meat industry for separating calves from their cool uncles. Quote, "It should shock our collective conscience that calves as young as a few hours old are ripped away from their mother's fun, easygoing brothers," said activist Heather Bolton, adding that calves displayed signs of clear distress when deprived of contact with older male relatives who knew how to hang loose and just go with the flow. Quote, "Cows are highly social animals and suffer greatly when separated from chill uncles who can show them how to do tricks with their cud or get a little buzz going off of fermented apples. To deny these calves the mellowness of avuncular love is brutal and unnatural, not to mention the obvious sorrow observed in uncles who anxiously pace around their enclosures when they can't teach the calves how to get a little thrill by rubbing their ass against an electric fence." At press time, the activists further condemned the meat industry for not doing enough to separate calves from their uptight, weirdly Christian cousins. AI strategists suggest calling data centers computer parties. There's a photograph of an enormous data center. Published September 1st, 2026, San Francisco. Claiming that the small adjustment would be an effective way to bolster public support, artificial intelligence strategist Mark Freeling advised tech firms Tuesday to start calling data centers computer parties. Quote, "While the term data centers currently has many negative associations, the word computer parties is just plain fun," said Freeling, who in a presentation to a group of executives, including Sam Altman, Mark Zuckerberg, and Jensen Huang, stated that no American concerned about rising utility bills or pollution could resist a computer party, server hoedown, or CPU fiesta. Quote, "Yes, these warehouses are unsightly, energy intensive, and loud, but inside there are millions of computers having an absolute blast. And people don't want to be the reason computers can't have fun. No one likes a buzzkill." At press time, sources confirmed that several San Francisco residents were seen dancing outside a newly constructed data center and cheering, "Go computers! Go computers!" Rolo ad greatly overestimates the social element of eating Rolos. There's a photograph of a pair of girls holding Rolos. Published September 3rd, 2026, Hershey, Pennsylvania. Calling into question the candy brand's apparent belief that consuming its chocolate-covered caramels constitutes a lively group activity, viewers told reporters Thursday that a new Rolo commercial greatly overestimates the social element of eating Rolos. Quote, "Rolo roll call," a handsome young man in the ad says, as he arrives at a crowded house party, prompting a diverse group of stylish 20-somethings to cheer, swarm around him, and pass a tube of the candy from person to person. Quote, "Now the party started," a woman adds before posing for a selfie in which six friends hold individual Rolos toward the camera and laugh uproariously. Sources noted that the ad depicts the entire gathering seemingly reorganizing itself around the Rolos, with guests dancing while holding the Rolos aloft, clinking Rolos together in a toast, and excitedly feeding Rolos to one another, despite it being extremely unlikely such a scenario would ever transpire. Viewers went on to state that a more accurate commercial would depict a man eating Rolos from a tube found in the pantry while everyone else in his family slept. What to know about Starbase, Louisiana? There's a photograph of a very stern-looking Elon Musk. Published September 1st,

X, and he'll eventually find a role for you. Is it crayfish or crawdad? Doesn't matter, they will soon be extinct. Google Maps introduces crawling directions for cyclists hit by truck. Published September 3rd, 2026, Mountain View, California. Touting the new feature as yet another innovation to help every traveler get where they're going, Google Maps on Thursday began offering crawling directions for cyclists who had been hit by a truck. Quote, whether you've been sideswiped by a tractor trailer on a two-lane road or dragged through an intersection by a furniture delivery truck, you can now easily plot a course that fully accommodates your mangled body, said lead product developer Jasmine Harper, adding that the app dynamically adjusts a user's travel time according to the amount of blood they lose as they deliriously inch forward on their hands and knees. Quote, when you select this feature, your map automatically highlights nearby hospitals you might plausibly reach before passing out. It also generates flat terrain routes that steer clear of inclines you'll never be able to drag yourself over with a broken pelvis and a forearm bone jutting out of your skin. Plus, you can avoid crawling on streets with heavy traffic to reduce your chances of being too low to be seen by motorists and getting run over a second time. Harper went on to say that the new setting can also direct users to nearby parks and other green spaces in case they'd rather just find a peaceful place to lie down and die. Let's take a look at some local news. Biology teacher disappointed nobody did assigned summer dissecting. There's a photograph of a woman in front of a whiteboard with a subscript. Suarez says her students had the whole break to sever their fetal pig's rectum and excise its digestive tract. Published August 24, 2026, San Mateo, California. Noting that the students had known about the assignment since their end-of-year dismissal back in May, Sophia Suarez, a biology teacher at Hillsdale High School, informed her class Wednesday that she was disappointed no one had done their summer dissecting. Quote, all right, you had 3 months to start on your fetal pig, but it looks like most of you didn't even pick up a scalpel, said Suarez, adding that it was fairly obvious how many people in the class had just made their first incisions into their specimen's abdominal and thoracic cavities that morning. Quote, I get it. When you're on vacation, the last thing you want to think about is breaking out your dissection pan and methodically dismembering an unborn animal. But you've had this pig on your nightstand all summer. You didn't have to wait until now to slice into it. Suarez went on to compliment the one student in class who did complete his dissection, as well as several unassigned vivisections of rats, cats, and dogs around his neighborhood. Energy drinks, myth versus fact. There's a photograph of a bunch of popular energy drinks. Published August 24, 2026. Regulators around the world are cracking down on energy drinks, citing serious health risks associated with high levels of caffeine and sugar. The Onion examines the common myths and facts surrounding the popular beverage. Myth: excessive consumption can lead to depression and even suicidal thoughts. Fact: you can't aim a gun if your hand is vibrating. Myth: energy drinks have been linked to sleep disorders. Fact: the new Bang Chamomile packs an extreme burst of soothing, sleepy time energy. Myth: it's unsafe to mix energy drinks and alcohol. Fact: that drywall in your apartment isn't going to punch a hole in itself. Myth: coffee is safer, natural, and has existed since early human history. Fact: many ancient civilizations would chew the leaves of the sacred rockstar tree. Myth: you need a monster to get through this shift. Fact: Tyler just called out, so grab two. Man terrified after urine comes out clear for first time in life. Am I dying? Says 53-year-old. There's a photograph of a man looking concerned. Published August 25th, 2026, Chicago. Growing visibly alarmed as he speculated about the unclouded liquid's implications for his long-term health, 53-year-old Charles Lewis reportedly became terrified Tuesday morning after his urine came out clear for the first time in his life. Quote, oh, Jesus, it looks just like water. I've never seen it like that before, said Lewis, who became increasingly unsettled as he recalled that he had not felt the usual intense burning sensation he'd experienced while urinating for the past 5 decades. Quote, it isn't brown at all, and I barely groan throughout any of it. Usually a little stone thing comes out, too. I'm not seeing that at all. Christ, I must be really sick. One of my buddies had see-through piss like this before, and he had to go to the hospital. I'm going to send a photo of it to my friend who works in plastic surgery and see what he thinks. At press time, Lewis had resolved to simply drink more beer throughout the day and hope the symptom went away. Doctor reassures patient that lump probably just body making extra guy. There's a photograph of a doctor with a stethoscope on a man's chest. Published August 26, 2026, Columbus, Ohio. Telling the 54-year-old there was no reason to panic over the fist-sized bulge that had recently begun shifting beneath the skin of his abdomen, local physician Alan Keller reportedly reassured patient Eric Madsen on Wednesday that the lump was probably just his body making an extra guy. Quote, at your age, it's perfectly normal to notice some changes.
your metabolism.

0: system slows down, your hair starts thinning, and occasionally your body begins assembling unused cartilage and tissue into a smaller, extremely wet person, said Dr. Keller, gently manipulating the mass with two fingers until it recoiled and produced a faint clicking sound. Quote, see those little bumps on the top? Those are teeth. Great sign. Now, if your extra guy hasn't started hissing, crying, or attempting to force one of its arms through your navel within the next 2 months, then I want you to come back in, because we do like to see it hitting those developmental milestones. Keller also recommended that Madsen stay active, maintain a nutrient-dense diet, and inject a prescription sedative directly into the semi-sentient protrusion whenever it became riled up. He then snapped down a glove and said, all right, ready for your prostate exam? Date name drops creator of Beetle Bailey. There's a photograph of a couple at a bar. Published August 27, 2026, Seattle. Exhibiting an air of practiced nonchalance as he mentioned his high-profile acquaintance, the hinge date of area woman Melissa Jacobs was overheard Thursday dropping the name of the man who created Beetle Bailey. Quote, you know, what you just said reminds me of something my old buddy Mort, that's Inkpot Award winner Mort Walker, maybe you've heard of him, used to tell me, said Lee Medford, who reportedly pulled out his phone to show Jacobs a selfie he had taken with the cartoonist before Walker's death in 2018. Quote, yeah, he was a regular at my family's holiday parties back in the 2000s. Real down-to-earth guy. You could almost forget he wrote and illustrated one of the most beloved comic strip depictions of American military life. He was always giving me the inside scoop on how he came up with the Camp Swampy's cast of blundering goofballs. Say, maybe we could ditch this joint for somewhere a little more private so I can tell you who his inspiration was for Sergeant Snorkel. At press time, sources confirmed Jacobs had invited Medford back to her place after he mentioned Mort Walker had given him a signed original strip from the Beetle Bailey spinoff High and Lois. Novelist was clearly betrayed by a vampire in his past. There's a woman reading a book. Published September 1st, 2026, Arlington, Texas. Noting that the text was chock full of anti-vampire bias, local woman Anna Lambert told reporters Tuesday that the author of the book she was reading had clearly been betrayed by a vampire in his past. Quote, he definitely has an axe to grind, because this vampire character is written as a total monster, said Lambert, who frowned as she read a passage describing the creature as, quote, a repulsive bloodsucker, and speculated that one such undead being had either bullied or jilted the novelist in his youth. Quote, plus some of these descriptions are way too specific. A cruel mouth, pointy ears, moves down the castle wall like a lizard. That has got to be inspired by a vampire he knew in real life. Or maybe he had a bunch of bad experiences with vampires, and this is just a composite character. Lambert went on to state that the book's sex scenes indicated that, at the very least, the author had known a vampire who was fantastic in bed. Man watches in silence as wife reveals all the things she brought home from store that aren't Cheez-Its. There's a photograph of a man looking upset as his wife holds out groceries. Published September 1st, 2026, Carlsbad, California. Desperately scanning the kitchen counter for anything besides a fruit or vegetable, local man Jeremy Drummond watched in silence Tuesday as his wife revealed all the things she brought home from the store that weren't Cheez-Its. Quote, come on, come on. Now we've got to get all this health food out of the way. Let's get to the good stuff, Drummond reportedly thought to himself, his stare laser focused on the grocery bags as his partner of 12 years proceeded to unpack dozens of non-Cheez-It items, including a carton of almond milk, a bag of raw dates, and four bars of ethically sourced dark chocolate. Quote, don't panic. There's still one bag left. Okay, what's in this box? Hiding in the bottom. God damn it, all natural trail mix! At press time, an exasperated Drummond could be heard exclaiming, they cost how much? After he had eaten an entire $12 package of his wife's favorite Parmesan crisps in one sitting. Grieving widower not sure he'll ever love someone his age again. There's a photograph of a balding man looking sad. Published September 2nd, 2026, Fort Lauderdale, Florida. Tearfully admitting that he had been lost since his wife Linda died, grieving widower Anthony Greenwich told reporters Wednesday that he wasn't sure he'd ever love someone his age again. Quote, Linda was truly one of a kind, and no senior or even middle-aged woman will ever replace her, said the 71-year-old, adding that after being married for nearly four decades, he just couldn't see himself being attracted physically or emotionally to someone as old as she was. Quote, there are so many amazing women out there, but Linda was the only age-appropriate woman for me. Deep down, I know Linda would want me to land a nice 40-year-old and settle down. Maybe even someone in her 30s if she's got along with our kids. At press time, Greenwich said he knew his wife was watching over him when a series of young foreign women began reaching out to him online. Dark Horse emerges in competition for most insane coworker. There's a photograph of a woman looking quite nuts. Published September 2nd, 2026, Marietta, Georgia. After the employee surfaced from out of nowhere to contend with lunatics once thought untouchable, sources at Horizon Insurance Solutions confirmed Tuesday that claims adjuster Erica Newton had emerged as a dark horse in the competition for most insane coworker. Quote, I never would have guessed that someone who's usually so bland would ever be in the running, especially with Dave Kraft and Paula Ramirez around, said Natalie Corso, referring to a colleague who routinely clipped and ate his fingernails at his desk and another who posted unsolicited Bible cartoons to the all-staff chat. Quote, however, when Erica lost her mind in the middle of the weekly kickoff meeting, I knew shit just got interesting. She'll have to sustain that if she wants to rise in the ranks and pass Kurt Lero, who put his phone on his lap and peeks down at porn at half volume while he works. But if she keeps those freakouts coming, we may have to start talking about a reshuffling at the top. Corso added, however, that Newton would never officially be the most insane person at work until she showed up drunk and fell asleep in the break room with a gun in her hand like Ted Bergen did. Time for a quick look at the world of entertainment. Stella Lefty admits nepotism may have helped her get Groupon Plus. There's a photograph of Stella Lefty, published August 28, 2026, Los Angeles. Responding to scrutiny concerning her tech billionaire father, artist Stella Lefty admitted in an interview Friday that nepotism may have played a role in helping her get Groupon Plus. Quote, I just set up the account myself, but yeah, I definitely have to recognize that not all aspiring artists have the privilege of scoring great cashback offers on select restaurants, said the MTV Video Music Award for Best New Artist nominee and Boston singer, who swallowed her pride by acknowledging that it was likely she would have never even downloaded the e-commerce company's app in the first place had her father, Eric Liftofsky, not co-founded it in 2008. Quote, if I wasn't born into such a wealthy family, would I have even joined Groupon Plus? It's possible, but Groupon's kind of a scam now, so why would I even bother? At press time, Lefty was facing a renewed backlash after it was revealed her father had lifted his idea for Groupon from artist Noah Kahan's Saving Season startup. Amazon MGM narrows list of James Bond candidates to 6 actors and 1 extremely suave ferret. There's a photograph of a very suave-looking ferret. Published September 2nd, 2026, Culver City, California. Amidst intense speculation over who would next portray the iconic secret agent, a source within Amazon MGM Studios revealed Wednesday that the producers had narrowed down their list of James Bond candidates to 6 actors and 1 extremely suave ferret. Quote, some of the biggest names in Hollywood are in the running, but a dark horse contender from Petco is making a big impression, said the anonymous source, who noted that producers of the Spy franchise were enchanted by the small, long-bodied mammal named Noodle the moment he slunk into the audition. Quote, Jack Loudon or Roger Jean Page may seem like obvious choices for the new 007, but Noodle has that je ne sais quoi. There's an air of mystery in those beady eyes. Sure, he's not British, which might upset some fans, but he signaled he's willing to do all his own stunts as long as there are treats nearby. And you've got to admit, he looked great in a bow tie. Besides, we're leaning toward casting a fresh face, and this guy is only 1 year old. At press time, Callum Turner was reportedly squeezing himself into a burrow to appear more ferret-like. What to know about Earl Meets World? There's a photograph of the cast of Earl Meets World. Published September 4th, 2026. Influencer Alex Earl is the star of Netflix's newest reality show, Earl Meets World. The Onion shares everything you need to know about the series. Who is Alex Earl? Alex is a Gen Z content creator known for eating expired military rations. I thought her name was Alex Cooper. Ask your girlfriend to explain it. Is she really famous enough to have her own show? There's no such thing as being too obscure for reality television. Is she Mormon? Just her hair. Is her life entertaining? Unless she's suddenly friends with 1,000-pound sisters, no. Who's the show for? People who were put off by the pretentiousness of the Kardashians. How does she address her relationship with Tom Brady? Open and honestly during private lessons with her handsome jiu-jitsu instructor. What's the genre? Guilty. And we're talking low-down, deep, shameful, lifelong, I ran someone over while drunk, guilty pleasure. Does the show get into the drama with Alex's ex-boyfriend Braxton Berrios? Oh, yes, the show covers how the New York Giants terminated his vested veteran contract, which allowed him to bypass waivers to be signed to their practice squad, even though they intended on having him active for week 1 to the delight of fans. Is everything on the show actually reality? Unfortunately, yes. On to the world of sports. Tim Kurkjian quits baseball tonight after discovering MMA. There's a photograph of ESPN baseball analyst. There's a photograph of ESPN baseball analyst Tim Kurkjian, published September 2nd, 2026, Bristol, Connecticut. Claiming he was now convinced he had wasted his life covering a little boy sport, longtime ESPN analyst Tim Kurkjian announced Wednesday that he was quitting baseball tonight after discovering mixed martial arts. Quote, they can hit each other, and they can kick each other, and they can break each other's arms. It's incredible. You can't do any of that in baseball, said Kurkjian, explaining that after spending the past several days watching UFC highlights, he had come to appreciate the simplicity of, quote, just two guys in shorts wailing on each other, which he argued was far more exciting than, quote, like 20 different guys standing around in dirt and wearing, quote, all kinds of stupid gloves and helmets and shirts, covered with, quote, nonsense words such as Mets and White Sox. Quote, and MMA fights only last a few minutes instead of like a million hours like a baseball game, so you don't have to piss away your whole day to watch it. Plus, when you win, you get a big, awesome belt. Baseball players have belts too, but they're small and boring. Yeah, baseball fucking sucks. MMA is better in every single way. At press time, Kerchin was reportedly demonstrating his newfound love of MMA by putting Buster Olney in a rear naked choke until the MLB insider went limp. Game Ready, how NFL players prepare their bodies and minds for the long season. Published September 3rd, 2026. From specialized nutrition plans to mental skills work to experimental equipment, the quest to stay healthy and productive now takes NFL athletes far beyond the weight room. Here are some ways players keep themselves fit throughout the season. Mental skills. In recent years, mental preparation has become a major emphasis across the league. Some defensive players take part in exercises to remove emotional barriers to contact. Quote, snap a swan's neck and you no longer feel bad about hurting your fellow man, for you've already removed beauty and innocence from the world, said Dolphins linebacker Jordan Brooks. Teams also rehearse accountability. In towel overhead training, players practice sitting on the bench with a towel over their head after mistakes, refining the posture and towel angle needed to appear sufficiently contrite. Some players use more individualized psychological methods, which for Giants running back Cam Skatebo means employing visual aids and repetition to get into game day mentality. Quote, every year I make 600 flashcards, Katibo revealed. On one side of each flashcard is a picture of a football. The other side is blank. I go over them for hundreds of hours until I'm ready to play. Equipment innovations. Specialized equipment now plays a bigger role than ever in preparing a player to compete. A growing number of teams now train during the offseason using the Big Football, a love seat-sized football designed to make regulation footballs feel more manageable once the season begins. Similarly, running backs increasingly use gumbo to work on ball security, carrying piping hot pots of the soup through a gauntlet of defenders with the belief that, as one AFC South coach put it, quote, any man who can protect gumbo can protect a ball. No offseason program is considered complete without a visit to the Cube, an advanced conditioning chamber where players spend anywhere from 30 seconds to 2 weeks, depending on how long the Cube sees fit. No one knows what happens inside because the Cube wipes the memory of whoever enters. Quote, to compete at the highest levels, you must spend time in the Cube, said Chiefs head coach Andy Reid, although sometimes a guy will die in there. Environment training. Teams are also placing greater emphasis on environmental readiness, preparing players for the conditions and distractions they may encounter over the course of the season. Because football is played on grass, several teams now use grass immersion therapy. Players begin by looking at grass, then smelling it, then holding a bowl filled with grass, and finally walking across grass under trainer supervision. This reduces the chance they'll be startled by grass when they encounter it in the regular season. Several clubs also use the 1992 computer game Wolfenstein 3D as an environmental navigation tool because, like NFL football, it is full of difficult challenges. Much of environmental preparedness involves planning a wide range of scenarios, as NFL players must be ready for whatever the game throws at them. This is why virtually all teams now teach players to speak Chinese, as this prepares athletes for the possibility that a game is suddenly played in Chinese. Nutrition and recovery. Nutrition and recovery staffs are using more targeted strategies to keep players fueled and physically prepared throughout the season. For linemen and other high-mass players, nutrition programs may include aggressive weight maintenance protocols. Quote, you know how they force-feed ducks a mixture of boiled corn and soybean fat to produce foie gras? Said Jordan Mazur, a nutritionalist for the San Francisco 49ers. That's how we keep them big. In recent years, there's been a greater emphasis on proper recovery throughout the league, and several organizations have invested heavily in time interval metamorphic development. The recovery protocol requires players to enter chrysalises made from turf rubber and chewed Gatorade cups, where enzymes dissolve their old muscles and skin into a nutrient-rich slurry. Dormant cells then use the melted tissue to rapidly build a new, improved football body with fresher cartilage, thicker thighs, and fewer nagging injuries. Strength and contact preparation. Strength staffs continue to refine off-season work around lower body power, contact tolerance, and football-specific movement. Steelers trainers build lower body power by having players stand up from a very deep couch without groaning. Working on individual muscles is a central focus for Lions strength coach Josh Schuler, who meets with players every morning during training camp to point at their muscles one by one and say words such as blitz and coverage. If the muscle twitches, he takes it as a sign that the muscle understands football and is ready to compete. Some teams use controlled neurological and contact simulations. The Patriots practice facility features a state-of-the-art concussion escape room in which players are spun in a chair until extremely dizzy and subjected to controlled hammer-based head trauma before being locked in a room where they must solve puzzles, find a key, and answer questions like, how many fingers am I holding up, while being whacked with pool noodles and blasted with sound cannons. Certain players swear by individualized contact routines. Quote, twice a day during the summer, someone comes to my house and has their Rottweiler bite me on the leg, said Jaguars quarterback Trevor Lawrence. I don't know why they do this or what it has to do with football. Point is, it keeps happening. Ultimately, the goal of every program is simple, to give players the best chance to remain available and effective. In a long season, teams believe that level of preparation can make the difference. Well, that's all the time we have for today. This was Jason Lee with The Onion. I hope you have enjoyed today's reading from the audio reading service at the Allen County Public Library.
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1: Hello, my name is Andy Bombeck, and welcome to another Mojo Music, where I'll be reading articles from Mojo Magazine, along with playing snippets of music. Please let Sun Sounds Radio know if you enjoyed today's program, or how it could be improved. Okay, as I mentioned last week, I'm going to continue reading articles from the September 2026 issue of Mojo Magazine. We're going to start off with the article about how Paul Simon recorded one of my favorite albums, Graceland, 40 years ago. And then the passing of superstar record business executive Clive Davis. And a classic album review of A Day at the Races by Queen. And we begin with the article about Paul Simon titled Out of Africa. 40 years ago, Paul Simon's Graceland opened the ears of the world to the music of South Africa, and also a can of worms, as accusations of exploitation vied with the rebuttals of Simon and bandmates. In this extract from his new book on the phenomenon, Ashley Kahn focuses on the Johannesburg sessions, where the album's magical fusion began and its contrasting musical cultures clashed and combined. It was a lot of hours, remembers contributors. You play something, and Paul was like, no. Prologue. In summer 1984, Norwegian multi-instrumentalist Heidi Berg lent Paul Simon a cassette tape of South African Mombaka music, Gumboots, Accordion, Jive Hits, Volume 2. So fascinated Simon that he began imagining lyrics underpinned by its instruments and rhythms. Investigating the possibility of recording in South Africa and how best to navigate the ongoing, but by no means universally applied, cultural boycott of the apartheid state, the singer sought advice from Quincy Jones and Harry Belafonte. Both offered guidance, and a vote by the South African Musicians Union agreed that Simon should be allowed to record there. Graceland, as Ashley Kahn narrates, was underway. Early on a Sunday in late February 1985, veteran South African producer Hilton Rosenthal headed to Jan Smuts Airport to pick up Paul Simon. Simon's manager, Ian Hoblin, and Simon's longtime producer, Roy Haley. There, waiting at the arrivals area, was a journalist he knew. Obviously, we planned the sessions all in secret, not because of politics or boycotts, but because we didn't want people hassling us, he recalled. So I'm standing waiting on the arrivals all alone, and I look up and there's Doug Gordon, a reporter for the South African Sunday Times. I said, "Hey, Doug, what are you doing here?" He said, "You know what I'm doing here." I said, "Oh, fuck. How did you find this out?" Rosenthal had reason to worry how the press would handle the news of an American celebrity showing up in Johannesburg was one thing. What it meant, what it might mean to a government sensitive to anything that might put the country in a negative light was another. It could easily scuttle the project he had been asked to pull together. From the outset, this trip to South Africa would serve as a personal fact-finding mission for Simon, opening his eyes to the grim, absurd realities under apartheid. That first night in Johannesburg, he recalled, there was a reception at Hilton Rosenthal's house, and most of the integrated music community was there. The discussion was open, mostly about music, but also about politics. They asked about American policy toward South Africa. I told them that there was a unified sense of outrage, but that the country was divided as to what to do about it. That's when they told me about the vote they'd taken. Basically, they saw me as a good vehicle for making their music better known. Simon's 1985 journey to Johannesburg, Igoli in Zulu, meaning City of Gold, lasted about 3 weeks. By the end of that trip, Simon had stepped up from being a listener and a visitor to a collaborator. He would work with various musicians and band configurations, develop song ideas, and pull together an ad hoc rhythm section from among various studio musicians that became the heart of the Graceland touring band. He would return home with reels of 2-inch, 24-track analog tape that carried the foundations of 5 of the 11 tracks, plus the seed of a 6th. For an album yet to be titled, Graceland would turn out to be a hard left turn for Simon. On no previous album had he relied as completely on a collaborative process with other musicians. On no other recording had he focused so completely on a process he had only dubbed in before, creating songs from rhythm and harmony tracks with melodies and lyrics applied after. Graceland grew to be the most ambitious all-in gamble of his career. Though his visit to South Africa was brief, the experience, both inside the studio and out in the city, was intense and would have lasting impact on the lives of the musicians who participated. It eventually led, as well, to two of the most enduring personal relationships of Simon's life, with Joseph Shabala, the leader of the vocal choir Ladysmith Black Mambazo, and with a journeyman bassist named Bakithi Kamalo. Of the two, Kamalo was the only one Simon would meet on this first trip. A youthful 28, Kamalo already had more than 10 years' experience scuffling on Johannesburg's performing and recording scene when Simon arrived. Having had mild success while in his teens as part of the funk fusion group, the VIPs, sometimes called the Syndicate, Kamalo had honed his skills on traditional and popular African styles, as well as contemporary American jazz, such as George Benson, and soul, such as Motown and Earth, Wind & Fire. By the 1980s, he was being called for studio dates and was playing clubs in downtown Johannesburg to primarily white audiences, a career bump that came with a price. In the 80s, according to some people, it was not a time for us to be doing that, Kamalo said. In the increased political fervor of that moment, with the government crackdowns on anti-apartheid movements, there was a push to join a political organization and to purpose one's music and play rallies and fundraisers. That push could have been born of professional jealousy, too. Kamalo recalled being asked, "How could we be playing these white clubs when there's a struggle going on?" But it was really that some musicians were just not happy that we were getting these opportunities and they weren't. Kamalo had always played electric basses supplied to him by producers and bandleaders, as musicians in that scene often did. Sometime in 1982, he went shopping for his own instrument. He visited an instrument store he knew well, Tom's, the only music shop in Johannesburg's Central Business District. A Japanese-built fretless electric sat near the front door. Apparently, it had been on display for months, discounted repeatedly, and understandably so. Few bassists in Johannesburg were up to the challenge of playing it and staying in tune. It had been discounted to a sum equal to about $100. That was still a tidy sum for a working musician, but it was the cheapest bass in the store. "My mother bought me that fretless, a Washburn SB40, Kamalo said. "That's all we could afford. And for the first year, I was out of tune like crazy. I would put tape on the neck to help me remember what to play. But still, I got kicked out of bands." he decided to take time away from Johannesburg and focus on playing this new, unruly instrument. What I did was go to Lesotho in the mountains and stay about 6 months playing with traditional people, he said. Playing with singers and accordion players, he found a place in their music for fretless bass. Despite his musical progress, Kamalo had to make a decision by late 1984. His mother had been diagnosed with cancer. Seeking more consistent work, he set down the bass and took a job working in a car repair shop for a mechanic. He had been there only a few weeks when his boss received a call from Kole Lobona, a producer who had often used Kamalo on recording sessions. Lobona was looking for Kamalo because he had an important session for him. The boss took the call, hung up, and turned to him. Kamalo was nervous about getting a work call at his new job, but the boss was excited for him. This mechanic knew who Paul Simon was. He was white, and I was confused. He tried to explain who Paul was, and he starts singing the songs. You know, Me and Julio Down by the Schoolyard, Mother and Child Reunion. I didn't know them, and I had never worked in the studio with an American musician. But I got the idea I had to do this. My boss said, listen, you don't have a case for your bass, and the train is too crowded. I will give you the money to take a bus. At least you can sit and hold it. When Kamalo arrived at Ovation Studios in downtown Johannesburg, what he saw, a white man lounging on the studio floor next to a number of young African children, confused him. What is this playtime? Kamalo remembered asking himself. It was like a daycare. Paul was sitting with all these kids, and they were playing with toys, driving plastic cars around on the floor. As it turned out, Simon had scheduled time with a number of different South African musical outfits, and the group on the docket for the first day, the Sotho group Tao e Masdaka, had arrived with families in tow. When Simon saw the small children, Rosenthal remembered, Paul whispered something to his manager, and he ran out and came back with this remote control car. And the kids were sitting in the studio playing with the toy when they're recording a track. Bakithi's cousin, Vusu Kamalo, was Lebona's first call drummer for sessions with Tao e Masaka, and he soon joined. He and Bakiki had played together since pre-adolescent days, both of them tutored by Vushuyu's father, the jazz saxophonist Cornelius Kamalo. In the early 80s, among their other activities, the two played in a fusion group, Thwetha, led by Vusi. When Vusi first glimpsed the session leader, he assumed Simon was one of a new breed of white South African singers, possibly from one of the more bohemian gray areas around Johannesburg. I didn't know Paul Simon when I met him, you know, so I see this guy with cowboy boots in the studio, and I thought he was from one of the suburbs, Hillbrow or Yeovil, that kind of thing. We had started to work with a lot of white guys, and I thought it could be one of those musicians. It soon became evident, though, that this was not business as usual. According to Bakthiki, right away, we were treated really first class, man. First class. They bought us lunch. I was used to going to the studio, and you can go play hungry and then go home. I got paid the same day we finished the first session. Working with Paul helped me take care of my mother. Everything like that was new for me. Man, my life started to change. The sessions took place during banker's hours, 10 a.m. to 1 p.m. and 2 to 5 p.m., Monday through Friday. And on that first day in the control room, even before a note was played, Roy Haley had reason to be pleased. I remember walking in there and thinking, this is the best sounding control room I've ever been in. There was a Harrison console, 3M tape machines, and modified James Lansing monitors. That made it sound like you were in your living room. I'd expected a horror show. Local players and recording techniques made a big impression on Haley, who'd engineered Dylan's Like a Rolling Stone and all of Simon and Garfunkel's key work. For me, those sessions were all about the bass, he recalled. It always seemed so powerful, and whenever Paul and I came back to New York and listened and listened and listened to the material, it was the bass that really turned me on. Take the bass line on The Boy in the Bubble. Oh, man, it's off the wall great. And here's a little bit of that song, The Boy in the Bubble by Paul Simon.

Among the groups Simon chose to record with, two of the most traditional would be scheduled for the first few days. There was Tau et Masaka, the group that had arrived with their families, and General M.D. Sharinda. The music made with each would lead to standout tracks on Graceland, The Boy in the Bubble with the first, I Know What I Know with the second. And here's part of the song, I Know What I Know by Paul Simon.

Tau E Matseka's founding members, the accordionist Fori Mothuelo and the singer Apollo Natambayi, both hailed from Matseka, a village in central Lesotho. Like many of their countrymen, they had each worked in the gold mines near Johannesburg, but eventually grew tired of that gig. In 1975, the two devoted themselves to music full-time, playing an updated form of Famo, a music that had been around since the 1920s. Modern Famo featured chugging grooves on drums, declarative lyrics, and defining the style, interlocking lines between accordion and bass. The mix of musicians, some seasoned and adept to many styles, others more limited, made for an evocative array of sounds and skills. That was Koloi, Labani's foresight, and that was revolutionary at the time, said Rosenthal. Fori Mothuelo's accordion intro to The Boy in the Bubble would come to define the Graceland album. But the session that followed did not go as smoothly, with Simon spending 5 or 6 hours repeatedly cueing the accordionist to play a part, rather than a whole song, per his custom. Fori got really upset about the whole thing, Visu Kamalo remembered, playing the same song for the whole day, and the next time he was told to go to the bridge, and he couldn't understand how's a bridge fit into the music. He was thinking literally a bridge. He was getting angry. What's wrong with this white guy? Giani is a small town, a little more than 5 hours northeast of Johannesburg, in what was then called Ganzakalu, now Limpopo Province, home to the Tsonga people. Makshishi Daniel, M.D., Shirinda, hailed from Giani and was the leader of the other traditional group to join Simon at the Ovation Sessions. The scion of a family of traditional healers, Shirinda had the distinction of being the first to modernize and commercially release traditional Shangiran music in 1961. He earned the title General Recording through the next 2 decades for labels including Rosenthal's Sound Rays imprint. Shirinda's recording Natka Mina from his 1984 album Yonkoma Kamani caught Simon's ear. Simon had reimagined it with his own lyric, prompting him to invite the group to the sessions. I Know What I Know would be a more straight-ahead performance, unlike the more structured approach taken with Tau E Matseka. The song would remain true to the flow and form of Shirinda's original, consciously hanging on to distant flavors, such as Shirinda's trebly single-note guitar runs and the Gaza Sisters' slightly off-key vocal harmonies, accompanied by Shirinda's regular rhythm section. Part of the original Shangan lyric was kept, the sisters singing, "We Sangha, we love you," "Hi Sangha, hi Ni Rosla," and about modern women feeding themselves, gaining independence, in other words. Meanwhile, Simon would sing of an innocuous Manhattan conversation, of a Fulbright and a cinematography's party, the sound of the sisters sharply cutting through his thoughts. In future days, Simon would be called out for not including protest in the songs he recorded in Johannesburg. He would point to I Know What I Know as an example of a South African song written at the height of apartheid with its own agenda. When I recorded with General Shirinda and the Gaza Sisters, I asked him, "What's that song about?" And he said, "Remember those 60s when girls wore really short skirts? Wasn't that great? That's what it's all about. These songs are pop music."
certain tropes transcend culture. In America in the 1970s, the phrase Superfly suggested a street guy with an attitude, dressed to impress. In South African townships in the 60s, the term boyoyo meant much the same. The Boyoyo Boys was a record producer's creation, a group with a revolving lineup and a history that began with a hit tune fittingly titled Boyoyo. The producer was David Thwaikwan, who, in 1981, assembled Gumboots Volume 2, the compilation that had first put Paul Simon on the track of South African music in the summer of 1984. The Boyoyo Boys lineup, who arrived at Ovation in 1985, hadn't played together in a while, and they were in a dispirited way, as the group's longtime drummer, Archie Mohala, had been killed the year before in a shebin, an unlicensed township bar. They all came in from the Johannesburg area. It included some of the group's most consistent members, the accordionist Johnson Mikali, the guitarist Daniel Exainzi, the drummer Petrus Manali, and the saxophonist Lulu Masalia. It was tough because they had reformed the band to do this, Rosenthal said. Some of their chops weren't as tops as they were initially, and they were struggling to recreate what they had once had, what Paul heard on the original. Simon himself confessed that the session wasn't up to snuff, but he said that he was compelled to include the recording on Graceland nonetheless. If it wasn't that Gumboots led me into the whole project, I would have dropped Gumboots from the album, because I think it's the weakest of the South African cuts. But that's how I found out about Township Jive. And from Township Jive, I've learned about the other South African music. Here's part of that song, Gumboots, with the Boyoyo Boys and Paul Simon.

During the first week at Ovation, as all got a chance to know one another, Simon Mark, the musical skills and versatility of the various players, noting whom he might like to continue working with. Vishi and Batiki Kamalo were among those asked to stick around through the first week, being on hand and sometimes playing. To keep them close to the studio, Simon had rooms booked for them in a nearby hotel. A new experience for both, as novel as getting paid after each day in the studio. Bakithi remembered taking the money he received and immediately using it for his mother's medicine and to treat himself. The next day, I'm dressing different. I went to a place to get my hair done. I show up and I look like Michael Jackson. He laughed. So I'm staying at a hotel for the first time and I'm confused. I didn't know how to turn on the shower thing. Even before the gumboot session ended, a plan was in place for what would follow. Rosenthal observed, "The first week was really based around the three bands that Paul had asked me to book. When Stamala came in, he realized that Ray, Parifi, and Isaac, Mika, Mishadi, were real musos. They were the top jazz band in the country. At the end of that first week, Paul said, let's assemble some of the better musicians from those groups and let's do a traditional type of recording session. Let's do some experimenting and see what happens." Simon's blank canvas approach was complex and new to many involved. With freedom came more responsibility, more work, and at times more frustration. Simon was prone to it too. His internal taskmaster was a demanding one. "It was a lot of hours," recalls Bashiki Kamalo. "I had never been in the studio playing one song for like 5 or 6 hours. You play something," and Paul was like, "No." He changed things around. "Okay, let's take a 5 or 10 minute break then. Let's go back to that song again." There was like a little Zulu meeting during the break, like, "What's wrong with Paul? The chords were right, but why is he changing this?" We didn't understand that. He wanted to make sure the lyrics had to be really connected. One of the oft-told triumphs of the collaborative process is the story of what would become Graceland's title track. Simon's recollection of the moment Graceland began to sprout starts with him hearing an oddly familiar ring in Vushu Kamalo's drum track, reminding him of American roots music. "I'm a big Sun Records fan, early mid-50s, he said, noting that he favored a fast Johnny Cash type of rhythm, a kind of a traveling rhythm in country music. I said to Ray one day, I like this drum pattern. Take a listen to it and see if it does anything for you. So he started to play his version of American country. And here's a little bit of that song, the title track, Graceland, from Paul Simon.

Furry surprised Simon by playing a relative minor chord, unusual in the South African music he'd heard. "Why did you do that?" Simon asked Furry. "I was just imitating the way you write." The track has a beautiful emptiness to it, Simon would note. "I think that's part of what makes me think that it's something like Sun Records. When it was just a few instruments and nothing really much except slap back echo and the song." On one occasion, Bakithi sat out a recording and Samala's regular rhythm section, including the keyboardist Thabo Lloyd Luswo and the bassist Jabu Simbui, accompanied Simon. Fury drew on his Malawian roots, a more lifting feel to the music, with guitar patterns derived from traditional instruments, such as the marimba, thumb piano, and a rhythmic stamp less insistent than most South African music. He recalled a melody his father had taught him, Galu Wanga Adrena, My Dog Cried, in Chwe, Malawi's official language. The tune ultimately became Crazy Love, Volume 2. The very next day, there was another breakthrough. And here's a little bit of the song Crazy Love from Paul Simon.

So I laughed and said, okay, I'll buy it from you. He said, no, no, I'm not selling anything. You Can Call Me Al was re-recorded slightly faster in New York for the eventual release. And here's part of that song, You Can Call Me Al, by Paul Simon.

0: My nights are so long.
1: As the second week was ending, Rosenthal recalled, Paul turned to me and says, "Are there any other groups that you think I should look at? Are there any I've missed?" Simon wanted to make the most of the time he had left. Ladysmith Black Mambazo were touring and therefore unavailable, so Rosenthal suggested the Soul Brothers, a poppier outfit driven by Moses Nwigawa's organ, and arranged a meeting with the group's manager, Stanley Nkosi. Rosenthal remembers Simon telling Nkosi, "I like to record with you guys," at which point Nkosi mentioned the boycott. Simon cited his conversation with Harry Belafonte and his understanding that the boycott didn't cover recording. Nkosi's response was, "Well, actually, our interpretation is that it's about recording too. It's about any contract." And that was the end of the Soul Brothers' idea. It wouldn't be Simon's last trip to Johannesburg. He would return in May to meet Joseph Shabala, the leader of Ladysmith Black Mambazo. Simon also invited the Joe Berg Rhythm Section to New York for more sessions. He promised us one thing, that we would finish the album in New York, Fury recalled. "At first, I didn't believe. I said, well, maybe he's one of those rip-off artists again. He'll get to America and get a lot of session musicians to do the music, only to find that I was wrong. The guy really meant well." What was not on Simon's agenda, though, was to record in Johannesburg again. The vote of the musicians' union was the strongest indication I had that what I was doing was fine, Simon said. "But it was uncomfortable, just as a regular guest in the hotel. I wanted to get out of there. That's why I recorded the other parts of the album in London and in New York." That discomfort had leaked into the studio. The sessions had to take place within certain hours before the bus came to take them all away, Haley recalled. "A session could go past dark," says Simon. "But once it gets past dark, the musicians have to figure out a way home. They couldn't use public transportation. They are not allowed to be on the streets of Johannesburg after curfew. They would have to show papers, and it was something they clearly didn't want to have to do. So always, around 6 or 7 o'clock, there would be an uncomfortable time when the players couldn't concentrate until they knew there might be a car to take them home." It is often said of Stax sessions in 1960s Memphis, at a time and place when it was unusual to see black and white musicians playing side by side, that once the studio door was closed and the recording light turned on, racism was kept outside. In Johannesburg in 1985, no portal could keep out the blunt reality of apartheid, nor its spiritual weight. As for Simon, he bid farewell to Johannesburg in mid-March 1985, but not before accepting an offer to visit the black townships.

I was invited to go to Soweto by Sipho Hoekstra Malbus. He was a big pop star at the time, Simon recalled, mentioning a singer he had met on the first day of his visit. I was very curious about Soweto, Simon continued, but you weren't allowed to go to Soweto without a permit. All the musicians said, don't get the permit. We don't do the permits. We don't accept that they have the right to tell us that. We'll take you, but when we get there, you'll have to hide under a blanket in the back seat, which I did. But hiding under there, you're wondering just who you're hiding from and what the consequences are. Anyway, nothing happened, and he took me around Soweto, which was nothing at all like what I had imagined. My expectations were hilariously off base. I was expecting some kind of urban squalor, but it was not crowded at all. It was sprawling. Kids playing soccer on a field, everything from the poorest houses with no electricity, no storage, up to the mansions where Desmond Tutu and the richest people lived. Mabuse took Simon to his neighborhood to walk the streets. We went to a shebin, which is like a bar, and the music they were playing was Parliament Funkadelic. That was the music of Soweto at the time, groups like Ladysmith Black Mambazo or the Boyo Boys. That was all passé. Sipho was married to the daughter of the owner of the supermarket, and he took me there and his father-in-law, I think, was the richest guy in Soweto. So we walked around, and people were friendly and smiling, and one guy said to me, how do you like our country? I said, you know, I like it. I think it's great. I was just giving a kind of typical friendly answer, and he said, yeah, I think it's a shitty country. Epilogue. As Kahn's book relates, Simon took his tapes back to the U.S., where he wrote the bulk of Graceland's lyrics, flying some of the Joburg team to New York's Hit Factory to add new parts, contributions from Ladysmith Black Mambazo, the Everly Brothers, Rockin' Dopesy, Yasu de Dior, Linda Ronstadt, and Los Lobos rounded out Graceland's uniquely cosmopolitan fusion, although grumbling about critics and criticism of Ronstadt's involvement. She had played South Africa's segregated Sun City Resort, would follow. On the subsequent 56-date Graceland tour that featured 20 black South African musicians, among the entourage included the exiled Miriam Mabaka and Hugh Masalakaba. Charges of cultural appropriation and boycott breaking would be leveled, which Simon and other participants repeatedly addressed. Released on August the 25th, 1986, to instant critical acclaim, Graceland received the 1987 Grammy for Album of the Year and has since sold more than 16 million copies globally. On Simon's current world tour, the bass player is Bathiki Kamalo. Now we move on the section that's titled Real Gone, and this is an obituary for Clive Davis, titled The Man with the Golden Ear. Superstar record biz executive Clive Davis died on June the 22nd. The teenage Clive Davis was your basic garden variety, ambitious, upwardly mobile, hardworking Jewish boy from Brooklyn, bound to go beyond my parents. First, his mother died. Then, 11 months later, so did his Thai salesman father. Born on April 4th, 1932, he worked all the harder to hang on to his scholarships at New York University and Harvard Law School. In 1960, Davis joined Columbia Records' legal department, despite having no interest in either records or music other than casually on the radio. But he ostentatiously picked brains and analyzed the charts, looking for what made the hardest currency of success, a hit. Through the big bucks, though the big bucks were moving from 45 to 33 RPMs, a hit single helped make a hit album and rose up the corporate ladder.
I learned on the spot, he recalled. I discovered I had a totally unexpected and unexplained gift, ears. Attending 1967's Monterey Pop Festival, dressed as if for the country club, Columbia's new president, Davis, jumped aboard the hippie bandwagon. Big Brother and the Holding Company were his first big signing. Davis politely declining their singer Janis Joplin's offer to seal the deal with a roll in the hay. Such rare music biz gentlemanness particularly endured Davis to female artists, with Barbra Streisand, Aretha Franklin, and Dionne Warwick among those he contemporized to new commercial heights, the latter two leading to a young family member, Whitney Houston, whose records he molded to make her one of the biggest stars in the world. From overachieving son to nurturing but demanding patriarch, first at Columbia, then his own labels, Arista and J Records, Davis liked matching singers to songs to producers, giving him an old-school controlling role in the music as well as the business. Complaining that rock critic feel that if you don't write your own material, you're just an entertainer, not as good as a socially conscious singer-songwriter or rebellious rock artist. Though Davis could be hands-off, he strived to bring out even the most earnest artist inner hitmaker. When Columbia signing Bruce Springsteen presented his debut album, Greetings from Ashbury Park, New Jersey, Davis reportedly told the boss-to-be, "I don't hear a single." Clive's say was final, Springsteen recalled, so he went home and wrote Blinded by the Light and Spirit in the Night, with far bigger hits to follow. For all Davis's craving for mainstream success to the point of schmaltz, Aerosmith and the Blue Oyster Cult praised his support, and having backed Gamble and Huff's Philly International, he was back at African American music's cutting edge 20 years later with artist Impresionaro's L.A. Reid, Babyface, and Puff Daddy. No racist, sexist, or snob, Davis was no stranger to self-promotion either. A superstar records industry mogul of the kind they simply don't make anymore. Now it's time for the classic album review, and this week it's A Day at the Races by Queen. Release date, 1976. After the amazing 1975 release of A Night at the Opera, Queen had big standards to meet. Their next release, A Day at the Races, got very close, if not met, those standards. As with most of Queen's 70 albums, there is music for everyone's taste, from the hard rock of Tie Your Mother Down, to the soft ballad of You Take My Breath Away, to the fun-filled, good old-fashioned lover boy. Like A Night at the Opera, it is hard not to get something out of this album, even if you are a Queen fan or not. Tie Your Mother Down, the first track of the album, begins with a brilliant minute-long intro to the album, though perhaps it should have been a separate track, like Procession of Queen 2. After around a minute, an unmistakably heavy riff pumping from Brain's homemade Red Special begins. A brilliant start to the album, with great guitar, bass, drums, and vocals. First single off the album. And here's a little bit of that song, Tie Your Mother Down by Queen.

You Take My Breath Away, a very slow ballad with Freddie taking control of all the vocals. Though this is a favorite song, fans, I've never been able to get into this song, though musically and lyrically brilliant. The only instrument in this song is the piano. And here's a little bit of that song, You Take My Breath Away, from Queen.

Somebody to Love, the best song on the album and Freddie's favorite Queen song. A truly amazing piece of music where the band sings like a gospel choir. It is the band just layering the voices on top of each other. A magnificent song with good bass and a great solo. Anybody would like this song. It's the second single off the album. And here's a little bit of that song, Somebody to Love by Queen.

good old-fashioned lover boy. A catchy little ditty. Queen always have these fun little songs on the albums. Great bass work and piano work. Brian does nothing until the solo. But it suits no guitar. Queen knew when less was better. The last single off the album. Here's part of that. Good old-fashioned lover boy.

So there you have it. One of those albums where every song is good. The album has a great feel to it, and when it's finished, you know you haven't wasted your time listening to it. Along with A Night at the Opera. This is definite Queen listening material. And unfortunately, once again, that's all the time that we have for today. Please join me next week when I continue reading articles from the September 2026 issue of Mojo Magazine. I'm going to start off with an article about Phil Collins, and then about an article about the punk band The Damned 50 years ago in 1976, and a classic album review of Highway to Hell by AC/DC. Until then, this is Andy Bombeck for Mojo Music, saying so long and keep rockin'.

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Sun Sounds of Arizona's programming is primarily designed for and directed to people who cannot read conventional print due to a disability. Sun Sounds of Arizona is a public service of Rio Salado College. For more information, visit sunsounds.org.

Joyce, your radio reading service volunteer broadcaster, welcoming you to this edition of Animal Companions, where we read about the animals in our lives and how they affect us. Today I'll be reading another chapter in Foul Weather by Bob Tart, and if we have some time, I'll be reading some articles and newsletters about the animals in our lives. We're going to begin today's reading with Foul Weather by Bob Tart. And in the last chapter, we learned that Bob and Linda had a menagerie that they kept at their home, and it definitely kept them busy. The animals control the environment, and Bob knows the songs and the hoots of all the animals, but one night he heard something like a monkey or a baboon, and that piqued his curiosity. "What sounds?" Linda asked the next morning as we sat on the edge of the bed drinking cups of acid-free coffee. "Did the raccoon come again last night?" In the full light of day, it was difficult to convey the mystery and the fear I had while cringing under the covers in the wee hours. My descriptions of the unsettling howl piqued her interest only slightly. "Are you sure it wasn't an owl?" I knew the voices of the common Michigan owls, the great horned and the screech, and they didn't in the least resemble this piercing clarinet wail from hell. "I think it was a howler monkey," I told her, "or maybe some sort of gibbon." "Funny, you're the only one who seems to hear these things." "That's because you don't fascinate the space with people the way I do." "It was probably an owl. Owls make all sorts of sounds." I protested this ridiculous suggestion with dignified silence. After breakfast, I hopped onto the internet and I began downloading sound files of owls along with those of other birds that might have ventured onto the Michigan night, no matter the time of year. From goat sucker to nightjar to long-eared owl, I listened to hoots, groans, croaks, whinnies, barks, gasps, and whistles, all with a whip-poor-will and chee-chee-chee and even a pee-unt. But nothing, nothing filled the bill. If a Bigfoot-sized creature had paid us a visit, it would have plowed a hard-to-miss path through the snow. A multi-tentacled extraterrestrial might have left sucker prints behind for a sucker like me to find. I felt almost intrepid as I suited up for tracking expeditions, donning a pair of barn boots fitted with ice cleats in case the terrain got rough, and pulling rubber work gloves over cotton gloves to keep my hands dry should I need to rummage in the wet for clues. As a finishing touch, I slung my binoculars over my shoulder, just in case. I suppose I wanted to spy on a suspicious squirrel on the bank of the Grand River. At least I'd have my binoculars. I never made it as far as the river. The soft ground cover of a few days earlier was truly a thing of the past. Thawing and refreezing had created a crunchy surface that collapsed and threw me off balance with each lurching step. The cleats were useless under the conditions, though they saved me from falling once I'd crawl over the backyard fence and rapidly descended the hill on a sheet of ice courtesy of 9 wild turkeys. And my wife. The turkeys' daily visits for scratch feed, scattered by Linda, had packed down the snow and polished it into a toboggan rung. Turkey prints were only the beginning. As I trudged through the hollow, I discovered a complex freeway system of animal routes. I crisscrossed deer, squirrel, rabbit, house cat, and possum paths, along with prints from critters I could identify just slightly. Several tracks looked promising, weird, until I got on top of them and found familiar hoof prints at the bottom. Faced with so many prints to investigate and no obvious primate or cephalopod, I called it a day less than 20 minutes in. The amount of traffic was mind-numbing. The animals were clearly the property owners. Linda and I were just squatters huddled inside a box. Back indoors, I kept replaying the howl through my head until the idea that I had heard it before paid off. I rooted through my CDs, and I found a collection of Malagasy music, which A World Out of Time, Volume 2, Linda was cleaning bird cages in the dining room when I triumphantly slid the disc into the boombox and hit the play button. Overlapping primate whoops burst forth over a drum beat. "What is that?" she asked as she filled Howard's seed dish.
Lemurs, I announced with a note of triumph in my voice. Indri lemurs, native to Madagascar and found nowhere else on the planet. Well, that's a sound Dusty would love to copy. We'll have to start playing it for him. That's more or less what I heard in the yard both times, I said. Not exactly what I heard, but closer than anything else I've found. You could make the sound, couldn't you, Dusty? Her parrot was not only adept at dead-on mimicry of our voices, but also impersonated electronic appliances, hand claps, creaking doors, and ice cubes falling into a drinking glass. Maybe you just heard Dusty, she said. Dusty? How could it have been Dusty? He hasn't even heard the lemur calls until the very moment that I played them. I haven't played this CD in years. But he could have made a sound like that. It could have been Dusty. I retreated upstairs. Shifting my short attention span to the gnawed kitchen woodwork, I recalled reading about high-end robotic toys that moved and emitted sounds in response to motion or noise. They seemed tailor-made for discouraging Stanley Sue from venturing into the room. I found the budget version at a store just down the road. The biomechanical bird with transparent red crest wings and tail feathers resembled a cross between a baby blue jay and a tuna can. The two pairs of eyes hinted at the dual nature of what proved to be troublesome as a toy. Red plastic domes the size of quarters bulged from either side of the head where a bird's eyes ought to be, but a black rectangle up front, just above the yellow beak, contained two more eyes. These were red LEDs that blinked and changed shape from hearts to X's depending upon the robot's mood. Waving a small magnetic corn cob near the beak was equivalent to feeding the bird, and the automation expressed its gratitude by chirping, "Merrily we roll along," or another annoying ditty, accompanied by head swivels, wing flaps, beak snaps, and enthusiastic bowing. A sharp noise near the toy caused a happy twitter, as did waving a hand across the light-sensitive eyes, which I hoped would detect a closer encounter with Stanley Sue. More than anything else, though, the mechanical bird craved pressure on its crest. Pressing the plastic plume whenever I entered the kitchen kept the toy nattering joyously in response to the piercing chirps, squawks, and whistles from our parrot and our parakeets. Failing to press the plume or forgetting to proffer the magnetic corn plunged the bipolar robot into a silent depression so unshakable that no crescendo of noise in the room could lift its spirits. This insistence on attention proved to be the toy's downfall. For nearly 2 weeks, Stanley Sue stayed in the dining room, well away from the mechanical bird, with its repertoire of random interval song and dance routines. My heart soared with hope that her behavior had finally changed, but the robot bird's behavior had shifted too. The sadist who had programmed its microchip had decided that every few days it would be fun to have the toy cycle through a sullen phase that required intensive plume pressing and magnetic feeding. Otherwise, the mechanical bird merely issued a brief grumble in response to stimuli. Frankly, I wasn't having it. It was one thing to coddle a flesh-and-blood pet. It was another to include a plastic bird in my daily schedule of chores and visits. For a while, I solved the sulking problem by turning the toy upside down, then removing and replacing its batteries. This reset it to a state of chirpy ecstasy. But I grew sick of the battery changing, and Stanley Sue soon decided that an intermittently active bird was no threat whatsoever. She retook her prized countertop and perched on top of the water jug. "If you want to stay up there, you can't be near the bread box," I informed her. She took exception to the restriction. When I moved the water jug toward the center of the countertop, out of reach of things wooden, she startled me by springing off of it and flying back to her cage. She didn't fly short distances gracefully. Her wing beats were as loud as those of the robotic bird, and she bobbled slightly off balance when she landed. I looked at her. You could almost hear her snap of a spark as our gazes locked. I drifted toward her, pulled across the room by the irresistible force that bound the two of us together.
Oh, that alien, I thought. That alien has got me again. My two eyes focused on her one eye. I came closer, I smiled at her, and the black pupil changed size ever so minutely, pulsing in and out as it floated in a thick white yolk lit with a hint of gold. Her eye was welcoming, but that's because I knew she welcomed me. In point of fact, I noted the same glint in the eye of a parrot that wanted nothing better than to chomp my hand. You couldn't see the affection in her face. Her upper beak curved backward and a frown from the wickedly pointed tip, then, at the last moment, flowed upward into a smile. That mouth could mean anything. She was aggressive toward our other birds, having once sent Howard to the vet in terrible shape. Another time she caught our canary in midair and threw him to the floor like a ceramic spoon rest. But she was tolerant toward my wife and the essence of the gentleness with me. Leaning over the cage top, she lowered her head beneath her feet and raised it again, never taking her eye off me, and in what I had learned was her silent approximation of a chuckle. "Stanley," I told her. "Stanley Sue." She opened and closed her beak, making a quiet clucking that was probably her attempt to mock my speech. Unlike Dusty, she didn't talk, but she spoke volumes nonetheless. I leaned down, touching my nose to her beak. I lapped, and she clucked. Demonstrating her extreme satisfaction, she began to preen the feathers on her chest, ignoring me as I finally walked away. Before leaving the kitchen, I picked up the mechanical bird and placed it on top of the refrigerator, where it could keep the cardboard wrapping paper tubes company. That night, I assumed my post at the bathroom window, hoping to hear the primates whooping it up again. It wasn't a pleasant vigil. Linda had replaced the heating grate next to the sink because it had started to rust, but she'd had trouble fitting the new grate in place until a stroke of inspiration had convinced her to rip out the metal vanes that limited the heat flow. A shower became a visit to the sauna, while the water faucets glowed red hot and the toothbrushes melted into a sticky puddle. A cup of steaming tea anywhere else in the house froze solid in a matter of seconds. I slept lightly most of the week, keeping one ear cocked for teeth-jarring cries. One night, a disturbance out in the duck pen woke Dusty, and he responded with a descending whistle, which I tried to pin on a geographically challenged lemur. But the harmonic complexity was missing. Dusty hadn't made my mysterious nocturnal noises. If there had been any noise after all, I started to convince myself that I had dreamed the entire thing. I sat up in bed an hour or so later to find a gray-skinned extraterrestrial skulking near the bed and bent on the unusual kidnapping. I played along with the abduction, but once we reached the front door, I grabbed the little fellow by the scruff of the neck, ushered him off the porch into the hand-packed snow, and turned to close the door. His baseball-sized eyes bore a wounded look. "Nothing personal," I said as I watched him pad away. "You're welcome back when you can tell me what all this means." And then he just wandered away. "Well, we don't know what he is, but I guess he's some kind of alien, at least according to Bob Tart, in foul weather." Next week, we'll read Chapter 2, Vanished, to find out if we can identify this alien animal or bird or whatever it is. Our next reading asks a very interesting question. Are dogs a good model for human mental health? Ask any dog lover and they'll tell you how smart and sensitive their pup is, able to recognize emotions, provide comfort and support, and solve problems. Recent research confirms these observations, attesting to the rich and complex inner life of dogs. We also know that dogs can be excellent models for human health concerns, but can they be good models for complex human behavior traits as well? New science on the genetics of dog behavior says yes. Using data from the Golden Retriever Lifetime Study, a team of geneticists from the University of Cambridge made a startling discovery. Genes linked to behavior traits in dogs, such as trainability, separation-related problems, and dog-directed aggression, were the same as genes associated with human temperament, mental health, and cognition.
While the researchers stated that dogs aren't perfect models for human psychiatric traits, Dr. Eleanor Raffin, lead author and investigator, notes that dogs still could be used as models to gain a deeper understanding of the heritability of these traits, and the results point to a similar biological basis for brain development and functional between species. Well, so it does sound as though dogs are a good model for human mental health, at least to a certain degree. And now we turn to this article by Sherry Cohen, Guided by Gratitude, from Guide Dog's blog, No Bones About It. As a legal professional commuting through the busy streets and crowded subway stations of Toronto, she supported her independence with a white cane. But as her vision further declined, Sherry realized she needed additional support. "People kept telling me I needed to get a guide dog," Sherry recalls. Determined to find the right guide dog school, she researched her options and spoke with several organizations. One phone call stood out immediately. "When I phoned Guide Dogs for the Blind, the kindness that I received right off the bat from the admissions office was so heartwarming," she says. "They answered all my questions and didn't rush me off the phone. I just felt in my soul that this was the right school for me." Over the years, that first impression has been reaffirmed through partnerships with three guide dogs. The training at Guide Dogs is spectacular, top notch, she says. "Even coming back for my second and third guide dogs, there's always something new to learn. Guide Dogs for the Blind is always improving its training techniques based on client feedback, which I really appreciate." Sherry is equally grateful to the volunteers who help make that exceptional training possible. "I've stayed in touch with all of my dog puppy raisers," she says. "Without the puppy raisers, we wouldn't have these amazing dogs that allow us to live our lives to the fullest. It's important for me to stay in touch and show them how grateful that I am. I want to pay it forward." For Sherry, the care behind a guide dog doesn't end at graduation. The same commitment that begins with puppy raisers continues long after clients return home. That became especially clear during an early experience with her first guide dog, Kathleen. As a first-time guide dog handler, Sherry found herself unsure how to navigate the unexpected situation when Kathleen hesitated to guide her upstairs from a busy downtown subway station. "I called the support center, and within minutes I was speaking with a trainer who calmly helped me work through the situation. And that got me and Kathleen safely out of the station," she recalls. "What other schools has a support center where you can call and receive that kind of assistance? Knowing you have that kind of support and feeling that you're part of a community is so wonderful." Sherry experienced the same commitment again through Guide Dogs for the Blind's Veterinary Financial Assistance Program, known as VFA, which has helped her manage both routine and unexpected veterinary expenses. "I used VFA funds to help cover vaccinations, parasite prevention medication, and emergency care," she says. When her guide dog, Atlanta, broke two canine molars and needed emergency surgery, Sherry knew exactly where to turn. "I called the VFA helpline and received immediate assistance from Dr. Erin Matern, who was a godsend. She helped me find the right veterinarian in Toronto and guided me through the entire process." After years of experiencing Guide Dogs for the Blind's first-hand support, Sherry wanted to ensure others could receive help from it too. Today, she is both a monthly donor and a member of Guide Dogs for the Blind's Legacy Society. "For me, it's important that Guide Dogs for the Blind can continue to provide support to all of its clients and carry out its mission now and in the future, even when I'm no longer here. It's the least I can do." When she reflects on the impact that Guide Dogs for the Blind has had on her life, Sherry doesn't hesitate. "Guide Dogs for the Blind is just stellar. Without Guide Dogs for the Blind, I would not have been able to live my life with confidence and independence." Now retired, Sherry confidently explores Toronto, attends symphony performances, and plays and travels on her own.
Having my trusty dog by my side allows me to do what I want and go where I want. To be able to travel independently and feel confident enough to do that is amazing. For Sherry, a guide dog is much more than a mobility partner. Together with Guide Dogs for the Blind, lifelong support, expertise, and caring community, her guide dogs have opened the door to a life filled with confidence, independence, and possibility. This article, Guided by Gratitude, from Guide Dogs for the Blind's blog, No Bones About It, was written by Sherry Cohen. Dog Hero carries shelter pups on the subway and streets to find loving homes. In a bustling city that seldom takes a moment to breathe, one man is beautifully transforming the daily commute into something extraordinary. While many New Yorkers hurry through the crowded subway stations with their eyes fixed ahead, Brian Reisberg moves with intention, a delightful dog securely nestled in a specially designed backpack on his back. The sight of him brings joy to passersby, sparkling smiles and igniting curiosity. What they witness is not just a charming scene. It is a heartfelt mission in action, offering shelter dogs a chance to be seen, cherished, and ultimately adopted. The uplifting journey brings to Brian and the adoptable dogs he carries through the vibrant streets of Manhattan. With every subway ride and stroll along the sidewalks, Brian turns an ordinary day into a remarkable opportunity for a shelter pup to find a loving home. Known for his spontaneous meet and greets, Brian ingeniously brings the dogs directly to the people rather than waiting for families to visit a shelter. Each pup snuggled safely in his backpack enjoys a front row seat to the city, receiving love and attention from those that they encounter. During the day spent with Brian, the Dodo team met Misty, a sweet pit bull from Best Friends Animal Society in Soho. Although she has lost an eye due to the past injury, Misty radiates positivity and spirit. She embodies joy, eagerly leaning into every pet as if she has been waiting her whole life for this affection. This was Brian's 14th subway ride with a shelter dog, and his previous 13 have all ended in joyous adoptions. This impressive record is a testament to his dedication, his patience, and profound love for animals who simply need someone to notice them. Brian's journey began with his own beloved dog, Maxine. During their daily travels, he recognized that traditional pet carriers were often uncomfortable and impractical. Inspired, he designed a more comfortable backpack for Maxine, allowing her to travel safely and happily. A friend's suggestion to use the backpack for shelter dogs sparked a transformative idea, and that changed everything. The first time Brian took a shelter dog out, something magical happened. He has shared that meeting the team at Best Friends and witnessing their compassionate work firsthand was a life-changing experience. He fell in love with their mission, the dogs, and the notion that simply subway ride could lead to a forever home. With Misty comfortably nestled in his backpack, Brian embarked on an adventure across Manhattan. They explored Central Park, where she curiously watched squirrels. In Union Square, delighted passersby stopped to learn about her story, some even crouching down to meet her eye to eye. Misty responded with gentle kisses and a wagging tail. Their journey included a stop at Petco, where Misty chose a new toy, and a pop-up meet and greet at Starbucks, where she became the center of attention. Strangers who may never consider adopting found themselves captivated by a dog yearning for love and belonging. For Misty, the day represented more than just an outing. It was a taste of freedom and a chance to showcase her wonderful spirit. She is not defined by her missing eye, but by her joyful heart and calm demeanor. She rides the subway with grace, trusts those around her, and savors every moment outside the shelter. For Brian, carrying up to the 60 pounds may be physically demanding, but the emotional rewards far outweigh any discomfort. Each successful adoption makes the effort worthwhile, and every photo of a former backpack pup in their new home fuels his passion to continue this meaningful work. Misty is a lovely girl who simply longs for someone to love her. Watching her relax in Brian's backpack, peeking out to admire the city skyline, one can't help but feel hopeful that her forever home family is just around the corner. In a city that often rushes,
Brian's mission serves as a gentle reminder of the power of compassion, showing that kindness can thrive amidst the hustle and bustle. Sometimes it even rides the subway. This article, Dog Hero Carries Shelter Pups on the Subway and Streets to Find Loving Homes. And we'll close with this one particular article, which is titled, Help, My Cat Still Won't Use the Litter Box. If you've tried everything you can think of to get your cat to use the litter box and you're still not having any luck, Tamburo Call's first recommendation is to take the cat to the veterinarian. This is a good idea anytime you notice a change in the litter box habits or behavior, in addition to your cat's usual once a year checkup. Cats are very good at hiding signs of illness for a long time. This ties back to their place as both predator and prey in the food chain. If nothing is wrong medically, according to your vet, then reach out to a veterinary training behaviorist or a certified feline behavior consultant in your area who can help you determine why your cat won't use the litter box. Well, we're now at the end of Animal Companions for today. I do hope you've enjoyed the articles, and I invite you back again next time to hear more stories about the animals in our life and how they affect us. Until then, this is Joyce for Animal Companions and for Sun Sounds of Arizona, a radio reading service. Be healthy, everyone. Be well. Be happy. Bye.

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1: 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I'm your volunteer reader, Sandy Summers. Today, we continue reading from the June-July 2026 issue of Guideposts Magazine with articles like Team Friday. New beginnings. For 3 years, my sole purpose was to care for my mom. Now that she was gone, I didn't know what to do with myself. Team Friday by Marilyn DeLeal Stroob, Reed City, Michigan. Sitting in my van at the recycling center, waiting for the car ahead of me to pull forward, I read the messages on the electronic signboard. Open Monday, Wednesday, Friday, 9 to 12, Tuesday, Thursday, 12 to 3. Stay in your vehicle. Volunteers needed. My husband Joe took care of our recycling. I was here only because our daughter Susan, a mom of five, needed help. I'd offered to do light chores for her until she got past some work deadlines. After I saw her family's overflowing recycling bins, coming here had been part of my Friday routine. The car in front of me left, and I edged forward. I need to get a life, I thought. Find something meaningful to do. I'd spent 3 years teaming with my siblings to care for our mother. Ever since her death 6 months ago, I'd felt an emptiness I couldn't fill, no matter how much I prayed for direction. A worker knocked on my tailgate. Startled, I couldn't find the button to open the hatch. I hopped out and opened it manually. "Sorry, I know I'm supposed to stay in the vehicle." "No problem," she said, as she and another volunteer quickly removed the bulging bags of bottles and cans I'd struggled to lift. They looked about my age, but were stronger, more fit. "They'll take your cardboard at the next bay." I slid back behind the wheel and pulled ahead, this time managing to open the side door. A volunteer grabbed a stack of flattened boxes. "Have a good day," she said. I closed the door. "Have a good day." Somehow that hit me hard. What did it mean to have a good day anymore without mom to take care of? Before I knew it, I heard myself asking the lady handling the cardboard, "Are you still looking for volunteers?" "We sure are," she said. "Pull over and I'll introduce you to Dave, the center's president." Good grief, what was I thinking? But I couldn't very well drive off now. I climbed out of my van and followed the woman through a warehouse maze of baled plastic and cardboard stacked to the ceiling. We stopped at a door. "What's your name?" she said. "Marilyn." She threw the door open and three sets of eyes fixed on me. "This is Marilyn," she announced. "She wants to volunteer." "Actually, I was just looking for some information." "Hi, I'm Dave," one of the men said. "That's Jim and Chuck." The others filed out, and it was just Dave and me. He talked about the history of the recycling center, which went back 30 years, and its 25 volunteers. My eyes glazed over until he asked, "You know how to operate a forklift, Marilyn?" "No, but I'm willing to learn." Why on earth did I say that when I just wanted to get away from this place? "I'm only joshing with you," Dave said. "We got that covered. How about you start next Friday? Could I try it for a month, make sure I'm a good fit?" I had to leave myself some kind of out. "Sure," Dave said, "but you'll do fine. This isn't rocket science. See you next week." I kicked myself all the way home. Why hadn't I just admitted that I wasn't interested? Caring for my mom as she struggled with dementia was the hardest thing I'd ever done. Way harder than teaching the career I'd retired from. And yet caregiving had been deeply meaningful, especially working with my sister-in-law, my sister, and two brothers. We called ourselves Team Mom. We supported and cared for each other, too. That teamwork and sense of purpose had felt God-given, and I really missed it. The next Friday, I arrived at the recycling center a half hour early, hoping to get some training, but the bay doors were already open, the volunteers serving the early birds. I spied the woman who introduced me to Dave. "I'm Marilyn," I reminded her. "I'm supposed to start today." "I'm Dorothy," she said. "Liz will be here soon. Just follow us. The best way to learn is by doing." For the next hour, I shadowed Dorothy and Liz as they sorted metal recyclables into bins. They moved so fast it was hard to keep up. How did they tell the difference between aluminum and tin? Afraid to ask, I concentrated harder. Still no clue. Here, you do this while we help the guys with cardboard, Dorothy said. I was about to confess my ignorance when she held up a heavy magnet attached to a handle. You'll need this, she said, and stirred a box full of metal with the magnet as if it was a giant spatula. Whatever sticks to it is tin. I thought I'd been focused, but somehow I hadn't noticed Dorothy using the magnet. Sorting plastic was even more confusing. There was a bin for items marked number one, but when I went to toss in a small white container, Dorothy pointed to a sign above the bin, clear containers only. A minute later, she rejected a clear container. That's a number one, but it's a clamshell. We don't do clamshells. I swallowed a sigh. Dave was wrong. This was rocket science. I shifted to greeting patrons in what seemed like an easier task, sorting cardboard and styrofoam. Dorothy corrected me when I threw an orange carton in the cardboard bin. We don't accept wax cardboard. My styrofoam sorting didn't pass muster either. Now this soft, bendy kind. It needs to snap when you break it. My shift was only 3 hours, but I went home exhausted and defeated. My brain felt like it was overheating with all the details I was expected to remember. How'd it go? Joe asked. Okay, I said. I need to lie down for a bit. Joe could see how frustrated I was and gave me an encouraging smile. I turned to go to our bedroom when I remembered one small success. I learned how to tell tin from aluminum. A magnet, he said. My shoulders sagged. Apparently, I was the only one who didn't know this. It was snowing the next Friday. The day before, temperatures had been in the 70s. Dorothy and Liz laughed about Michigan's fickle climate. Dave chimed in. Not happy with the weather? Just wait 5 minutes. An old joke, comforting in its familiarity. It made me think of team mom shift changes. We'd always found something to laugh about to lighten the stress. The rest of the shift was as challenging as ever. Dorothy, Liz, and I started with sweeping. I filled an industrial-sized dustpan with styrofoam scraps and shredded paper. But when I went to dump it into the trash barrel, the dustpan flipped backward and sent a massive cloud of dust into the air. Dorothy and Liz dropped their brooms, coughing. Sorry, I gasped. They nodded and headed for fresh air. When the dust finally settled, I swept up again, this time taking it to the dumpster outside.

Bits of styrofoam were clinging to my hair. My face was striped with dirt. I was literally wearing my mistakes. Thank goodness I'd be done with this in 2 weeks. The third Friday, we were slammed. At one point, I tripped over a bag of recyclables, sending cans and jars everywhere. Dorothy and Liz jumped in to help clean up. Is there no end to my blunders, I thought. Then caught myself remembering how Mom had sometimes felt down. No one wants me, she'd say. I learned not to try to convince her otherwise, but to redirect her towards something simple yet useful, like folding laundry. I did the same here, focusing on the task at hand instead of fretting about my failures. This time at the end of my shift, I was still tired, but there was a kind of adrenaline rush too, like after a good workout. I'd been engaged in what I was doing from minute one, and it felt good. Week four, I found myself looking forward to spending time with Dorothy, Liz, Chuck, Jim, and Dave. It was less frantic than past Fridays. I overheard Dorothy explaining to a patron why we didn't accept clamshells. The company that buys our plastic uses it to make carpet backing. Clamshells don't melt at the same temperature as other number one plastic, so they ruin the final product. Interesting. Marilyn, let me show you some new jobs, Dave said. He brought me into a plastics compactor and demonstrated how to use an old tennis racket to make the plastic fall evenly. I got the hang of it surprisingly quickly. A 16-foot trailer jammed with cardboard pulled in. All hands on deck, Jim yelled. We made a human chain, passing the material along to the person at the compactor. That was me. Jim passed me a box filled with flattened cardboard. I threw the whole thing in. Jim halted the line and pulled it back out. Empty the box first, he said. The cardboard will bale more uniformly. Ah, like the plastic. It had to be distributed evenly. Things were starting to make sense. We took in three more huge loads of cardboard that morning. That might be a record for cardboard received in a single shift, Dave said. Great work, Team Friday. I felt a stirring in my heart. Was this what God had in mind for me all along? I was part of something here, doing work that mattered. Recycling, turning old materials into new products was good stewardship. Sure, I'd made mistakes, but that was part of learning and growing. Like the cardboard, plastic, and metal we recycled, I was being shaped for a new purpose. If you guys will have me, I said, I'd love to be part of Team Friday. Great, Dave said, shaking my hand. Forklift lessons next week. I'm Sandy Summers, and you are listening to Guideposts on Sun Sounds of Arizona, a 24-hour reading and information service for people who can't read print due to a disability. In addition to the bi-monthly Guidepost magazine, each week we may be reading some of Guideposts' other daily devotions or inspiring stories from Guideposts online. Animals and Healing. The Hardest Thing is Saying Goodbye. Ernie's Bucket List by Peggy Frizon, Rexford, New York. I pulled out a clean sheet of paper and a pen on that spring evening and sat at my writing desk while Ernest, my 15-year-old golden retriever, rested his white muzzle against my shoe, as he always did. He wanted to be close, seemingly more so than ever these days. He was slowing down. It was impossible not to see. 15 was old for a dog, especially a golden, but there is nothing sweeter than an old dog, especially Ernest, who loves so open-heartedly. I tried not to let myself think about what would inevitably come. I'd been there before, yet this felt different. I stared at the blank page, then wrote at the top, Ernie's bucket list. Just writing the words hurt. What's that? My husband Mike asked as he walked past. I showed him. Ernie seems pretty happy with just a belly rub, he said. I want to do this for him, Mike. He has given us so much. Mike shrugged agreeably. He loved Ernie too, but I wasn't sure he really understood. We adopted Ernie when he was 9. He'd been saved by a woman with a dog rescue group. His owner had recently divorced and no longer wanted him. She kept him caged except for the time she tied him up outside, always alone. His coat was a tangled, tick-laden thicket. The rescuer thought he might have behavioral issues. I was out of town when she called to ask if we were interested. They couldn't remove the dog until he had a home to go to. I worried about adopting without meeting him first. Mike and I had opened our home to 5 other dogs. By that point, 2 of them rescued as seniors. I sensed each adoption was meant to be.
I felt a pang of familiarity.

0: with this dog story, wanting love and not finding it. I too had been scarred by divorce. My parents had split when I was in eighth grade. I rarely saw my father, and he did nothing for us financially. My mom worked long hours to support three children and was too exhausted and stressed to give us extra attention. Alone in my room, I would wonder if God even cared that I existed. I wondered if anyone loved me. "We'll take him," Mike and I said, with hardly a thought, as if it were meant to be. Ernie bounded into our house and into our lives, a big smelly mess. I wrapped my arms around him and whispered, "I'll take care of you no matter what." That was 6 years ago, and my commitment to him had only deepened. Ernie had kidney disease. His joints ached from arthritis. He had a cancerous mass remove. I made sure he got his painkillers and other medications 3 times a day. The clock was ticking. I felt an urgency. I had only so much time left with him. I jotted down ideas. Special yummy food, card ride in the country, swim in a lake, ice cream, pick out his own toy at the store. It was a start. I tucked the paper under the top page of my desk calendar and closed my eyes. I'd long since found God's love after those lonely days as a child. He brought Mike and our children and grandchildren and many dogs into my life. I'd found salvation in that love. Now I prayed, "God, only you know how long Ernie has, but I'm not sure I'm ready to lose him." I thought of all the fun times we had together. Ernie had a slow, plodding pace, but was always up for walks and hikes. He shuffled his feet whenever he wanted to go outside, a dance that never failed to make me smile. He had turned out to be easy to train, and he became a certified therapy dog, sharing that big heart of his with people in need of unconditional, uncomplicated love, the kind of love I believed he needed from me now. The next morning, I took out the list, special yummy food. Chicken nuggets were the answer, no question. They'd always been off limits, but after that afternoon when Mike and I were out, we hit a drive-thru and got him a 4-piece box. At home, Ernie gobbled them up, tail swinging happily. I stroked his head. "Good boy," I said. "See," I told Mike, "he loves them." Mike nodded bemused. "No doubt. But it's okay if you don't get to every item on your list. Just love goes a long way." Still, I was already looking forward to making my next wish for Ernie come true. Once a week, I ticked off an item with a feeling of accomplishment. At the pet store, he worked his way down the aisle, finally choosing a floppy rabbit he carried to the checkout himself. Later, I bought him a doggy sundae, a small dish of vanilla soft serve with a bone-shaped dog biscuit on top. I couldn't help laughing as he tried to lick a spot of ice cream he got on his nose. One summer, Saturday, dawned bright and sunny, perfect for a walk in the country. "How about that path along the river?" I said. I was sure Ernie would love it. At the trailhead, Mike helped Ernie out of the car. We took our time. Ernie's tail wagged, his nose low to the ground, sniffing nettles and ferns. But after a short distance, every step seemed an effort. "I think he's tired," I said, trying to hide the disappointment in my voice. "We better go back." "I've got an idea," Mike said. "Wait here." A few minutes later, he was back with a wagon we had in the car for another of our dogs. We lifted him into it. Ernie enjoyed the wagon ride, poking his nose in the air, rising a bit at the sound of cantankerous crows diving through the trees. But it wasn't the same. As the river rushed by, I thought, "Lord, this just reminds me how near to the end Ernie is. What more can I do?" In my mind, I heard Mike's caution that completing my list wasn't the most important thing, but I was busily adding items such as taking Ernie to visit the woman who'd rescued him. She lived a few towns over from us. Every item was important to me. I had to admit a lot of this was for me. I needed to know that I'd done everything I possibly could to make Ernie's last days special for him. While we were still together, while there was still time, there wasn't always a tomorrow, a painful lesson that weighed heavily on me. 9 years after my parents' divorce, I thought perhaps my father was ready. Maybe I was ready to connect, to find that missing love. But before we could meet, he died of a heart attack at age 55. Too late. There was no tomorrow for my dad and me. No wonder I always wrestled with the question of whether I was doing enough for everyone in my life. "How will I know if I've given Ernie everything I could?" I asked as we made our way back to the trailhead. By now, Ernie had fallen asleep. Mike paused, reflecting on his answer. Ernie will show you, he said, then squeezed my hand. By late fall, I was more than halfway through the list when I'd come to visit his rescuer. We're going to see the woman who saved you, I informed Ernie, my voice rising so he would know it was a big deal. I called her to set up a date. It had been years since we'd last met. She was thrilled. But as the day grew closer, Ernie was noticeably weaker, not strong enough for a long car trip. Too late. I felt as if I failed him. I sank down beside him on the hardwood floor of the living room and wrapped my arms around him, holding him tight. I'm sorry, Ernie, I whispered, stroking his fur. I'm sorry you couldn't go. I'm sorry I didn't arrange the trip sooner. I'm sorry we couldn't get everything done. All my planning, all our outings, and I couldn't stave off losing him. Ernie raised his head, and our gazes met, his deep brown eyes that conveyed so much, even clouded by cataracts. Then he slowly lowered his head to rest his chin on my shoe. I just want to be close, he seemed to say. I squeezed in even tighter, lowering my head to his. I rubbed his soft ears that perked up whenever he heard me enter a room. I smoothed the fur on his feet, the feet that did the silly dance when he wanted to go outside. We rested together, his tail quietly thumped on the floor. I felt my heart thump the same way, quietly, peacefully. I don't know how long we cuddled there together, but it was enough. One day soon, Ernie would be gone. There was nothing I could do that would take that away, that loss, or the love. No list could make it fuller or more complete, because even after a loss, that love remains. Love wasn't something I had to earn. God showed me this every day of my life. He'd been there with me. He had Ernie in his hands and me. No list required. Late that night, as Ernie slept, I looked at his bucket list and crossed everything off. Carefully, I added one last item in big, bold letters, something Mike had said. Just love. For more on this story, see Family Room. Faith in Action, My Own Way. My friend didn't mean to hurt me, but her words stung. Didn't my prayers count too? By Diane Stark, Brazil, Indiana. That Sunday afternoon, I stood in the foyer at church, making dinner plans with my friend Katie, when another friend joined our conversation. She mentioned that her mom was having some health issues. I'm so sorry to hear that, I said. She nodded, then turned to Katie. I know you're a real prayer warrior. Can you pray for mom? Katie said, of course. Thank you. I hope you both have a great week, our friend said, then walked away. I felt myself tense, but didn't say anything. After Katie and I wrapped up our conversation, I drove home with one burning thing in my mind. Why doesn't our friend see me as a prayer warrior, too? I felt hurt by this slight. I remember the first time I heard the expression prayer warrior. I was in my early 20s at a church service, and the pastor had brought a woman on stage who was very ill. I'm asking all of our prayer warriors in the congregation to step up and ask God for her healing, he said. Prayer warrior. Right away, I loved the idea. People who prayed unceasingly, who told others they were praying for them and dedicated themselves to the power of prayer. I wanted to be one of those people. A prayer warrior. Each morning I sat down to read a short devotion or Bible passage, then came uninterrupted prayer time. There was just one problem. No matter how hard I tried, my mind wandered. I get distracted by other things in my life. I couldn't help it. I'd give up in frustration. What kind of prayer warrior did that? My restless mind wasn't a new problem. Even as a kid, I had trouble focusing. Whenever we had family movie nights, I was miserable sitting on the couch watching TV with nothing to do with my hands. One year, my parents bought me a Game Boy, a handheld video game console. During movie nights, I'd play with it nonstop. My parents teased me for not following the movie, but when I recited the plot details and even some dialogue, they realized that the game occupied my hands so that my brain could focus. In other words, it was hard for me to do just one thing at once, let alone pray unceasingly. So I adopted the practice of saying prayers on the go. While I was driving, cooking, washing dishes, and folding laundry, I'd fit in a prayer. Never told anyone that's how I prayed. What would they think? Would they judge me for not setting aside specific time to spend with God? For not being able to focus on one thing? Was God judging me? When you love someone, you should want to spend quality time with them. I imagined how I would feel if every time I wanted to talk to my husband, he was doing something else at the same time. I would feel as though I weren't important to him. Did God feel that way when I prayed while being busy? Like I had a Game Boy in my hands. Those questions were still bothering me a few days later when I volunteered to help serve dinner to our youth group at church. Some of the kids chatted with me as they were walking through the line. One of the boys told me he had a big math test coming up. Another boy had a grandmother in the hospital, and two of the girls weren't getting along. I really need to dedicate special prayer time for this, I thought. If only I could pray like everyone else. Yet I knew my unsettled mind was my biggest enemy. Could I ever be a true prayer warrior? That Thursday, I was babysitting my 4-year-old granddaughter, Sawyer, while I was busy in the kitchen. I set her up to play in the living room right near me. She walked in with a tray of pretend cookies and offered me one using her little spatula. "Oh, thank you," I said. "It's too hot right now. Set it on the counter and I'll eat it when it cools." I hoped she didn't think I was blowing her off. Instead, Sawyer headed back to the living room, seemingly delighted I was in on her game. 2 minutes later, she was back to let me know the cookie was ready to eat. I pretended to eat it, smacking my lips. "So good," I said. She smiled and set 2 more imaginary cookies on the counter. "I'll come back when they're cool, and you can eat them too," she said. I finished up in the kitchen and hurried to the living room to join her. I sat down on the couch just as Sawyer pulled her cookie tray out of the end table and she pretended was her oven. When she saw me, her face fell. "Why did you come in here?" she asked. "I wanted to play the game where we're both cooking." She grabbed my hand and tried to pull me up. "You want me to leave?" I asked. "Yes," she said. "Grandma, go back in the kitchen so we can play." Here I was worried that I was ignoring my granddaughter by working in the kitchen, but to Sawyer, cooking and playing at the same time was fun. She didn't need my undivided attention. She liked it when both of us were busy, when life was happening. If there was overlap between work and play, could there also be overlap between work and prayer? Did God need me to separate my prayer life from just living my life in all its busyness? Or did he love me as he made me, with a brain that worked a little differently? The next week, I was on youth group duty again, cooking this time. The meal would be a big pasta bar. I needed to get going with the prep. "Bless the boy whose grandmother is in the hospital," I prayed, dicing the chicken. When I browned the sausage, I thought of the boy who had the important math test. "Let him do well, Lord," I prayed. Then I asked God to smooth things over for the 2 girls who weren't getting along and for anyone else who needed prayers for that matter. That night, I set up the food buffet style. As the kids formed a line and filled their plates, I greeted them. I nodded to the boy with the sick grandmother. He nodded and smiled back. That made me feel good. The 2 girls who had been bickering went through the line giggling together. "Hey, how was your test?" I said to the math boy. His eyebrow shot up. "You remember that I had a math test?" I nodded. "I think I did pretty well," he said. I grinned and high-fived him. "Prayer works, and so does studying," I said. "Miss Diane, I have another big test soon," he said. "Will you pray for me again?" I felt a lump in my throat. "Absolutely," I said. He'd asked me to pray for him because he knew he could count on me. It hit me like a sweet breeze. For the first time in my life, I felt like a real prayer warrior. The next morning, I woke up with a full day in front of me, a million things to do, and plenty of chances to pray.
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0: Hello, and welcome to History Extra on Sun Sounds of Arizona. I am your volunteer reader, Kim Chupa Cornell. Our first story is, in the 1640s, as society came under tremendous strain, people searched for the devil's followers, witches. Marion Gibson speaks to Charlotte Vosper about her new book exploring the epidemic of witch trials that ravaged Britain during the 17th century. Marion Gibson is Emerita Professor of Renaissance and Magical Literatures at the University of Exeter. Her previous books include Witchcraft, A History in 13 Trials, published by Simon & Schuster, 2023. Witchland, A Tale of Witch Hunting and a War in 17th Century Britain, by Marion Gibson, published by Simon & Schuster. Charlotte Vosper. Question. You open your book with the story of a man called Meigs, who was hanged for witchcraft in 1645. Why did you choose to start with him? Marion Gibson. Answer. I found Meigs' name in an account by the witch finder Matthew Hopkins, who writes flippantly words to the effect that this man Meigs, a baker, voluntarily came to be tested for witchcraft, and we hanged him for his trouble. Ha ha ha. It's such a horrible way to be remembered. So I set out to find the real Meigs, actually called Henry Maggs, and to tell his story with dignity and respect, and to give him back his voice. Throughout the book, I've looked for the victims of the 1640s British witch trials and tried to tell their stories as they might have wanted them to be told. I want my readers to hear from the victims themselves, for the first time in many cases, rather than the sneering voices of witch finders that often dominate accounts. Question. Can you set the scene for these mid-17th century witch trials? Answer. The context is pretty horrible. The Civil War was raging, and Britain was tearing itself apart. Not only were there battles being fought, but there were economic dislocation, and there were refugees moving around, many needing immediate charity. People were anxious, miserable, and frightened, and all of those emotions fed into witch trials and witch accusations. It's also important to note that this Britain was a very religious and very magical place. People were steeped in the idea there were angels and devils in the world and tended to think in quite binary ways. If you were not on God's side, you must be on the devil's. This belief system predisposed people to believe that witches might be living among them. Question. How did that 1640s witch hunting epidemic start? Answer. Witch hunting had been going on in Britain for quite some time, but the temperature rose in the 1640s. One of the first cases was that of a nameless water witch who was killed on a Civil War battlefield at Newbury in Berkshire in 1643. A group of soldiers foraging for food after a long march spotted a woman floating on a plank on a nearby river and thought, "She's walking on water. She must be a witch." They dragged her off to their commander, who, after an interrogation, had her shot. After that, interest in witchcraft swept across Britain. Question. What sort of things were these, quote, witches accused of having done? Answer. Initially, claims often grew out of something simple, like a neighborhood dispute. You did this to me, then my cow died, so I don't like you. But in the 1640s, authorities actively went looking for people they suspected of working with the devil by offering their soul, body, or allegiance in return for some sort of power. Some witches were accused of having a little demonic familiar, supposedly feeding it with their blood to seal their pact with the devil. This was thought to leave a witch mark on the accused body, so during interrogations, the accused might be strip-searched looking for physical evidence. Question. Many of the accused confessed. Why? Answer. A lot of pressure was put on these people. In addition to a physical body search, in itself an invasive and terrifying process, these witches would be kept awake and told to balance on a stool for hours on end while being questioned. These sound like torture techniques, and they broke down people's resistance. So social context also played into procuring these confessions. Against the backdrop of war and fear, local church ministers preached that British people must have sinned to bring about such hardship, and that they must do penance and be wary of the devil. This combination of context and interrogation prompted a lot of people to confess. Maybe some of them were users of magic. Perhaps they practiced healing rituals. Either way, these witches were often apt to agree with the interrogating minister or magistrate and say, "Well, yes, actually, I think I am a witch." Question: when did the phenomenon develop into a mass witch hunt? Answer: it really kicked off in Essex in 1645. In Manningtree, a young man called Matthew Hopkins and his slightly older friend, John Stern, together started to suspect that there were witches in the area. In nearby Lawford, a clergyman called John Eads also began questioning women from his community, including mother and daughter Anne and Rebecca West. Anne was a widow who had been tried for witchcraft a few years earlier, accused of killing a sow owned by Thomas and Prudence Hart, but had been acquitted and allowed back into Lawford. You can imagine the Harts' horror. The woman they believed to be a witch was again in their village. So when Hopkins and Stern started asking questions in Essex, the Harts again accused Anne, believing her responsible when Prudence suffered a miscarriage in the churchyard. They also turned on Anne's daughter, Rebecca, who, according to the records, seems to have fallen out with Prudence. Rebecca was probably about 30 years old, unmarried, and like her mother, pretty poor. Interestingly, both Anne and Rebecca seem to have been quite religious. Despite this, John Eads questioned Rebecca, and she confessed that both herself and her mother were witches who'd met with others in Manningtree. They were all rounded up, sent to the assize court, and imprisoned in Colchester Castle while awaiting trial. They were questioned further as Hopkins continued to build evidence against them. Anne was found guilty and executed. The records about Rebecca aren't clear, though. Either she wasn't put on trial or she was acquitted. Historians have long suspected that because Rebecca chose to give evidence against other people, she was spared. Either way, as far as we know, she wasn't executed. Question: how did Matthew Hopkins and John Stern come to wield such authority? Answer: Hopkins was the son of a Suffolk vicar, but moved to Manningtree when his widowed mother married a clergyman there. He was a religious young man, and his family seems to have been afflicted by illness. His brother John died very young, probably from tuberculosis or another lung condition. Hopkins had a burning conviction that his destiny was to be a witch finder and started thinking that people were meeting near his house for witches' Sabbaths with their animal familiars. Stern was another Suffolk man, married and with a family, in many ways a more conventional and seemingly stable figure. But he too seems to have been excited by the idea that there were witches in his community, and he had a range of methods for testing them. Together, Hopkins and Stern deprived the suspects of sleep, keeping them in constant motion and waiting for their animal familiars to come, all the time bullying, questioning, and watching them. These men roped in other villagers from Manningtree and Lawford, and that's what really kicked off the trials and got stories flowing from the suspects. The men didn't have official positions and weren't recognized by the government, but were self-appointed moral police. Hopkins gave himself the rank of witch finder general. I suspect he was an egotistical, difficult young man. Stern was keen on ducking, in other words, throwing suspects into water. If they floated, they were pulled out and interrogated. Essex magistrates told him not to do it, but as he moved through Suffolk, Norfolk, Cambridgeshire, Huntingdonshire, and some of the Midland counties, he did use the test. Of course, if you'd been partly tied up and thrown into water, wearing very little, maybe some sort of undergarment, and everybody was standing around pointing and shouting, and you've been drowning in front of them, it's likely that if you were pulled out, you'd be frightened, and physically under a lot of stress, so much more likely to confess. Question: why were women and poor people so much more likely to be accused? Answer: across the history of witch trials in Europe from the 15th to the 18th century, the accused were women in about 75% of known cases. That seems to be because women tended to be more associated with the devil, perhaps because in the Bible, Eve commits the first sin. In the 1640s, society came under tremendous strain and people reached for old beliefs. Believing Satan must be behind their problems, they searched for the devil's followers, or witches. Of course, at that time, almost everything was run by men, which made women vulnerable. In some cases, 100% of the accused people in a particular town, Framlingham in Suffolk, for example, were women. A lot of these people were also poor, not well-educated, or in positions of influence in their society. Imagine if a powerful man came to see you in his velvets and silks and ruffles and was writing things down, and maybe you already knew him as an important figure in your community, a magistrate or a minister perhaps. And he said, "You know, Marjorie, you're a witch." You might well have replied, "Well, yes, sir, if you say so, I must be a witch." There was a tendency to simply say what the authorities wanted you to say. Many witches show up in parish charity records, too. In times of war and economic crisis, people tend to get angry with those they see as a drain on their taxes and community. Question: but not all witches were female or poor, were they? Answer: the stereotype is broadly true, but other people did get caught up. One victim from the Suffolk village of Brandyston was a clergyman, which is quite astonishing. The Reverend John Lowes seems to have been a turbulent fellow who often quarreled with parishioners over many years, taking them to court and fighting them over land and buildings and accusing them of moral crime. Back in 1615, he had defended a woman accused of witchcraft, which proved to be a fatal mistake. When the panic reached his village, Lowes was accused, thrown into water, deprived of sleep, effectively tortured, and he confessed. By the time he was in court, he had recovered and recanted his confession, but it was too late. He was convicted and hanged on August 27th of 1645. Similarly, Henry Maggs was quite a respectable figure in his Norfolk community, a church warden chosen to be part of the religious leadership. But by the time Hopkins and Stern arrived in Norfolk, the idea that anybody might be a witch had become widespread, and Maggs was accused, searched for witch marks, and hanged. Question: were there people who were accused but acquitted, and what was life like for them afterwards? Answer: the experience of Anne West, who was tried but not executed in the early 1640s, then accused again in 1645, suggests that the accused were not readily accepted back into their community, even if found not guilty. In the case of Anne Jeffreys, it is also fascinating. A young woman living in Cornwall, she was 19 or in her early 20s when accused, so in that sense was not a stereotypical witch. She claimed that she had started seeing fairies, who gave her prophecies and healing abilities. She probably thought she could make a living from this and that it would make her valuable in the community. Mamie Jeffreys did have visions. She certainly seems to have seen herself as some kind of religious mystic, believing that the fairies were associated with God. But in the climate of the 1640s, that was a dangerous claim. During questioning, the magistrates and clergymen said to her that the fairies were really evil spirits and that she was a witch. However, she seems to have been acquitted at the assizes and lived to a ripe old age. I think that there was a higher tolerance of magical belief in the west of England than in the east, where most cases were recorded. Jeffreys's age probably helped too. Some juries were reluctant to convict younger people if they could make a good case for themselves, and Jeffreys was an articulate young woman. It seems that she was accepted back into her community more easily than Anne West, but I'm sure suspicion continued to dog her. Even later in life, Jeffreys was very reluctant to talk about her witch trial because she assumed that some people would turn on her again. Question: How and when did the spate of witch hunting in Britain decline? The big witch trials of Eastern England and the Midlands seems to have petered out by late 1647 for a variety of reasons. One might have been simply that people started questioning the vast number accused. John Sterne wrote in his account of the trials, A Confirmation and Discovery of Witchcraft, published in 1648, that he was responsible for having about 200 people executed, an astonishing figure. If you consider all those accused, questioned, or charged, but not executed, there were many hundreds and hundreds of people. Understandably, people were not as convinced as Sterne and Hopkins that the world is full of witches and started asking questions. Are these people really all witches? Can there possibly be so many witches in Britain? Questions also arose about the motives of the witch finders, especially Hopkins and Sterne, who charged for their services. They asked to be put up in a hotel, given money to feed their horses and themselves, and funds to pay people to search suspects for witch marks. So the cost for communities racked up, and people with an eye on their taxes started to think maybe a witch trial is not such a good investment. In 1647, Hopkins fell ill and died. He was still young, probably in his mid-20s, and it seems likely that he succumbed to the same disease that killed his brother, perhaps tuberculosis. That helped to bring to a decisive end that wave of witch hunts in which he and Sterne were involved, though they continued elsewhere in Britain. There was another big campaign in Scotland in the 1650s, for example. Ripples carried on across the period of the Civil War and beyond. Hundreds more people were accused and executed, and their cases were often undocumented. Question: How did the legacy of these witch hunts spread beyond Europe? Most famously, during the witch trials in Salem, Massachusetts, in 1692 and 1693, some 30 people were found guilty and 19 hung. Others died under torture or in jail. So events in England and Scotland had impacts more than 3,000 miles away. That's because colonists in the New World, many of them Puritans, traveled from communities in Britain where witch trials had been held earlier that century. We have specific examples of people from Framlingham and Great Yarmouth carrying with them to New England the idea that the world is full of witches who need to be hunted. Witch trials were also held in Connecticut and Virginia in colonies where settlers or their descendants recalled stories of witches they'd heard in Suffolk, Essex, Newcastle, or Cornwall. Question: Are there any modern parallels to those 17th century witch trials? Answer: When people are scapegoated and blamed for problems in our communities today, there is an echo of the witch trials. It's often poor people or perceived outsiders who are picked upon. And of course, we still have problems with misogyny. Any woman in public life will tell you what it's like to be on the receiving end of accusations from conspiracy theorists or others who think that women are generally a problem. For example, the QAnon conspiracy theory that holds Satanists wield power in American politics, particularly Democratic women, offer a close parallel with the witch trials of the 1640s. There's a legacy of suspicion and finger-pointing that isn't justified, but which is easy to whip up into hysteria, particularly in times of economic crisis and war. So I think we still live in a society where, in a sense, we hold witch trials. You're listening to History Extra, formerly the BBC History Magazine on Sunsounds of Arizona. I'm your volunteer reader, Kim Chupa Cornell. In our next story, Claudia Jones, Britain's Black Media Pioneer. Yvonne Singh introduces the fearless woman who strove to restore pride to London's battered Caribbean community through a groundbreaking new newspaper and Britain's first carnival event. At the end of August 1958, the streets of Notting Hill in West London became an acrid, smoke-fogged battleground. For months, tensions had been building between the white population and migrants from the Caribbean. That evening, 100-strong white mobs armed with improvised weapons, cudgels, iron bars, butchers' knives, and leather belts studded with nuts and bolts marched through the streets chanting, "Keep Britain White." PC Richard Belford, on duty that night, recalled hearing shouts of, "We will kill all black bastards." The violence, which was indiscriminate and shocking, continued until September 5th. Terrified residents of color barricaded themselves in their homes as milk bottles and rocks were hurled at their doors. Young black men similarly armed themselves with makeshift weapons. After those turbulent days of rioting, 108 people were charged, 72 of them white, and 36 described as colored. Even after the violence petered out, residents of color reported a lingering sense of racial hatred and prejudice, an atmosphere you could slice like a knife. Voice of a community. 5 months before the Notting Hill race riots, Trinidad-born journalist Claudia Jones had launched a publication for her community in London. "There are at least 80,000 good reasons why we believe a West Indian newspaper is necessary," she proclaimed in her first editorial for the West Indian Gazette and Afro-Asian Caribbean News in March 1958. "They are the 80,000 West Indians now resident here. We form a community with its own wants and problems." A decade earlier, the open door policy of the 1948 British Nationality Act had augured the arrival of the HMT Empire Windrush and a wave of migration from Britain's Caribbean colonies. As numbers arriving from the West Indies grew, the rhetoric turned hostile. Some of the media described a flood of migrants living in slum housing, spreading disease, and undercutting wages. This situation was exploited by Oswald Mosley's far-right union movement, which agitated in areas such as Notting Hill, where Caribbean communities were established. In this fractious atmosphere, Jones's Gazette spoke out. "People without a voice were lambs to the slaughter," Jones declared following the riots. Inevitably, it attracted foes. The Daily Worker's front page of August 28, 1958, carried a report that the Ku Klux Klan of Britain had trashed the Gazette's offices, smashing equipment and daubing graffiti on the walls. That month, racist correspondence sent to the Gazette by the KKK addressed the editor as Mr. B. Ape, and far-right movements targeted the paper. Jones wasn't deterred, having already worked for many years to improve conditions and rights for black people in the United States. Born in the port of Spain on February 21, 1915, she moved to the U.S. in 1924 with her parents, emigrating in search of the American dream. "This dream was soon disabused," recalled Jones. "The family were forced to reside in overcrowded and unsanitary living conditions, and her mother died of spinal meningitis when the young Claudia was only 13. She stated in a later speech that whenever injustice came to mind, I would think of my mother. At the age of 21, Jones joined the Communist Party USA, impressed by its commitment to the rights of workers, women, and people of color. A distinguished career in U.S. papers followed. Friends recalled her electrifying presence and flair for poetry. "She could command a rapt audience," recalled one who had seen her speak at New York's Madison Square Garden. Jones's charisma and star quality made her a target for J. Edgar Hoover during the Cold War Red Scare. Having already served time in prison and been threatened with deportation, in 1955 she began a year-long sentence at Alderson Women's Penitentiary in West Virginia. After her release, later that year, the 40-year-old Jones found herself on a ship sailing to the UK, a country where she had few friends or family. Through party contacts, Jones managed to find rented accommodations in London, but poverty bedeviled her time in the capital. The damp, smoggy climate exacerbated her health conditions, and she never fully recovered from tuberculosis contracted as a child. She'd also been diagnosed with hypertensive cardiovascular disease. In London, she became active in many labor organizations, supporting the expanding Caribbean community. A newspaper was mooted, and Jones, with her distinguished career in black American newspapers, was chosen as launch editor. This humble one-leaf Flyer, as she described it initially, evolved to become a monthly paper with substantial newsstand presence, and the likes of Malcolm X, W.E. Du Bois, and Norman Manley, the first premier of Jamaica, gracing its offices above Theo's record store in Brixton. Those offices were also the first port of call for many people who faced racial discrimination, and Jones mobilized her contacts in local government, social services, and the police to help them. What they needed was a godmother, recalled Gazette reporter Donald Hines. That was the role Claudia Jones played best. With its tabloid format pages, the Gazette, cover price sixpence, carried news and analysis, art reviews, and sports, with a focus on the Black community. It was run by a team of volunteers. Hind also worked as full-time bus conductor, while Jones's sometime partner, Manu, was managing editor and dealt with advertising, and Theo Campbell, who ran the record store below the offices, contributed the sports section. The paper thrived in the months following the riots, its circulation reaching 30,000 during the winter of 1958. As we went into 1959, politicians from what was referred to as the British Caribbean were seen going up those stairs to talk to Claudia, said Hines. The British media also sought Claudia's opinion. She was the one with the finger on the pulse of British society. The Gazette served as an information repository for the Black world at a critical juncture, following closely the horrors of South Africa's apartheid regime and keeping readers abreast of decolonization movements. "I don't think I really grasped the true fact that I was in the presence of history," Hines said later. Restoring Pride. Jones's greatest legacy was the establishment of Carnival in the U.S., restoring the pride in West Indian culture that had been battered by the events of August 1958, when everyone wanted to run away and leave. As Jones's friend Pearl Connor said, in November 1958, the Gazette established a Caribbean Carnival Committee, and the first event was held in London's St. Pancras Town Hall on January 30, 1959. Timed to coincide with the festivities in Trinidad, it was televised by the BBC and featured MOS, short for Masquerade, bands and artists such as jazz singer Cleo Lane and Calypsonian Mighty Terror. A huge success, it became an annual event sponsored by the Gazette. The Gazette, though, was unable to turn a profit. Circulation flatlined by late 1959, and advertisers often paid late. Looking back, it seems preposterous that the only coherent voice from the Black community in Britain was a monthly paper that was so strapped for cash, it often could not find the £100 to pay the printers, noted Hines. Though the stress affected Jones's health, she refused to slow down. Then on Christmas Eve, 1964, she suffered a fatal heart attack at the age of just 49. When Claudia died, a great hole was ripped in the fabric of our society, said Hines. The Black community was widowed. Grief-stricken after Jones's death, Manu couldn't continue with the Gazette, and the April-May 1965 issue was its last. By then, it had proved to be a rich incubator of talent. Civil rights, Black power, and decolonization movements gained traction, and Gazette writers were among the founders of the influential Caribbean artists movement. Even today, the revolutionary spirit Jones kindled in the offices above a Brixton record store continued to inspire an extraordinary and enduring legacy. Yvonne Singh is the author of Ink, From the Age of Empire to Black Power, The Journalists Who Transformed Britain. You've been listening to History Extra on Sun Sounds of Arizona. I'm your volunteer reader, Kim Chupa Cornell. Remember, if you miss a program, you can always catch it on our website, sunsounds.org. Music is classical royal British music by D'Lo Sound. 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

Hello, this is your Sun Sounds volunteer broadcaster, Deidre Black, bringing you this week's edition of Earth and Home. Today we will be reading from Good Housekeeping, Real Simple, HGTV Magazine, and the Mother Earth News Almanac. Let's get started with the first article. From Good Housekeeping Magazine, A Shower for Grandma? Recently, someone mentioned the idea of a grandma shower to me. I loved giving bubble baths to my granddaughter, but if there was a trick to making showering fun, I was all in. It turns out that a grandma shower is not a new way to clean your grandchild, but a party, like a baby shower, but for first-time expectant grandmothers. Initially, my reaction was skepticism, mixed with embarrassment for my generation. We boomer and Gen X grandparents have a bad reputation, not wholly unearned, for putting ourselves at the center of everything. A new baby? This must be all about me. It also seemed like a gift grab. But the more I learned about this trend, the more I started to see its potential value. There are plenty of reasons to celebrate a new grandbaby, but also some potential pitfalls. On the plus side, this is an exciting rite of passage. Becoming a grandparent is a milestone. Many have been looking forward to it for years and years, so it is something to celebrate, says Amy Goyer, a family and caregiving expert for AARP. With declining birth rates and women delaying childbirth, the average age of first-time grandparents in the U.S. is rising. More than a few of my friends have fretted that by the time they finally have a grandchild to sit down and play with, they won't be able to get back up. Becoming a grandparent has always been a joyous occasion, so why the need for a special party? In some cases, a grandma shower is simply practical. Goyer points out that roughly 2.5 million grandparents are solely responsible for grandchildren, with a third of the kids younger than six. At the same time, many grandparents live on fixed incomes, and prices for baby gear have increased dramatically. Grandparents can't resurrect the stuff they used for their own kids because much of it is now deemed unsafe. Under those circumstances, wanting to shower grandma with a much-needed safe car seat or crib makes sense. The same holds true for grandparents who are providing childcare in their homes. Hauling a baby, a crib, a car seat, a high chair, and other equipment between two houses is a logistical and physical feat, especially if you're elderly. Of course, new parents are also struggling with rising costs, and sometimes a grandparent shower can help with that too. Goyer suggests linking a grandma shower with a baby's baby registry. A grandparent may live far away from their offspring and have friends who don't know the expectant parents. Those friends might throw a party for the grandparent, giving gifts that the parents need. Alternately, grandma showers don't need to be about stuff. Yes, Amazon sells grandma shower decorations that include beauty contest-style sashes reading grandma-to-be and even promoted to glam-ma, but just getting together with friends to celebrate may be enough to mark the milestone. I have not experienced a grandma shower, but I love the idea of a grandma-to-be sitting in a circle of wise, supportive grandmas who want to celebrate her exciting new status, says Dawn Davis, founder of the Gaga Sisterhood, a website and blog for grandmothers. They could each write down a bit of advice they've learned as a grandma and share it. Another thought is a book-themed shower, with the grandma-to-be receiving books to read to the grandchild. This works for long-distance grandparents, too, as they can read to little ones online. One blogger suggested using the word sprinkle instead of shower to emphasize the light touch such events should aim for. How do mothers-to-be feel about grandma showers? There's plenty of snarky online chatter on the topic. Comments on Reddit include, "Your generation is so entitled and spoiled. Granny had her moment in the sun, and I swear if my mother ever tries to pull this blank, she will never see this baby."
Others are more generous. If they're going to throw down helping with free childcare, I'm all for it. Blair Smith, 7 months pregnant with her first child when we spoke, had another idea. Perhaps a nicer way to celebrate is for her friends to take her to lunch. Something casual that isn't rooted in consumerism feels like a nicer and more personal touch. Sophie Hodera, who was expecting her first child when I asked her about the trend, doesn't begrudge her mother either attention or gifts. "My mom should be celebrated," she said. "She's going to be a big part of this child's life, and I'm going to ask a lot of her." All in all, I think grandma showers are fine for those who want them, provided they are respectful of the parents. As for me, I can't imagine a greater gift than those bubble baths. Guidelines for grandma showers. Avoid these common faux pas. One and done. Showers are for first-time grandmothers only. Vary the invite list. Don't ask the same people to the baby shower and a grandmother shower. That's double dipping. Don't throw your own. A grandma shower should be given by a friend or a coworker. Clear it with the parents. If they don't like the idea of a grandma shower, then skip it with grace. As a new grandmother, you want to start out on the right foot. Also from Good Housekeeping, Pups in Paradise. Stay safe on the beach with these hot tips from a Florida veterinarian. Whether you're taking your pooch for a run on the boardwalk, going for a quick dip, or escaping the rays under your beach umbrella, it's important to keep an eye out for common pet hazards, including dehydration, exhaustion, and sunburn. Even sand can cause injury, says Nita Vasuvadan, DVM, who lives and works in Orlando, Florida. If it's too hot for your hand, it's too hot for their paws. Here's more of her advice. Safe swimming. Not all dogs are natural swimmers. Never force a dog into the water and always outfit them with a life jacket, especially if they're smaller breed or a flat-faced breed. Just like with kids, constant supervision is the key, Vasuvadan says. Fatigue can sneak up quickly and lead to the risk of drowning. Keep your pup in calm, shallow water without strong currents or waves.

says, "Be sure to bring plenty of fresh water for your pup and watch them to be sure they're not gulping down beachside water. Dogs may try to drink salt water, which can lead to vomiting, diarrhea, or even salt toxicity in severe cases," Vasuvadin says. "Even freshwater lakes can harbor harmful bacteria or algae, so always bring drinking water from home. Sun safety. Don't forget the sunscreen. If your dog has light-colored fur, exposed skin, or a thin coat, they're as vulnerable to sunburn as humans. Use a pet-safe sunscreen and concentrate on the nose, ears, belly, and any spots with sparse fur. Sunscreen should be applied if your dog will be in direct sun for more than 30 minutes, Vasuvadin says. Avoid human sunscreens that contain zinc oxide, as they can be toxic if ingested. From Real Simple Magazine, The Ripe Stuff. Cookbook authors share surprising ways to use up that gorgeous glut of late summer produce. Zucchini. A cookbook author, Carla Lally, recommends trying it raw. Slice it into coins or ribbons, season, and top with olive oil and parm. For her favorite picnic dip, Hedy Louise McKinnon, author of Linger and many other books, roasts whole zucchini in the oven at 425 degrees for 15 to 20 minutes until the skin is charred and blackened. Then slices the zucchini in half lengthwise and scoop out the flesh. With a fork, mash it with tahini, grated garlic, lemon, salt, and pepper. It's in the same family as baba ganoush, but not as strong. It has a beautiful sweetness. If you're still swimming in squash, grate away. Pack it into 1 or 2 cup quantities and freeze for future quick breads, muffins, or coffee cakes, suggests Gerald Guy, author of We Fancy. Corn. No one wants soggy corn. Lolly swears by her mother's favorite cooking method, the microwave. Put the shucked ears of corn in a ceramic dish with 1/2 inch of water. Cover with damp paper towels and microwave for 6 minutes. Check for tenderness and add more time if needed. They'll come out perfectly steamed with no waterlog, Lally promises. For something totally different, McKinnon grates corn into a pot, collecting the milky juices and warming it gently, sometimes adding coconut milk. She then tops the mixture with tomatoes, avocado, and fresh basil and eats it for breakfast. It's like creamed corn, one of my favorite things. Eggplant. When it comes to this divisive purple vegetable, frying tends to be your most likely to please option. To help keep pieces intact while they're sizzling away, McKinnon recommends marinating them for a few minutes in soy sauce, then coating them in cornstarch. This stops the veg from collapsing when cooked and prevents it from absorbing too much oil. Another crowd-pleasing trick is to simply add big flavor to the sometimes bland veggie. Guy goes barbecue-inspired, dusting cubes with a coffee rub before roasting and piling it into tacos with barbecue sauce and an apple cider vinegar slaw. Green beans. Polina Chesnokova, author of Chesnok, zhushes green beans by turning up the heat. She tosses them in oil, then cooks them quickly in a searing hot pan until they char a bit and lose their raw edge. Then she tosses them with red wine vinegar, thinly sliced garlic, cilantro, and parsley. The residual heat from the beans mellows out the garlic bite. She finishes the dish with toasted walnuts. On the flip side, I like them cooked to death, low and slow, Lally says. She stews them with garlic, onion, sprigs of mint or basil, and some chopped up tomato. With a bit of sherry vinegar, it makes for a great room temp side, she says, and psst, sides that can be served at room temperature are ideal for hosting. Peaches. Peaches take really well to anything with spiciness or richness, Lally says in her new book, Food is a Feeling. She arranges plums with fresh mozzarella and spicy capicola in a lemony dressing,
but she also

0: also recommends it with juicy peaches. When McKinnon isn't piling grilled peaches over coconut yogurt and drizzling them with chili crisp, she's grilling them and serving them with halloumi or feta. Guy likes to make peach jalapeno ranch dressing. Add peach puree to ranch with roasted jalapenos or chipotles in adobo and serve it on a crisp chicken salad or sandwich. For a sweeter approach, Chesnokova suggests tossing peach slices in sugar to taste with a tiny splash of orange blossom or rose water and a pinch of salt. Let sit for 20 to 30 minutes to help draw out the juices, she says. Serve over a simple cake with whipped cream, ice cream, or Greek yogurt. Tomatoes. Few things taste more like summer than a fresh tomato sandwich. But you don't need us to tell you to make a BLT. Instead, Lally suggests a KLT. That's kimchi, lettuce, and tomato with mayo on any kind of lightly toasted bread. Just stack everything up, she says. The sandwich is full of spice and umami and a messy in a good way. In non-sandwich news, Chesnokova quick pickles small, two-bite tomatoes to serve as part of an appetizer spread. Start by poking the tomatoes with a toothpick two or three times before packing them snugly in a one-quart jar. Tuck in aromatics like peppercorns, coriander, or allspice berries. Then bring 2 cups of water and 2 tablespoons each white vinegar, sugar, and kosher salt to a boil. Pour the hot brine over the tomatoes, seal, bring to room temperature, and refrigerate for at least a week or up to 2 months. Guy recommends blending and straining tomatoes, then seasoning the fresh puree with lemon and lime juice, dill pickle juice, ground celery seed, salt, and black pepper to make a virgin Bloody Mary. 5 ideas for any veggie anytime. Grill them right away. As soon as you get home from the market, cut your produce into slabs or large chunks and get to grilling. McKinnon keeps grilled veggies in the fridge to serve with chimichurri as a side or layered into sandwiches. Top a pie. 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What veggies can't be layered with mozzarella or halloumi, drizzled with EVOO, and topped with fresh herbs? It's a trick question because they all work. You'll know if the veg needs to be cooked first. You are listening to Sun Sounds of Arizona. This is Earth and Home, and I am your Sun Sounds volunteer broadcaster, Deidre Black. From HGTV magazine, how bad is it? Experts answer the questions that stump us all. How bad is it to put dishes away when they're still wet? Try not to stack a whole set of damp plates in cabinets, as moisture can encourage mold. But a few droplets on an otherwise clean plate is not a big deal. If your dishes are still damp after the dishwasher, give them a quick wipe with a microfiber cloth. Not so bad. How bad is it to leave the sticker on produce when you compost it? Produce labels aren't typically biodegradable, so they can contaminate your compost bin and the soil with microplastics. If you're thoughtful enough to compost, take the time to peel off those stickers too. Pretty bad. How bad is it to store firewood on the lawn? A patch of grass looks like an easy storage spot, but you shouldn't let firewood touch the ground. Grass is often wet, which means your logs will be too, and this leads to mildew, pests, and rot. Stack wood on concrete, or better yet, elevate the pile with a firewood rack to promote airflow. Pretty bad. How bad is it to use real candles in a pumpkin? Candles generate heat inside carved pumpkins, which can dry them out, speed up decay, and even cause fires if they're left unattended. Opt for battery-powered or rechargeable LED tea lights for outdoor jack-o'-lanterns. Some even flicker like the real deal, so they'll look plenty eerie for Halloween. Really bad. How bad is it to reuse a cloth napkin before you wash it? Folding up clean-looking cloth napkins is tempting. Washing them every time can be a pain, but you don't really know if the napkins have been near people's mouths, so they could carry germs, even if they aren't stained. To be safe, toss them all in the laundry bin. Pretty bad. How bad is it to let your dog sit on the sofa? If you and your pooch are both happy with the arrangement, there's no harm in snuggling here. A few pro tips. Invest in paw wipes and washable throws to control dirt and dander, and practice calling your pup up to the sofa with a rewarding treat so they learn that the spot is invite only. Not so bad. Also from HGTV magazine, what's underfoot? The space under your stairs could become your new favorite spot. Bookshelf nook. Designer Michelle Yolis carved out a mini library for her Chicago clients under their basement stairs. The chic shelves showcase the homeowners' prized coffee table books and hold chapter books for their kids. Michelle added plush ottomans so anyone can plop down and read for a bit. Michelle says, "We love to make use of every area in the house, especially nooks under stairs. Otherwise, that space just goes to waste." Sleeping nook. This tucked away bedroom in Bethany Beach, Delaware, is the perfect place for a nap or a full night's sleep. The nook is sized just right for a twin bed. To maximize space, designer Marnie Ausler built in drawers on the bottom of the bed to hold extra linens. The gray Malin wallpaper makes the area feel extra beachy and bright. This is a great nook for a beach house where you need to accommodate a lot of guests, says Marnie. Bar nook. Designer Betsy Barty turned this little alcove in her client's Cary, North Carolina home into a sophisticated drink station. She streamlined the area by painting every surface the same muted hue, Iron Ore by Sherwin Williams. Then she added lots of gold accents. The reeded cabinet hides a mini fridge and cocktail essentials. Betsy says every home needs a signature moment, and these spaces are the perfect places to create one. They can offer beauty and purpose. Pet nook. This fun San Francisco doggy den features a custom mural, a removable bed, and cute hooks to keep leashes organized. Designer Kathleen Navarra added storage underneath to hold toys and treats. Fit tip. Measure your pet from their nose to the base of their tail, then add 12 inches to find their perfect bed size. This space is right off the kitchen, where everyone, even the dog, wants to gather. So we gave him his own special spot, says Kathleen. Mudroom nook. Built-in cubbies, hooks and surfboard racks make trips to the beach a lot easier in this Key Biscayne, Florida home. Designer Mate Granda helped the drop zone blend in with the rest of the house by using a mix of white oak and painted white cabinets. The pillow is from Tybo. Mate says this was an unattractive staircase, but with thoughtful design, it became one of the most functional spaces in the house. Office nook. This Oklahoma City workstation is small but stylish. Designers at Building Culture created an arched opening that echoes the shape of the staircase railing above and they made sure the space complemented its surroundings by using the same light oak stain on the trim and floating desk as they used on the stairs. Matt Hayes of Building Culture says, "The sconce is a must. A nook like this is dark without its own light. And because the space is small, all wall light won't take up valuable surface area." And from the Mother Earth News Almanac, how to harvest corn. Farmers pay very big bucks for big combines so they can finish harvesting their corn before Thanksgiving. Then they spend thousands of dollars more to get the grain dried artificially. That leaves them all of January, February, and March to sit in town and complain about how they can't make enough money to meet their bills. There's no need to play that silly game on the small family farm, however. Not when you can still harvest corn by hand, with no expensive machinery at all, an amount sizable enough to make the project practical. One man can cut and shock at least 5 acres of corn in a season without overextending himself. Dad did 3 times that much, and Grandpa handled 5 times the acreage. You can harvest 5 acres of corn, that is, if you cut the stalks and shock them. Once the stalks are shocked, you'll have the entire winter to husk out the ears, and all the while, the corn will be drying naturally before it's put safely in the crib. Evidently, a few farmers still agree with this philosophy because I bought a corn knife and husking peg, the tools you'll use to handle your corn crop this way, in a small town in southern Indiana. The manufacturer certainly wouldn't be producing this equipment if there wasn't at least some demand for it. The proper way to cut corn is to grasp a stalk about head high with your left hand and then cut the stem off approximately 6 inches above the ground with the knife in your right hand. You'll soon develop a certain rhythm that will allow you to move steadily down a row of corn and easily whack off one stalk after another without slashing your leg. When you can't hold any more stalks in your left hand, drop them in a neat bundle. Later, you'll come back, tie each bundle, and set every 12 to 15 up in a shock. Yep, it's hard work, but if you do a little every day, you'll find it's a very satisfying job. Start as soon as the corn is dented good, about Labor Day, and continue cutting and shocking until Halloween or later. Then you can husk out a few shocks as you need them until spring. In addition to the ears of corn, you know the stalks and leaves of the plants can also be fed to sheep and cows. Husking corn is an art. Basically, you pull the husk down from around an ear of corn and snap the covering off. Old timers using husking pegs, you don't really need a peg by the way, got very good at this. However, it's one of those arts you cannot describe in writing. You'll get the hang of it after you've husked a couple of bushels yourself. Another way to harvest those ears when you don't want to feed the stalks and fodder is by stripping them directly from the standing stalks, then knock the fodder down with a disc or a stalk chopper and plow it under. We are at the conclusion of this week's Earth and Home program. This is your Sun Sounds of Arizona volunteer broadcaster, Deidre Black. Thank you for tuning in this week. 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

0: Good afternoon, and welcome to the Green Thumb Show. I'm Lee Murray, your reader for Sun Sounds of Arizona. Thanks for joining us. Flower business blooming. Tennessee gardener's neighbors shared their land to help her pursue lifelong floral dream. By Jessica Damiano of the Associated Press. When Marissa Mender Franklin walks through any of the 9 flower farms she runs in Memphis, Tennessee, her first thoughts are of gratitude. Partly for the flowers and the bees, but mostly for the support of her neighbors. That's because members of her local Facebook Buy Nothing group shared their unused yards and gardens, allowing her to achieve her dream of owning a flower shop and working as an urban flower farmer. None of this would be possible without an immensely supportive community, she said. In 2020, at the height of the COVID-19 pandemic, Mender Franklin was a teacher planning her wedding. I thought it would be fun to grow and design my own wedding flowers, she said. So, the lifelong gardener planted every square inch of the tiny yard in front of her rental home with seeds and added pots along the walkway and on the porch. The experience fortified her lifelong dream of working with flowers, she said, but I didn't own land or have a path to owning land. As a member of the Buy Nothing group, she had noticed members offering unwanted furniture, household goods, and other items free to those who needed them. Somebody once posted looking for a French horn for their kid, and within 6 hours, they had one, she said. If the group can do that, she reasoned, then certainly there's someone who has a garden they can't use and would let me grow flowers there. In her post, she expressed her desire to grow and sell flowers and promised to be a good tenant and provide the owner with weekly bouquets. Within 5 minutes, my phone started pinging like crazy, she said. Within a week, she had received 40 offers of free places to grow flowers. That first year, 2021, Mender Franklin selected 4 plots. Members of the online group began dropping off cardboard and vases on her porch. People even volunteered to help me weed or plant, she said. Today, she runs her flower business full-time. She owns the Midtown Bramble and Bloom Flower Shop, oversees 9 farm plots of various sizes, and employs 10 people. Last year, the business held 57 workshops and provided flower arrangements for 44 weddings and large events. Mender Franklin's team transformed the lawns and neglected gardens into beds and rows of flowers. Along with the bouquets and other perks, the homeowners are able to enjoy flower gardens without the responsibility of maintaining them. The agreements are formalized with leases that spell out everything from boundaries to water costs. Karen Golightly, who owns one of Mender Franklin's original plots, said she didn't hesitate when she saw the post on the Buy Nothing group. The bouquets she receives are lovely, she said, but the biggest benefit is that it created a community for me. We have a garden walk in the neighborhood, and I've come to know other neighbors and gardeners that I wouldn't otherwise know. And of course, there's Marissa's staff and Marissa as well, Golightly said. To give back, Mender Franklin launched the Flowers for Good program, which donates flowers to local organizations, schools, and charities. Her shop also has a free seed library for vegetables and native wildflowers. Now, here are some articles that appeared in BetterHomesAndGardens.com. 6 vegetables to harvest more frequently so they stay productive. With these vegetables, the more you pick, the more they produce, by Amy Brightfield. Harvesting homegrown vegetables is infinitely fulfilling. That's when all your hard labor planting and caring for the plants pays off. How much a plant yields depends on several factors that you cannot influence, such as weather conditions. However, for some vegetables, the right harvesting techniques and timing greatly influence how much you'd be able to harvest. Veggies that should be harvested often. For some types of vegetables, the more often you harvest them, the more the plants will produce. Plants have an instinct to reproduce, so when we harvest fruit or remove flowers before the plant has put all its energy into creating seeds, it panics and produces more as a survival method, explains Corbin Scholes, the farm director at Seed Savers Exchange. These are usually called cut and come again crops, meaning the more you harvest, the more they produce. Make sure to pick the following types of vegetables regularly to keep them as productive as possible. First on the list, leafy greens. You may be hesitant to decimate kale, collard, Swiss chard, spinach, and other leafy greens that give the garden a lush tropical feel. But Scholes explains that if you harvest just the larger outer leaves and leave the center, smaller leaves will keep growing. This works for just about any non-heading types of greens. However, you can't pick too much at once. Don't take more than a third of the plant at a time so it stays strong and healthy, Scholes advises. Next, tomatoes, eggplant, peppers. Harvest these nightshade family veggies as soon as they have ripened to the color and size you prefer. Don't let the fruit get too old on the plant. You don't want it to get to the point of having mature seeds within the fruit. Otherwise, the plants will slow down on developing more fruit or stop altogether. In the case of tomatoes, this is true with indeterminate varieties and less so with determinate varieties that won't continue growing and producing after harvesting. Basil is next. Staying on top of harvesting is especially crucial for this herb. Starting at the top of the basil plant and working your way down, pinch off the growing tip. This should be done directly above a junction where two shoulder leaves are growing. Doing this will create a more bushy and robust plant, says Scholes. If the plant gets too far along in the flower seed production, the stems can become woody and the leaves get tough, says Scholes. The upside is that when this starts to happen, you can take all the leaves from the plant at once and make a pesto. Next on the list, beans and peas. These plants are somewhat delicate, so take care to avoid damaging them when you're harvesting them. Hold the vine or plant with one hand and pull the pod in an upward motion with the other hand. For both, you'll want to harvest before the seeds are full and causing the sides of the pod to bulge. Zucchini is next. You really have to keep your eye on this veggie. It's advised to harvest every other day because the fruit gets very big very fast. While you can still eat super-sized zucchinis, they're more tender when smaller, and the plant is likely to be more productive if you harvest frequently. To harvest a zucchini, use a clean knife to cut the stem where it's attached to the plant. You can also cut off one big stem to make sure the plant is getting enough airflow and allowing pollinators to reach the flowers. Number 6, cucumbers. Cucumbers grow fast, and you want to stay on top of harvesting and check every other day. As soon as the cucumbers are big enough, cut them off the vine. Its size can vary depending on the cucumber variety, so check on the seed package or the plant label for how big your cukes should be when ready to harvest. You can get from 10 to 20 cucumbers from one plant. Also from BetterHomesAndGardens.com, 12 plants you should never cut back in fall. Avoid the most common pruning mistakes by not cutting these shrubs and perennials back in fall. By Lauren Landers. Pruning plants at the right time can encourage fresh growth and flowering and help reduce diseases like powdery mildew. Poorly timed pruning, on the other hand, can inhibit a plant's blooms and cause problems. So, to ensure your garden remains healthy, leave these specific perennials and shrubs untouched when tidying up in the fall. A little patience now will reward you with stronger, healthier plants next season. First on the list, rhododendrons and azaleas. Azaleas and rhododendrons are in the same plant family, so their pruning needs are quite similar. Because they bloom on old wood, pruning in fall will remove the flower buds and prevent spring blooms. To avoid this, aim to prune your azaleas and rhododendrons in late spring to early summer, ideally within 3 weeks after they finish blooming. Number 2, lilacs. If you have lilac shrubs in your garden, you know they can become quite large and unruly, possibly reaching over 30 feet if not pruned regularly. But, like rhododendrons, lilacs bloom on old wood, so pruning them in the fall could mean cutting off next season's flower buds, aka fewer blooms. For best results, prune your lilac bushes right after they finish blooming, typically in late spring or early summer. Number 3, forsythia. Forsythia shrubs grow rapidly and can quickly take over garden beds if not pruned every year or so. Also, like lilacs, forsythias bloom on old wood, so pruning them in the fall could remove the flower buds set for the next season. To keep your forsythia healthy and blooming, prune it in spring after the flowers have faded. But be careful not to cut more than one-third of the branches at once. Coneflower number 4. Coneflower plants typically don't require pruning. However, if you prefer a tidy garden, wait until spring to cut them back. Leaving the seed heads through fall and winter provides a crucial food source for birds and other wildlife, and it often leads to new volunteer plants the following year. Number 5 is globe thistle. Globe thistle plants, like coneflowers, create seed-filled flower heads. These seeds become an important food source for goldfinches and other birds during winter when food is scarce. Additionally, the dried flowers stand upright, adding texture and interest to your flower beds even through snowy months. Russian sage, number 6. Russian sage is treasured for its aromatic leaves and striking purple flowers that attract bees and other pollinators. But this perennial can be vulnerable to winter damage, particularly if pruned late in the season. To protect it during colder months, generously mulch your plants and delay pruning until late winter to early spring. Next, black-eyed Susan. Black-eyed Susan is another plant that provides a valuable food source for birds during winter thanks to its seed-filled flower heads. Instead of fall pruning, consider leaving these dried flowers in place until spring. This approach not only lightens your fall workload, but also allows time for the plants to self-sow, leading to a fuller garden of black-eyed Susans come spring. Next, some hydrangeas. Pruning hydrangeas can be a bit tricky due to their diversity. Some hardy varieties like smooth hydrangea and panicle hydrangea bloom on new wood and can be safely pruned in fall. However, other types, such as oak leaf, big leaf, mountain, and climbing hydrangeas, bloom on old wood, meaning they should only be pruned in spring or summer once their flowering period is over. And here is a hydrangea tip. If you're unsure what type of hydrangea you have, look at the blooms and growth habit. Big leaf and mountain hydrangeas produce colorful mop head or lace cap flowers, big leaf being showier, mountain more delicate. Oak leaf has distinctive lobe leaves. Climbing hydrangea grows as a vine. Panicle and smooth types form cone or ball-shaped clusters, often starting white and sometimes aging to pink or green. Mock orange is next. Mock oranges are admired for their fragrant flowers and are a cottage garden favorite, often paired with forsythia, viburnums, and lilacs. They are low maintenance, but shouldn't be pruned in fall. As they bloom on old wood, pruning them late in the season could cut off flower buds and reduce blooming. Lady's mantle, number 10. Another cottage garden favorite, lady's mantle doesn't really need to be pruned. In fact, some gardeners allow these plants to grow a bit wild. However, if you want to keep your garden beds looking pristine, avoid fall pruning and cut back lady's mantle plants in spring instead. As with Russian sage, removing lady's mantle foliage late in the season will make the plant's roots more vulnerable to winter damage. Number 11, coral bells. Coral bells are known for their vibrant foliage and clusters of flowers in spring and summer. And while it's beneficial to deadhead the flowers to encourage continuous blooms, avoid cutting back the leaves in fall. Since the foliage protects the plant's crown during winter, it's better to wait until spring to trim the plant. And then take the opportunity to remove any dead parts from winter. Finally, number 12, milkweed. Before reaching for the pruning shears, consider the butterflies that depend on milkweed. As a native perennial, milkweed provides essential support to birds, bees, and particularly monarch caterpillars. During fall, leaving the milkweed standing offers crucial shelter for pollinators nesting in its hollow stems. Also from BetterHomesAndGardens.com, 8 easy herbs you can plant once and harvest for years. These perennial herbs will come back year after year in your garden, by Cheryl Geertz. In a suitable climate, as defined by USDA hardiness zones, perennial herbs will overwinter in your garden, so you only need to plant them once to enjoy them for years. If your winters are too cold, consider planting them in containers and overwintering them indoors. These frequently used culinary herbs are easy to grow and will spice up your garden and your meals with flavor, color, and fragrance. First on the list is mint. Flavor sweet and savory dishes, as well as your favorite mint julep with the fragrant leaves of mint. This cold hardy perennial is easy to grow and comes in numerous varieties, including spearmint, peppermint, chocolate mint, apple mint, pineapple mint, and more. If you don't harvest mint sprigs frequently, small, pale, purple, or white flowers will form on the plant and attract pollinators. The foliage dies back in the fall but reappears in spring when the soil temperatures warm up. Dry mint for use in the winter or for a fresh supply of mint leaves year-round, overwinter mint indoors. Mint is a vigorous spreader. To keep it contained, plant it in a container and bury it in the ground. Growing conditions for mint: full sun, well-drained soil. Grows up to 2 feet tall and 2 feet wide. And mint grows in zones 3 through 9. Oregano, number 2. The aromatic leaves of oregano punch up the flavor of your tomato sauce and pizza. This woody branch perennial grows on square stems and has tiny pinkish-purple or white flowers that rise above its foliage in summer. Harvest oregano before the plant blooms to experience this herb's best flavor. This drought-tolerant herb is sensitive to overwatering, so only water the plant when its soil starts to dry out. Growing conditions for oregano: full sun, well-drained soil. Grows up to 9 inches tall and 18 inches wide and grows well in zones 4 through 8. Thyme is number 3. Count on the highly aromatic gray-green leaves of thyme to season soups, stews, sauces, meats, and fish. The herb's lilac flowers are also edible and add an extra visual appeal when used fresh. For your cooking needs, harvest a couple of sprigs at any point during the growing season by clipping away a few branches. This perennial can live for many years. However, if you're located below zone 5, you need to bring this herb indoors at the end of the growing season and grow it as an aromatic houseplant or as an annual that you replace each spring. Growing conditions: full sun, well-drained soil. Grows up to 1 foot tall and 1 foot wide, and thyme grows in zones 5 through 9. And here's a tip: to dry thyme or any other herb, cut and hang the stems upside down in small bunches. Let it dry fully in a cool, dry, and well-ventilated area, then store it in an airtight container in a dark, cool place. Number 4, sage. Season biscuits, pork dishes, and poultry stuffings with the gray-green leaves of sage. The beautiful foliage and edible lavender blue flowers also enhance the beauty of garden beds and containers. Not all types of perennial sage are equally hardy, so verify the sage you want to plant is hardy in your location before selecting it to grow as a perennial. Harvest sage by snipping one leaf at a time with scissors or cutting off an entire stem just above a node. Growing conditions: full sun, well-drained soil, size up to 3 feet tall, 3 feet wide, and sage grows in zones 4 through 8. Chives, number 5. The slender, bright green leaves and purple pom-pom blooms of chives look beautiful in an herb garden, perennial bed, or along walkways. Chives are low maintenance and one of the easiest herbs to grow. This cool season herb produces its best harvest in the spring and fall. To harvest a few chives for cooking, use scissors to trim the plant's older outer leaves when it's about 6 inches tall. Add its mild onion flavor to salads, soups, vegetables, and sauces. Growing conditions: full sun to part shade, well-drained soil. Grows up to 18 inches tall and 18 inches wide. And chives grows in zones 4 through 8. Rosemary, number 6. The gray-green needle-like leaves of rosemary are aromatic with a strong flavor and are often added to stews, breads, stuffings, herbal butters, and vinegar. Rosemary can survive winter conditions in mild climates with some protection. If you live in USDA Zone 7 or colder, plant rosemary in a pot and keep it outdoors until the fall, then overwinter it indoors. To harvest rosemary for eating, prune the most tender stems. Grow rosemary as a companion plant in your garden to control pests like carrot flies and bean beetles. Growing conditions: full sun, well-drained soil. Grows up to 6 feet tall and 4 feet wide, and rosemary grows in zones 8 to 10. And a tip: pulverize dry rosemary leaves before adding them to dishes, herb blends, or sauces so the aromatic oils are released and they're easier to chew. Number 7, lavender. For culinary uses, English lavender is the best lavender to grow. Even if you live in an area with freezing winter temperatures, it's possible to grow lavender all year long by planting it in containers and then overwintering the plant indoors when the weather turns colder. Growing conditions for lavender: full sun, well-drained soil, grows up to 3 feet tall, 4 feet wide, and lavender grows in zones 5 through 8. And a tip: harvest lavender for cooking just before its purple flowers open and dry the buds before you use them. Disregard the plant's narrow gray-green leaves because they have a somewhat medicinal fragrance and are not recommended for cooking. Finally, number 8, lemon balm. Use the lemon-scented, mint-like leaves of lemon balm to flavor teas, salads, soups, sauces, and vegetables with a tart flavor. Its wrinkled green leaves that appear in pairs on square stems are easily recognizable, and bees love its white flowers in the summer. Prune this plant frequently to encourage the growth of highly fragrant leaves and minimize self-seeding. Growing conditions: full sun to part shade, well-drained soil, grows up to 2 feet tall, 3 feet wide, and lemon balm grows in zones 3 to 7. And those of you who are regular listeners of this show know we feature stories each week from the terrific book called Chicken Soup for the Gardener's Soul. This is one of many in the Chicken Soup series, this one devoted entirely to the subject of gardening, and it's made up of stories submitted by authors all over the globe, including some New York Times best-selling authors. Today, actually, I have a couple of short stories. The first one is called A Few Strings Attached. It was written by Marsha E. Brown, and there's a quote here from Robert Frost. Good fences make good neighbors. Grandma's pride and joy was 3 acres of flower gardens surrounding the family farmhouse in eastern Oklahoma. When a neighbor's rare game hens began escaping from their pens and invading Grandma's carefully tended flower beds, she was frantic. These birds ate seeds and small bedding plants and even damaged shrubs. Pleas to the marauder's owner brought apologies, but no fence mending. Now, Grandma was a lady, but if pushed too far, her temper could match her red hair. One morning, after she discovered her seed beds destroyed once more, Grandma sat down and fiercely scribbled something on several pieces of paper. She then threaded yellow corn on pieces of string, and to each string she tied one of her notes. The next day, several game hens were back in her garden. The birds eagerly gulped down the strings with the corn and went running off with notes dangling from their beaks. And that was the last we saw of invading game hens. Grandma, I asked later, what did you do? Did you write something rude about those birds? Her blue eyes twinkling, she answered, why no, honey. I just invited their owner over for a few meals of exotic chicken, roasted, barbecued, and fried, and gave the dates. That's called A Few Strings Attached, written by Marsha E. Brown. And the final story we have is called One at a Time, and this one was written by Geraldine Edwards. And there's a quote here from Sheikh Musla Uddin Saadi Shirazi. If I had 2 loaves of bread, I would sell one and buy hyacinths, for they would feed my soul, one at a time. It was a bleak, rainy day, and I had no desire to make the drive from the beach to the cold mountain at Lake Arrowhead where my daughter Carolyn lived. A week earlier, she had called and insisted that I come see the daffodils some woman had planted at the top of the mountain. So here I was, reluctantly making the 2-hour journey. By the time I saw how thick the fog was on the winding road toward the summit, it was too far to go back, so I inched my way up the perilous rim of the world highway to my daughter's house. I am not driving another inch, I announced. I'll stay and have lunch, but as soon as the fog lifts, I'm heading back down. But I need you to drive me to the garage to pick up my car, Carolyn said. Can't we at least do that? How far is it? I asked cautiously. About 3 minutes, she answered. I'll drive. I'm used to it. After about 10 minutes of driving, I looked at her anxiously. I thought you said it was 3 minutes away. She grinned. This is a detour. We were back on the mountain road in fog like thick veils. Nothing could be worth this, I thought, but it was too late to turn back. We turned down a narrow track into a parking lot beside a little stone church. The fog was beginning to lift a little, and gray, watery sunshine was trying to peek through. Carolyn got out of the car, and I reluctantly followed. The path we followed was thick with old pine needles. Dark evergreens towered over us, and the mountain sloped sharply away to the right. Gradually, the peace and silence of the place began to relax my mind. Just then, we turned a corner, and I gasped in amazement. From the top of the mountain, sloping down for several acres across folds and valleys, between the trees and bushes following the terrain, were rivers of daffodils in radiant bloom. Every hue of the color yellow, from the palest ivory to the deepest lemon to the most vivid salmon orange, blazed like a carpet before us. It looked as though the sun had tipped over and spilled gold in rivulets down the mountainside. At the center of this wild color cascaded a waterfall of purple hyacinth. Throughout the garden were little meditation platforms graced with barrels of coral-colored tulips. And as if this bonanza of color were not enough, over the heads of the daffodils, western bluebirds darted and frolicked their magenta breasts and sapphire wings like a flutter of jewels. A riot of questions filled my mind. Who created such beauty, such a magnificent garden? Why? Why here in this out-of-the-way place? And how? As we approached the mountain home that stood in the center of the property, we saw a sign, "Answers to the questions I know you are asking." The first answer was, "One woman, two hands, 2 feet, and very little brain." The second was, "One at a time." The third started in 1958. As we drove back home, I was silent. I was so moved by what we had seen, I could scarcely speak. "She changed the world," I finally said, "one bulb at a time." Just think, she started almost 40 years ago, and the world is forever different and better because she did a little bit with consistent effort. The wonder of it would not let me go. Imagine if I had a vision and had worked at it just a little bit every day for all those lost years. What might I have accomplished by now? Carolyn looked at me sideways, smiling. "Start tomorrow," she said. "Better yet, start today." That's called "One at a Time," written by Geraldine Edwards, one of the many stories that make up chicken soup for the gardener's soul. And that's the Green Thumb Show for this week. For Sun Sounds Radio, I'm Lee Murray, your reader. Thanks for joining us. Have a great week. Be safe and healthy, and we'll be talking with you soon.
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2: 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And now, I'll begin with Health.com, copyright 2026, Meredith Publishing, copyright July 2026. Are vibration plates worth the hype? Here's what experts say. At a glance, why we're talking about this. Vibration plates are trending, but the science behind many of their claimed benefits hasn't caught up to the hype. What to do? Use a vibration plate to complement, not replace, strength training and exercise. Looking ahead, finding ways to support your balance and muscle strength are crucial to healthy aging, and you shouldn't rely on vibration plates alone. If your social feeds have convinced you that standing on a vibrating platform could strengthen your bones, build muscle, and improve circulation, you're not alone. Vibration plates have become a wellness obsession, with influencers and some healthcare providers touting a long list of benefits. But can a machine that simply shakes your body really deliver? First, what are vibration plates? Vibration plates vibrate in the 1 to 2 millimeter range in up and down and side to side movements. These small vibrations are said to offer benefits because of the process they trigger. On his YouTube show, Talking with Docs, orthopedic surgeon Brad Weening, MD, explained that vibrations prompt the muscles to send signals to the spinal cord, which then leads to muscle contractions. The idea is that the stress placed on the muscles during these repeated contractions forces the body to adapt by becoming stronger, similar to what happens during regular exercise. Do vibration plates really benefit the body? While the mechanism behind vibration plates seems promising, there's not a whole lot of evidence that they live up to their hype. Here's what scientists know about their potential effects. Improved bone density. There's some evidence that vibration may help improve bone density. Bones are constantly remodeling, and as you age, your bones may get weaker due to a decline in certain hormones, like estrogen. Menopause can often contribute to a loss of bone density, so females tend to have a higher risk of osteoporosis. Vibration plates may help you strain your bones, therefore helping to increase bone density. Bones like the strain, said Paul Zalzal, orthopedic surgeons and members of the Royal College of Physicians and Surgeons of Canada, in Talking with Docs. However, the research is kind of mixed. There's no real, good, conclusive evidence that says vibration plates can increase your bone density to any significant degree. So, while vibration plates may be a supplement for people who aren't able to do most forms of exercise, they shouldn't be a replacement for weight-bearing exercise and impact activities for most people. Muscle strength and recovery. There is better data to support the idea that vibration plates may help to increase muscle strength and recovery. It's been shown that your muscle strength can improve with the use of vibration plates in the 10 to 15% range, said Weening. However, that's pretty low when compared to resistance training, which may help improve your strength 50 to 100%, according to Weaning. Therefore, vibration plates can once again be a supplement, not a replacement, to your training. The way that works is that as the machine vibrates, it forces your muscles to contract and relax dozens of times each second. So while that may help strengthen your muscles somewhat, there isn't much research to support strong claims. There is also some research that shows that using vibration plates after exercise may help clear the lactate in your muscles faster, helping you recover faster. Lactic acid tends to build up in your muscles during intense exercise as your body breaks down glucose for energy and is one of the biggest contributors to muscle soreness. Balance. According to Zalzal and Weaning, this is the real benefit of a vibration plate. Studies show there is some degree of improvement in your balance when using a vibration plate, which can translate to a decreased risk of falling. This is really important in the aging population because there's a lot of comorbidities associated with falls, head injuries, hip fractures, etc., said Zalzal. Lymphatic drainage. Vibration plates may have some effect in helping your lymphatic system, though existing evidence is very limited. Your lymphatic system relies on muscle contractions to drain fluid. Vibration plates cause rapid, repeated muscle contractions, which can mimic this muscle pump. The muscle contractions stimulated by vibration plates may stimulate blood circulation and cause your blood vessels to dilate. Some studies in lipedema, a condition that causes abnormal symmetrical fat accumulation, patients show greater reductions in limb size when vibration is added to manual lymphatic drainage. However, there are very few high-quality human studies directly measuring lymphatic drainage from vibration plates. Should you try a vibration plate? It doesn't look like trying vibration plates causes any harm if you're reasonably strong and have good balance. In fact, you may reap a few benefits. What's important is to know that there is very limited evidence in humans that support its many purported benefits. According to Zalzal and Weaning, you should talk to your healthcare provider before using vibration plates if you've had a joint replacement, you had a recent injury, you had a significant fracture, you have significant balance issues. I still wouldn't recommend it. I'd say go and exercise, get a trainer, do your physical therapy, etc., said Zalzal. But it's okay to use as a supplement. Mm-hmm.

oil-based dressing or sauce significantly boosts antioxidant absorption. This holds true whether kale is raw or cooked. The next time you make a kale salad or sautéed greens, don't skip the extra virgin olive oil or salad dressing made with it. A little oil helps unlock more of kale's benefits and makes your meal tastier and more nutritious. While this study was not conducted in humans, previous studies do show that sources of fat, such as salad dressing made with olive oil, helps your body absorb antioxidants from vegetables. And now I'll be reading from health.com, copyright 2026, Meredith Publishing, June 29th, 2026. How many push-ups should you be able to do? Here's how you compare by age. By Krista Skaboba, fact-checked by Nick Blackmer. At a glance, push-ups work multiple upper body and core muscles simultaneously, making them a functional, efficient strength exercise. Push-up capacity varies widely, but higher reps generally reflect greater strength, endurance, and overall fitness. Ultimately, proper form and progression matter more than rep count. Quality, controlled push-ups are more effective than improper ones. The push-up is an exercise classic for a reason. It can be done anywhere, it doesn't involve complicated steps or directions, and it gets lots of important muscles working. So it's not really a surprise that it's become a popular way to gauge upper body fitness. The number of push-ups you can do can tell a lot about your strength, muscle endurance, and even your long-term health. Here's what you need to know, plus some tips on how you can perfect your push-up form and make the most out of the exercise. Why push-ups matter for your health? Push-ups are one of the most functional upper body movements you can perform, Evan Williams, CSCS, strength and conditioning coach for the Milwaukee Bucks, told Health. That's because they train a movement pattern that you do in lots of activities over the course of a day, like pushing open a heavy door, placing an object on a top shelf, bracing a fall, or getting up from the ground. They're also incredibly efficient because they work a bunch of different muscles. While they primarily target your chest, they also hit shoulders and muscles around the shoulder blades, triceps, and core stabilizers. The ability to do push-ups might be indicative of your overall health, too. A 2019 study of male firefighters found that those who could do more push-ups had a much lower risk of cardiovascular events over 10 years. In particular, men who could do 40 push-ups or more had about a 95% lower risk than those who could do fewer than 10. Though this likely reflects overall fitness rather than push-ups themselves directly preventing heart disease. How many push-ups should you be able to do? There's no set number of push-ups you should be able to do. It's very individualized and can be influenced by many factors. Push-up performance depends on age, body weight, strength, and experience with the movement, said Williams. Still, the American Council on Exercise provides this chart for fitness group instructors to gauge push-up performance in their clients by age and sex. The number for women uses a modified bent knee version. Here's what is considered good for those ranges. Ages 20 to 29, 22 to 28 push-ups for men, 15 to 20 push-ups for women. Ages 30 to 39, 17 to 21 push-ups for men, 13 to 19 push-ups for women. Ages 40 to 49, 13 to 16 push-ups for men, 11 to 14 push-ups for women. Ages 50

0: to 59, 10 to 12 push-ups for men, 7 to 10 push-ups for women. Ages 60 to 69, 8 to 10 push-ups for men, 5 to 10 push-ups for women. According to Williams, here's a breakdown by age and sex for women using traditional or modified that would be considered excellent. Ages 20 to 29, 35 to 45 plus push-ups for men, 25 to 35 plus push-ups for women. Ages 30 to 39, 32 to 40 plus push-ups for men, 20 to 30 plus push-ups for women. Ages 40 to 49, 28 through 35 plus push-ups for men, 18 through 25 plus push-ups for women. Ages 50 through 59, 22 to 30 plus push-ups for men, 15 through 20 plus push-ups for women. Ages 60 to 69, 18 through 22 plus push-ups for men, 11 through 15 plus push-ups for women. What if you can't do that many or any? It's really, really common to struggle with push-ups. Even though they are a bodyweight exercise, meaning they're not done with any added weight, that doesn't mean they're easy. A standard push-up requires lifting 60 to 70% of your body weight, which can be challenging at first, said Williams. Modified push-ups can make the move easier. Plus, they help your chest, shoulders, and other muscles get stronger and become familiar with the push-up motion, which helps when you're ready to try a full push-up. Here are some push-up modifications Williams recommends. Incline push-ups. Place your hands on a wall, bench, or step. Knee push-ups. Keep your hands on the ground, but drop to your knees. Partial range of motion push-ups. Shorten your range of motion, say by stopping midway down, to reduce the load. This also helps you focus on control as you build strength, said Williams. How to do a proper push-up. Proper form is essential to ensure the movement is effective and safe, said Williams. Good form ensures you recruit the correct muscles, protect your joints, and build strength that transfers to everyday activities and sports. A push-up is essentially a moving plank, so you want to make sure you're keeping as straight a line from your head to your heels. Brace your core, glutes, quads, lats, and shoulders throughout the move. You don't want your lower back to sag, your hips to shoot up, or your shoulder blades to collapse. Position your hands slightly wider than shoulder width, with your elbows at a 30 to 45 degree. Flaring them out at 90 degrees can overstress your shoulders. Think about screwing your hands into the floor as if trying to rotate them outward to create upper body stability, Williams said. Then lower your chest to just above the floor and push to rise back up. How to improve your push-up count. If you want to get better at push-ups, you need to actually do push-ups. Add them to your workout 2 to 4 times a week, said Williams, with 3 to 4 sets per session. You should strengthen the upper body muscles that help you do push-ups with other exercises too, like chest presses with a barbell, dumbbells, or a machine, shoulder presses, tricep dips or extensions, and band work for the smaller muscles in your shoulder. Don't forget about your core either. Again, a push-up is a moving plank, so you need core strength to complete the move. Try different plank variations and Pavlov presses. Just remember, even a few perfect push-ups are more effective than many sloppy reps, said Williams. Focus on controlled movement and full range of motion. If full push-ups start to get easy, you can add challenge, say by elevating your feet or playing with the tempo during your lowering and rising stages. And now I'll be reading health.com, copyright 2026, dot dash Meredith Publishing, November 26, 2025. I tried doing 10 push-ups a day for 30 days. Here are the changes I noticed. By Julia Landwehr, fact-checked by Nick Blackmer. At a glance. After seeing push-up challenges everywhere, I decided to do 10 a day for 30 days to see what would happen. By the end, I noticed stronger, more defined triceps and could move through each set faster, even if they never felt easy. The challenge was worth it for the strength boost, and it motivated me to keep adding push-ups to my routine. Push-ups are a classic body weight exercise, but it seems they're everywhere these days, especially with prominent figures like Mel Robbins and U.S. Health Secretary Robert F. Kennedy Jr. launching push-up challenges. I consider myself a relatively athletic person. I'm no gym rat, but I enjoy moving my body and have spent the last few months training for my second half marathon. But that means, besides a once-weekly group strength class at my local gym, arm strength has not exactly been a priority of mine. However, after all this chatter about push-ups online and a devastating loss in an arm wrestling competition with my best friend, I decided to commit to improving my push-up prowess. Here's what happened. The setup. Originally, I planned to do 10 push-ups daily for a full month, but a nasty viral infection kept me in bed for a week and upended my plans at consistency. Still, I managed to do 30 days of push-ups over the course of about 5.5 weeks. There are lots of different kinds of push-ups out there, but I stuck with the standard type to work my chest, shoulders, back, and arm muscles. I focused on maintaining good form, a tight core and straight line from the shoulders to the feet, and elbows extending back at about a 45-degree angle. When I got tired and felt my form start to slip, I modified the remaining push-ups and did the exercise from my knees until I got to 10. What I noticed after 30 days of push-ups. I assumed that by the end of this challenge, I'd be a push-up whiz, flying through 10 like it was nothing. While that didn't really happen, there were some things I learned and gained over the 30 days. 1. Push-ups didn't get easier, but I got speedier and stronger. It took me a while to build up doing 10 perfect form push-ups from my feet. For the first 11 days, I was doing about 6 to 8 push-ups from my feet, and the remaining from my knees. Progress isn't linear. I had to sneak in a few knee push-ups here and there. But after about 12 days, I was able to consistently do all 10 from my feet. My body may have simply gotten more accustomed to doing push-ups, but I think it's fair to assume that I got a bit stronger over the course of the challenge. I also got faster at doing the push-ups. In the beginning, each rep felt like its own event, with a couple seconds of rest between each one. But after 30 days, I was able to move quickly from one push-up to the next, and I noticed that it didn't take me very long to complete them. That said, even though I got stronger and the push-ups became more consistent, I never got to a point where they were easy. Every time I reached rep number 7, I could feel my arm muscles start to shake and the voice in my head say, "When is this going to be over?" 2. I saw more definition in my triceps. After about 25 days of doing push-ups, I noticed that my triceps in particular seemed more toned and defined. This makes sense. Push-ups work the triceps, and research shows they place a greater load on this muscle, especially in women. 3. Consistency is key, and not always easy. Illness aside, I found it challenging to establish a routine with this push-up challenge. Research has shown that exercising consistently, especially at the same time each day, helps make a movement more habitual and easier to stick to. But even though I knew that getting on a schedule would make the whole challenge easier, I still found it hard to execute. Sometimes I did the push-ups after my morning workout. Other times they happened during a break in my workday. But often I forgot, or procrastinated, until the end of the day, and I did them before getting in bed. Yes, this was as unpleasant as it sounds. 4. Certain things didn't change. I've heard that strengthening your upper body, along with stretching and other exercise, is good for your posture. After 30 days of doing push-ups, though, I didn't really notice any difference. It's possible this is something that would only happen after a longer period. Or maybe push-ups are no match for my constant hunching over my computer. I'm also not sure if the push-ups helped with other areas of fitness, particularly running. Some research suggests that strength training and upper body fitness are positively linked to running performance. I was happy with how my half marathon went, but I was curious whether doing push-ups consistently would change how I felt while running. On that front, nothing seemed noticeably different. Are daily push-ups worth it? My month-long experiment with push-ups took longer than expected and also didn't completely overhaul my fitness. In many ways, I feel pretty similar to how I did at the start of the challenge. That being said, I did notice small glimpses of increased upper body strength, which felt encouraging. I don't know if it will be an everyday, but I'll definitely continue incorporating push-ups into my fitness routine in some capacity, possibly after my runs or as a way to break up the hours spent sitting at my desk. This is Healthy Lifestyle, and I'm your reader, Dawn, with the audio reading service at the Allen County Public Library in Fort Wayne, Indiana.
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2: 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I'm Sandy Murillo with the Disability Minute. Bullying, isolation, and the lack of social support are common among people with disabilities. 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

Hello, everyone, and welcome back to the program. This edition covers the week of August 30th, 2026. I hope everyone is doing well despite the return of industrial strength summer this week. We've got lots of interesting stories for you this week, so let's get started. Our first story this week comes from Lainey, a one-word name spelled L-A-N-I-E. You can find her online at lainey.work. And this week's story is from her advocacy department, The Ramp, Not the Shortcut. This is published on August 23rd. There's a conversation happening in the NVDA community right now about AI and the add-ons people are building with it, and that's artificial intelligence. Some of it is careful and fair. Some of it is not. The word that keeps coming up is vibe coding. That's V-I-B-E coding. The idea is that someone types a prompt, takes whatever the AI gives them, and ships it without ever reading the code. The worry is fair. A screen reader sees everything. Passwords, bank details, letters from a doctor. Unvetted code is a serious risk, and I'm not here to argue with that. I'm here to say that the conversation is missing a person. Me. I'm blind and multiply disabled. I've published two add-ons to the NVDA store, Word Predictor and Window State, and I'm building a browser game called EverRealm. All of it was made with AI assistance. I can't read all of my own code. I learned some Python, but I had to stop because I can't hold multiple parts of a program in my mind at once. I tried hard. It's a limit, and it's why I left coding. What I can do is read the work as it happens. When I ask the AI to do something, I read what it's thinking and what it's doing. If something looks wrong, or I know that it could be done better, I say so. I test everything as the person who actually needs it. I found bugs in my own add-ons through testing that would have shipped otherwise. I also didn't skip review. Both add-ons went through the store review process, the same human review the thread says is the answer. The reason I made Word Predictor is that I needed a word predictor that worked with a screen reader, and I couldn't find one. I couldn't write it myself for the reason above. AI was the ramp that let me build the thing I needed. It's now in the store, and it helps people. One person in the thread said that if you can't code, you should just submit a feature request or a bug report and pay a professional. I want to sit with that for a second, because it's wrong. There was no feature request to file. Nobody was building a word predictor for screen reader users. There was no GitHub issue tracker where I could drop my need and wait for someone to pick it up. And I couldn't pay a professional. I'm low income, on disability, living in a nursing home. Hiring a developer was never an option. So the choice was build it myself with the tools I have or it doesn't exist. I chose the first, and now it exists, and blind people use it. That's the opposite of entitlement. It's filling a gap nobody else was going to fill. I understand why people are worried. I'm asking that we not reduce this to a single story. The discussion keeps framing AI-assisted work as a shortcut, something people do because it's easy. For some of us, it's the only way we could build anything at all. A ramp isn't a shortcut. A ramp is the thing that lets you in when the stairs were never built for you. Our next story in this week's program comes from Big Go Finance, and you can find them online at finance.biggo.com. Meta smart glasses and AI drones open warehouse jobs to blind workers. And this was published on August 27th. AI-powered smart glasses and autonomous drones are helping visually impaired workers take on warehouse jobs as employers face a widening labor shortage. Bosma Enterprises, Indiana's largest employer of blind people, uses Meta smart glasses
gather AI drones, and screen readers to let blind employees handle inventory counting and other floor tasks. The drones can complete inventory checks in minutes versus days, while the glasses read barcodes and describe surroundings aloud. Bosma CEO Jeff Mittman, who is blind, says employers' perceptions, not technology, remain the biggest barrier. The approach reflects a broader push to bring AI wearables into logistics and manufacturing, with Vuzix and Amazon also exploring hands-free AI tools for frontline workers. AI-powered wearables and autonomous drones are giving visually impaired workers new access to warehouse floor jobs as logistics employers hunt for ways to ease persistent staffing shortages. Bosma Enterprises, the largest employer of blind people in Indiana, has deployed Meta Platform smart glasses, drone-based inventory systems, magnification software, and screen readers so that visually impaired employees can handle tasks that were once considered out of reach. More than half of Bosma's workforce is blind, according to a Business Insider report published on Thursday. The push comes as the warehousing industry struggles to keep pace with e-commerce growth. Bureau of Labor Statistics data shows 392,000 open positions across transportation, warehousing, and utilities in June, up 87,000 from a year earlier. Rick Hermans, chief executive of staffing firm HireQuest, said demand from online retail, rather than labor availability, is the main driver. For Bosma, the biggest hurdle is no longer technology. Jeff Mittman, the company's CEO, said the real challenge is employers' perception of what blind workers can accomplish. Mittman, who is himself a blinded veteran, noted that visually impaired employees work throughout the organization, from frontline roles to senior management. Drones that count in minutes. In 2024, Bosma turned to gather AI to solve a specific problem, inventory counting. The startup's drones fly through warehouses without a pilot, photograph products, and use AI to convert those images into inventory data, which is then compared against warehouse records. The software works with iPad screen readers that turn text into speech. Eric Knight, a manufacturing manager at Bosma, says the drones can complete inventory counts, quote, within minutes, where it would take us literally days to do, unquote. Knight lost his sight after developing diabetic retinopathy and now uses Meta smart glasses on the job. He can ask the glasses what is in front of him, and the device reads barcodes and SKUs aloud. He also uses the glasses to read and summarize documents. The glasses provide a live AI view of Knight's surroundings as he moves through the warehouse, alerting him to a forklift on the right or pallets on the left. He says the technology improves inventory accuracy, prevents stumbles, and boosts his confidence. Smart glasses move into frontline work. The adoption of AI wearables at Bosma reflects a broader shift in warehousing and manufacturing. Vuzix Corporation CEO Paul Travers said companies are increasingly looking at smart glasses as a hands-free way to connect workers with AI. Vuzix has drawn interest from logistics, warehousing, and manufacturing firms that want to assist workers performing physical jobs while automating digital tasks around them. Amazon has used Vuzix smart glasses in fulfillment centers to support robotics, conveyors, and automation equipment. The goal is not necessarily to replace frontline workers. Instead, smart glasses let AI understand what a worker sees and says, then deliver information in real time. Bosma wants the technology to be transferable to traditional workplaces. Mittman said workers operating its drones could perform the same task in warehouses across the United States. When selecting tools, he said it was important that the system provide capabilities that employees could take to any organization, not just one focused on blind workers.
Meta glasses can be worn anywhere, and Gather AI software is hardware agnostic, with many accessibility features built into iPads. Still, many warehouse employers do not realize that blind employees can perform the same job functions, said Jennifer Komoda-Lubke, president and CEO of Relay Resources, an organization focused on advancing disability inclusion in the workplace. Herman said one challenge is that employers often look for instant software solutions rather than developing the available workforce. Quote, the short-term thinking comes at the expense of their organization and the communities in which they operate, unquote, he said. Bosma takes a different approach. When relocating an employee to another warehouse, Mittman said his team visit potential employers to demonstrate exactly how the assistive technologies work. Often, employees hire one worker from Bosma, see positive results, and return to hire more. Quote, you're talking about a workforce that is very loyal once they find a job that works for them, unquote, Mittman said. Our next story comes to us from Even Grounds, Inclusive and Accessible Travel for Blind People. And you can find them online at evengrounds.com. The Tactile Revolution, an exhibit of art meant to be touched. This was published on August 28th. Yesterday, I attended an art exhibit done by the Clover Nook Center for the Blind and Visually Impaired that was so special to me. The exhibit is called Tactile Revolution, where people are invited to touch different tactile designs, braille, and 3D models. The reason why I was there is because many of the objects, about more than two dozen, which are exhibited, were done by my company. Imagine this as any other art exhibit, a large gallery you can walk around and examine objects which are used by blind people to better understand the world, let that be art, buildings, maps, or even educational tools. But most of the objects are 3D printed, and under each object you can read the description with braille and large print. In this case, people are actually encouraged to interact with the objects by touch. Because what is relevant for blind and visually impaired people to feel, it could also be a more inclusive experience for people of all ages. Touch is by no means limited to anybody. The pieces exhibited were made mostly over the last few years, but you could even find magazines which were made with braille by Clover Nook 100 years ago. The reason why I was there is actually twofold. If I hear about a tactile exhibit, I just need to be there, no matter how far it is. But even more importantly, I was collaborating with Clover Nook over the last few years, designing many of the objects, such as maps, biology tools, realistic animals, or building replicas, to mention a few. As we worked together over the years, we created one object at a time. But after all this work, it was wonderful to see it all together. I myself was amazed at how much work we got done and how much we have impacted the education of blind people, especially in East Africa, but many of our objects are exhibited in museums all around the United States. Another component of the exhibit is the work of the Northern Kentucky University students, who also created 3D printed accessible products and tools. It is fantastic to know that accessible 3D design is taught and encouraged. Though not part of the actual exhibit, but to help visually impaired visitors, the restrooms also had a tactile map. The opening of the exhibit took place on August 27th, and it will be available until September 17th. For our next story in this week's program, let's pay a visit to Newsweek. You can find them online at newsweek.com, and an opinion piece titled America's Biggest Untapped Talent Pool is Hiding in Plain Sight. This is published on August 22nd and written by Tony Colhoe. Across America, business leaders are asking the same questions. Where can we find the talent we need?
Companies talk about labor shortages, skill gaps, and competition for qualified workers. Yet at the same time, millions of Americans remain overlooked because employers continue to make assumptions about what they can and cannot do. One of the largest untapped talent pools in our economy is people with disabilities. I know what it feels like to be overlooked. I grew up on a dairy farm in California and was diagnosed with epilepsy after years of unexplained seizures. The condition affected more than my health. It closed doors before I ever had the opportunity to prove myself. I was denied entry into the priesthood. Job applications asked whether I had epilepsy. I answered honestly and never received an interview. Not one. Those experiences taught me a lesson that would later shape my work in Congress and help inspire the 1990 Americans with Disabilities Act. The greatest barriers are often not the physical barriers. They are assumptions. More than three decades after the ADA became law, those assumptions continue to limit opportunity. Employers may not openly discriminate, but many still view disability through the lens of risk. They worry that an employee will be less productive, require costly accommodations, or present management challenges. Too often, those judgments are made before a candidate ever has a chance to demonstrate their abilities. This is not simply a civil rights problem. It's a business problem. Some of the most innovative, adaptable, and resilient people I have met are individuals who have spent their lives navigating environments that were not designed with them in mind. They solve problems creatively. They identify obstacles others miss. They develop persistence because they have had to overcome barriers throughout their lives. Companies regularly say they value those qualities. Yet many organizations unconsciously filter out candidates who possess them. When I speak with employers, I often repeat a simple phrase. Quote, if you give me the opportunity to fail, then I have the opportunity to succeed. Unquote. This is not a request, or that is not a request for special treatment. It is a request for equal treatment. Most employees are hired based on potential. They are trained, mentored, and given opportunities to grow. They are allowed to make mistakes, learn, and improve. But many people with disabilities never make it to that stage because assumptions replace evaluation. The result is that businesses lose access to talented individuals who could strengthen their workforce and improve performance. Recently, I was honored with a Lifetime Achievement Award from Pride Industries, a social enterprise dedicated to creating employment opportunities for people with disabilities. What struck me most was not the recognition itself, but what organizations like Pride have demonstrated for decades. When employers look beyond outdated assumptions about disability, they discover talent, capability, and potential that others have missed. Disability inclusion is not charity. It is an investment in people who are ready to contribute, innovate, and succeed. We have seen this pattern before. Throughout our history, America has repeatedly expanded opportunity to groups whose talents have been underestimated or ignored. Every time we have done so, our economy has grown stronger, our institutions have become more effective, and our society has benefited. The same opportunity exists today. As we observe National Disability Employment Awareness Month this October, employers should recognize that accessibility and inclusion are not merely obligations. They are competitive advantages. Organizations that widen their talent pipelines will be better positioned to innovate, grow, and adapt in an increasingly challenging economy. The lesson of the ADA was never that people with disabilities need special treatment. It was that talent is distributed far more broadly than opportunity. That lesson remains as relevant today as it was when the law was passed. Employers searching for talent do not need to look further. They simply need to look past old assumptions. Millions of Americans with disabilities are ready to contribute, lead, and succeed. What they need is the same thing everyone else needs, a chance.
And the author Tony Colho is a former U.S. congressman and principal author and sponsor of the Americans with Disabilities Act. And speaking of the ADA, let's pay a visit to the American Council of the Blind, and you can find them online at acb.org. We're going to take a look at their Braille Forum for September 2026 and a story written by Pinelbel Pinky Patel called ADA the Beautiful. My vision has never been 20/20. Okay, maybe it was up until my preteen years. This disease I have affects the eye muscles and nerves as well. I think I might have been legally blind then, but I couldn't cry about just the optic nerve atrophy because my whole body was degenerating. In honor of the ADA anniversary, I'm sharing this article previously published in Breath and Shadow magazine. A social worker in my town asked me to write a speech about the benefits of the Americans with Disabilities Act, or ADA, to present at a rally celebrating its anniversary. When I discussed this with my wheelchair-using friends, some of their replies shocked me. Many of them agreed with me that while the ADA could use improvements, it has been very useful for people with disabilities. Some, however, believed the ADA had no positive effects. This struck me as ungrateful, but I realized that they just didn't have experience living as a person with a disability before the ADA. The ADA has always been about giving equal access to people with disabilities. It was signed into law on July 26, 1990, with great support from both parties and the president. Before the ADA, people with disabilities were not able to participate in the community unless they were wealthy enough to have attendants around all the time to lift them over stairs or barriers to get into buildings. I was born in India. My family and I came to the United States when I was 4 years old, but we had to return to India when I was 12. I have been diagnosed with Friedreich's ataxia, a genetic degenerative neuromuscular disease, when I was 9. 3 years later, when I was forced to drop out of school in India, I realized the importance of the ADA. My disability had progressed, and I couldn't walk with a person holding me anymore. I needed to use a wheelchair. Most schools where I lived were several stories high, without elevators or ramps. The school I attended offered to have some janitors to lift and get me into the building, but transportation was still an issue. Considering ramps and elevators were not available in public places, accessible transportation was unthinkable. The school bus driver complained about helping me in and out of the bus. He told me my parents that I didn't need an education since I was, quote, handicapped, unquote. My parents considered private bus transportation, but it was too expensive. Luckily, my family got a chance to come back to the United States 2 years later. I started school again and eventually finished high school. In 2007, I graduated with a journalism degree from Murray State University. I know I wouldn't have been able to continue my education if not for the ADA. Even though my voice is weak, I am able to communicate effectively and coherently due to my studies. I am grateful to leaders of the Americans with Disabilities Coalition, such as Ed Roberts, Ginny Laurie, and Justin Dart, who pushed for the ADA to be signed into law. As a result, I can go to many more places, stores, restaurants, theaters, etc., in the USA. I last visited India in 2004, and there was nothing equivalent to the ADA yet. In a city famous for its malls, I had to do my shopping from the car. There was only one store I could go into, but I still had to be lifted over a step. That store had two floors, and, of course, I didn't get to go upstairs. The accommodations required by the ADA make living with a disability easier. But there are still more improvements to be made. 36 years after the ADA went into effect, many buildings and public places remain inaccessible. Some politicians still want to exempt private businesses from ADA requirements.
Most architects mistakenly think putting grab bars in bathroom stalls or changing rooms for able-bodied people makes them accessible. Those architects should spend a couple years in a power wheelchair. The ADA is not just about wheelchair access. People who are blind or visually impaired need computers with accessible programs, as well as accessible websites that work with screen reading and screen enlarging software. People who are hearing impaired need things like flashing light alarms in case of a fire. The ADA is a civil rights law for people with disabilities. We are a protected class and the largest minority in the country. In its 36 years, some politicians, the Supreme Court cases such as Brown versus the state of Tennessee, and others, have tried to weaken the ADA. Even though the ADA has made it illegal to deny employment because of a disability, discrimination is often difficult or impossible to prove. Countless among the disabled population are educated and unwillingly unemployed. My friends who disagreed with me need to realize that the ADA will never be perfect, especially since there are so many different disabilities and unique circumstances. We need to keep fighting for our rights and stand up to injustice and discrimination. Equal rights and opportunity are indeed beautiful ideals, and the ADA has made them easier to achieve. We have a few minutes left before the break, so let's pay a return visit to Lainey at lainey.work. And this time from her gaming section, a wall built out of sound. And this was written or published on August 21st. I checked audiogames.net again last week, and I hadn't been there in a while, and I wanted to see what was new. Most of what I found fell into two groups: dedicated audio games and accessibility mods for mainstream games, built by people who bolt a screen reader onto a visual game and try to turn the whole thing into an audio game. A lot of the mod makers don't try to make the actual game work for me. They translate it into something else, and the translation is the problem. An audio game is spatial audio, sound cues stacked on top of each other, pitch and volume shifting to show how far away something is and what direction it's in. A world made out of sound, standing in for what a sighted player sees. That's the medium. And that medium assumes a specific kind of brain, one that can follow a dozen sounds at once and turn them into a map of a room. Well, my brain can't do that. I have topographical agnosia. I can't build a mental map of a space from where sounds seem to come from. I also have auditory processing differences and the sensory side of autism. Too much sound at once doesn't give me information. It gives me noise. So, a game built on spatial audio walls me out before I've played a minute of it. The thing that's supposed to make it accessible for me is the thing that makes it unplayable. The idea nobody says out loud. The blind gaming community runs on a quiet assumption. Sighted games are visual, so accessible games have to be oral. Sound is the natural stand-in for sight. Text is what you settle for when you can't handle the real thing. But I think that assumption is backwards. Immersion comes from information, not from the senses. A good multi-user dimensional game hands me a whole world. Geography I can reason about. Systems I can learn. Choices that build on each other. A community that knows my name. A game that surrounds me with sound doesn't give me any more of any of that. It just delivers the world through a channel my brain can't read. Text is a medium, the same way sound is a medium. User dimensional games, or MUDs, have been doing depth for decades. They're still running because text doesn't break when a patch ships, and it doesn't demand one particular kind of brain. Accessible usually means one sense. Spatial audio works for a lot of blind people. If you can parse where a sound comes from, a well-made audio game is genuinely good. I'm not arguing with that.
but a lot of the community treats audio as a universal answer, and it isn't. It's one sensory channel. For someone with topographical agnosia, or auditory processing trouble, or sensory overload, that channel is shut. A game built entirely on spatial audio is the opposite of accessible to me. When a community decides audio is what accessibility means and builds nearly everything around it, it stops making games for blind people. It makes games for one kind of blind person. Now, I don't want to tear down spatial audio. It does real work for the people it serves. But accessibility that locks into one sense and calls it universal leaves the rest of us out. Why I care. The games that hold my attention are MUDs and Dawncaster. A MUD is text by design, so I'm playing the same game everyone else is, not a translation of it. Dawncaster shows the board as a list that I can move through. Neither one asks me to reconstruct a soundscape. Both hand me information as words and structure, and that's why they work for me. That's why I built EverRealm. It's a game that is not an audio game on purpose. No spatial grid, no distance cues, no layered sound, just structure and text a screen reader can read in a line. I built it because I couldn't find it, and everything that already existed assumed that I wasn't the audience. Text games are how I play. MUDs, Dawncaster, EverRealm. They're the games that let me in, and I want more of them to exist. And if you have just joined us, you are listening to the Blindness and Disability News Hour from Mind's Eye Radio in Belleville, Illinois. 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Thanks for joining us, and now back to the program. 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Yes, this is the brand new fall 2026 edition of Access World. Be My Eyes comes to the Mac. And this was written by Janet Ingber. In July, Be My Eyes became available on the Mac. The app uses AI, or artificial intelligence, to describe screenshots, images, and photos with voiceover. 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The Mac version focuses on the AI image description feature. 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Getting started. The first time you use Be My Eyes, you will need to either log in with your Be My Eyes email address and password, or create an account if you do not have a username and password. There are also options to log in using Apple, Google, Facebook, or SSO. App Layout. 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Next is a History tab, followed by a Get Started with Be My Eyes Tip button. The next control is a button labeled Dismiss Tip. Activating this button will allow access to the, quote, Describe with Be My Eye AI, unquote, group. The group contains shortcuts to perform various actions. Since the shortcuts are global, they will work as long as Be My Eyes is open. The shortcuts are Screenshot, Command Option S, Image, Command Option I, Clipboard, Command Option C, and Take Picture, Command Option W. Using the app. Once a shortcut is pressed, Be My Eyes will play music and indicate that it is waiting for a response.
A few seconds after the music stops, use VO left arrow to get a description. Screenshot, Command Option S. I took a screenshot of this article. Be My Eyes read me the text and told me that there were no errors. If I used VO left arrow again, I got the time of the screenshot. If I used the same command again, I got the UTC time. Continuing to the left, there were options to delete the chat, share it, or keep it. If you do not choose to keep the chat, it will be deleted automatically after 30 days. If you go back to the screenshot, there is a contextual menu available. Use Shift-VO-M to open it. You can ask additional questions about the Be My Eyes response. The edit box is to the right of the original screenshot message. Next to it is the Send Message button. Use VO left arrow to read the response. I asked Be My Eyes if there was anything else on the screen, and I learned that there were some emails visible. Image, Command Option I. When the image shortcut is pressed, a sidebar appears on the screen. Locate the image you want described and press the return key. Be My Eyes will play music, and a few seconds after it stops, use VO left arrow to read the description. The image I chose was a photo of my guide dog and me standing on a rope bridge. Be My Eyes gave an excellent description. Quote, the image shows a woman with light skin and medium-length brown hair walking across a rope suspension bridge with a large black guide dog in harness in front of her. She is holding the side rope with one hand and the dog's harness with the other. Her hair is being blown by the wind and she is smiling. The bridge has wooden planks with netting on the sides and below, and it is high above rocky cliffs. In the background, there is a steep rock face with some green grass patches and metal stairs, and a person in a red top standing further back on the bridge. There are no visible messages or text in this image, unquote. I asked Be My Eyes what kind of dog was in the photo. The response was, quote, the dog appears to be a large black Labrador Retriever type guide dog, unquote. Yes, my dog is large, and he is half Labrador Retriever and half Smooth Coat Collie. Clipboard, Command Option C. Copy an image to the clipboard and Be My Eyes can describe it. Take picture, Command Option W. I took several photos of myself with my head in different positions. Be My Eyes told me each time how I was positioned and how to improve the photo. I also took a photo of the shirt I was wearing, and the description was accurate. Review the photos by using the same commands as the screenshots and images. History. As explained above, chats can be deleted directly from each result. The History tab is on the home page. Once the History tab is selected,

very accurate. We're going to change gears a little bit here and join NLS Music Notes from the National Library Service for the Blind and Physically Handicapped, which is a service of the Library of Congress, and you can find them online at blogs.loc.gov. And this week we're going to listen to a blog post that went online on August 20th, 2020, From Baroque to Bluegrass, a Globe-Trotting Instrument. And this is written by Lindsay Conway. During the past few years, a humble but seemingly ubiquitous instrument has captured my attention and imagination, beckoning me to unravel its mysteries. It sings out in rock anthems such as Rod Stewart's Maggie May, Led Zeppelin's The Battle of Evermore, and John Hiatt's Cry Love. In more recent years, it lent its scintillating crystalline tones to the soundtrack of Wes Anderson's film The Grand Budapest Hotel from 2014, in a charming arrangement of Vivaldi's Trio Sonata for Violin and Lute in C Major, RV 82, and 1979's Kramer vs. Kramer also featured Vivaldi's works for this instrument. Its piercing timbre has played a starring role in the storied string bands of country and bluegrass music. It is favored in folk music of diverse regions of the world, and it is even forayed into jazz. Which instrument is it? The mandolin. The more I take note of it, of mandolin music around me, the more I realized how little I knew about this instrument whose appeal has traversed genres, geography, and time to be heard where you may least expect it. Let's explore some of the versatile instruments extensive travels with offerings from the NLS Music Section's collection. The mandolin is believed to descend from two short-necked lute instruments, the guitarne of the Middle Ages and the Renaissance-era mandora. The earliest surviving music written specifically for mandolin is found in anonymous 17th-century manuscripts from Florence, Rome, and Bologna, containing dance and other popular music associated with the royal courts of those cities. However, historical records also indicate that the mandolin was used in large and small ensembles as early as the mid-16th century, and was used in cantatas, chamber music, oratorios, and operas by the close end of the 17th century. During the early 18th century, composers wrote sonatas, concertos, and partitas, which featured the mandolin, and was also used for obbligato and color in operas and oratorios by composers including Vivaldi and Handel. In the 1740s, the Vinicia family of Naples developed a new style of mandolin that was tuned in fifths like a violin, making it readily accessible to learners. Owing in part to Italian mandolinists who toured to give concerts and lessons between 1750 and 1810, the new mandolin became popular throughout Europe. More than 1,000 mandolin duets, sonatas, trios, and quartets date to this period. As its popularity grew, the mandolin serenade became a beloved trope in numerous operas, for example, the canzonetta De Fiene alla Finestra, which Don Giovanni sings in an effort to seduce Donna Elvira's maid in Mozart's 1787 opera. The mandolin subsequently fell out of fashion in the first half of the 19th century. Although the instrument was hardly heard in concert halls and opera houses during this time, it remained popular in southern Italy, where street singers used to accompany themselves. Indeed, as Paul Sparks notes in Grove Music Online, quote, "The popularity of the mandolin has generally been underestimated by scholars because most performances have taken place outside the musical mainstream," unquote. The next chapter in the mandolin's journey, including its arrival in the United States, is what most fascinated me about the instrument's story. How did this European instrument go from Italian opera serenades to Bill Monroe's bluegrass? As noted above, the mandolin remained prominent in popular and folk music in Italy in the 19th century. By the 1880s, most Italian towns boasted at least one mandolin orchestra, which played concerts of operatic transcriptions, waltzes, and romances.
Queen Margherita's patronage of Florentine mandolin

ensembles in 1881, did much to promote the instrument's prestige and fashionability among Italy's middle and upper classes. In the United States, up until 1880, the mandolin was heard only in Italian immigrant communities. In January of that year, a Madrid-based ensemble called Estudiantina Española Figaro, also known as the Spanish Students, embarked on a tour of North America during which they dazzled audiences, received rave reviews, and played to sold-out theaters. Newspapers mistakenly reported that the group played mandolins, rather than their actual bandurrias and guitars, which opened the door for Carlo Curti to debut his own mandolin ensemble composed of Italian immigrants under the name the Spanish Students in New York City that same year. This group, too, went on to enjoy great success. In 1887, the Boston Ideals, a popular banjo and guitar quintet, added mandolins to their ensemble and popular American music to their repertoire. In the early 1890s, the mandolins surpassed the banjo in popularity among amateur musicians in the U.S. By the late 1890s, mandolin clubs were forming across the country, and by the turn of the century, formal mandolin orchestras had become popular. The mandolin craze was in full swing. Indeed, Scott Joplin's The Entertainer of 1902 is subtitled A Ragtime Two-Step Dedicated to James Brown and His Mandolin Club, and you can find this at BRM 27108. The composition can be said to evoke the plucking and tremolos of a mandolin. The piece's publisher, John Stark and Son, also issued an arrangement of the piece for two mandolins and a guitar, and the first commercial recording of the piece was done in 1928 by a mandolin-guitar duo. In the early 1990s, a virtuosic brand of solo mandolin playing called duo style developed, in which combined chords, bass lines, and melodic lines with strums, tremolo, and cross-picking. The mandolin became the centerpiece of the banjo, mandolin, guitar, or BMG movement, which from about 1880 to 1950 brought together instrument manufacturers, music publishers, professional performers, teachers, and amateur players to promote these instruments for solo and ensemble use. The mandolin craze in the U.S. was on the wane by the early 1920s, and the instruments that people had previously used in mandolin clubs and orchestras began to appear in other settings. During that decade, the mandolin could be heard on the radio and on records in string bands and mandolin guitar duos of the emerging genre that the record labels dubbed, quote, hillbilly music, unquote, also known as old-time country music. In the late 1920s, mandolinist Bill Monroe developed a distinctive style that featured in his arrangements of gospel, folk, and original songs. In the 1940s, the style of Monroe and his bluegrass boys was emulated by countless performers and bands, giving birth to a new genre. Subsequently, mandolin masters Ricky Skaggs and Marty Stewart have championed the instrument in bluegrass and country music. In the realm of jazz, David Grisman used the mandolin infusions of bluegrass and jazz, and Ornette Coleman was among the first free jazz musicians to experiment with the instrument, composing Notes Talking for unaccompanied mandolin in 1986. The NLS Music section offers the following items in Braille and audio formats so that you can enjoy exploring the many moods of the mandolin. To borrow any materials mentioned in this post, you may access Bard or contact the music section by phone at 1-800-424-8567, option 2, or email at nlsm@loc.gov. To learn to play the mandolin, from Bill Brown, Intro to the Mandolin for the Visually Impaired at call sign DBM02821. Also from Bill Brown, Mandolin Basic Chords at DBM03790. Sorry. Cartridge only. A chord chart for mandolin, Braille Chord Diagrams at BRM36078. From Walter Gotze, Die Mandolinstude, Spielbach mit Laurenweisungen.
in German contracted Braille at BRM21752, and my apologies for butchering the German there. From Fred Sokolow, Fretboard Roadmaps Mandolin, the essential patterns that all pros know and use at BRM36826. A Mandolin Serenade in Opera at De Vienna alla Finestra from Mozart's Don Giovanni at BRM24936 or BRM23491. Traditional Irish folk music from Mark Bickford, Irish Dance Tunes for Mandolin, cartridge only, at DBM01275. Jazz Mandolin, Andy Statman, Jazz Mandolin, DBM202196. And the Mandolin and Country Music from the Poplin family, the Poplin family of Sumter, South Carolina, at DBM03980. And from Mike Seeger, Old Time Country Music, DBM03995. And the NLS music section has many, many, many more sources of mandolin recordings and material. 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For our next story, let's turn to Hadley at hadleyhelps.org. And their next episode in the Insights and Soundbites audio podcasts, we're going to read the transcript, You Don't Know It All. And this is from Lance. I'm Lance Farmer, and I'm from Oxford, Florida. I have the trifecta. I have glaucoma, macular degeneration, and I've had a couple of strokes. I have no peripheral vision and a very narrow field of central vision. So my first clue was in my work. I couldn't see the computer very well, but I just thought I needed new glasses. And I noticed that out in the field I was having more difficulty seeing machinery and so on and so forth. And then one weekend my wife followed me in her vehicle and I drove home and she said, Are you okay? And she called me and said, Are you okay? Are you sleepy? And I said, No, I'm not sleepy. And she says, Well, you're all over the road. You're running up on the curb. And I said, Well, I think maybe I need some new glasses. So then she started really kind of putting two and two together. And we went to the doctor. And within about 3 to 5 minutes in the doctor's chair, he said, quote, Oh, yeah, your driving days are over, unquote. And that was the start. It just happened that fast. Recently, I was out walking with my dog on an adventure, actually, to find a Dairy Queen. I knew where I was at, and I knew there was a sidewalk there. So, I took my family pet, but on the way back, I used my cane to follow the ramp. But long story short, I got out into the center of a four-lane highway. And I came face to face with a semi-truck, screeching its brake and laying on his air horn, and had a near miss there. And that really grounded me to the fact that you can't be too sure of yourself. You really have to understand, and it's a continuous education of how to read your environment and so on and so forth. So I came home, I threw that white cane in the trash, and I sat down and told Bailey, my dog, I said, I'm done. I'm not walking anymore. We're just going to have to sit here. And that lasted about 30 minutes. So I regrouped, I took my wearable magnifier back to the corner, I looked through the viewmaster of the view and understood the lay of the land. So I educated myself, and then I got help to understand that intersection a little bit more. And I think that was a turning point for being grounded, not to get ahead of yourself, but also not to give up. You don't know it all, you still have to keep learning, you still have to keep trying. And you still have to be aware of your surroundings. So that experience grounded me 100% to you're not done learning. It was very humbling, a very grounding, very, well, it was a good turning point to say, hey, don't give up, use your skill set, use your tools in your toolbox.
You can survive, and you can make it happen. And in the next episode, Rebecca was used to handling things on her own, but vision loss brought anger, frustration, and challenges she hadn't expected. Over time, she found a different way forward, making room for the hard days, accepting help, and finding people who understood. And here's what Rebecca has to say. My name is Rebecca, and I live in Chicago. I have a disorder called pseudoxanthoma elasticum. Approximately 5 years ago, I had, like, I guess you would call it, a major disturbance in my vision. And I'm legally blind now. I have very large blind spots in the center of both eyes, and I still have peripheral vision. The way I can describe it is almost like if you wear glasses and then you get a raindrop on the front of the glasses. That's how my vision was, that there is this spot that was just weird, like a raindrop on my glasses. I've been getting treatments which exist of injections in the eyes every 5 to 6 weeks. And I can't restore any of the vision I've already lost, but it can prevent a hemorrhage from happening again. And the hemorrhaging is what leads to vision loss. You know, I've always been not cavalier about this disease that I have, but it's never affected me to the level that it did. I was very, very angry, very angry. But I had to kind of go through that grief stage of, I lost my vision, and it really is affecting my life, and now it's a whole new chapter. And then that's when I decided, I'm like, okay, I think I better make my life go in a little bit different direction. And I've always been the kind of person who is resistant to therapy and support groups. Nope, not anymore. Now I am very, very dedicated to talking about vision loss and seeking out other people. Because it is one of those things that only other people with vision loss can understand certain things. No one can understand you like another person with vision loss. So that's when I realized, I'm like, okay, I need to not be so resistant and judgmental of therapy and any sort of support group, because it's really helped me, really helps me a lot. And I never thought I would say those words, but it's very true. But I am very much like, no, I can do this myself, and no, I don't need your help. But the biggest turning point for me was realizing that, yes, people can help you. You're not defeated if you ask for help. I just had to reach that point. And one of my friends told me that his mom had this mindset. If you will, or if she had the thing, she's like, okay, you can freak out, you can cry, you can get angry, you can do whatever you need to do. You can do that for 30 minutes. Set a timer if you have to. But then, at the end of that 30 minutes, you have to pull yourself together and get on with your day. And what I found is that was a really good practice for me, because like you do, it's legitimately upsetting. It's legitimately frustrating and annoying and frightening and all the things. And you're allowed, if you have to, honor these feelings, but then you have to pull them away and get on with your day. And what I found over time is that time that I needed to allow myself to freak out or feel bad or be frustrated has progressively gotten shorter and shorter. So it's just one of those things. It seems like a basic thing that your mother would tell you, but it really helped me. And that about wraps up this week's edition of the Blindness and Disability News Hour. This program covers the week of August 30th, 2026. My name is Bill. Thanks for joining us this week. This program, as always, is a production and presentation of Mind's Eye Radio in Belleville, Illinois. Thanks again for joining us. Have a good rest of your week and good long Labor Day weekend. It's going to be a hot one. Don't go out if you don't have to, really. Keep your pets hydrated. Be safe. Be good. See you. Bye.

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1: Hello, and welcome to Harper's Magazine on Sun Sounds of Arizona. This is your volunteer reader, Ellen Ward. Today, I'll continue reading from the September 2026 issue. Up first is a letter from Italy titled, Regarding the Pain of Uggos, A Weekend at the Ugly People Festival, by Barrett Swanson. Every September, the World Association of Ugly People, also known as the Club Dea Bruti, holds its annual festival, both to celebrate its members' physiognomic repellence and to administer an election for the new club president, an appointment conferred not only for outer unsightliness and lackluster genetics, but apparently also for the candidate's full-throated shamelessness. For it turns out that what matters most in this electoral contest is not the grievousness of the candidate's appearance, but rather their willingness to lionize their ugliness, which they usually communicate with the tootings of a trumpet. Clad in ill-fitting suits and red and black top hats, like the rumpled couture of Laurel and Hardy, the members of the Club de Bruti parade through the linden-lined streets of rural Biobico, a small medieval hamlet in the central part of Italy, between the Apennine Mountains and the Adriatic Sea. While the parade takes place on Sunday and will consecrate this year's election, today is still Saturday, which has mostly been given over to loads of sudden carousing, to say nothing of the inductions of the aspiring club members. Right now, we are standing in line under a melodrama of starlight and are waiting to have our appearances mercilessly assessed. With me in line is a horde of sozzled Italians, and we're loitering near the door of the Club de Bruti headquarters, a dim brick-walled structure no bigger than a walk-in closet. In the fairy tale town center over to our immediate left, clusters of Biobicoans are grooving with enthusiasm, pulsating near a lit stage with a young headsetted DJ, who herself is head-bobbingly stoic, and who for some reason keeps blasting noisome top 40. Inside the cavernous headquarters, all the walls are tessellated, posters emblazoned with appearance-related exhortations such as, to be pretty is such a suffering, or the value of a man is not his appearance. On the far wall, another adage contends that when it comes to love, the ugly is worth double, which, as my interpreter tells me, is not a gauzy Hallmark sentiment, but is actually supposed to be sort of euphemistically prurient and refers instead to the renowned sexual prowess of the especially unattractive. There are also dozens of framed portraits of tuxedoed club members, wall-eyed gentlemen with jack-o'-lantern dentition, or doer-mouthed women with Hitchcockian expressions, to say nothing of several headshots of top-hatted children. For it turns out that, no kidding, there's a version of this club for the youth of this village, a winsome little parliament of gap-toothed, unibrowed urchins. You know how people always say there's no such thing as an ugly child, Benedetta Luigi says? Daughter to the current club president and a de facto mascot for all Brutis everywhere, Benedetta is actually inarguably pretty and bears a ticklish resemblance to a young Monica Lewinsky. Well, that's not true, Benedetta says. Some babies are ugly. But that's okay. That's okay. Let's normalize it, no? Because maybe someday they will be pretty, but maybe someday they won't. Biobico has been known for its supposedly hideous citizens ever since the late 1870s, when the Club de Bruti was first established, and when, as local wisdom has it, the town was surfeited with downtrodden spinsters whose fathers were apparently so worried about their daughters' matrimonial futures that they petitioned their intrepid mayor to start a matchmaking service connecting their homely offspring with similarly plain-featured bachelors. In the intervening century and a half, the organization has bloomed to include over 30,000 members, each of whom, upon their entrance into the organization, will have their echelon of ugliness painstakingly assessed, culminating in the reception of one of the following designations: not defined, insufficient, not bad, good, excellent, and finally, at the top of this inverted hierarchy, straordinaria, or extraordinary, a pronouncement I imagine is given with a Vanna White type flourish. By the middle of the 20th century, the club had transcended its conjugal ambitions, and under the aegis of a person named Telesforo Iacobelli, who resuscitated the club in 1963, began to bring awareness to the plight of the ugly, who were, as he alleged, unfairly disadvantaged by the cult of appearance. At the back of the headquarters, one 40-something woman named Nicoletta, who has a tow-headed toddler barnacled to her torso, tells me that she's been a member of the club since she was an adolescent because, as she suggests, all good Piobicolans join when they're still children. I confess that as an American, I feel a certain accretive uneasiness in so casually discussing one's ugliness, if only because we see such categories as historicized and porous, and so there's no reason we couldn't regard everyone as some gradation of beautiful. At this, Nicoletta's face crumples, like a queen who's just been made to suffer the naivete of her vassal. "No," she says, "nature is not equal." It's a sentiment that gets echoed by a squat, septuagenarian man whose name, I am told, is Carlo. While kindly patting my forearm with ecclesiastical forbearance, he treats me to a little colloquium on the linguistic theory of structuralism, which posits that language only obtains its meaning through binary oppositions. "You need the ugly to appreciate the beauty," he says. "Otherwise, you don't understand anything." He suggests that having reconciled yourself to the realities of your appearance, you can actually begin to foster a program of other values. There was a time when our club was on television a lot, but now society seems to refuse all our many statements. All the fashion, all the products, if you don't speak about beauty, you don't sell anything. Even the advertisements for food. "Okay. But now I will tell you something," he says, leaning into my clavicle and speaking sotto voce. "The best tasting things in life, they're actually ugly, including, you know, the women." Revelling in this preepic innuendo, he elbows my ribs fraternally and waggles his dark eyebrows with lustful connotation. Hoping to avoid a situation in which I'm made to grimace through a Proustian recollection of Carlo's various sexual experiences, which his unctuous, gritting expression seems unambiguously game for, I turn now to the woman next to him and ask if her thoughts on appearance have changed as she's gotten older. She responds with an aria of an unbudging amor fati, a kind of enviable resignation not heard much in the United States. "You need to accept yourself," she says. "I do this by looking in the mirror and acknowledging that I got older. It's normal, and it's okay. But there are people who use Botox, and they lose pieces of themselves. I always say, first you swell, then you deflate. Here's the thing, years pass, wrinkles arrive, and they are nice too, so I will take them with me." At the back of the headquarters, evaluations and inductions are boisterously underway. I soon learn that ugly assessments can be executed by any standing member, which in this case means a trio of brash teenagers. Each wears a set of glinting braces and a Club de Bruti t-shirt. I watch as one 50-something man named Maurizio, who is dark-eyed and whippet-thin, a poor man's Adrian Brody, performs a little runway spin for this squad of unsmiling judges. One of the boys rubs his chin contemplatively, and then, with an auctioneer's velocity, distills Maurizio's deficits to a swift, excellent rating, because, as the boy alleges, you are really and truly ugly. At first, Maurizio's posture deflates, and he plods back to his waiting partner like some sort of jilted Charlie Brown. Jesus, I think, this is not what I was expecting. The onlookers around me seem cowed and guilty, as if they were all somehow complicit in this wounding evaluation. But then something wonderful happens, because it turns out that old Maurizio was stunting. He'd been feigning desolation. His shamefaced posture soon utterly reverses, and he offers us an impish grin, pointing at all the onlookers as if to say, "Ha, I got you, man." The room now explodes with a glissando of laughter, and old Maurizio repeats gleefully, as though in a trance, "I'm really and truly ugly. I am really and truly ugly." No longer simply facing middle age, but squarely on its doorstep, I confess that in the weeks leading up to my trip to the Club dei Bruti, I began to take stock of the status of my appearance, a dispiriting little inventory of age-related erosion. While people tend to tell me that I'm handsome, and by people, I mean my friends and mom, persons who, either by genetic ties or social agreement, are more or less forced to brightly extend this offer, I had nevertheless taken note of the arrival of fresh blemishes and decisive chinks in the armor. Partly, this was owing to those slow hostilities of living, sun exposure and aging, my Henry VIII type diet, but it was at least equally attributable to my job as a university professor, whose burdens and responsibilities were so onerous and extreme that I'd begun to resemble a hound dog with a 6-martini hangover. As someone who was aging with a Dorian grayish velocity, and who has thus periodically struggled with extreme feelings of dysmorphia, am bald, have drooped cheeks, and diet and exercise compulsively, I found myself interested in how the Club dei Bruti was challenging or interacting with American views of appearance, which had lately begun to strike me as vexing and insidious. This was most glaringly apparent during conversations with my students, bright-eyed collegians of various ages and genders who tended to speak disapprovingly of contemporary notions of beauty. Somewhat counterintuitively, many of them pilloried things like body positivity, which they felt created a scenario in which, if you considered yourself to be unattractive, you not only felt bad about the status of your appearance, but then also felt doubly bad for feeling bad about it. In other words, in its clutches, you not only lacked beauty, but also virtue and wholeness. As a result, some of them were embracing what's called body neutrality, which was intended to celebrate mobility and functionality, which unwittingly left disabled folks in an obvious conceptual bardo, and which nevertheless still struck me as curiously body-focused. It should go without saying that even those students who considered themselves to be progressively body neutral tended to remain subscribers to fitness and beauty influencers who couched their own appearance-centric regimens within either the idiom or self-care or the rhetoric of wellness. All this was occurring at a moment when the rate of plastic surgery was historically unprecedented, when one of my 19-year-old female students openly considered Botox, and when a same-aged male student aesthetically pursued ketosis. And yet, perhaps the most brow-furrowing development in the whole looks-related swivet was an under-acknowledged phenomenon that scholars were calling lookism, an issue that had been taken up by David Brooks in a meaty New York Times article in which he bemoaned our apparent tolerance for discrimination based on appearance. Why are we so blasé about this kind of discrimination? Maybe people think lookism is baked into human nature and there's not much they can do about it. Maybe it's because there's no National Association of Ugly People lobbying for change. On the second day of the festival, I trundle down to the town center for the election's opening ceremony. What with the cobblestone streets and immaculately kept buildings, Pio Pico almost seems like a fictional village where svelte Italian men wordlessly sweep their storefronts and ancient adorable grandmothers sing while pinning up laundry. I'm supposed to meet up with Gianni Aluigi, who's been the club president for more than a decade and who's agreed to give me a primer on the group's oddball tenets. A short, pudgy man with a shoe-polished goatee, Gianni meets me at club headquarters with a restive, avuncular energy. He wears a t-shirt emblazoned with the phrase, "Ugliness is a virtue, beauty is slavery," and lights a fresh cigarette, which he puffs locomotively. Retreating now into the dim, brick-lined interior, he saunters over to a voting booth to cast the inaugural vote and then announces, somewhat grandiloquently, that the election can now commence. In this year's election, there are 6 official candidates for Club de Bruti president, whose pictures have been arranged in a Brady Bunch-type grid, and all of whom go by their own jocular monikers. There is, for instance, Poldo, a man whose real name is Daniele Isabettini, who has been heralded the ugliest man in Italy for as many years as he's been a member. When speaking about Poldo's appearance, the other member seems sort of cavalierly malicious. He is, in fact, quite ugly, Benedetta says. "We've been searching high and low," Gianni says, with a kind of bush belt patter, "but we will probably not find anyone whom we would consider uglier." While this brass tack candor may offend your sense of etiquette, this sort of allergy to equivocation happens to be one of the central tenets of the Club de Bruti ethic. Contrary to the American tendency, which has been to broaden the definition of beauty to encompass more or less everything, the Pio Bacobins are trying to countenance the brute realities of appearance and want us to think about ugliness as we would any other feature. He has brown hair, he has blue eyes, and, oh yeah, he is ugly. Gianni tells me that humor is the expedient to this radical self-acceptance, hence the deployment of these deprecatory epithets, hence the garish tuxedos and comically oversized top hats. By gleefully playing up their self-professed hideousness and thus thumbing their noses at their country's cult of appearance, they are attempting to take the venom out of reckoning with one's ugliness and thus clear the way for other self-definitions. I'm told that Poldo, for instance, has been intrepidly trying to capitalize on his dubious physical distinction, not only by auditioning for movie roles as hobos and slasher villains, but also by producing an annual Ugliest Man calendar, presumably styled after those that feature your typical Firehouse Beefcake or your Harlequin cover Goliath. And yet, for all the thigh-sapping hilarity, Gianni tells me that many people have reached out to the club in the murk of suicidal depression. Rummaging through an elderly squeaking cabinet, he unearths a whole ream of disheveled correspondence, typewritten letters jaundiced with agedness, several of which have been appended with faded black and white portraits. One reads, "I don't have any real friends, nor any real female friends. In fact, I've never had a girlfriend. Especially with the girls, I am awkward in their presence. Maybe this is why I never had my first time. I'm literally garbage. I walk like a policeman. My eyes are blue and protruding. My mouth is very slight. I'm so despondent that if I close my eyes for a moment, I only wish to die." In the resultant silence, I asked Gianni whether he himself has ever felt similarly disconsolate. "I did have a problem with my height," he says, "and when it came to bullying, the kids would always get on me for being very short." As to whether there are any other features about which he still feels insecure, he points to his hairless scalp and gives an insouciant smirk. At this point, something very strange happens, because when I proceed to doff my frost-colored ball cap and thereupon expose my own glamorous baldness, Gianni doesn't interpret this as I had intended. a decorous little olive branch of unconfident commiseration, but instead seemed to interpret it as some sort of physiognomic challenge. This explains why he's now jerking up his shirt sleeves to reveal very thick shoulder hair, and I, who seem to have somehow wordlessly assented to the terms of this transatlantic shame-off, can do nothing but hoist my own shirt sleeve to uncurtain my deltoid's fur. In turn, Gianni seems miffed by the impressiveness of my body's deficits and pulls up the waistline of his Club de Bruti t-shirt, exhibiting for our inspection two sadly pallid man-paps, each of which is densely sweatered with a cashmere of his chest hair. Let me go ahead and admit that one time a romantic partner, during what were supposed to have been those loving horizontal assurances that attend a round of coitus, confessed to me that my pectoral muscles were so lycanthropically covered with very dark chest hair that she'd been internally referring to me with a special bedroom moniker, which was apparently, no kidding, the Shedder. This is why I'm not about to be outdone in the category of overgrown chest hair. In the end, our protracted exhibitionism has apparently provoked in two bystanders a kind of therapeutic domino effect, because they themselves are soon succumbing to their own commiserative undressing, pulling up their shirt sleeves and unhatting their bald heads, prompting us all to start laughing with untranslated understanding. In the corner, my interpreter has been watching all of this with a kind of head-shaking puzzlement, at which point it seems that we've all passed some sort of physiognomic test, because Gianni now claps me on the back of the neck and tells us that it's time for our Club de Bruti inductions. It might be strange to admit, but for all the eccentric rituals of the Ugly Club Festival, the one I found most enticing upon first learning of this event was the ceremony for inducting the aspiring club members. Perhaps you will find such an evaluation to be retrograde or vicious, yet it's hard to see how it's any worse than all our many tech platforms through which we've now come to regard one another with even chillier forms of assessment. I mean, how many of us on dating apps will reject hundreds of faces a day? How many of us still engage in such knee-jerk physiognomy? For an even more hair-raising example of this trend, I'd invite you to hit up the r/TrueRateMe subreddit, which has over 30,000 weekly visitors and where legions of your fellow citizens will submit unsmiling facial portraits, all with the hope of procuring brazen judgment. What is so especially upsetting about these posts, dozens of new ones every day, is the humorless desperation that animates each request, a kind of woeful supplication for frankness and recommendations. One characteristic entreaty coming from a Reddit user named Lil-Salami says, M18, just curious on where I stand aesthetically, and any pointers or comments would be greatly appreciated. A message that is accompanied with a trinity of pictures featuring a shaggy-haired young man who looks like Timothée Chalamet. One user replies, 7.5, particularly good buckle/jaw area, lips and strong chin. Flatter brow ridge would make you 8+, potentially, but still. Another poster, named Confused Every Day, who herself is fist-bitingly pretty, an unequivocal dead ringer for the actress Priyanka Chopra, says, 29F, honest, constructive criticism and advice, please. I cannot afford surgical treatments currently, but hopefully can in the future. I'd appreciate both soft-maxing and hard-maxing advice. The etymology of these latter terms can be traced back to the online dungeons of the incel community, where mostly young white men who consider themselves to be unjustly disadvantaged in the sexual marketplace will advise one another on maximizing their appearance with soft max solutions like diet and exercise and hard max solutions like drastic plastic surgery. What's interesting about something like the r/TrueRateMe subreddit, however, is the sheer melting pot diversity among its frequent users. Posts come from all races, ages, and genders, people as young as 18 and as old as their late 50s. More interesting still is the utter lack of rhetoric we'd otherwise associate with the incel's grim agenda: misogyny, rage, self-abnegation, homicidal language, etc. As if the r/TrueRateMe users acknowledge the incel's epistemic claims about appearance, that it's more or less tantamount to romantic and professional value, without necessarily embracing the incel's skewed ideals. Back at the Club de Bruti headquarters, we once again stand below the dome of propaganda, while flocks of Pio Picoans stream in to do the voting, some of them watching our assessments with stern Victorian expressions. I step forward, and Gianni begins to scrutinize my face with a keenly brutal forensics, an ocular once-over that is as playful as it is rigorous. Snatching a Club de Bruti membership card from the surface of a nearby desk, he turns back, squints, and tilts his head, sucking rather appraisingly on his upper left bicuspids. "Barrett Swanson," Gianni announces, with characteristic theatricality. "Il figlio di Cino," which translates to "the son of the swan," and which has now apparently become my Club de Bruti cognomen. "In your evaluation of ugliness, you receive excellent, because while you are very handsome, you have an amazing relationship with the ideas of our club." He hands me my membership card and says that I should carry it with honor for the rest of my life. There's a smattering of polite clapping and celebratory yodels from Benedetta and my interpreter. Gianni says, "This weekend, you will see the folkloristic side of the club, the fun side of it. But there's also the cultural side, because the ugly are always seen in a bad light. And so, for instance, we wish to fight workplace discrimination on the basis of one's appearance." In other words, the festival is meant to serve as a vision of a world without the problem of lookism. "When people come to our parties," Gianni says, "they see beauty and ugliness together, having fun together, as we remove the weight of the ugly." Ugly, in that moment, is a word that is canceled, that is not considered anymore. We must help people think in the way that people from Pio Pico think. "After all," he says, "I can be a figure of reference for the people of your country, too." While the politicization of one's appearance may seem like a cartoonish exaggeration of our conversations around identity politics, there is nevertheless a substantial body of evidence that suggests that a person's intersubjective attractiveness can determine not only their social and romantic trajectories, but also their lifetime individual compensation. Even in infancy, ugliness can spawn a whole host of bothersome prospects. For instance, mothers of putatively ugly infants have proven to be less affectionate and attentive than the mothers of children who possess a Gerber-level cuteness. And even though we tend to regard schools as hothouses for our meritocratic doctrines, kilns in which a person's intelligence and good character can trump other social factors, it turns out that teachers grade more leniently the scholastic output of better-looking students, and that the horseplay and insolence of ugly children tends to get punished with more schoolmarmish rigor. This prejudice extends even to the criminal justice system, where attractive people have proven to be the undeserving beneficiaries of more merciful forms of sentencing. And if ugly individuals are the victims of an accident, they tend to receive less favorable compensation. This is to say nothing of the more eye-popping class-based ramifications of having an ugly appearance. For instance, the University of Texas labor economist Daniel Hammermesh has found that over the course of one's career, an unattractive person earns around $230,000 less than their more alluring counterparts, And according to the Stanford University law professor, Deborah Rode, around 12 to 16% of American workers believe that they have been discriminated against on the basis of their appearance, a figure that is roughly equivalent to the proportion of people who report gender, racial, or age-related bias. Lookism even factors into disciplines that supposedly have nothing whatsoever to do with the metrics of appearance. Consider the NFL quarterbacks with heartthrobish facial features, Tom Brady's Promethean cheekbones, say, or Michael Vick's Bambi-esque eyelashes, earned as much as 12% more than their less fetching counterparts. Evidently, Peyton Manning's way-faced howdy-doodiness or Drew Brees' mugshot-esque stoicism have done little in the end to help them bring home the bacon. You are listening to readings from the September 2026 issue of Harper's Magazine on Sun Sounds of Arizona. Before we go any further here, I need to acknowledge the unremitting queasiness I feel using terms like ugliness and unattractiveness, not only because of the prejudicial ways these words have been used throughout history, but also because they run counter to our post-structuralist tendency to see questions of beauty and attractiveness as nothing more than matters of individual subjectivity. Surely this is nice and flatters our sense of democratic broad-mindedness, but there happens to be a fairly large consensus among lookism scholars about what sorts of features are considered to be universally attractive, even if we might disagree about how attractive a person is or who exactly might be the most attractive person. According to evolutionary psychologists, there are three foundational elements of attractiveness: averageness, symmetry, and sexual dimorphism. It's been suggested that an average facial arrangement signals a person's genetic diversity and thus indicates a resistance to a myriad of pathogens. Symmetry, meanwhile, has been theorized to signal one's ability to withstand stress during the utero development, while sexual dimorphism has been proposed as a marker of one's immune strength. In other words, under this paradigm, attractiveness is more or less a certificate of wellness. Maybe it's been a while since your last gender studies course in college, but this view of beauty has been vociferously challenged by a host of second-wave feminists who suggest that attractiveness isn't some biological adaptation toward favorable reproduction, but the grotesque consequence of social construction, via which our visceral definitions of beauty and attractiveness are culturally determined and thus tend to perpetuate already extant injustice. And yet, while it seems inarguable that preferences for certain hair colors and body types are historically contingent, the fact remains that in both cross-cultural and cross-ethnic studies, there exists compelling empirical evidence for objective barometers of attractiveness. For instance, in a 1991 study published in Developmental Psychology, the scholar Judith Langlois and her colleagues collected a sheaf of photographic portraits and asked a sample of adults to rate the subject's relative facial attractiveness. When the researchers presented these photographs to six-month-old infants, photos which included the faces of men, women, babies, black people, and Caucasians, their gazes lingered significantly longer upon those faces that the adults had deemed as decisively more attractive, regardless of the question of gender, age, and race. It should be clear by now that one obvious paradox that emerges in the discussion about lookism is that it depends upon an acknowledgement of these objective measures of appearance. And yet, these sorts of evaluations run counter to the project of body positivity, as well as those of its ideological cognates, all of which want to subvert, complicate, or altogether erase the very definitions and assessments upon which instances of lookism would be legalistically based. They are, in other words, at unswerving cross purposes. In the end, claiming to be beyond ugliness, or suggesting that lookism is just so much fatuous nonsense, puts the ugly in a situation where they have no grounds for recourse, and perhaps more pressingly, no language to describe the nuances of their predicament. And yet, the Brutis give us a starting point by insisting on unattractiveness. One question that emerges by the second day of the festival is why exactly this club has endured in a place like Pio Bico. It's a topic that I end up discussing with an Italian woman I'll call Mirabella, who works as a producer on a German TV news show, and who is also here on assignment and is covering the Club dei Bruti for an upcoming half-hour segment. While Mirabella lives in Frankfurt, she's legally Italian and grew up along the Alps not far from the border of Switzerland. When I ask her why she thinks the Club dei Bruti started in Italy, she says, "It is kind of a dogma that you have to look well here, that you have to put your best self forward." She's referencing the injunction known as the bella figura, or the good first impression, decorum which, if flouted in Italy, can lead to social extinction. Only when she moved to Germany was she released from these injunctions. You know what's interesting? During the last few years, my network has hired anchors who aren't good-looking, and I would be so confused if they didn't hire someone attractive. In response, her colleagues were flummoxed. They would say, "To us, this has no meaning. He's a good journalist. He's a good anchorman." And I would say, "Well, that doesn't mean you couldn't have found someone who was maybe also attractive." And yet she's self-aware enough to explore the derivation of this bias. You know something? And here I'm speaking with Freud's words, but our superegos are shaped by our communities. And one thing about being Italian is that I simply can't turn off what other people think of me. But before she can go any further, her exegesis is interrupted by a little bullhorn announcement. Because the club's annual relay race is said to get underway. The race is called Palio della Damigiana, Jug Run, which, as we've been told, is a sort of intoxicated steeplechase up the steps of the nearby castle, where duos of men from Pio Bico's various neighborhoods will apparently carry a wine vat up a labyrinth of stone steps. As a herd of us starts trudging peristaltically through the heavily crowded roadways, a strange thing begins to happen, because I begin to see this town through Mirabella's armchair psychoanalysis. Perhaps a community that subjects itself to humorous self-effacement can thereupon release itself from the burdens of appearance and thus somehow begin to construct other directed values. And yet, when I hazard this theory to Chris and Zach, my two stateside friends who are joining me this weekend, they swiftly disregard it as the musings of a bumpkin. "I don't know, man," Zach says. "I haven't actually seen an ugly person yet. I mean, it's easy to embrace this ethos if you're a well-complected Adonis." Onward toward the castle, where a crowd has started to coalesce around the windingly vertiginous steps. Only upon our arrival do I begin to countenance the force of Zach's opinion, because contrary to my conception of the Club dei Bruti as a commingling of variegated specimens, one poundingly recurrent irony is that pretty much everyone in our immediate vicinity is a fulsome genetic advantage. Cindy Crawford lookalikes in pairs of cat-eye glasses and unfairly eyebrow gentlemen with cheekbones like Cary Grant. It's a feeling of insufficiency that only gets intensified when we run into Benedetta, who asks if any of us would like to join in the competition. And yet before I can chuckle decorously and brightly decline her offer, Chris, who, as I need to mention, is basically a paragon of gung-ho-ism, says, "We'll do it." I turn now to look at him with wide beseeching eyes. I'm imagining tomorrow's newspapers, bold-faced, exuberant headlines. Two Americans tumble fatally down castle steps at annual ugliness festival. "What about your shoes?" I say. His Frodo-ish tootsies are housed within a pair of decrepit elderly Birkenstocks, which apparently for him is hardly at all a stumbling block. "I'll go barefoot," he says. "No," Benedetta and my interpreter yell, a duet of theatrical caution. "I go barefoot all the time," Chris says, with a little pshawing gesture. "It's no big deal." "But maybe there are stones, or maybe there is glass," Benedetta says. "I've got thick calluses," he says. "Anyways, you get ready," he says to me, and chucks me on the shoulder. "I'm gonna get a Brutini." After Benedetta makes us sign an indemnifying waiver, it's pretty standard, like if you die, if you get hurt, it's your fault, etc., etc. Chris and I jigglingly 1-2 down the ragged, molar-looking steps, at the base of which is a rampage of young Italian men, all of whom are tall and thin,

washboard stomachs. You do realize, I say to Chris, that we are the ugliest fuckers here. Oh, absolutely, he says, then downs his fragrant Brutini. The race starts with a 25-yard jaunt up what looks like an Escher drawing of uneven steps, at the top of which is a hairpin turn where teams are prone to either dropping the 60-pound wine vat or else sometimes succumbing to Benny Hill-type collisions. First prize gets complimente from the president, plus a salami and a gold plaque. Did I mention that flanking the stone staircase are maybe several hundred spectators, and when I look up, they're all huddled around the ramparts in giddy anticipation? The throng of them pressed against the stone steps has the same sort of psychic ambience as well-wishers at a cruise ship. The sheer size of this audience has tripled my nervousness, as does the sight of Mirabella, who waves down at us while standing next to her cameraman, whom I'd have to imagine is now coming in for our close-up. Standing in line, three things are striking. One, while the Club de Brutis ministry involves celebrating the ugly, I can't help noticing that women of all age levels and social temperaments are lash-batting and hubba-hubbying at the sight of these male contestants, and that their conventionally attractive features, their funnel-shaped torsos and pertly denim bottoms, are being both appraised and adulated with openly carnivorous expressions. Two, a salient ingredient of the festival's conviviality turns out to be copious amounts of drinking, and so maybe it's easier to accept your appearance if you're slit-eyed from Negronis. And three, when Chris and I finally get called to the starting line, at which point Gianni starts shrieking, "Yay, ragazzi di Americani!" we proceed to climb the castle steps at a dumpy, arthritic velocity, both of us wheezing and red-faced as we approach the first landing. And during the course of the last anguish stretch, I have occasion to watch the smeary peripheral microdramas of the spectators' faces we pass, two frostily pretty women giggling at us in vicious-sounding Italian, an old man in a pork pie hat whose face is creased like a pecan, plus a squadron of Italian children who all hurl bantam encouragements at us as though we could possibly win this. The applause we receive afterward is terse and philanthropic. During the trophy and award ceremony, we're thanked for participating and are twice misidentified as the newsmen from BBC. It's at this point in the festival that it occurs to me that the most crucial part of the Club de Brutti ethos is their belief in the spiritual equality of every human being, that beneath the frivolities of appearance, a common dignity should belong to both the beautiful and the ugly. We all give this idea lip service, of course, but how many of us actually believe it? Perhaps our incredulity is owing to our insistence that if equality is to be measurable, well, then it must be material, which is to say, physical. For example, the University of Milan moral philosopher Francesca Minerva has contended that the foundational elements of attractiveness, e.g. symmetry, sexual dimorphism, healthy skin, etc., should be addressed differently from those characteristics that are heavily influenced by the culture, i.e. physique, height, body mass index, hair color, etc. For those latter attributes, consciousness-raising campaigns that underscore the historical contingency of these beauty standards would be both useful and appropriate. And yet, for those individuals who, for instance, suffer from grievous facial asymmetries or even just physiognomic peccadillos like milk jug ears or an aquiline nose, Minerva and other scholars believe that either economic compensation for lost wages or subsidized cosmetic surgery may end up being the more expedient solution. This might strike you as distressingly similar to eugenics, but it is worth putting this in context and remembering that insurance companies already pay out claims for prospective losses when an individual, say, gets in a seismic car accident

and thereupon suffers from an appearance tarnishing scar, and that most Western healthcare systems already perform surgeries to pin back protruding ears or repair cleft lips and palates. Perhaps the most radical and hair-raising example of state-sponsored surgery comes from Brazil, which has been recently hailed as the Empire of the Scalpel, and where several hospitals offer poor patients free access to plastic surgery because appearance correlates so strongly to one's economic destiny. Is such a policy a black mirror-ish instantiation of moral perversity and cultural degradation? Or is it rather a steely-eyed, no-bullshit acknowledgement of the extent to which our culture is reparably appearance-centric, and so they've fostered a civic response to those who are actually hurt by it? Of course, some irksome paradoxes could emerge from these more drastic ameliorations. After all, as Minerva has suggested, by extending plastic surgery only to those individuals who are considered inordinately unattractive, we would simply be rejiggering the hierarchy and putting those who are currently just so-so or average at the bottom of the rankings, and thus create the conditions for those people to lobby for surgery. This is to say nothing of the fact that we would become, as Minerva puts it, accomplices to even narrower standards of beauty, and end up creating a world in which everyone looks the same. Isn't the preponderance of Instagram face, as the writer Gia Tolentino once called it, already compelling evidence of the reality of this phenomenon? Over the past 40 years, surgical intervention for healthy individuals has gone through the roof, with over 38 million cosmetic treatments performed in 2024, with a total market value of over $59 billion. In trying to account for the precipitous shift in our thinking about this, the former president of the Chicago Psychoanalytical Society, Dr. John E. Jetto, has rather provocatively contended that cosmetic enhancement is equivalent to altering a client's headspace through a course of psychoanalysis, inasmuch as both are attempts at refurbishing the self. Perhaps you regard this statement as vapid and stupid, and yet I can't help thinking that Dr. Jetto might be onto something and is perhaps pointing out the extent to which we have more or less acquiesced to the idea that our appearance is indistinguishable from our value or our character. It's easy to see how this view of self has been both licensed and enabled by our most popular tech platforms, through which many of us will now document every blink of our existence. Heather Widows, a British philosopher, has described this ontological shift with unbelievable prescience. The self is now embedded in, suffused through, and written on our bodies. Effectively, the construction of the body as malleable and representative of, or equated with, ourselves is so ubiquitous that it is taken for granted by those who fall under the ideal, and yet this has not yet been recognized as significant, nor has it been sufficiently interrogated. It is through the particular curvature of Widow's perspective that even a cursory survey of your Snapchat or Instagram begins to sort of seem both grotesque and dystopian. The beauty influencers who varnish their means with serums and creams, the fitness Goliaths who model the proper way to squat, the anti-aging demagogues who inject their children's blood. Perhaps we should regard these wellness Svengalis and corporeal ministers as the representatives of what future historians will call the Fifth Great Awakening, which insists that the final revelation is the perfection of the body, that youth and attractiveness are the ultimate dispensation. If, as Francis Fukuyama has suggested, therapists replace pastors in the middle of the 20th century, becoming in effect our only spiritual leaders, it may well be that our own present era has replaced therapists with influencers, since how we look and feel inside our bodies has now become the daily theology by which we all abide. To my mind,
Perhaps the only viable solution to a bugaboo like Lucasim is not adopting the squeegee vocabularies of euphemistic doublespeak, everyone is beautiful, nor is it the Twilight Zone type subsidization of surgical enhancement. Instead, it would begin first with a culture that wasn't so despicably appearance-centric, one that, instead of just hawking products of unsuccessful self-care, would actually work to define a self to care for. Whatever else you want to say about the muzziness of the Club de Brutis philosophy, they are at least asking us to come by our appearances honestly and admit that, yes, okay, it's true, some of us are ugly, but the extent to which that matters to us, the extent to which we can acknowledge that honorably, may in some sense depend upon the construction of a self that lies outside of our appearance. The soul, as Yeats writes, is fastened to a dying animal. It does not know what it is. Whatever else our remedies and ablutions, time itself will come for the body. After that, what of us is left? Sunday is the big day. The village-spanning parade plus the town square announcement of the results of this year's election. The band of uglies, who are dressed interchangeably in red and black top hats, are tootling with their instruments in advance of the performance, the wet sob of a trumpet, the curt patter of snares. Behind them are two members from the Curvy Pride delegation, who are committed to venerating gorgeousness in all shapes and sizes, and to their left, in a banana-yellow vehicle with a retractable sunroof, is none other than Il Più Brutto d'Italia, Daniel Polito Isabettini, who is currently bedecked in a single-breasted lounge suit and whose eyes can't help striking me as eurishly despondent. Right now, he's posing for photos with a duo of Miss Italias, who themselves wear tiaras on their lushly sculpted hairdos, plus beauty contestant sashes draped crosswise over their chests. The Miss Italias don't have the plasticine good looks of your typical pageant contestant, but are instead of such knee-buckling prettiness that, even though I'm not wearing a tie, I feel a weird impulse to adjust the knot of my tie. It's difficult to describe. Even to say that standing in proximity to these women makes me feel unlovely by comparison, as though their nearness has reduced me to a wart-stippled little cretin. Behind Polito's car is a phalanx of Brazilian showgirls performing hip-swiveling gyrations. Meanwhile, Mirko Martinelli, one of the contenders for club president, ambles around the alleyway, gnawing on an unlit cigar and appraising the preparations with a directorial disposition. His beard is of Duck Dynasty proportions and has been knotted with a hair tie into a crunchy show horse braid. It's only when the parade starts, moving through the streets of Pio Pico at a sluggish funereal speed, that I finally catch a glimpse of the incumbent president, Gianni, whose Club de Bruti nickname turns out to be the Beast. In a sequined red tuxedo, he looks rather a lot like some sort of diabolical impresario, the ringleader and hype man for an especially deranged circus. As the parade of cars starts inching down the boulevard, Gianni waves at passers-by from the drop-top Brutmobile, an eye-blue Volkswagen that itself is flanked by two men who are dressed spiffily up like members of the Secret Service. Think black suits and sunglasses. Think little wire-coiled earpieces. And they spend most of today's event either jogging inside the Brutmobile or standing at parade rest, their heads oscillating across the crowd with mock expressions of vigilance. Perhaps the most expeditious thing to say about the rest of the festival is that it hovers tonally between a well-attended political rally and vaudeville entertainment. Standing at the front of the town square stage, which itself is overhung with a Festival of the Ugly banner, Gianni announces that the election results are in and instructs us to turn our attention to a window in the building opposite, from which now emerges a swizzle stick of crimson-colored smoke, which is obviously a tongue-in-cheek homage to the election of a new pontiff,
But don't worry, Gianni says, because they are using red smoke instead of white, so it should not be considered blasphemous. In any event, standing at the World's Ugly People Festival, you can't help getting the sense that far from simply celebrating their ugliness, what these Italians are really doing is enacting their good humor. And it may well be that their peals of silvery laughter are indisputable evidence of their true communal achievement of establishing a complex and nuanced internal self apart from their appearance. If our conversations in the United States have become joyless and self-serious, it is perhaps owing to our egregiously misguided conflation of our soul and our surface, to our thinking that a self is not something you cultivate, but something you merely have. In the end, Mirko Martinelli is elected the new club president, and he hoists his arms triumphantly with Nixonian exultation. The response from the audience is garrulous and mixed. Most of the town offers him a fulsome dose of applause, but a couple of Gianni's partisans are booing with their thumbs down and hollering, "Coup d'etat!" Martinelli claims the microphone and says, with trembling earnestness, "In this world of appearances, there is an increasing need for us to hold on to reality without prejudice or discrimination, for, after all, it is a gift to be ugly." Thanks so much for listening to this episode of Harper's Magazine on Sunsons of Arizona. Today's story, Regarding the Pain of Uggos, A Weekend at the Ugly People Festival, by Barrett Swanson, is from the September 2026 issue. 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

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This is your host, Sun Sounds of Arizona volunteer reader, Candy Lewis. 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And this month, there are 30 different authors. All escapes were cut off. I had to move into my own silence and find out who was in there. Marion Woodman. The Body Compilation, a set of daily guides from 30 of your favorite authors and teachers. We are each a luminous point of eternal light, individuations of the one source. We come together to form the collective human experience, a dynamic and complex tapestry of personalities, experiences, and love. In the spirit of unification, we offer these daily guides from some of your favorite authors and New Thought teachers. Each reflection was thoughtfully selected by leaning into divine guidance and poring over years of Science of Mind magazine PDFs. Throughout the month, as you enter the sacred silence of your body temple, you'll be joined by a different companion. Their voices serve to teach, inspire, and transform. May these authors' wisdom and stories nurture your faith and uplift you to fully embody the beauty of your soul and your journey. Know that the totality of universal possibilities live, breathe, and thrive as you. The Inner Temple. And this one is selected by Reverend Dr. David Ault, published in June of 2022. If you observe well, your own heart will answer. Renee Adolphe Schwaller de Lubies. Any sense of guilt we have, any burden of condemnation we entertain, or any mental state that weighs us down, hinders us from more fully experiencing the nature of spiritual reality. Ernest Holmes, Richer Living. Renee Adolphe Schwaller de Lubies was a passionate and controversial Egyptologist and mystic. In his tome, The Temple of Man, he writes of the impeccable blending of mathematics, symbolism, and spirituality uncovered through his years of archaeological research and findings on the temples of ancient Egypt. Dr. Lubies wrote, "If someday it is given to you to pass into the inner temple, you must leave no enemies behind." Is his inner temple a literal structure or something else? Consider the inner temple he references as the sacred heart. It is the portal of boundless and compassionate love. And if someday we encounter the opportunity to reawaken and experience the healing blend of our human state with this mystical awareness, then we must not exclude anyone from our earnest offerings of gratitude. In this temple, the spiritual alchemy occurs. That which is dark becomes light. In this temple, no one is left with the label of enemy. As the Science of Mind describes, all thoughts of anything or anyone as the enemy are outside our the law and cannot be taken into the heavenly consciousness. Within the sincere examinations of our life, there is healing opportunity to re-see all personalities and events in the light of the Spirit. This inner temple, sacred heart, is our true home. Ironically, we long for home, yet we fear and resist what His unconditional power offers. This resistance reveals the strength of our attachments to our story, identities, and beliefs. What might happen if we brought it all into the inner temple? Gratitude for my body. Your body is your first home. Breathing in, I arrive in my body. Breathing out, I am home. Thich Nhat Hanh. Every time we think of our body, we should think of it as our spiritual body. Think of every organ, action, function of our physical body as being pure and perfect spirit, and think of God as being in us and around us and through us. Ernest Holmes, 10 Ideas That Make a Difference. Body obsession is rampant in our culture, yet this obsession has not appeared to contribute to people being any healthier, thinner, or better looking. I think it is because behind the attention, obsession, is constant fear. We fear we will die from some horrible disease. We fear being rejected because our body is not perfect in some way. We fear that if our body is not perfect, it is a reflection of some flaw in our character or in us as individuals. So our efforts to attain greater balance in the body are often born from fear.
If we spent time giving deep, profound, meaningful gratitude for our body temple, we might be shocked to see it improve in many ways simply by regular, constant doses of gratefulness. There's so much to be grateful to our body for, even if it is not, in our mind, perfect. Just think of all the things that happen every day in our body that we do not have to consciously attend to. Think of the magnificent processes that take a piece of some yummy food and break it down in a complicated fashion to provide energy, build strength, and offer chemistry for our highest function. Think of how this body facilitates our soul to be present on this beautiful earth plane. The list of blessings our body provides is vast. Today, be in the body fully. Walk in a state of gratitude for it. Reverend Dr. Michelle Medrano, published November 2019. And from the Daily Word, published by Unity, rest. I feel peaceful and calm as I rest in the silence of prayer. Every symphony incorporates moments of rest, specific pauses in the rhythm and flow of the composition, whether it had previously been loud and chaotic or soft and soothing. For the listener, it is a moment in which to pause and take in the music. Moments of rest are important in life as well. They allow me to stop and release the noises, the sounds, voices, and concerns of the day, and just be with my thoughts and emotions, and perhaps most of all, my faith in God, in spirit, in the universe. As I rest in the silence of prayer, spirit fills my mind and heart and steadily rejuvenates every part of me. My thoughts quiet and my mind feels at ease. I take time for myself and feel the presence of God, spirit, the universe, enfold me, nourish me, and strengthen me. Refreshed. Feeling refreshed gives me a sunny attitude and bright perspective. Feeling clear-headed and energetic after resting from my labors and getting a restorative night's sleep can give me a fresh outlook. I now see possibilities and avenues for exploration instead of roadblocks and obstacles. Refreshing myself may not change my outer landscape, but it does wonders for my inner one. When I meet my physical needs for sleep, nutritious food, and exercise, and my emotional needs for connection and purpose, I'm living in a state of perpetual refreshment. I also refresh myself through my favorite spiritual practices. As I pray, meditate, and join with others in spiritual community, I'm restoring myself in the presence of God. And from the Bright Side, quotes to inspire and empower by the editors of Guideposts. Love doesn't just sit there like a stone. It has to be made, like bread, remade all the time, made new. Ursula K. Le Guin, author. Imagination is what convinces us that there's more to the world than meets the eye. And isn't that the first principle of faith? Jonathan Rogers, author. I can't think of any better representation of beauty than someone who is unafraid to be herself. Emma Stone, actor. Something terrible can happen to you, and yet, the day after, the sun still rises, and life goes on. And therefore, so must you. Martin Short, comedian. Resistance is not necessarily a sign you're going in the wrong direction. It's often a sign that you're moving forward. Pete Wilson, author. The only distance between you and God is the thought that there is distance between you and God. Phil Bolsta, writer. A miracle is the achievement of the impossible, and it is only when we put aside our greed, anger, pride, and prejudices that a miracle can occur. Julie Andrews, actor and author. If you think your best days are behind you, they are. If you think your best days are ahead of you, they are. John Gordon, writer and speaker. And we return to Science of Mind for the personal affirmations for the month. And these are by Dr. Louise Tallon. Loving your body. Divinely human. We often say, I am a spiritual being having a human experience. However, we forget that our human body allows us to have spiritual experiences. Let us honor our bodies as revelations of divine spiritual wisdom. Affirm, today I honor my body for allowing me to experience the goodness of life. Humanly divine. In The Science of Mind, Ernest Holmes writes, the stuff out of which our human bodies are made is the same etheric substance from which all things are made. We are intimately connected to all that is, was, and ever will be. Affirm,
Today I honor the interconnectedness of life, knowing I am connected with all that is. Spirit made real. It is tempting in spiritual realms to discount the body, yet if God, Spirit, the universe is all there is, then our bodies are part of that creation. Taking good care of our physical form honors our inherent divinity. 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I honor it as individualized expression of the one infinite life. Our bodies are miracles. 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About 1 billion biochemical reactions happen every second, all working together to allow us to experience awe, mystery, wonder, love. Take a moment to appreciate your body for its innate intelligence. Affirm, today I honor the wisdom and magnificence of my human form. And so it is. And you can request prayer from the World Ministry of Prayer. 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And we return to Science of Mind for my favorite column, Murphy's Dogma. Pause, P-A-W-S, with perspective. I require love. I didn't always live with people who loved me. I learned that if I wanted love, I had to lie on my back, wag my tail, and beg for it. I was happy for any love at all. I had no idea there might be another way to ask for love. When I started my new life with Bob, I discovered he would not touch me when I went on my back, wagging my tail. I noticed when I sat up, held my head high, looked him in the eyes and wagged my tail, he would smile at me, rub my chest and ears, and hug me. For the first time in my life, I felt loved and respected. Because I am a special dog who can understand words, I understood the explanation Bob gave. Dogs and people want to be loved. Because it is such a powerful need, dogs and people will do almost anything for it. Dr. David Walker taught me to stop asking myself what it is I need and instead ask myself what it is I require. The question encouraged me to look at love and nearly everything else in a whole new way. If love is a requirement, I can request it with dignity. Anything I'm required to beg for is not love and is not for me. I think a lot of people beg for love and, like me, don't feel loved and respected when they receive it that way. Murphy the Human Whisperer watches over his human, Reverend Dr. Bob Luckin, when he isn't working on his column. Send your questions to murphy@csl.org. Regretfully, he cannot reply to all email. And from the same issue, an article by Diana Ensign, Love Will Guide Us. Actress Audrey Hepburn once said, "Nothing is more important than empathy for another human being suffering. Nothing. Not career, not wealth, not intelligence, certainly not status. We have to feel for one another if we're going to survive with dignity." What I love about this quote is that it articulates a universal truth. We must care about one another if we are going to survive. Most of us likely feel empathy for someone who is suffering. Even young children, if they see an injured puppy on the side of the road, will feel a deep sense of care for the hurt dog. Yet we don't automatically have empathy for people or situations we don't fully understand. For instance, if a person told us they experienced an alien abduction, I'm not sure our empathy would kick in because we probably don't have a frame of reference for such an occurrence. While that example is perhaps extreme, it is useful because it reminds us that we might lack empathy when we don't know enough about a situation or when we don't have the same life experiences to truly comprehend what someone experienced. If we routinely associate with the same groups of people, our family, our religious community, our neighbors, we may not be well acquainted with families around the world or across town who have ethnic, religious, and cultural backgrounds drastically different from our own. Moreover, we might not have any knowledge of what their lives are like. It is harder to feel empathy when we are ignorant of someone's circumstances. There are ways, however, to garner greater empathy for people with life experiences different from our own. Engage the unfamiliar. While we cannot always travel to faraway lands, we can gain greater awareness of people and distant places through the art of storytelling. A wonderful example is the novel The Kite Runner, which tells the story of two young boys who live in Afghanistan. The book introduced me to the world of class disparity, immigration, and war in ways news accounts alone did not. Stories give us more than data.
They help us understand life outside our limited worldviews and thereby invoke our heartfelt, empathetic consideration. Numerous books I've read, both fiction and nonfiction, have enriched my understanding about the lives of others. A few notable examples include The Color Purple by Alice Walker, The Wind Is My Mother by Bear Hart, Invisible Man by Ralph Ellison, and I Am Malala by Malala Yousafzai. Likewise, the documentary play The Laramie Project by Moises Kaufman portrayed a small town's reaction to the murder of a young gay man, Matthew Shepard. Such works not only opened my mind, they broke open my heart. I try to do the same in my own writing. I interviewed diverse people and told their stories of intense grief after the loss of loved ones in my book Heart Guide. I shared the stories of transgender youth, adults, and their families in The Freedom to Be. I believe we make the world more loving, compassionate, and caring when we share our collective stories, both our accounts of personal suffering and our stories of resilience and hope. Our stories bind us, one human heart to another. Practice active listening. Children's author Madeline L'Engle noted, "Because we fail to listen to each other's stories, we are becoming a fragmented human race. One remedy is active, attentive listening, which develops our capacity for expanded empathy for and more meaningful connections with our fellow humans. By listening without an agenda, we understand on a deeper level what is being said. As Buddhist monk Thich Nhat Hanh explained, listening is a very deep practice. You have to empty yourself. You have to leave space in order to listen. When you have shown your capacity for listening and understanding, the other person will begin to listen to you, and you have a chance to tell him or her of your pain, and it's your turn to be healed. This is the practice of peace. Love will guide us." He adds that with active listening, we begin the process of healing. When we listen from our hearts, we peacefully join together with all of our beloved human family. Embrace lifelong learning. As we do this work of expanding our awareness and our connection to people, especially with those whose backgrounds and beliefs differ from our own, we embark on an opportunity for lifelong learning. During our exploration, we might discover new foods, music, dances, cultures, and customs. For example, I recently bought a hand-woven Afghan rug for my daughter's new home, and I enjoyed a delicious meal of mantu, traditional Afghan dumplings filled with minced meat or lentils, and served with a savory garlic yogurt sauce. The family I purchased the rug from recently were deported back to Afghanistan after their immigration to Pakistan. United Nations agencies and human rights groups today call for a halt to forced returns of refugees from Afghanistan, Pakistan, and Iran, citing humanitarian risks, including and perhaps especially to women and children. Ernest Holmes pointed out, "If we see only unloveliness in others, it is because unloveliness is a strong element in ourselves. The light we throw on others is generated in our own souls and sees them as we choose to see them. However, with empathy, we return to love. Let love be our guide." As we empathetically engage with the unfamiliar and attentively listen to one another, we learn to heal our human divides. We then can build bridges across divides. We can be the people who care for all the world's children. Furthermore, as we comprehend more fully the suffering of others, we can allow love to guide us in our actions. Our empathy and our love will show us what is most needed. Holmes said, "I believe love is the greatest healing, motivating power in the universe because love is givingness. Ultimately, love unites us all on this human journey, a journey filled with tremendous awe, daily wonders, and deep care for the human spirit." We turn now to the September-October issue of Spirituality and Health, a Unity publication, and an article by Tama Kievs, Five Myths About A Course in Miracles, Get Past the Misconception and Discover the Breakthroughs That Can Set You Free. Now, at the end of the article, there's a sidebar that says what exactly is A Course in Miracles, and I think we'll read that first. ACIM, A Course in Miracles, was scribed by Helen Schuchman, a professor of medical psychology at Columbia University, between 1965 and 1972. She experienced a process of inner dictation from a voice she identified as Jesus, although Schuchman was Jewish and described herself as an atheist.
Since it was published in 1975, millions worldwide have studied it as a spiritual framework for inner peace. The main idea is that the world we see is shaped by the ego's belief in separation, when in truth we are never separate from God or from one another. The Course aims to teach miracles, which it defines as shifts in perception from fear to love, practiced through forgiveness. A few of its more well-known tenets include: nothing real can be threatened. Nothing unreal exists. There is no order of difficulty in miracles. When you want only love, you will see nothing else. Teach only love, for that is what you are. The opposite of love is fear. I never imagined I would want to study, much less teach, A Course in Miracles, ACIM, the spiritual psychotherapy program that has transformed millions of lives. Get that crap away from me. That's what I actually said when a boyfriend showed me the iconic blue book. I had no idea he was handing me the next part of my life. "What's the matter, Miss Harvard lawyer?" he teased. "Are you afraid to look at a book?" I made him a deal. I would read the book line by line like an attorney and prove to him how ludicrous it was, and that would be it. But from that minute on, I have never stopped studying the Course. I'm not the first person to have judged the Course. There are so many misperceptions about this material, even from those who study it. That breaks my heart, because I found ACIM to be a practical path to freedom that has blown open possibilities for so many. I dream of seeing these tools of acceleration being used more widely. It's one thing if ACIM just isn't for you, but I would hate to have you miss out on the adventure of a lifetime just because you thought ACIM was something it's not. Here are 5 common myths about the Course and the truth behind them. 1. Myth. It's religious or Christian. Truth. It's a spiritual path that embraces all traditions. ACIM emphasizes that it is only one version of the universal curriculum. The purpose is to lead us to our own internal guidance through the path of direct experience. There are no gurus, priests, or rabbis required. There are teachers, of course. I have taught ACIM for more than 30 years, first in my living room and now online. But even as a teacher, I acknowledge equality between me and students. I felt drawn to this work because it spoke of unconditional love for everyone. And I thought, this is a God or light I can trust. ACIM does use terms like Holy Spirit, which I'll admit made my Jewish heart pause, but ACIM also teaches that the words are not reality. Labels are not required. Only the essence matters. Call Spirit Harry if you want, a friend once quipped. Ultimately, the Course is about living from love instead of fear, and it can further any tradition or practice. Bring your shamanism, Buddhism, or no spiritual path at all. It works. Here's an amusing irony. While some reject ACIM because it sounds Christian, others reject it because it is not Christian enough. Here's why. The Course teaches that Jesus is the teacher for some, but not for everyone. ACIM also negates the religious concept of sin or unworthiness. We are never less than our light. Myth number 2. Forgiveness is about being a doormat. Truth. Forgiveness helps us claim our power. ACIM uses the concept of forgiveness to free us. It doesn't ask us to ignore facts, but to take responsibility for what we are making those facts mean about ourselves and others. In any circumstance, it teaches us to choose not to close our hearts to life or our connection with spirit. I had a boyfriend who babysat my cat while I traveled. He stole money from me during that time. Eventually, I forgave the situation. What that meant? I let go of my attacking thoughts that I was stupid for trusting him or that he didn't respect or value me. I knew in my heart that he didn't respect himself. His behavior had nothing to do with my worth. I also reminded myself that he was not the source of my good. As the Course teaches, I've got cosmic backing. All that said, I didn't kid myself. I kept my heart open, but my door closed. I did not rely on him again. Bottom line, we don't shut down to our light when others don't act from theirs. We don't fritter away our power. Myth number 3. It's about escaping from the world. Truth. Forgiveness helps us claim our power. We're not meant to avoid our lives, but to transform them.
ACIM students use traffic jams, layoffs, cancer, you name it, as opportunities for growing in awareness, choice, and love. ACIM is not an escape from the world. It's a way to true expression within the world. Some students believe the course says everything is an illusion and nothing matters. But ACIM teaches the end of the world is not its destruction, but its translation into heaven. We are here to honor and translate our lives into love. ACIM is a mindset training that shows you how your interpretations create what you see. You are responding to life the way you see it. Here's an example. As a writer, I once saw publishing as a closed fortress, fortified by disheartening statistics showing how few writers actually become published authors. But ACIM reminded me that I could connect to an unparalleled presence within. Then I took action. I wrote my books with perseverance. I paid attention to guidance instead of fear. And yes, I've been repeatedly published by a major publisher. But sweeter still, I've experienced what ACIM describes about working in partnership with spirit. The power of our joint motivation is beyond belief, but not beyond accomplishment. What we can accomplish together has no limits. Myth number 4, the book is overwhelming. Truth. The study is about simplicity and willingness. When I first read ACIM, it blew me away. It was so spiritually clean, beautiful, and suffused with authority without rigidity. I just knew this consciousness was above my pay grade. I wanted to see life this way. The presence spoke to me, and it still does. True, it's not an easy read like self-help books with bullet points or maybe a spy novel, but the book is worth the effort. Each passage is like chocolate mousse, so rich you could live with just one spoonful. Taking classes helps. Some readers get discouraged thinking they're failing the daily lessons. Yet ACIM repeatedly emphasizes ease and a little willingness over performance. It tells us to disregard the ego's all-or-nothing dictates. True confession? I've never yet done the workbook lessons right, as in repeating the statements as frequently as suggested, but I have experienced thousands of miracles, instant shifts in perception. It's not the book that matters, it's the journey with your own inner teacher. I remind students that just a single phrase or lesson can take them home. The loving energy sparks a higher vibration within. Some of the course's concepts are very clear and immediately lift you out of old negative thinking. ACIM reminds us that it's the practice that transforms us, not analysis. It says, you are merely asked to apply the ideas. Then it clarifies, you need not believe the ideas, you need not accept them. Some of them you may actively resist. None of this will matter or decrease their efficacy. It's simple. You use the ideas. They work. This is what creates faith and understanding. Myth number 5. I have to be loving all the time. Truth. ACIM asks us not to deny our feelings, but to use them. Some students mistakenly assume they have to be loving all the time, smiling angelically even when they feel hurt or irritated, because that's more loving. The course never suggests you be inauthentic. ACIM is about honesty and returning to wholeness. When we heal, we are spontaneously loving in a way that is true for us. ACIM teaches that your true nature is love. You don't have to make yourself be loving. Instead, the aim is removing the blocks to the awareness of love's presence. The course adds that your task is not to seek for love, but merely to seek and find all the barriers within yourself that you have built against it. As ACIM students, we don't bypass difficult feelings. We use them as entry points for miracles. For example, I used to struggle when students were silent while I was teaching, but through ACIM, I realized I was interpreting silence as rejection. Yet silence could also be contemplation or shyness. This shift in perception freed me from judging myself. Immediately, I felt more open and present. When I first came to ACIM, I had no idea what I was getting into, only a desire to live with more juice and ease. I still don't have all the answers, but I did find a path that took me higher than I bargained for. Maybe ACIM has something for you, too. Either way, I wish you miracles. You are a singular light.
We pause for a moment to remind you that you are listening to Sun Sounds of Arizona, 24 hours of programming from over 300 publications, and you are currently listening to the Philosopher Program with your host, Sun Sounds of Arizona volunteer reader, Candy Lewis. And you can take Sun Sounds with you. You can get our stream and on demand on our new Sun Sounds of Arizona app for Apple and Android phones. We return now to soul healing with our animal companions, The Hidden Keys to a Deeper Animal-Human Connection by Tammy Billups. And last week we had started part four, The Knowing, and chapter six, The Love Bind. And we were in a section on the codependent relationship. We'd started the story, and I think we'll go back to the beginning of Three's a Crowd, Murphy's story. When Carrie met and fell in love with Ron, they couldn't have been happier. But Murphy, her terrier mix, didn't quite feel the same way. He was missing the over-loving and nurturing he'd always received from his two-legged mama for 3 years. After Ron had moved in with Carrie, Murphy began acting out his anger and would urinate on Ron's clothing, pillow, or sometimes directly on him. By the time they called me to schedule a healing session for Murphy, tensions were high, and their household wasn't a happy one. Everyone seemed to be expressing anger in their own unique way. Carrie was even wondering if they'd have to find a new home for her beloved dog, though it would break her heart to do so. She'd been giving him attention, but the inappropriate urination continued. This proved to be particularly difficult because she was falling in love with Ron. As such, she wanted to be feeling on top of the world, but Murphy's behavior was robbing the joy from her new relationship. Ron was a good guy and really wanted to make his relationship with Carrie work as well, but Murphy's behavior was getting old fast. Murphy also felt betrayed, given that he'd always been the center of his mom's universe. He released a lot of anger during the session, both his anger and anger that he'd absorbed from Ron and Carrie. During the session, I observed Murphy beginning to allow more love in, which began to heal his betrayal wound. After the session, I spoke with Carrie, who had been feeling guilty about Murphy's behavior potentially being her fault. We also discussed the importance of her releasing the guilt so she could more easily shift the relationship with her beloved dog to one that was healthy, rather than codependent. To release this guilt and heal her own abandonment wounds, Carrie decided to embark on her own inner healing journey and receive distance sessions to shift her self-talk in order that she could begin to love herself instead of constantly looking externally for happiness, love, and joy. Carrie loved the sessions, began meditating daily, and started feeling better than she ever had in her entire life. As for Murphy, after his first session, I guided Carrie and Ron to focus their thoughts on the desired behavior and to give no attention to his negative behavior, as much as they could do this. I also encouraged the couple to thank Murphy for allowing Carrie to share her love in healthy ways with both Ron and Murphy. Carrie explained to Murphy her commitment to change their relationship so that it would be a healthier and more independent one, and assured him that there would always be enough unconditional love for him, too. Murphy received 3 sessions over the next month to continue healing the emotional wound behind his behavior and to support the clearing of his codependent needs as well. During that month, even if he urinated somewhere inappropriately, which was occurring less frequently week by week, they continued to only praise him when he urinated outdoors and not focus on the undesired behavior. Their relationship transformed into a healthier one, and the negative behavior completely stopped. Years later, Murphy is still doing very well and loves his new dad. When you begin a new relationship, there's no need to give extra guilt attention to your animal companions. They will naturally and instinctively adapt to having a new person in your life if you are happy with that person. Sometimes when they act out, it's because you aren't listening to your intuition about the person you're in a relationship with, and they're showing you what you're really feeling on the inside. And other times, as with Carrie and Murphy, your pet's reactions will occur because there are abandonment wounds within you both that must be healed and released in order to transform your relationship with your pet and your life. Separation anxiety. Years ago, I recall holding a friend's chihuahua who, when I walked a few feet from my friend, surprisingly began growling and baring his teeth at me. My friend then rushed over, swooped him up with pride, and said with a smile, "Oh, he always does that because he can't bear to be away from me." The core issue in the creation of separation anxiety is realizing that it's not only about the animal, it's also about the people they're in relationship with.
When you are open to the possibility of seeing and knowing this as truth, the wheels will be set in motion to create a shift around this issue in your relationship with your animal. Separation anxiety is rooted in an unhealed abandonment emotional wound in you both. Many rescue animals have separation anxiety from the day they arrive in their foster homes or their new homes. Even so, there are no coincidences with the vibration and issues of the animals that show up in your life, even if they're foster animals. There will be potential gifts in the experience, however short the amount of time that they spend under your care. Destructive chewing, barking, obsessive licking, anxiety, scratching, and inappropriate elimination are just a few of the behaviors that can show up when people leave their pets while working or when traveling. It can be frustrating for all involved. I've seen people crate their animals with up to 3 different locks to keep their pets from escaping and damaging something in the house when they're not home. It's important to stop focusing on the animal as being bad if you don't like its behavior, or good if you secretly enjoy the fact that your animal longs for you when you're apart. You might also be extremely focused on their anxiety and replay it over and over again in your mind. Separation anxiety is created from your animal not having gotten the feeling of being full from its birth mother. See page 62 for more on the needy one, which would have helped to create a more secure, individuated self with no need to seek out a codependent relationship. As the animal matures, the early lack of fulfillment shows up in a distorted belief that it can only get its needs met externally. However, no matter how much love, attention, and food you give your animal, it will never be enough. More often than not, I've seen separation anxiety dramatically shift by people simply raising their awareness to one of self-empowerment and acting from a higher level of consciousness. Coming from a more empowered sense of self is the first step to begin the healing needed within you both. Another clue to confirm that you are a contributor to your animal's separation distress is if you feel guilty when you leave them because you know they will be upset, and or you tend to overcompensate with your affections in an attempt to make up for being gone. While you are away, they will have all of their needs taken care of and will be just fine. Breathe that sentence in until you feel its truth in every fiber of your being. It's not as if you're leaving them in the wild to fend for themselves when you're not with them. In your mind, begin to see them as being more secure and independent because they pick up on your thoughts and energy. It's a gradual healing process for them to begin to recognize and believe in their own divinity, so they will feel secure in and of themselves without the need to suck energy from their person to survive. Understand that this is exactly what's happening when you allow them to continue this pattern, which can be draining for you because you must constantly give your pets energy that they do not yet have the ability to retain. Animals cannot take energy from you without your consent at some level. Most people with good intentions think they're helping their animals by continuing to give them increasing amounts of attention and energy. This only helps to continue and even worsens their separation anxiety and can be extremely frustrating for you both. If their behaviors triggers anger within you, it could be you are projecting your anger from some other aspect of your life onto them. Every situation is different, but if you're only focusing on controlling and fixing the animal's behaviors, it will be a long, frustrating process. Beautiful change can occur by being gentle with yourself and your animal and getting assistance where needed to heal the relationship from the inside out. Basic tips to ease separation anxiety. 1. Make an intention to come from a more grounded place of empowerment regarding their distress around being alone. Give yourself permission to disengage from the usual feelings it triggers within you and see it all from a higher perspective. Pulling back your energy will free up space for the divine to be able to assist you with the desired transformation. 2. Leave them alone while you're at home for short periods of time every day so they can become more independent. 3. Prepare your animal for some alone time by burning off some energy before you leave. Maybe take them for a walk or engage in a few minutes of playtime. 4. Avoid tearful goodbyes that might be feeding your ego and your codependency needs. In your thoughts and visualizations, see them feeling safe and having all of their needs met. Assume they will be fine when you're not together. 5. While you're away, visualize your animal feeling safe, secure, and peaceful. Believe and know that they are fine, and if your thoughts go to fear around what your animal is doing, pivot gently to seeing them enjoying the alone time. 6.
Quiet down the happy reunions by avoiding petting or greeting your animal until they settle down. 7. Resist reprimanding them or focusing on the negative behavior. Scolding them for something done while you are gone will only make things worse and cause more anxiety. 8. Give praise and gratitude to your animal for the slightest of positive changes. You both need and deserve compassion and love while healing the deeper emotional issues behind the separation anxiety. Essential wisdom. Animals will have fewer negative behaviors and feel better when you create a deep bond in healthy ways. They're blessed to be with you and know that your care and companionship, along with providing a safe and loving home filled with unconditional love, is what allows them to have meaningful and

When the original wound is triggered through an experience they think is also a betrayal, then the person may project their feelings and emotions onto the subject as if that being was the same being that inflicted the initial wound. This means that animals can also become the subject of their person's projection, as in the following example of Liz and Miso. It is important to bring awareness around projection with your animal so the relationship can be salvaged and transformed. Misguided expression. Miso's story. Liz was very skeptical about my work, given that she was unfamiliar with healing through the energy field. Her mother had read an article about me in the local newspaper and thought she'd try one last thing before rehoming or possibly taking her cat Miso to the county shelter. Miso was urinating outside of the litter box in many places throughout her home. Liz had tried traditional methods and even anti-anxiety medications recommended by her veterinarian without success, and found that his behavior was negatively affecting not only their relationship, but also her happiness in general. During the session, I observed that Miso released a lot of Liz's anger that had been projected onto him about his behavior. Frequently, if there is no other physical issue, animals will use urination to express and release anger. Most certainly, they're telling you that something is up through their actions. After Miso's session, I asked Liz if she might have any unexpressed anger in some aspect of her life at the time. I then heard a small gasp, and she began to cry. As it turned out, she was very unhappy at work, specifically with her boss. Most days, she left work feeling a lot of pent-up anger. During her evening commute, she would think about how it would make her day even worse if she got home and found that Miso had urinated outside of the box, again. Once home and having found another area that had been soiled by Miso, she'd redirect the repressed boss anger, energetically, onto her beloved cat. In that moment, Miso was the believed reason for her anger, but he was simply the vehicle with which to mirror her anger and help her to release it. Her boss was who she was really angry with. We talked about new ways for her to release her anger, for I sensed she was open-minded and ready to raise her awareness to the higher purpose of his actions. Once Liz became more conscious of the fact that she was possibly projecting her anger onto her cat, the energy in the house completely shifted. Now, as soon as she gets home, Liz gets on her treadmill to move out the negative energy accumulated from repressing it at work. Not once since Miso's session has he urinated outside of the litter box. Not once. Liz also noticed a positive change in Miso, in that he was more relaxed and happy from that day forward. Seeing the big picture. Lucy's story. Another client, Melissa, called me to arrange a healing session. Furious with her cat Lucy's negative behaviors, she'd even given her the unfortunate nickname Bitch Kitty. From the beginning of our initial conversation, I knew there was some hefty projection happening because the cat's behaviors should not have created the level of emotion I was hearing from Melissa. The behaviors ranged from her cat jumping on the countertop to not being kind to her dog and getting into things in the barn that Melissa didn't want her to get into. Melissa had received much abuse as a child from a perfectionist mother, and Melissa was projecting her repressed anger toward her mother onto her cat. She was very open to hearing about the bigger picture of what was happening. In addition to facilitating a session on Melissa's cat, I highly recommended that Melissa revert to using Lucy's real name versus the negative nickname, as animals will embrace the energy associated with their name. Rise above your projections for healing to occur. In the stories above, both Liz and Melissa, after experiencing their cat's negative behavior, had been projecting their own unexpressed anger onto their pet. This caused them to tap into their own feelings of invasiveness, of not being respected, or feelings that they didn't matter, or that they had been betrayed. Once they both were able to see the situation from the higher perspective, they pivoted to healthier ways to move out their anger, instead of redirecting it on another soul, their cats. Instead, they could work on healing themselves. The cat's actions were mirroring the emotional energy they were feeling from their people. It's simple. If your animal makes you angry, then you have anger that needs to be released. Typically, when a person is projecting onto their animal, how they treat their animal is a direct reflection of their inner dialogue or inner critic. Many animal abusers, whether they're committing small or large acts of abuse, are guilty of this shadow projection onto their animals. Typically, when a person is projecting onto their animal, how they treat their animal is a direct reflection of their inner dialogue or inner critic.

0: If you're in a situation where you feel a negative reaction to an animal's actions, you might just be projecting. Thus, it would behoove you to look at ways to help you heal the triggered emotional wound within you. Step away from the situation and take a deep breath. Go for a walk, maybe scream into a pillow, but intend to release the emotions in a healthy way and understand that the triggered emotions are definitely coming up for a reason to be released. You will want to consciously avoid giving the emotions to someone else to carry, as this can hurt them emotionally, be painful to bear, and create negative karma. Many times, how you treat your animals is how you wish you were treated as a child. There's almost a feeling of idolizing one's pets and putting them on a pedestal, worshiping them and thinking they can do no wrong. Some people find their animals cute and funny and perfect no matter what they do or how they behave. This is projecting your golden light onto your pet. These animals are carrying a very important part of you that you need to see when you look in the mirror. They're hoping you will see that the love and joy you see in them is actually a mirror for you. While it may appear that these animals are consciously very content with holding a beautiful part of yourself, at a soul level, it is out of balance for you both. It's really your inner child that's in charge of the pet's care when golden light projection is happening. Although sometimes that is fun, it goes hand in hand with a heightened fear of losing them. Underneath it all is the distorted belief that you'd be absolutely crushed and lost without your pet. Here's a nugget for you in giving or projecting your golden light onto your animals. The positive, beautiful attributes you see in them are also in you. Your animals have complete clarity in seeing the divine spark of golden light that is you. You can honor them by beginning to believe you are what they see in you. Essential wisdom. When you become aware of projection with your animal, it instantly becomes a blessing. You're having a human experience, so be gentle with yourself. Your animals are stronger than you realize, forgiving, and they can release any absorbed energy much more quickly than people can. They are masters at living in the present moment instead of reliving the past or worrying about the future. Give yourself a break with a heaping dose of compassion as your awareness increases around your relationship. Your animals will feel that too. Chapter 8. Perfection is overrated. What happens when the animal you excitedly brought home begins chewing the computer and digging up your favorite flower beds? Or consistently knocking over the garbage can or jumping up on the countertops and helping himself to your dinner? Managing expectations. High expectations. Bailey's story. Years ago, I received a call from a new client, Judy. She just rescued an adult dog named Bailey. He was the first dog she'd had since childhood decades earlier. Judy was filled with excitement and enthusiasm about adopting a new dog and had the future all mapped out. She would take Bailey running with her, and they'd sit quietly by the fire on cold winter nights. The dog would ever so gently lay its cute nose on her lap and fall asleep like a good dog. They'd play together and engage in many outdoor activities. When she told me all of this, I felt as though she were describing a Norman Rockwell painting. The purpose of her call was to stop behaviors she had a lot of anxiety about. Bailey continually jumped up on the bed, no matter how many times she tried to get him to stay off of it, and he would also distract Judy and want to play with her when she worked at home. Judy had tried using a trainer unsuccessfully. Since she preferred using holistic healing, she wanted to try healing Bailey by clearing his energy. During our conversation, I could feel the frustration that Judy felt toward Bailey. "Where is the perfect dog I ordered from the universe?" was the feeling I got from her. It can be surprising that your animal companion has emotional and physical wounds that need healing, but again, that's why you are together. They are always mirrors, positive or negative, to help you to learn, grow, heal, and evolve. In my discussions with Judy after Bailey's sessions, it was clear that Judy was a perfectionist, and my sense was that she was pretty hard on herself. When I would ask if she could relate to certain emotional wounds that I'd observed and sensed Bailey working on during his session, Judy would consistently state that she didn't have any unhealed emotional issues. Many people were raised in households that labeled children and animals as good or bad, and parents tried to mold them into the perfect child or animal. Once they become adults and have animals of their own, however, this can contribute to their actions being rooted in perfectionism, since that was a behavior that their parents modeled for them. Sometimes bringing an animal into a family that has high expectations for the perfect pet can shift everything for the better. They fall in love with the animal, and their preferences for having no animal hair on the counter and never allowing them to sleep on the bed are thrown out the window in the name of love. It's a wonderful thing to witness someone who was a perfectionist shift gears because an animal has opened their heart. Sometimes, though, the relationship is just not meant to be, as with Bailey, who was rehomed into a much better environment for him. I'm certain, though, that their time together brought numerous gifts to both Bailey and Judy. Some people really like animals, but that doesn't always mean they will love and enjoy having an animal companion, or allow in, or even desire, a deeper bond with animals. This is why the better orphan animal organizations conduct in-home visits before they release the animal to the new family. They've seen countless animals return when people are unprepared for the animals having different personalities or behaviors than the family or person envisioned. The facility staff will know the animal's personality and do everything possible to ensure that the fit is a good one designed to go the distance. If you have returned an animal before, I know that it was also the right decision at the time for all involved, or it wouldn't have played out the way it did. I've seen quite a few situations in which an animal exhibited dangerous behavior, or maybe didn't get along with the other animals in the house. If it were meant to be, it would have worked out. Know that everything unfolds as it should for the highest and best of all. Animals, like every other soul on the planet, are born with their own unique personalities and experiences that can create behaviors that at first seem intolerable. However, with love and patience, things can change for you both through your soul commitment to heal together and feel more love in your hearts. With love and patience, things can change for you both through your soul commitment to heal together and feel more love in your hearts. Essential Wisdom. When you can accept your animals just the way they are, for they know no other way to be than their authentic selves, then you will find it is much easier to accept all parts of yourself as well. Open yourself to your emotions, to feeling in ways you did not know were possible. The human experience can be richer and more satisfying when you're not repressing your emotions and protecting yourself from feeling pain. What you don't feel, you don't know. It's impossible to repress only the negative emotions, because in protecting yourself from feeling these emotions, you also prohibit yourself from feeling love, joy, compassion, and gratitude more deeply, not to mention the feeling of being spiritually connected to all. Your emotions are a gift in every way possible, and a compass for feeling better and living with more clarity and peace within. It takes courage to feel, but when you are able to open yourself, the relationship you have with your pet can blossom into a heart connection unlike any you may have had before. Now, that is divine perfection. Animals, like us, are living souls. They're not things. They're not objects. Neither are they human. Yet they mourn. They love. They dance. They suffer. They know the peaks and chasms of being. Gary Kowalski. Part 5. The Reason. Love of animals is a universal impulse, a common ground on which all of us may meet. By loving and understanding animals, perhaps we humans shall come to understand each other. Dr. Louis J. Camuti. Chapter 9. Higher Purpose. As a young child, I remember lying in the grass in the backyard, watching massive flocks of starlings as they graced the sky in synchronicity as one beautifully orchestrated unit. I was mesmerized by how connected they were, and I imagined being one of them. It felt comforting and nurturing. Even back then, I was able to see the energy that was through and around them that I now know is an oversoul. To this day, when I hear the calls of the sandhill cranes or Canadian geese migrating overhead, I excitedly watch with the glee of a child, still mesmerized by the fluidity and grace of such a sight. To be so divinely interconnected to a grander conscious whole is how we are all designed to be at our core. We long for the peace, for the trust, and for the case that comes with that feeling and knowing we are all equal. We are all one. All animals that live and travel in flocks, herds, packs, pods, schools, and the like have oversouls that keep them energetically connected with the higher purpose of meeting the needs of all. How beautiful a notion it is to think that even humans could hopefully evolve to that one day. Dream with me. Animal lovers and protectors frequently get fired up about their desire to protect and serve those beings that do not have a human voice. However, in keeping with the ebb and flow of the starlings flying in unison in the sky, know that every situation is serving a higher divine purpose for the good of all. Higher purpose with your pets. Our relationships with the animals that come into our lives, however briefly, also serve a higher purpose, for we are connected at a soul level. Try reflecting back to an animal that has come and gone from your life, and try to find the higher purpose of the relationship. Was it to teach you to love? How to play? How to heal or grieve? How to feel? Or to support you until you transitioned into a new chapter of your life? Animals are evolving their souls just as we are, and we are all born with a higher purpose. We come to the end of our program. As always, I wish you a beautiful, joyous, and peaceful new week, and I look forward to being with you next time on our Philosopher program.
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0: 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This is your volunteer programmer, Barbara Felix, from the Sun Sounds of Arizona Studios. The Greater Good Science Center studies the psychology, sociology, and neuroscience of well-being, and teaches skills that foster a thriving, resilient, and compassionate society. And now, some articles from Greater Good. Four ways to help newcomers feel like they belong. Being in a new neighborhood or community is challenging, but there are small things that we can do to help make everyone feel more welcome. By Aaron Hurst, August 26, 2026. Liz Cahill was born and raised in Philadelphia. Her whole family is from Philadelphia, going back generations. One day, she was offered an internship in the Bay Area and decided to make the leap, despite not knowing anything about it or anyone there. I said goodbye to everything I knew and loved in Philadelphia and came to the Bay, not knowing a soul. When she arrived, it hit her. I was like, wow, I'm in a place that, like, literally nobody knows me. So if I'm dead in a ditch, like, nobody will figure it out for a long time. This could have been a story of loneliness and disconnection, but it wasn't, because someone took her under their wings. Actually, two strangers. Her roommates, Lauren and Deidre. They took me in and welcomed me and brought me into their whole social world, which showed me so much love. This isn't the experience for most people. Darylis Matos Acevedo grew up in Puerto Rico. In Puerto Rico, a stranger talks to you all the time. If you went down the street and you talked to somebody, if you made eye contact, you had to smile at them, or you said good morning or good afternoon. Then she moved to Boston for graduate school. I had never even visited the place. I knew nobody here. And where she got smiles and small talk in Puerto Rico, in Boston, she got glares. I'm like, oh, okay, you don't do any of that here. It was painful and created a large void in her life. As Darylis talked to other Latinos in Boston, she assumed, I'm the only one who feels this way, but I wasn't. There was like this whole group of people that felt like that. Their stories are different, but they reveal the same truth. Moving doesn't simply change where we live. It interrupts the invisible web of relationships that makes everyday life feel familiar, that makes us feel like we belong. And the majority of the 13 million American adults who move each year experience this. At the U.S. Chamber of Connection, our recent study on social connection in America explored the impact of life transitions on social connection. It found that 40% of people navigating a relocation struggle with social connection. And they report 35% more barriers to connection compared to everyone else. Two of the most common barriers are not knowing where to start and not wanting to go out alone. The impact is lasting, as someone shared with us. Quote, 2 years ago, I was going on a vacation and I could not find one neighbor to water my plants while I was away. I had lived in this building on and off for over 15 years. I was mortified. How could it be that I had nobody in my building to help with such a small task? Unquote. The invisible cost of a new address. Moving ranks among the most stressful of life events a person can experience, on par with divorce and job loss. But the stress isn't just logistical, it's psychological. Moving severs the informal ties and daily routines that quietly anchor our sense of who we are and where we belong. The result is a predictable but rarely named experience, not just loneliness, but identity dislocation. The question isn't only, who do I know here, but who am I here? To understand the scale of that loss, consider what a typical adult social network requires to build. Roughly 200 hours to develop a close friend, 90 hours for a friend, and 5 hours of repeated interaction for each of the weak ties, such as neighbors, familiar faces, community contacts, that make daily life feel anchored. A typical adult carries around 1,300 hours of accumulated relationship time. When you move, you leave all of it behind and start from zero. This is also paradoxically what makes the first year after a move one of the most powerful windows for connection. Disruption breaks old habits and makes people unusually open to forming new ones, a phenomenon researchers call the habit discontinuity effect. People who have just moved or are more likely to join things, try things, and reach out than they were 6 months earlier at home. What closes that window isn't a lack of desire. Research by Nicholas Epley at the University of Chicago finds that people systematically underestimate how much strangers want to connect and overestimate how awkward the attempt will be. Both the newcomer and the potential neighbor hold back, each assuming the other isn't interested. But both tend to be wrong. And the effects of getting it right last longer than most people expect. Vanessa Elias, the founder of Block Party USA, shared with us the story of a neighbor who brought her family a pie when she moved in as a six-year-old. She remembers her name, Mrs. Fisher, decades later. Creative experiments welcoming people across the country. What would happen if welcoming became a civic practice instead of an individual virtue? This year, the U.S. Chamber of Connection recruited over 250 people across 25 states to run creative experiments that aimed to help others feel more welcome in their neighborhoods. They were trained on the science of connection and worked together across the country to support each other. We call them the Welcome Committee. For many of the volunteers, they signed up because they had an experience like Liz. One shared that when we arrived to our new town, we felt welcomed, surprised, and alive through these touches and wanted to build more. Or as another volunteer explained, people are still welcoming me and I still feel at home here. So it gave me this strong desire of duty to pay that forward. I want to create spaces where people can land and feel comfortable. For others, it came from an experience more akin to Darlis's. I would have loved to find this kind of thing when I moved, shared one early volunteer. I've been in my neighborhood and city since 2019 and have yet to make close friends in the neighborhood or city where I live. It feels scary and uncomfortable to get out there, but I'm realizing the huge impact of not having close friends. I'm ready to make the effort. Because I'm feeling this way, I can't be the only one. They each began by inviting a neighbor for conversation. They shared their stories of their neighborhoods growing up, dreamed about the ideal neighborhood together, explored the 6 points of connection, a clear and accountable action list for individuals and leaders to define and strengthen social bonds. And then they explored how they might together make the neighborhood more connected. They ran some creative experiments. Lindsay turned their suburban garage door into a community message board. Caitlin created a traveling tin of homemade baked goods that moves neighbor to neighbor down the street, each recipient required to bake something and pass it on to someone new. Sarah hosted a gathering for other people named Sarah in her town. Courtney started flyering the neighborhood to organize a dog gathering in someone's backyard. Nisthia left a flower and a handwritten note for each of the 5 nearest neighbors, inviting them to coffee. Many of the volunteers nostalgically tried things they remembered from their childhood or had seen in a movie. Kate moved an iron chair and table to her front step and started having her morning coffee there, facing the street. John made a lemonade with his kids and set out donuts for anyone walking by. Chet started introducing himself on his daily dog walks. Anne organized a multi-household yard sale across 8 houses, and many of them hosted potlucks and block parties. They all expressed knowing how meaningful it can be to walk into a new space and find someone who is genuinely glad that you're there. And they wanted to make people feel that way. 4 ways to support newcomers. As the volunteers conducted their experiments, they began to share their findings. They mirrored much of what we have learned from social scientists over the last 50 years. 4 themes emerged that help to inform how we can do more to help new residents and any neighbor feel more welcome. 1, the first step is the most important. Stop playing invite chicken. Many of our volunteers shared a version of the same experience, sitting at home, hoping someone would call and invite them to hang out, attend an event, or even just watch Netflix together. They assumed that the people they wanted to call were probably busy or uninterested. Those people were likely sitting at home thinking the same thing. Nobody called, everyone stayed alone. Call it invite chicken, a standoff where everyone loses despite everyone wanting the same thing. The barrier isn't reality, it's anticipation. Someone just has to go first. And sometimes, when we do break the game of chicken, we don't get the response we wanted. When Hazel hosted her first neighborhood coffee gathering, one neighbor texted that he was too nervous to come. She didn't give up. She texted back, encouraging him. He came. At one of Elizabeth's gatherings in San Diego, a man had been dragged along by his wife, who promised they'd stay just 5 minutes. He was the last to leave. We are poor forecasters of our own social experiences. People overweight the discomfort of initiation and underweight the pleasure of connection. The host who sends the follow-up text, the wife who insists on only 5 minutes, isn't being pushy. They're correcting for a cognitive error the reluctant person can't see from the inside. 2, we are motivated working together. Partner with someone. Aaron hosted a neighborhood gathering in New York City and reflected afterward on what she'd do differently. Her top lesson? I appreciated the help I did get from neighbors and wished I had a co-planner to share more of the work with. This is consistent with what research finds. People are significantly more likely to initiate and sustain kind and helpful behavior when they're doing it alongside someone else. A partner doesn't just make the work easier. They make follow-through more likely because the social cost of backing out now involves someone else. Several Welcome Committee volunteers named the U.S. Chamber of Connection cohort itself as the thing that got them out the door. Not the training, not the tools, but the fact that others were doing it too. 3, we gain comfort with repeat exposure. Build a rhythm. Hansen had been hosting a monthly porch gathering, coffee, bagels, same spot, for 2 years. Recently, he watched neighbors spontaneously make plans to go cycling together and quietly organize to look out for a boy on the street whose father is dying of cancer. Neither of those things was planned. They happened because the same people had been attending his events and they had built comfort with each other. Hansen didn't suggest that they help the boy, but had created the environment for it to be possible. Research finds that repeated contact with the same faces makes us like and trust them more, independent of what's said. Those repeated encounters build weak ties, which are how people find help in a crisis, how trust spreads between close friends, how a community starts to look out for itself. The first gathering gets you in the door. Showing up again is what builds the neighborhood. 4, spontaneous actions of connection are powerful. Look for opportunities. The best welcoming often isn't planned. When a neighbor left cookies on Caitlin's porch with a note that just said "Happy Spring," the gesture was small, spontaneous, and agenda-free. It didn't just make her smile, it made her want to pass something on. Walking through her neighborhood, Annie spotted a moving van, walked straight over, and introduced herself as a Welcome Committee member. The mover, who didn't even live there, told her he wished he could move into the community. Another volunteer simply invited people they saw running to join their running group. They were seen and welcomed. What these moments share is spontaneity and clarity of intent. Research finds that unexpected gestures create a positive disruption that formal invitations don't. They bypass the social calculation. People run when a stranger approaches, and they signal warmth without asking for anything back. Research finds that being noticed is the precondition for feeling like you belong. And having a clear role removes the ambiguity that makes the first moves feel risky. When Annie said, "I'm a welcome committee member," her motives were transparent before she said another word. You don't need a plan. You need to look up. Connection is a lifestyle, a rewarding one. Giving to others produces more sustained well-being than spending on yourself. The helper's high is real. Welcoming a newcomer isn't just a form of service. It's one of the highest return social investments you can make. Liz knows this firsthand. The woman who arrived in the Bay Area not knowing a soul, wondering if anyone would notice if she disappeared, is now the person who creates spaces for others to land. People here took a chance on me, she says, so it gave me this strong sense of duty to pay that forward. I want to create spaces where people can land and feel comfortable. All friendships begin the same way, by talking to strangers. Someone just has to go first. Years later, Liz became the person who notices. About the author. Erin Hurst is a pioneer social entrepreneur and CEO focused on rebuilding human connection to strengthen communities. He founded the U.S. Chamber of Connection to address the national decline in social ties and trust. Previously, he founded Taproot Foundation, sparking a $15 billion pro bono service movement, and led Imperative, which developed purpose profiling tools used by over 200 companies. He is also the co-founder of Board Dev, connecting tech leaders to nonprofit boards. Author of The Purpose Economy, Erin's work has shaped the purpose movement in business and been featured in the New York Times, Bloomberg, and SSRI. He lives in Seattle with his family. 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And going back to the 6 points of connection that was mentioned in the previous article, it said that it's a clear and actionable checklist for individuals and leaders to define and strengthen social bonds. And so here is the list of those points of social connection. Number one is neighborhood contact. 42% of people have a neighbor they can count on in an emergency. Two, community of identity. 35% of people belong to a community with whom they share values and experiences. Number three is one-on-one relationships. 28% of people get together with friends and relatives at least twice per week. Number four is third place. 26% of people regularly visit a place outside home and work where other people naturally gather and build informal social ties. Number five is community of play. 30% of people belong to a community who do activities together. And number six is community service. 26% of adults regularly give their time, skills, or effort to support a local nonprofit, school, neighbor, or cause. You have been listening to Greater Good Magazine, which brings you science-based insights for a meaningful life. You can go to their website and explore more from the magazine at greatergood.berkeley, BERKELEY.EDU. 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

Well, good morning and welcome to Inspiration. I'm your host, Jessica Turvey, and you're listening to Sun Sounds of Arizona, an information access service. Inspiration, well, it's all around you. From the moment you awaken and splash cool and refreshing water on your face, breathe in deeply that morning air and feel the rays of sunlight on your face. In today's program, well, I'm looking forward to putting a smile on your face and maybe even giving you some thoughts to share with someone else a little later this morning. It's so good to have you join me here this morning as I open up the book called Dying Well by Dr. Ira Byrock. Just before I get into the chapter that I started reading last week, I'd like to read a testimonial from Dr. Karen Wyatt. She's an author of a book called What Really Matters: Seven Lessons for Living from the Stories of the Dying. And I quote, "Through masterfully crafted stories, Dr. Ira Byock's book, Dying Well, broke new ground upon its initial release in 1997 by portraying the transformational message that death can be peaceful and beautiful when well managed. His words were an inspiration to me then, a hospice physician, seeking a mentor for my new role, tending to both life and death for my patients. Dr. Byrock's vision of living and dying well is needed now more than ever, as we still struggle to provide better care to the dying and to create a new societal attitude toward death. Dying Well is not only a guidebook for navigating the end of life, but also a case study for medical providers in caring for the entire life cycle of our patients. Read Dying Well for the uplifting message that growth is always possible, even in the most hopeless of situations. A message that speaks as deeply to each of us now as in the past. Well, it definitely can be a hopeless time in some of the cases that he has in his book, and I'm reading from a chapter right now about a family really challenged with the recent diagnosis of lung cancer for the father of the family. His name is Douglas. Douglas is married to Barbara, and years ago, when they discovered they weren't able to have children, they adopted first a little boy called Peter, and then about 15 months later, a little girl. Then, as so often seems to happen, a few years later, Barbara became pregnant and gave birth to their son, Sean. Their joy was tempered, but not extinguished, when he developed the first signs of autism. Sean was a blessing in disguise for Douglas. As a role model for Peter, Douglas was either quiet and unemotive or brusque and commanding. But with his younger son, he showed a softer side. With Sean, Douglas's tough, macho exterior gave way to tender emotions evidenced by warm words and easy touching. The clash between Douglas's cold, uncompromising reason and his gentle, loving soul would become the hallmark of the struggle that defined the final months of his life. Perseverance had always paid dividends for Douglas. Certainly in forging a family, he was now going to apply his steely determination to beating his illness. After a lung biopsy that sealed the diagnosis, he charged ahead with a raft of treatments. In January, Barbara accompanied him to Seattle for surgery to remove some of the tumor in his brain. In February, surgeons cut away parts of one lung. This is very aggressive therapy. Even with surgery to remove every sign of disease, when lung cancer has already metastasized to the brain at the time of diagnosis, it's a rare person who survives for long, and damn little really helps. As soon as Douglas regained his strength after the surgeries, he signed on for extensive radiation and chemotherapy. Crippling headaches and growing weakness on his left side signaled that he was losing ground. He spent the summer resting and gathering strength. In the fall, new tests show that the cancer had spread to his liver. Douglas and Barbara functioned like a general and aide-de-camp. Douglas pinpointed the targets, and Barbara assembled and mobilized all the necessary weapons. He asked the big picture questions, and she studied
and absorbed the medical literature. When it became painfully clear that the cancer was spreading, Douglas demanded that Barbara tell him what the medical studies reported about his odds of survival. She resisted, knowing that the cure rate, living beyond 5 years, for a stage 4 lesion of a certain size in someone his age was only 2%. She had seen signs in her husband of discouragement, watching him go through all the stuff that Kubler-Ross talks about, the bargaining with God, the denial, and the anger, a lot of anger. And she did not want him to become discouraged any further. But Douglas was demanding, and Barbara usually acquiesced, and she finally told him. To her surprise, Douglas was buoyed by the news. He figured somebody was in that 2%, and he was going to be in it too, she told me. His attitude was based on 5 points. Because of his youth, he wasn't some 89-year-old, and our kids were so young, he had a lot of insurance and good medical care, and his fighting spirit. He was going to try anything and everything. As Douglas plunged into treatments, Barbara bravely soldiered on beside him, and only once gave in to the enormity of their struggle. Back home after the second surgery, Douglas lay in bed resting, and Barbara sat beside him. Her once handsome husband had lost all his thick black hair, which had been replaced by ugly scars, and the muscles on his 6-foot-plus frame had withered. Seeing him this way, she erupted into hysterical crying, wailing over their fate. Douglas opened his eyes and grasped her hand. "Stop," he commanded. "You have to stop this right now." His voice turned plaintive. "Can't you see this is taking all the guts I have to fight it? I don't have strength enough for both of us." In December, they returned to Seattle for still more brain surgery. The new year brought more radiation and chemotherapy to stem the growth of a recurrent tumor in his chest, which pushed on his breastbone and produced a visible lump. Normally a little testy and curt, Douglas over the months became even more temperamental. Sarcasm and flippant remarks had always been his style, but now his amusing comments were mean and cutting, particularly with family and medical people. When sweet, demure Barbara couldn't answer his questions about a drug's side effects, he ridiculed her intelligence. When Peter took all morning to cut the small square lawn in front of the house, Douglas accused him of being lazy. He lashed out at the doctors and medicine that were not helping him. When Dr. Foster had no cures for his crushing headaches or paralyzing seizures, Douglas ranted about useless medical technology. Everyone and everything was failing him, and he struck back. His temper and anger grew as virulently as the tumors. Barbara recalls, and I quote, "It was as if no matter what we'd done to any part of his body, after every procedure he was a little less Douglas. There was no way he could suffer the insults that he did and not change, not only the physical trauma of cutting into the brain, but also the chemical assault, the chemotherapy, other medications, even the anticonvulsants. And there was the psychological pressure of knowing that unlike the other men in his family, he wouldn't see his children grow up or even live into his 60s. End quote. Anger consumed Douglas. That is what I remember most from our first meeting. We met in June at his house, about a year and a half after his seizure in the pickup. The Kearneys lived in a split-level ranch house in a neighborhood pulsing with young families. The sidewalks were speckled with bicycles, and many of the fenced yards harbored a barking dog, bright plastic toys, and a barbecue grill. I talked with Douglas and Barbara in the living room, which was decorated with a perfectly matching couch, easy chair, and broad-loom carpet.
The only odd piece of furniture was a round, individual-sized exercise trampoline in front of the television. This was for the constantly moving Sean. I was introduced to all the children as they wandered in and out, but clearly they were under instructions to keep quiet and play elsewhere. Given the barrage of treatments and surgeries, Douglas looked remarkably good. Dressed in sports shirt and slacks, he was thin but not wasted, pale but not sallow. The telltale signs of his ordeal were on the left side of his body. His face and eyes drooped, and he could barely move his left leg or arm. His head was largely hairless, with new growth just beginning to cover the surgery scars. The hospice nurse, Bonnie Brown,

Barbara attended, had delivered a sobering opinion, and I quote, "Douglas will die with his anger. It is the cause of his suffering, but he knows no other way," end quote. She spoke slowly, her voice echoing the sadness in her eyes. I very much wanted to connect with this tortured man and his distraught wife. His anger was causing suffering far beyond what I usually encounter in dying patients. Like a raging inferno, it was sucking the air out of his relationships with his wife and children. The blaze left no room for expressing the sadness and loss they were feeling. Unless he somehow allowed himself to admit that he was dying and grieve the losses that death meant, his suffering would become unbearable. I had read Douglas's chart, and I knew about his surgeries, therapies, and medications. I also knew that he had recently decided to stop treatment, admitting, at least on an intellectual level, that a cure was impossible. Emotionally, however, he was tightly controlled, searching for a way to apply his take-charge determination. It took only a few minutes to discover that Douglas and I had both grown up in New Jersey, and we talked about the things we missed about the East, like good Italian food and the boardwalk. It was small talk, but I was getting a sense of him and Barbara as people. In medical parlance, it is called taking a family history. Eventually, we got down to the medical business. After some general questions about his condition, I asked him if he was in pain. "Nope, I feel pretty good, Doc. Oh, I get some aches and pains, but just little stuff, nothing major," he stated. Barbara sat by his side holding his hand, which he seemed to tolerate, not invite. "I see you're taking Tegretol and Dilatin and another medication," I scanned his medication list, "and that you've stopped methadone. That's a little unusual. Were you having problems with it?" "Well, the pain is nothing I can't deal with. I'd take it if I needed to. Actually, Doc, I'm doing pretty well. I know I'm dying, but I can't fix that. And apparently none of these damn doctors can or will do anything to fix it. No sense griping about something you can't change," he declared defiantly. Barbara opened her mouth to speak, but a quick glare from him stopped her. I nodded, but his admission was unconvincing. "I asked about the cancer support group," he continued, and I quote, "The cancer support group's helping a lot. Sister Vivian's real good at getting people to come to grips with their situation. Barbara likes it a lot, don't you?" End quote. The look she gave Douglas contained an exasperated, "Oh, Douglas" look. Her mouth formed an obedient smile, but her eyes revealed a mixture of sadness, bitterness, and disappointment. And I remembered Sister Vivian saying that Barbara had to twist Douglas's arm to get him to attend the support group. It was he, not she, who was fleeing the emotions of his illness. "I'll tell you, though, there are people there in a lot worse shape and a lot more screwed up than I am. There's this one woman there who's got lung cancer and is still smoking. Holy mother, Doc, can you believe it? I get so angry when I see her outside the meeting puffing away, I could shake her. Smoking's the reason I've got this thing." He glanced at Barbara, checking to make sure he had preempted her response. "You know, Douglas, as I read your medical history and listen to your story, anger is a theme that runs through the last few years of your life. It's evident in our conversation today." I probed to see how he would explain his anger. "Maybe," he agreed, "but I've got a right to be angry. Look at me. I didn't used to be this ugly, you know," he chortled. "Between the chemotherapy and the Decadron, I look like a bald Pillsbury doughboy. I've done all the treatments, seen all the doctors, even took those experimental drugs." He turned to Barbara. "What's it called?" "Clinical trials," she answered. "Yeah, clinical trials. I did it all. I jumped through everybody's hoops. And where'd it get me? You doctors don't know jack shit about what I'm going through."

He was yelling and now glared at me. I was glad I was out of fist range. His flaring temper seemed to have a life of its own, and it was not hard to imagine it erupting into violence. You've been through a lot, that's for sure. You put up with more than most people could ever imagine. I think you still are. You know, people who are sick, especially when the illness keeps progressing despite everything they do, often suffer from more than physical pain. Serious illness can nibble away at parts of a person until eventually it feels like you're falling apart. My words were interrupted by Sean coming into the room, followed by their daughter, Darlene, trying to contain him. "We're going to the Dairy Queen, Mum," she announced cheerfully. "Can I have some money?" "In my purse, there's lots of change in the bottom," Barbara pointed to the bag on the desk in the hallway. While Darlene fished through Barbara's purse, Sean wandered over, in his rocking gait, to the vicinity of his father. Douglas reached out and stroked his arm, and Sean mimicked the motion, then returned to his sister's side. For a moment, Douglas's face relaxed. The children disappeared out the front door, and I continued. "This is an extraordinarily hard time for you and your family. A sad time for you all. The loss for all of you is enormous, and I can only imagine the pain you must be feeling." "Yeah," Douglas responded. "Think of how it feels, not being able to go hunting with your kid, and not being able to teach your daughter how to drive." His voice trailed off, then snapped back. "What really worries me, Dr. Byock, is the money. I want to be able to leave them something, but there's not much left." He added sarcastically, "Good thing I've stopped the surgeries. They drain all the money you have. Maybe that's what when they stop." He looked over at me to see if the jab had landed. Barbara's eyes teared up. I wondered if Douglas had ever cried during these long months of illness. Probably not. I'm just going to take a break now from our reading and just remind you that you're listening to Sun Sounds of Arizona, where we offer 24 hours a day, 7 days a week of programming from over 265 publications. Right now, I'm in the middle of a chapter in a book called Dying Well. Dr. Byock is just about to give a comment back to Douglas. He says, "I addressed both husband and wife. Have you talked to your children about what's happening? Have you told them how sick you are? Although they may not show it, they may be more afraid than you are. Being this ill, dying, is especially terrifying when people don't talk about it. I would not have used the word dying if Douglas had not used it himself. I chose it now because it allowed me to test how comfortable or threatened Douglas and Barbara were with discussing these issues. Your kids are losing a parent, and I can't think of anything more frightening for a child. Perhaps during whatever time you have left, Douglas, there are things you can do for your children, with each of your children, to let them know how much you love them. Simple things, but things that may be very important to them in the years ahead." Douglas sat motionless, his face frozen. Barbara bowed her head, as if in deep thought. They both looked tired. It was time for me to leave. I gathered up my briefcase, stuffed my notes into it, and rose to leave. "I'd like to come back," I offered, "to see how you're doing, make sure your pain medications are helping, and talk some more about what you're going through." Barbara lifted her head, and her slight nod was enough permission for me. "Sure," said Douglas. "I'm around. I'm not going anywhere, at least not for another few months, they say," he added, with no humor at all. A week later, I visited the Kearneys again, hoping to break through Douglas's steely denial and nudge him toward working on issues of life closure and his relationships with his family. Barbara looked exhausted as she greeted me at the door. Her face was drawn, and she slumped. "Please come in, Dr. Byock," she said. "Forgive the mess. Doug's brothers have been visiting, and his niece is coming tomorrow. Except for a sweatshirt dropped in front of the television, the home looks spotless and tidy.
Compulsively straightening and cleaning helps distract the mind from larger, uglier concerns. "How's he doing?" I asked, glancing down the hall toward the bedroom. "Not so good. It's been a bad morning. Ever since he woke up tangled in the sheets, he's been yelling at me and the kids." I thought he and I could drive down to Break Espresso for coffee and pie. It may be easier for him to talk there, I suggested. Douglas seemed indifferent and offered no resistance. We bundled him into a warm jacket and helped him into my old Isuzu Trooper. One of the beauties of living in Missoula is how easy it is to get around. No errand takes more than 15 minutes to drive to, and metered parking spaces always open up just when you want them. Break Espresso Cafe is one of my favorite haunts. Its espresso and coffee are as good as anywhere in town, and its large round oak tables are spread out, perfect for quiet, solitary paperwork or private conversations. During the drive and as we picked up our coffee, Douglas told me about his seizures, which were gaining in intensity and frequency. They usually attacked his left side and lasted a few seconds or many minutes. Although he did not lose consciousness, they were virtually paralyzing. He said, and I quote, "I can't believe they're coming back like this. It's only been a couple of months since the last surgery. Jesus, give me a break. This is so unfair. I've done everything." "Yes," I said, "it is unfair, Douglas." "I'm going in for another MRI tomorrow," he said. "You know they're discovering new things all the time. I saw something on TV last week about, I think it's called interferon, and all the success they're having with it." I looked skeptically at him. I know," he said. "You don't have to tell me. I got Barbara for that," he added angrily. "She knows it all, the jargon, the statistics, everything but the time and date." "You know what else is not fair?" I said. "Barbara gets a lot of your anger. She's suffering too, you know. Both of you are suffering and hurt and grieving. She knows I love her, Doc. You don't have to worry about that." "Good, Douglas, because she needs to know that. In fact, your children need to know you love them too. As parents, we assume our kids know how much we love them and are proud of them, but we don't ever actually say so. We work long hours for their sake. We worry and plan, scrimp and save, and all the time we assume they know we are doing it for them. But what our kids see is that we are usually preoccupied and don't have time for them." Well, that is certainly wisdom coming from Dr. Byock. Maybe he will have a chance to open up this man's heart and help heal him in his final months of life. We're going to pick up on this book, but not next week, because next week marks Thanksgiving week, and I think it would be fun if we could take a break from this book and really focus in on giving thanks through stories and poetry. So I look forward to sharing those with you next Sunday. Right now, here are a couple of quotes I'd like to share with you. This first one is written by Eleanor Brown. She wrote this book called The Other Serenity Prayer. "God, grant me the serenity to stop beating myself up for not doing things perfectly, the courage to forgive myself because I'm working on doing better, and the wisdom to know that you already love me just the way I am." That's a great take on the other serenity prayer. And finally, this quote from the Minneapolis police chief, Madaria Arredondo. "My parents taught their children to take without forgetting and to give without remembering," end quote. Well, I think that is a great way to enter into our Thanksgiving season. Let me leave you with this thought. May the blessings of this Thanksgiving fill your heart and your home. Thank you for listening to Inspiration, and make it a great day. I'm Jessica Turvey, a volunteer reader with Sun Sounds of Arizona, Arizona's 24-hour information access service.

0: Now, here's another quote from Helen Keller on Sun Sounds of Arizona. There is no king who has not had a slave among his ancestors, and no slave who has not had a king among his.
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1: 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Rick Hansen, PhD, is a psychologist and New York Times best-selling author. He's been invited to speak at NASA, Oxford, Stanford, Harvard, and meditation centers worldwide. His books are available in 33 languages and include Making Great Relationships, Hardwiring Happiness, Just One Thing, and Mother Nurture. His work has been featured on the BBC, CBS, NPR, and other major media. And now, Just One Thing. What are you saying? The practice? Speak wisely. Why? Sticks and stones can break my bones, but words will never hurt me. Not really. It's often words and the tone that comes with them that actually do the most damage. Just think back on some of the things that have been said to you over the years, especially those said with criticism, derision, shaming, anger, rejection, or scorn, and the impacts they've had on your feelings, hopes, and ambitions, and sense of yourself. Words can hurt, since the emotional pain networks in your brain overlap with physical pain networks. The effects of this intertwining go both ways. For example, studies have shown that receiving social support reduces the perceived intensity of physical pain, and remarkably, that giving people Tylenol reduced the unpleasantness of social rejection. Besides their momentary effects, these hurts can linger, even for a lifetime. The residues of hurtful words sift down into emotional memory to cast long shadows over the inner landscape of your mind. Plus, they can alter a relationship forever. Just think about the ripple effects of things said between parents and children, from one sibling to another, or among in-laws, or between friends. For example, a good buddy once castigated me morally when we disagreed politically. We tried to talk it through, but the fact that he showed he could indeed go to that place led me to take a step back. We're still friends, but our relationship is smaller now since I steer clear of some major subjects. So do what you can to protect yourself from hurtful words from others. Prevent them in the first place, if possible, by talking about talking with others. Perhaps share the guidelines to come below. If that doesn't work, try to see the underlying pain and needs that could have triggered them to let her rip, put their words in perspective, turn toward resources in yourself and in your true friends, and shift the size or nature of the relationship if that's appropriate and possible. And on your own side of the street, because you have much more influence over yourself than you have for others, speak wisely. How? I've gotten a great deal of personal values from the six guidelines offered 2,500 years ago by the Buddha. You'll recognize their essence, sometimes expressed in the same words in other traditions or philosophies. From this perspective, wise speech always has five characteristics. It is well-intended. It comes from goodwill, not ill will. Constructive, aimed to build up, not tear down. It is true, not overstated, taken out of context, or blown up out of proportion. It is beneficial, helps things get better, not worse, even if it takes a while. It is timely, not driven by impulsivity, rests on a foundation that creates a good chance of it being truly heard. And it is not harsh. It could be firm, pointed, or intense. It could confront mistreatment or injustice. Anger could be acknowledged, but it is not prosecutorial, nasty, inflammatory, dismissive, disdainful, or snarky. And if possible, it is wanted by the other person. If they don't want to hear it, you may just not need to say it. But there will be other cases when you need to speak for yourself, whether the other person likes it or not. And then it's more likely to go well if you follow the first five guidelines. Of course, there is a place for talking loosely with others when it's comfortable to do so. And realistically, in the first moments of an argument, sometimes people stray out of bounds. But in important, tricky, or delicate interactions, or as soon as you realize that you've gone over the line, then it's time to communicate with care and with wisdom. The six guidelines do not guarantee that the other person will respond in the way that you want, but that they will raise the odds of a good outcome. Plus, you will know in your heart that you stayed in control of yourself, had good intentions, and have nothing to feel guilty about later. Reflect on the six guidelines as you consider how to approach an important conversation. Then, be natural. If you simply speak from your heart, have good intentions, and keep returning to the truth as you know it, it is hard not to speak wisely. If things get heated, stay grounded in wise speech. Be clear in how you speak your own responsibility, no matter what the other person does. If you stray from the guidelines, acknowledge that to yourself and perhaps to the other person. With time and a little practice, you will find yourself speaking wisely without consciously thinking about it. You might be amazed at the powerful, assertive ways you can communicate within the frame of the six guidelines. Consider well-known examples of Gandhi, Mother Teresa, and Martin Luther King Jr. And for a little bonus here, how about practicing wise speech in the way that you talk to yourself. You are listening to Just One Thing, Simple Practices for Resilience and Happiness, brought to you by Sun Sounds of Arizona. And here's another. What's your heart saying? The practice? Speak from the heart. Why? One Christmas, I hiked down into the Grand Canyon, whose bottom lay a vertical mile below the rim. Its walls were layered like a cake, and a foot-high stripe of red or gray rock indicated million-plus years of erosion by the Colorado River. Think of water, so soft and gentle, gradually carving through the hardest stone to reveal great beauty. Sometimes what seems weakest is actually the most powerful. In the same way, speaking from an open heart can seem so vulnerable, yet be the strongest move of all. Naming the truth, in particular the facts of one's experience, which no one can disprove, with simplicity and sincerity, and without contentiousness or blame, has great moral force. You can see the effects, writ small and large, from a child telling her parents, "I feel bad when you fight," to the profound impact of people describing atrocities they suffered in Kosovo or Rwanda. I met a man whose marriage is being smothered by the weight of everything left unsaid. What's unnamed is all normal range stuff, like wishing his wife were less irritable with their children and more affectionate with him. But there's a kind of fear about facing it, as if it could blow up the relationship. But not talking is what's actually blowing up their relationship. And in fact, when people do communicate in a heartfelt way, it's dignified and compelling, and it usually evokes support and open-heartedness from others. How? This week, look for one or more opportunities to speak from your heart. Pick a topic, a person, a moment that's likely to go well. Before you talk, ground yourself in good intentions to discover and express the truth, whatever it is, to help yourself and the other person. Get a basic sense of what you want to say. Focus on your experience, thoughts, feelings, body sensations, wants, memories, images, the dynamic flow through awareness. It's hard to argue with your experience, but easy to get into wrangles about situations, events, the past, or problem solving. Be confident. Have faith in your sincerity and in the truth itself. Recognize that others may not like what you have to say, but you have a right to say it without needing to justify it. And that saying, it is probably good for your relationship. When you speak, take a breath and settle into your body. Recall being with people who care about you. This will help deepen your sense of inner strength and warm up the neural circuits of wholeheartedness. Soften your throat, eyes, chest, and heart. Try to find a sense of goodwill, even compassion, for the other person. Bring to mind what you want to say. Take another breath and start speaking. Try to stay in touch with your experience as you express it. Don't get into any sense of persuasion, justification, defensiveness, or problem solving. That's for later, if at all. Be direct and to the point. When people truly speak from the heart, they often say what needs to be said in a few minutes or less. It's the case wrapped around the heart of the matter that takes all those extra words. Keep coming back to the essential point for you, whatever it is, especially if the other person gets reactive or tries to shift the topic. And allow other aspects or deeper layers of what's in your heart to come forward as you speak. You don't need to know everything you are going to say before you start speaking. Feel free to disengage if the other person is just not ready to hear you. Maybe another time would be better. Success here is not getting the other person to change, but you to express yourself. As appropriate, open to and encourage the other person to speak from the heart, too. And afterward, know that whatever happened, you did a good thing. It's brave and it's hard, especially at first, to speak from the heart, but so necessary to make this world a better place. You are listening to Sun Sounds of Arizona, bringing you just one thing: Simple Practices for Resilience and Happiness by Dr. Rick Hansen. What are you bracing against? The practice? Relax. You're going to be criticized. Why? The title of this practice is a little tongue-in-cheek. What I mean is, most of us, me included, spend time worrying about criticism, past, present, and even future. Yes, try hard, keep agreements, don't be evil, etc. But sooner or later, usually sooner, someone is going to point out the error in your ways, often in subtle versions that still have an implicit criticism, such as giving advice, helping or teaching when you don't really need it, making corrections, comparing you negatively to others, or focusing on the one tile in the mosaic of your actions that's problematic, while staying quiet about the 99 other good tiles. In other words, criticism is unavoidable. Sometimes we take it with good grace, other times it stings, and sometimes both are true. As profoundly social human animals, it's natural for criticism to sting sometimes. But whatever sting is inherent, we add to this pain with the jabs that we give ourselves. This bonus pain, a self-inflicted wound, includes continuing the criticism inside your head long after the other person has moved on, or pounding on yourself way out of proportion to what happened. On the highly technical 0 to 10 messing up silly scale, MUSS, what you did was a 2, but on a related 0 to 10 fiercely undoing self-worth scale, or FUSS, you are lambasting yourself at a 5 or even a 10. Not fair at all. Or ignoring all of your many other good qualities, the other 99 tiles, while ruminating about the criticism. We also jab ourselves with needless pain when we brace ourselves against possible future criticism or play needlessly small to avoid it. In many cases, the criticism is never going to happen, or it's very unlikely, or even if it did happen, it would not be a big deal. We tend to transfer into adulthood expectations we acquired as children or as younger adults. Maybe there was a lot of criticism from someone back then, but you're probably in a different place today. I've spent way too much of my life hunkering down or over-preparing to preempt an anticipated shaming attack that would not occur anyway. And even if the criticism does come, will it actually be the terrible experience that you dread? Usually not. You can roll with it, take what's useful, form your own conclusions about the person making the criticism, learn, and move on. Accepting criticism as inevitable and refusing to live under its shadow will free you up and make you happier. How? When criticism, even subtle, comes your way, pause and try to sort it out in your own mind so you're sure you understand it. Sometimes criticism is narrow and specific, but often it's vague, general, and has multiple things mixed up in it. For example, some statements are accurate, but others are exaggerated. Tone, content, rationale, values. Slow down the interaction so it doesn't go off the rails. The ancient emotion centers of the brain get about a 2-second head start over the more recent logical centers. So buy yourself some time for all the resources inside your head to come online. Meanwhile, shore yourself up by thinking about people who like or love you, and by remembering some of the many ways you do good and are good. Once you understand the criticism in its parts and aspects, make your own unilateral decision about it. A fair amount of the criticism that comes your way is flat out mistaken. The other person is wrong, or the facts on the facts, or doesn't understand the larger context. Think of the many scientific theories that were initially scorned but have proven correct over time. Of the criticism that remains, some is preferences or values disguised as thoughtful suggestions. For example, when you're driving, suppose the passenger says you should slow down or speed up when actually you are perfectly safe and the other person just likes it slower or faster. Some people value closeness more than others. Just because you like more cave time than your partner doesn't make you cold or rejecting. Nor is your partner smothering or controlling. It's just a difference in values, grounds for inquiry, compassion, and negotiation, but not criticism. Another chunk of criticism coming at you is thoughtful suggestions disguised as moral fault-finding. Now your passenger says you should be ashamed of yourself for endangering others when in fact all you need to do is back off another couple car lengths from the car in front of you on the freeway. You're not reckless, but could be more skillful. Then there is that which is worthy of healthy remorse. It's up to you to decide what this part is. feel what's appropriate, learn the lesson, make amends if they're called for. Know that you've done what you could. Ask yourself how much remorse or shame you'd want a friend to bear who did whatever you did, and then see if you can ask no more or less from yourself. Mostly, just recognize that criticism in its various forms and flavors and smells is a fact of life. So be it. Our lives and this world would have bigger problems and much bigger opportunities. Time to live more bravely and freely. 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This is your volunteer programmer, Barbara Felix, thanking you so much for listening today, and I hope that you have a wonderful rest of your day. 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
2: 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Curious about weighted vests? 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There isn't enough evidence that wearing weighted vests can improve bone strength. Choose a vest with adjustable weights and start out with a low weight. 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At a glance, strength training supports healthy aging by preserving muscle, bone density, metabolic health, and independence. Functional, full-body exercises build strength, balance, and coordination for everyday movement and tasks. Consistent body weight or light resistance training improves stability, posture, and long-term confidence without heavy weights. Regular strength training or resistant exercises can help you age better by increasing muscle mass, improving bone density, and enhancing stability. It also has a positive impact on your metabolic health by reducing body fat and improving blood sugar levels. If you want to age with confidence and stay active longer, try these exercises with or without weights. 1. Squats. Squats work your legs, hips, and core in one powerful movement. You can load them in a variety of ways, but starting with body weight squats is perfectly acceptable. You can move on to holding a kettlebell or dumbbell by your chest to increase the challenge. How to do it. Stand with your feet shoulder width apart. 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Keep your core tight as you sit back. Lower your body until your thighs are about parallel to the ground. Press through your midfoot to stand back up. 2. Deadlifts. Deadlifts strengthen your back, glutes, and hamstrings, the muscles that help you stand upright and lift objects safely. Many people hurt their backs simply by lifting groceries or loading laundry, but deadlifts are a great way to teach your body how to lift things safely. While you can load this movement heavily with a barbell, it's best to start with a single kettlebell or dumbbell for a safer variation. How to do it. Stand with your feet hip-width apart, holding a dumbbell or kettlebell between your legs. Brace your stomach and push your hips back with a slight bend in your knees. Don't let your back bend. Hinge from your hips instead. Keep your back flat as you lower the weight to the floor. Pause for a moment and drive your hips forward to stand back up. 3. Push-ups. Push-ups strengthen your upper body muscles like your chest, shoulders, arms, and core. Upper body strength is often overlooked, but it's essential for daily activities like carrying bags or catching yourself from a fall. If you find regular push-ups too hard, you can also modify the movement by doing it from your knees or placing your hands on an elevated surface. How to do it. Start in a plank position with your hands under your shoulders and keep your body in a straight line. Keep your stomach tight and lower your chest toward the floor as low as you can. Push yourself back up to the starting position. 4. Walking lunges. Lunges work your legs one at a time, improving your balance and coordination. They'll also help you reduce uneven strength. It's best to do these slowly and controlled so your knees don't wobble excessively. How to do it. Stand tall with your feet together and take one big step forward with one leg. Lower until both knees bend at about 90 degrees. Now, push back to the standing position and switch legs, repeating the sequence as you walk forward. 5. Planks. The plank is a core exercise that builds strength without moving your spine. When you do these, make sure you keep your hips neutral and your back flat as you hold the position. And don't forget to breathe. How to do it. Place your forearms on the floor and kick your legs back straight with your toes tucked. Keep your body in a straight line, tighten your stomach and glutes, and hold until your form breaks down. Rest and repeat 2 to 3 times through. 6. Single arm row. Pulling exercises like rows strengthen your upper back and arms. Doing them one arm at a time also helps you even out any discrepancies between sides. Choose a moderately weighted dumbbell that lets you complete 8 to 12 reps with 2 or 3 in reserve. How to do it. Choose a bench that comes up to your knee or shin. Place one knee on the bench and keep your other foot on the floor. Hold a dumbbell in the same hand of the knee that's on the bench and pull your elbow back towards your torso while squeezing your shoulder blades. Stop when your elbow reaches your torso and slowly lower your arm. Perform 8 to 12 reps and switch sides. 7. Seated shoulder press. A staple movement in day-to-day life is lifting your arms overhead for various tasks. Think putting luggage in overhead bins or retrieving items from shelves. This exercise strengthens your shoulders and arms and helps you maintain the ability to lift objects overhead. How to do it. Sit on a 90-degree bench with your back straight and core engaged. Hold two weights at shoulder level and press your arms overhead to full extension, keeping your shoulders retracted and your gaze forward. Lower slowly, keep your core tight, and repeat. Do 8 to 10 reps. 8. Glute bridges. The glutes are powerhouse muscles for walking, standing, and climbing stairs. Strong glutes also help reduce back pain. Given that back pain is one of the most common age-related complaints, it's worth incorporating exercises that target this major stabilizing muscle. How to do it? Lie on your back with knees bent. Keep your core tight, back pressed into the floor, and push your feet into the floor as you lift your hips toward the ceiling. Squeeze your glutes at the top and then lower slowly back to the ground. Perform 10 to 15 reps. 9. Step-ups. Step-ups mimic real-life movement and strengthen your legs while improving stability and coordination. Find a box or bench that puts your front bent leg at about 90 degrees when you step onto it. You can load these with weight by holding dumbbells at your sides or in front of you by your chest for extra core engagement. How to do it? Place your front foot on the box or chair and slowly press it into the surface to propel yourself up. Pause briefly at the top, then step down slowly and with control. Switch legs. Do 10 reps or so per leg. 10. Kettlebell carries. This involves holding weights and walking, which trains grip, posture, and core strength. You want the weight to be heavy enough to be challenging, but not so heavy that your grip gives out after a few seconds. Shoot for about 30 to 60 seconds per set. Grip strength is associated with longevity because it's likely a proxy for overall body strength. However, it's still worth training directly. How to do it? Hold dumbbells or kettlebells at your sides. Stand tall, squeeze your shoulder blades together, and walk for 30 to 60 seconds. Rest and repeat. How strength training supports longevity. Strength training does more than build muscle. It supports your entire body. Research shows lifting weights can improve insulin resistance, reduce inflammation, and improve heart health. Studies show that muscle mass is one of the strongest predictors of long-term survival. Resistance training helps prevent bone loss and lowers the risk of osteoporosis-related fractures. Strength training also targets the visible signs of aging: weakness, poor posture, and frailty. Perhaps the biggest benefit? Independence. As people lose strength, everyday tasks like standing from a chair become difficult. Strength training directly trains the movements used in daily life and is the perfect complement to a well-rounded exercise routine. And now I'll be reading Health.com, copyright 2026, Meredith Publishing, published on June 16th, 2026. 5 Ways to Make Full Body Exercises More Effective as You Age, According to a Personal Trainer, by Jacob Rose, CSCS. At a glance, progressing with full body exercises as you age is not about chasing extreme workouts. It is about building strength you can use and preventing age-related functional decline. Start with good technique, add resistance slowly, and add more volume over time. The best program is one you can do consistently, safely, and confidently. With the right progressions, full body exercise can help you stay strong, mobile, and independent for years to come. Progression doesn't always mean lifting the heaviest weight in the room or making every workout harder than the last. As you age, smart progression is about gradually building capacity, improving movement quality, and choosing exercises that match your body's current and future needs. You can improve your body's function with a variety of body part-specific exercises and machines, but training with freestanding full body exercises will be the most efficient and allow you to target multiple muscle groups in one session. 1. focus on movement quality. When implementing full body exercises, you need to start with movement quality. Machines are easy because they typically operate in a fixed plane of motion, and all you really need to do is use your prime movers to get the job done. Freestanding full body exercises are a little different. They require you to execute multiple muscle actions at once, and they don't have the training wheels that machines do, which means you can mess them up if you're not careful with your form. Good technique helps you train the intended muscles and reduce injury risk. On a leg press machine, you just have to push the weight away from you with your feet. But during a loaded free squat, for example, your knees, hips, and ankles need to stay in line while all you brace your core. Keep your chest high and distribute your body weight evenly. Or during a deadlift, to safely pick up the weight, you need to drive through your feet and hips while your core stays braced and your spine remains neutral and stable. So, before adding heavier weights, more reps, or complexity, focus on how the movement feels and looks. It's always best to perfect your form before progressing to any other variable. 2. Add external resistance gradually. Once you're confident in your form, you can start adding external resistance to progress the movement. Full body exercises like the squat or deadlift are often associated with loading a barbell, but you don't have to use one at all. You can hold dumbbells or kettlebells instead. This reduces some of the intimidation factor and gives you more freedom to adjust your grip, stance, and range of motion to what feels best for your body. Dumbbells and kettlebells also make it easier to start with lighter loads, train one side at a time, and set the weights down quickly if something feels off. For many people, that makes dumbbells and kettlebells a more approachable way to build strength before or instead of using a barbell for full body exercises. When choosing a weight, start lighter than you think you need. I always recommend clients start with a weight they are confident with, so they have more room to grow into the heavier weights. This not only builds confidence, but also prevents you from getting hurt. Adding even 2 to 5 pounds can meaningfully change how an exercise feels. A good progression for many adults is to increase weight only when you can complete all prescribed repetitions with steady form and without joint pain. For example, if you're doing goblet squats for 3 sets of 10 repetitions, stay with the same weight until every set feels controlled. Then increase the load slightly and complete the same number of reps. 3. Control your volume. Once you've started playing around with weight progressions, another variable you can modify is your volume, which is the total number of sets and reps. By adding even just 1 extra rep or set to an exercise at any given weight, you can gradually supply your body with more stimulus without overreaching. Although it may seem insignificant, incremental volume increases compound over time and gives you another lever to pull on when it comes to managing your full body progressions. For example, if you're doing shoulder presses for 3 sets of 10 reps at 10 pounds, you can progress it by doing 3 sets of 12 reps at the same weight. Or you could keep the reps the same and do 4 sets of 10 reps instead. Both are satisfactory progressions. 4. Prioritize recovery. Recovery is essential at any age, but as you get older, it becomes even more imperative. If you overextend yourself too much, you're more likely to get hurt, and injuries are likely to take longer to heal than in your 20s. For many adults, 2 to 3 full body strength workouts per week is a realistic starting point. Leave at least 1 day between challenging sessions, especially if you are new to training or returning after a break. Nutrition is also just as important for your recovery. As we age, our bodies don't utilize protein in the same way, which is something called anabolic resistance. This makes it much more important to hit your daily protein target. While it varies depending on your health status, a general rule is to aim for 1 gram of protein per pound of body weight, which is well above the recommended dietary allowance, but high enough to account for anabolic resistance and optimize muscle protein synthesis for training individuals. 5. Know when to get help. Consider working with a certified personal trainer who specializes in working with an older population. Professional guidance can help you choose appropriate exercises and progression while avoiding unnecessary injury risk. You should also check with a healthcare provider before starting a new exercise program if you have been inactive for a long time or have a medical condition that affects your ability to exercise safely. Why full body exercises matter as you age. You don't always have to do full body exercises, but it's worth incorporating more of them as you age because these movements translate to everyday life. For example, loaded squats are a great strength exercise because they use multiple muscle groups in your lower body, like quads, hips, and hamstrings, while mimicking movement patterns that you do each day, like bending down to pick something up or getting off the toilet. I'll use loaded carries as another example. The premise is simple. Pick up a heavy set of dumbbells and walk a set distance. This helps with grip, strength, posture, and shoulder stability while also translating into activities you are familiar with, like carrying groceries or other heavy objects. Aside from translating to everyday activities, full body exercises also challenge your strength, stability, and balance all at once. Instead of just doing isolated cable or machine exercises, which have their place, don't get me wrong, a movement like the kettlebell deadlift will target all your major muscle groups while challenging your spine stability and your ability to change position through a dynamic range of motion. And now I'll be reading Personal Best, Copyright 2026, Ebix Incorporated, May 2026. Zorba's Corner. Waking up during the night and having trouble getting back to sleep is a common problem, and it worsens as we age. Small adjustments add up, and better sleep is often within reach. Here are a few ways to sleep well. A cooler bedroom promotes better sleep. For most people, around 68 degrees Fahrenheit is ideal. 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Some people prefer them firm, while others opt for soft. If you haven't replaced yours in 5 years, buy a new one. Your bedding should be light enough for you to move easily during the night, not too heavy and not too thin. And if your mattress feels too firm, a mattress topper can add softness without the expense of buying a new mattress. 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Disrupting sleep is a side effect of some medications. Finally, there's caffeine and alcohol. Too much coffee during the day can linger, disturbing your sleep cycle. And while many people believe a drink before bed helps them sleep, alcohol fragments sleep and leads to more nighttime awakenings. Avoiding alcohol within 2 hours of bedtime is a simple and effective step. 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
1: Heart disease is our number one killer after decades of cholesterol-lowering treatment. 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
2: Cholesterol's not the only blood lipid that contributes to heart disease and strokes. An underrecognized compound called lipoprotein A is an important risk factor for cardiovascular disease.
1: Most people get regular blood tests for total cholesterol, LDL cholesterol, and triglycerides. Relatively few have had their blood tested for Lp(a).
2: Is it possible to lower this important risk factor? Does diet or exercise matter? What about niacin?
1: Coming up on the People's Pharmacy, is Lp(a) the heart risk no one talks about?
2: In the People's Pharmacy Health Headlines, the neurological condition known as Parkinson's disease, abbreviated PD, has been increasing over the past decade. It's become the second most common neurodegenerative disease, second only to Alzheimer's disease. A new study suggests that chemical exposure might increase the risk. Living near a golf course, for example, has been associated with an increased chance of developing PD. For years, scientists have suspected that trichloroethylene, or TCE, a solvent once used in dry cleaning, can increase the likelihood of Parkinson's disease. TCE is no longer used, but it breaks down into perchloroethylene and may show up in soil and water. Researchers had assumed that direct exposure was required for people to experience harm. However, a nationwide analysis shows that people who live within 1/10 mile of a dry cleaning establishment have a 23% greater chance of coming down with gait instability due to PD. The authors conclude, our findings suggest that chemicals used in dry cleaning may contaminate nearby neighborhoods and contribute to PD risk.
1: Scientists warn that the rate of liver injury is rising. An analysis of National Poison Center data showed a fourfold increase in liver injury among American adults. More than 80% of the cases required hospitalization, indicating the severity of the condition. Most of these were due to medications, predominantly acetaminophen. That's the ingredient in Tylenol and other common pain relievers.
2: Doctors have long recognized that vitamin B12 deficiency can lead to neurological complications, including cognitive problems. A new study shows that lower vitamin B12 levels may be linked to brain changes, even if they're within the normal range. The study included more than 200 healthy older volunteers who did not have obvious cognitive impairment and had blood B12 levels within the normal range. In cognitive tests, however, those with vitamin B12 levels in the lower part of the range performed more poorly. Moreover, MRI imaging showed that these participants had more lesions in their white matter. High levels also appear to carry risks that are not yet well understood. The lead author told Neuroscience News, clinicians should consider supplementation in older patients with neurological symptoms, even if their vitamin B12 levels are within normal limits.
1: Tens of millions of people take SSRI and SNRI type antidepressants on a regular basis. A large study from Sweden raises crucial questions about a possible link between such medications and cognitive decline. Over 18,000 older patients with a diagnosis of dementia were tracked for up to 11 years. The average follow-up was just over 4 years. All were part of the Swedish Registry for Cognitive Dementia Disorders. The authors found that taking those antidepressants such as sertraline or escitalopram experienced a faster cognitive decline than those not using antidepressants. The higher the dose, the greater the risk for severe dementia, fractures, and death. Previous research has produced mixed results with regard to cognitive decline, but a study published in JAMA Geriatrics involving U.S. data also found that older people receiving antidepressants were at higher risk for dementia.
2: Research keeps reinforcing the value of physical activity for cognitive health. A study using data from the UK Biobank included about 90,000 senior citizens in Britain. They were wearing activity trackers that provided quantitative data to support the assessment of exercise. Those who engaged in any moderate to vigorous physical activity were less likely to develop dementia during follow-up. Even relatively small amounts were beneficial, but those in the highest category of at least 140 minutes per week were at 70% lower risk for dementia. And that's the health news from the People's Pharmacy this week.

0: Welcome to the People's Pharmacy. I'm Terry Graydon.
1: And I'm Joe Graydon. Cardiovascular disease remains the number one killer in the United States, despite three decades of statin treatment. Drugs like atorvastatin, simvastatin, and rosuvastatin are taken by nearly 50 million Americans. They dramatically lower LDL cholesterol.
0: But LDL is not the only risk factor for heart disease. Today, we're talking with one of the pioneers in understanding and researching lipoprotein A, a little-known heart risk factor. Statins don't lower this dangerous blood lipid. What can we do about it?
1: To find out, we are talking with Dr. Sam Tsimikas. He's a professor of medicine and cardiology and director of vascular medicine at the Sulpizio Cardiovascular Center in the Division of Cardiovascular Medicine at the University of California, San Diego.
0: Welcome back to the People's Pharmacy, Dr. Sam Tsimikas.
2: Thank you, Joe and Terry. Glad to be back with you again.
1: We are so happy to talk to you. There's so much new and exciting that's been happening in the world of cardiology. But first, we think of you as Dr. LP little A, lipoprotein A. Please tell our listeners who may have not heard you the first time we spoke with you, what is LP little A and why is it important?
2: Yes, LP little A, it was short for lipoprotein little a. That is what we call a lipoprotein, which means it's a circulating particle in your blood that accumulates cholesterol and something called oxidized phospholipids. And it's a particle that actually causes heart disease. And it's been identified as being a risk factor for heart attack, stroke, aortic valve disease, and peripheral arterial disease. And so it's something that's not desirable to have too high a level in the plasma, in your circulation.
0: Dr. Tsimikas, making an analogy to cholesterol, cholesterol, when it's too high, can cause a lot of damage. But if you have no cholesterol at all, you're in trouble. Cholesterol actually has a role to play in the body's overall health. It's essential for our bodies to make hormones. It's needed for cellular membranes. What sort of role does LP little a play in the body?
1: Yeah, why do we even have LP little a?
2: That's a great question. And unfortunately, we don't know the answer to that. What we do know is that it's genetically determined, which means it's inherited from one or both parents. And quite a few patients or people have elevated levels, so about 1 in 5. And the evolution of that is not clear. It's certainly not to anything to do with cholesterol per se as a beneficial function, because cells can make their own cholesterol when they need it. They don't need necessarily a lipoprotein to deliver it. There's some theories why it's evolved. Some of them have to do with the fact that it's related to a coagulation factor called plasminogen that's involved in breaking apart blood clots. So there's a theory that we have LPA to actually help form blood clots to prevent us from bleeding to death in certain situations. A good example is childbirth. So if the mother dies, the baby will die. And so people have low LPA will not reproduce later, but the people have high LPA where the coagulation system could have worked better may survive. So that's a hypothesis. There's also some theories that it may be involved in wound healing and maybe perhaps if with fighting parasites. These are all hypotheses. We don't know the real answer at this point. What we do know, though, is in modern society, where a lot of these issues aren't as much of a problem, we don't need it. And the downside is if you make too many blood clots, is you can get heart disease. And so maybe it had an old primordial beneficial function, but that function no longer seems to be necessary. And now we get all the bad things from it, which is it gives us a higher propensity to cause atherosclerosis and blood clots and cause heart problems.
1: So Dr. Tsimikas, I think people are very confused because they've heard about all of these things that could be bad for their heart. Total cholesterol, LDL cholesterol, triglycerides, and then there are a bunch of other things like VLDL. Where does Lp(a) stand when it comes to all these nasty things that are floating around in our bloodstream?
2: Yes. So Lp(a) is actually, even though it's a lipoprotein, it's independent of the risk of all those other bad guys that you just mentioned. So it doesn't actually correlate. Like if you have high of one of those other ones, like LDL cholesterol, it doesn't mean you're going to have a high level of Lpa. They're totally independent of each other. So unfortunately, it's kind of an equal opportunity bad guy in the sense that it's just, it does its own thing and has its own pathway for causing disease. And one of those is that it accumulates so-called oxidized phospholipids when it circulates. And those are chemical modifications that occur through a variety of reasons, including just regular cellular metabolism. And those can cause inflammation. So if you have high levels of Lpa, you now have the propensity to accumulate oxidative stress through these oxidized phospholipids. And now you have this propensity to get cardiovascular disease because it acts as a inflammatory molecule. And so the bottom line is if you have high LDL cholesterol or high triglycerides, those cause their own issues. If you have high Lpa, it's going to cause an additional risk independent of those other two.
0: Dr. Tsimikas, you suggested that one in five of us has elevated Lp(a) as a result of genetics. Does that mean it runs in families? Could we look at a family tree and say, oh yeah, Grandpa Harry died young of heart disease, I should have my Lp(a) tested?
2: That's exactly right. And this is how we practice in our clinics. So the way it's transmitted genetically is what we call autosomal codominant, which is a fancy term that basically means if one of the parents has elevated Lpa, then about 50% of the children will have elevated Lpa. That just goes through typical Mendelian genetics.

0: 100 or 2 years. So how would you know if your LP little A were too high?
1: It's very simple, actually. It's a simple blood test, just like you get your cholesterol levels checked. You have to make sure your doctor orders an LPA. So you have to ask for that. It's not part of the typical lipid panel, but it's a very easy test to do, and it's relatively inexpensive now. And so if you identify a person, you know, patient A with it, then what should happen next is the siblings should get screened, and then the children, if they're old enough, and or the parents. So that person's parents. And then what you're going to find is if you have one person with high LPA, probably half of those people will likely have also elevated levels. So that's what you call cascade screening of the family. And that's how you can identify additional family members that may be at risk.
2: So, Dr. Tsimikas, it gets very confusing very fast. And the reason I say that is because there are two ways of measuring LP little a. There's the milligrams per deciliter, and you'll need to tell us what the level that we should be below, 53 or 50, because I've seen both. And then there's something called nanomoles per liter, and that's around 112 to 125. So please, unlike something quote-unquote simple like LDL cholesterol, you're supposed to be under 125 or now 100, and some doctors, some of your colleagues say it needs to be below 75, and everybody goes, okay, I know my LDL cholesterol level, but how do I know what's a bad LP little a number?
1: Right. That is true. There are two methods to measure it, although that's changing. So the milligram per deciliter method is the older method. And there's a newer method, which is in nanomoles per liter. At the clinical level, the patient level, we don't have to worry too much about the specific ways to measure it. We just have to know what you suggested is what is a an abnormal level. So if you look at your laboratory report for milligrams per deciliter, the level that's called abnormal is above 30 milligrams per deciliter. And if you look at nanomoles per liter, it's above 75. Now, there's a gray zone there between 30 and 50 on the milligram per deciliter and 75 to 125 for the nanomole per liter. So if you want to be in the safest zone for LPA, it should be under 30 milligrams per deciliter or under 75 nanomoles per liter. And just when you get your lab report, just check to see what the units are. It tells you what the normal should be. And so you can tell from the lab report what would be the ideal level depending on what the unit is. The risk of LPA then rises linearly as the level goes up. And so if you wanted to estimate what your risk is, you know, kind of the higher, the more the risk. The numbers can go up to, 250 milligrams per deciliter and over 500 nanomoles per liter, depending on the laboratory that reports them.
0: You're listening to Dr. Sam Tsimikas, Professor of Medicine and Cardiology and Director of Vascular Medicine at the Sulpizio Cardiovascular Center in the Division of Cardiovascular Medicine at the University of California, San Diego.
2: After the break, we'll find out more about the risks of elevated levels of LP little a. Do they cause anything else besides heart attacks?
0: Could lipoprotein have an influence on heart valves or peripheral arteries?
2: Researchers are developing drugs that can lower LP little a. Do they reduce heart problems?
0: What's the safety profile of the new drugs?
2: Does it make sense to take a statin with one of these medicines? Since statins raise LP little a, it's a bit like driving with your foot on the brake and the gas at the same time.

0: 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I'm Joe Graydon.
1: And I'm Terry Graydon. 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
0: Today, we're talking about an underappreciated heart risk factor. What do you need to know about lipoprotein A?
1: Our guest is Dr. Sam Tsimikas, professor of medicine and cardiology and director of vascular medicine at the Sulpizio Cardiovascular Center in the Division of Cardiovascular Medicine of the University of California, San Diego.
0: Dr. Tsimikas, you have told us that when our LP little a number is elevated, and just for argument's sake, let's just say it's over 100 on the nanomolars, maybe 150, and that gets you nervous as a cardiologist. Besides increasing our risk for a heart attack, a clogged coronary artery, what else do high LP little a levels contribute to? We've heard things about heart valves, calcified heart valves, or aortic valve stenosis. What does that mean? And then something else called PAD, peripheral artery disease. Why are those things nasty?
2: Okay, so the bottom line is when LP is generated, it's made actually in the liver, and then it circulates. And the first thing that it sees when it circulates is all your blood vessel walls, not your veins. It sees your veins, but it doesn't seem to cause a problem in the veins. Most of the problem is associated in the arterial system. And so what are the key parts of the arterial system where it would cause clinical symptoms? One is it can clog up the arteries on the surface of the heart that supply the heart muscle. We call that coronary artery disease. So that's what typical you get when you get a heart attack. And the consequences of a heart attack is that you could also get heart failure. And so heart attack and heart failure are the two things that would be related to coronary artery disease. If it causes a blockage in your carotid arteries, which are in your neck, or the arteries in your brain, then you can have a stroke related to a blockage in the brain. The LP also is a very sticky particle, and it will stick to the valve leaflets. So the valve in your heart, the aortic valve, every time your heart squeezes, the leaflets open, the blood comes out, and then it closes to fill. And those leaflets can get calcified and thickened. And when they do that, they don't open properly, and they cause a difficulty of the heart ejecting the blood. And the analogy for that is the garden hose. Okay, you have turn on the water, it puts out a certain amount of water per second. If you put your thumb on it, and then the same amount of water is coming out, but because you obstructed that orifice of the hose, it comes out much faster, because you haven't slowed the flow of the water yet. This is the same thing that happens to the aortic valve. It gets narrowed, and now the pressure in the heart has to go up, like the pressure in the hose, and that causes a murmur that doctors can hear. Peripheral arterial disease, or PAD, is an analogy to coronary disease, except it happens in the arteries in your thighs and in your calves. And so those kind of blockages then will cause you to have pain when you walk in your calves or your thighs. And so the bottom line is anything related to your cardiovascular arterial system is where LPA seems to cause a lot of issues, not so much in other parts of your body.
0: But it sounds like LP little a is a bad actor. And up until fairly recently, there wasn't much you or your colleagues could do to lower LP little a. But all that is changing, and that may have accounted for why a lot of doctors, your colleagues, didn't test for LP little a, because there wasn't much we can do about it. You know, you could exercise all you wanted to, and you could eat a really great diet, but apparently those lifestyle things didn't help very much. But now, Dr. Tsimikas, you have drugs. Tell us about them.
2: Yeah. So LP little a is made by the liver. So even though it causes arterial disease, it actually originates from the liver. So you can think of the liver as the factory that makes too much of it. And so the way that we've conceptualized how to deal with this issue is to develop ways to prevent the liver from making that protein, but not affecting everything else the liver does. So a new class of drugs have been developed called antisense oligonucleotides. Long word. It means that you can use a way to deliver a drug that goes into each of the cells in the liver and finds where the message is being given to make the ApoA component of LPA, the protein component. And what these drugs do is they bind to the message that will make protein and induce it to be degraded. And they only do that to that. They don't affect any of the other 20,000 genes that are you need for normal function. And so it's a very specific way to say to the liver, please stop making LPA. And the prototypical drug for that is called pelacarsen. It's an injectable drug. You can't take it orally because it gets degraded, so you have to inject it under the skin once a month. And that is the drug that's leading the way right now for therapy to lower LPA. And that drug, on average, will lower it about 80%, whereas the prior therapies could lower it 10, 20, 30. So it's a big advance, and it's very specific to that. It doesn't really affect other things in the body, per se. And so because of that drug and because of the success of that, now there's about 10 companies working on additional drugs and other ways to lower LPA levels. And there's a whole series of clinical trials going on right now to prove that what we call the LPA hypothesis, which is if somebody has high LPA and you lower it, do you just lower the level or do they actually have a clinical benefit? You know, what we want to see is, yes, we can lower the level very well right now, but we have to prove that that's causes a beneficial effect. And what these trials that are now 10,000 patients large over 5 years are testing whether lowering LPA will reduce the risk of a heart attack, a stroke, peripheral arterial disease, and aortic stenosis. And so there's a lot of efforts going on through a lot of investigators, a lot of sites, probably over 1,000 hospitals, multiple companies, multiple institutions are working on getting a therapy for all of these patients.
1: Dr. Tsimikas, let me see if I understand this correctly. You're saying that the especially pelacarsen, which was the first in this bunch of drugs that can lower Lp(a), but there are several, and you say they do a very good job of lowering Lp(a). That much we know. But what we are still trying to learn is, does that make a difference for whether or not people avoid heart attacks? Do I have that right?
2: Yeah, and that may sound counterintuitive to some folks, because we know, on the one hand, if you have high levels, it puts you at higher risk of having a heart attack, let's say. It puts you at higher risk. It doesn't mean you're going to have one. So it's a risk factor, not a disease per se. The disease is atherosclerosis. The risk factors, LPA and the other stuff that you mentioned, smoking, diabetes, hypertension, all those are risk factors for getting atherosclerosis and having heart problem. That we know very well. All the studies are very consistent with it. What we don't know is, and it makes intuitive sense it would work, but you have to prove it. If you lower the level, so if you have a patient with 100 and one with 20, if you get to 100 to 20, is that patient risk going to go down? And the FDA will not approve these drugs just for LPA lowering until we know that we also get a clinical benefit from that. I think what will happen is if we get 4 or 5 trials that all show the same thing, you lower LPA 50 points, you have a 20% risk reduction, then eventually people will accept it as a surrogate biomarker to say, well, you don't have to keep doing these trials, just lower the LPA. As long as that's safe, you can actually use the drug. So what you're seeing is the very early phases of developing a therapy for something that we've never had a therapy before. So the proof required for that kind of therapy, particularly since there's going to be 1 in 5 people affected, and a lot of people may be using these drugs, we want to make sure it actually helps them. And we don't want to just put the drug on the market just to lower LPA levels. We have to prove it's beneficial beyond that.
0: So inquiring minds want to know, Dr. Tsimikas, you've got your ear to the ground probably better than almost anyone in the world. I mean, you were an early adopter of the LP little a hypothesis. You've been testing it clinically. Are you hearing rumors? Are there rumbles? Are there whispers any place out there in the cardiology world suggesting that there might be a benefit clinically? We know that we can lower the LP little a levels with these drugs, these so-called ASOs, antisense oligonucleotides. But is there any little hint that there may be benefit?
2: I think there is. First of all, on the ongoing trials, everybody's blinded. And so nobody can know if the patient's on drug or placebo. And so we don't know from the ongoing trials whether there's any potential benefit. What we can say is that the pelacarsen trial is fully recruited as of the middle of 2022. And so it's just about towards the end where it might read out, you know, in the next year. And so we're going to have the answer from that trial the soonest, you know, within about, let's say, 12 months plus minus. You know, it's not really clear when it will end. The other trials would take a couple of years longer or 4 years longer. However, what about before these trials? What tells us that there may be a benefit? I would say there's a couple of places where we learn that lowering LPA may help. One is there's a group of patients that have had multiple serious cardiovascular issues and continue to have them. You treat everything you can. The only thing they have is high LPA. Those patients often will undergo apheresis, particularly in Germany where it's approved.
1: Well, what is that?
2: That's a dialysis-like procedure where you take the blood out from one vein and you clean it out of you take the LPA out and you give the blood back. Those patients do a lot better. They have like a 90% reduction in episodes, new episodes of cardiovascular events if you do that. And so that tells us that procedure, which is very invasive and is very hard to do in everybody, but there's some suggestion those patients benefit a lot. The other place that we've had some is the more recent PCSK9 inhibitor trials.
1: Mm-hmm.
2: These are monoclonal antibodies that are injectable that lower your LDL, but also you lower LPA about 25%. And when those studies are analyzed, what we understand is that the lowering of the LPA, even though it's modest, seems to be associated with an outsized benefit in those patients if their LPA is elevated. And so the apheresis data and the recent PCSK9 inhibitor trials are suggestive, not proof, but suggestive that you do get benefit from the lowering LPA. The ultimate answer was going to be from these ongoing trials because they're going to lower LPA a lot more, 80 to 95%. And we'll know definitely these next 5 years, we'll know everything we need to know about lowering LPA and the risk reduction we might get from that.
1: Dr. Tsimikas, one thing we always want to know about a new drug or a new class of drugs, and that's what we're talking about here, is a whole new class of drugs, is what's the safety profile?
2: Yes, that's a great question. And so what ends up happening is when you do the early trials, there's not a lot of patients. There are several hundred. And so, and often only follow for a year. And that's another reason why these trials often go 5 to 6 years in a lot of numbers. So give an example, the Horizon trial with pelacarsen has 8,300 patients that are going to be followed for over 4 years on average, some six, some three. And then we're going to be looking at the safety from those studies. So the typical things that, you know, we look at, you know, do they have reactions where you do the injection on the skin? Do they have liver issues? Do they have platelet issues? Do they have something weird that, you know, nobody's thought about? Is there, like, for example, more diabetes? All of these things can't be seen in these small, short trials. And one of the things that you have to balance, and this is what the regulators do, it's a so-called risk benefit. You have a risk of a patient, and then you have X amount of benefit, but you also want to make sure the drug is safe and effective. So there has to be a balance, which is a net positive for safety and effectiveness, and that's part of the regulatory pathway. So I would estimate the three major trials that are going on right now together will have about 30,000 patients followed for about 4 years on average. That's going to be a very large database for us to feel confident that we're going to pick up all these rare things that you might not see if they happen to occur in these smaller trials. And so that's going to be part of the equation. Before they get on the market, they have to pass that test that they're going to be safe and effective and for them to get approved for general use.
0: Dr. Tsimikas, we just have about 2 minutes before the break, and I do have one bone to pick with you. And that is, every one of your colleagues, and I suspect you yourself, believe that statins are the answer to heart disease. And so every one of these clinical trials, I think, has a statin as the baseline. So no one is just getting one of these anti-LP little a drugs by itself. They're getting a statin plus an ASO. So the problem is an article that you wrote titled "Statins and Increases in LP little a, an Inconvenient Truth That Needs Attention." So in the minute that we have left before the break, your thoughts on driving with your foot on the brake and the gas simultaneously.
2: Thank you for bringing that up. Well, I think what it speaks to is, you know, LDL and LP independent risk factors. And what the point of that paper was that just because you treat the LDL does not mean you should ignore the LPA. Unfortunately, statins don't lower LPA. They tend to be neutral, or as that paper showed, raise it about 20% of the time. So the message, I think, from that paper and to my patients is, and to the world in general, both of these should be treated if they're abnormally elevated. And so, but the answer is statins aren't going to be the answer for patients with high LPA. They're going to need to have a specific therapy that addresses the LPA. Statins are good for lowering the LDL, and they're going to get rid of that risk, but they're not going to really affect LPA risk when these specific drugs for LPA. At some point, if you have a patient whose only risk factor is LPA, they may not need a statin, and you just lower their LPA. So that's where we're going with this. I don't know if it's going to be a minority or a majority, but that's where the field, I think, needs to go. We have to address each individual risk factor on its own merits and not say we're treating one and we can ignore the other.
1: You're listening to Dr. Sam Tsimikas, professor of medicine and cardiology and director of vascular medicine at the Sulpizio Cardiovascular Center in the Division of Cardiovascular Medicine at the University of California, San Diego.
0: And I just like to spell Dr. Tsimikas's name. It's T-S-I-M-I-K-A-S. And he's actively involved in this development of antisense oligonucleotides, ASO. It's time for a short break. In just a minute, we'll find out about other ways to lower LP little a.
1: Some cholesterol medicines like alirocumab and evolocumab can lower LP little a as well. The brand names are Praluent and Repatha.
0: We'll also talk about coronary calcium scans and what they can tell you.
1: Is there a role for niacin? It isn't expensive, and it does lower LP little a.
0: To control LP little a now, before the new drugs become available, what should we be eating?
1: You're listening to The People's Pharmacy with Joe and Terry Graydon.

0: 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I'm Joe Graydon.
1: And I'm Terry Graydon. 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
0: Today, we're looking beyond total cholesterol, LDL cholesterol, and even HDL cholesterol at another critical risk factor for heart attacks, strokes, and other serious cardiovascular complications.
1: Very few people have been paying attention to lipoprotein A, but it's extremely important. Do you know your LPA levels?
0: Could something as affordable as niacin, a B vitamin, help lower LP little a?
1: We're talking with Dr. Sam Tsimikas, professor of medicine and cardiology and director of vascular medicine at the Sulpizio Cardiovascular Center in the Division of Cardiovascular Medicine of the University of California, San Diego.
0: Dr. Tsimikas, what about other ways to lower LP little a? I mean, one of the reasons I think that a lot of your colleagues have not bothered to test for LP little a is that they thought, well, there's nothing I can do about it. Diet, exercise, it won't help. So you've talked a little bit about PCSK9 inhibitors, and could you please mention the brands so people will know what we're talking about? And then what should someone who discovers that they do have elevated LP little a because they've asked their doctor for a blood test, what should they be doing?
2: Okay, those are great points. So if a patient has elevated LP little a, I think the first thing that should happen is they should just look at their overall general health. You know, what else could be contributing or making that LPA worse? So the things that you know, they're very typical. So, you know, does the patient smoke? If the answer is yes, that needs to stop. Is there diabetes? Yes, that means weight reduction, and it means, you know, keeping the blood sugar well controlled. Are there other risk factors that could be addressed up front? So once all that happens and you address as much as you can, the next question is there a family history? If there's a family history, that puts the patient at higher risk for having LPA-driven disease, particularly if the member of the family was young. One thing that's unique about LPA is that the levels that you have at about 6 months of age, you tend to have the rest of your life. They fluctuate plus minus 20%, but if they're elevated when you're 50, they were elevated when you were years old. And so what happens is you accumulate a risk from a very young age. LDL for most people tends to be low until they become middle-aged, then it goes up. And so when you see a family history, that puts the patient at a higher risk. So what I often will recommend to my patients is if I'm not sure which way to go and how aggressive to be, I often will get a coronary calcium scan and assess whether the patients have coronary calcium. If they have calcium, that puts them at much higher risk than if they don't. And so that makes me want to be a lot more aggressive with all of the risk factors, including the LDL cholesterol. So I think we do some screening tests, blood tests, all their lipids, diabetes, and then possibly a coronary calcium scan. So now, what do you do with all this information? Besides general hygienic measures to basically just make sure that they're doing everything they can with their health, there's a couple of things that we can do. One is if the LDL is above where we want it, then they certainly should be treated for that. And there's a variety of ways we can lower the LDL. If they have a lot of coronary calcium or they've had coronary artery disease, a strong case can be made for them to go on a PCSK9 inhibitor that you mentioned. And the two brands, there's actually three brands that are approved right now. There are two antibodies, and there's something called a short interfering RNA. And the brands are, for the antibodies, are Praluent and Repatha.
1: Mm-hmm.
2: They also have generic names. And then the injectable is called Inclisiran. So those PCSK9 inhibitors could be used, but they're not approved for high LPA. So it's the art of medicine. Some insurance allows it, some it doesn't. It depends on the risk of the patient. And so it's an individualized decision whether to try that or to try to get approval for it. They're not cheap. They're over $5,000 a year. And so most patients would not be able to afford those. So we often will have to go back and forth with the insurance company to deal with that. Unfortunately, that's the reality right now. That's a temporizing measure until we have more specific drugs. There's a couple other things that patients can do. I actually have a lot of patients on niacin, which is generic and over-the-counter.
1: And inexpensive.
2: There's some controversy. Oh, sorry.
1: It's because it's generic and over-the-counter, it's not expensive.
2: That's correct. It was, well, niacin has been around for 50 years. There was a brand name for it. There's a sustained release version of it. The issue with niacin is it's hard to tolerate for about half of the patients. And the ones that tolerate it do quite well on it, but there are some side effects that people have to watch out for, including diabetes. It can raise your blood sugar. And so if somebody has borderline blood sugars, that's probably not a good drug for them. It also has some skin side effects, flushing in particular. And part of the reason why it's not used as much is some of the recent trials where they've added niacin on top of statins haven't shown additional benefit where PCSK9 inhibitors have. And it's possible because PCSK9 inhibitors lower the LDL a lot.
1: Right.
2: I still have patients on niacin, but most people aren't using it anymore as a new therapy.
1: But you say that until your patients have access to hopefully what we will discover are effective drugs to actually lower Lp(a), you can help them with niacin as long as they tolerate it. What sorts of doses are people using?
2: Yeah, so to get an effect on LPA, you need to use at least 1,000 milligrams a day and to try to get it to about 1,500 to 2,000. And that will get you about a 20 to 30% reduction in LPA. The issue, of course, is nobody's been able to link that reduction with a benefit, like what's happening now in the trial. So what you'll see from a lot of physicians is, well, there's no outcomes data with niacin. I know it lowers LPA, but I don't know if there's any clinical benefit outside of that. Now, on the other side of the coin, nobody's done a trial in high LPA patients with and without niacin to see the benefit. So we're dealing in a gray zone where there's a lot of opinions, and usually this is where the controversy comes. You don't have enough information. You can use expert opinion. You can use people's experience and biases. So it becomes a little bit controversial in that regard.
0: Well, Dr. Tsimikas, when you and your colleagues were enthusiastic about niacin, dial back about 20 or 30 years, they often recommended some aspirin about a half an hour to an hour before the niacin, and they recommended taking the niacin with food and building up the dose very gradually so that the body adapted. Is that something you still contemplate when you feel it's important to treat somebody?
2: Yes, that's exactly correct. That's what we've been teaching patients for a long time to do, because the aspirin minimizes the flushing that they get. Also, patients, after, if they can get through about 6 months, they often will develop tolerance to the flushing, and then they continue on it for a long time. They'll get occasional flushing. The flushing is not a serious side effect. It's not a permanent issue. You feel hot, you have pins and needles in your body, and it goes away in about 20 minutes. For some people, it's worse. But it's basically just vasodilatation of the skin. It's kind of like, it kind of makes you feel like you're in 100-degree weather for 20 minutes. Some people hate that, understandably, and some people can tolerate it. But it's not an ideal side effect, honestly, because of the lifestyle issue. Now, the aspirin is a very important part that's emerging now. I think the general sense is that if you haven't had a heart issue or a stroke, that on average right now, aspirin doesn't seem to help based on recent trials. Now, if you had a heart issue, then it does help. So people have had a heart issue, stents, heart attack, they all should be on aspirin. If you haven't, it's sort of been relegated to extremely high-risk patients. However, we've actually started thinking about this a little bit more specifically to people with high LPA, because one of the side effects or the complications of LPA when it's elevated is blood clots. So we started working with some large databases, and we've been able to demonstrate initially that people that have genetically elevated LPA, if they take aspirin, they can actually reduce their risk to about the way it would have been if their LPA was normal. Now, this was done with genetic tests for LPA, not with blood tests of LPA. We are now repeating this 12,000-patient study with a blood test of LPA in our lab this year. And so we will know at what level of LPA, if any, there's a benefit from taking aspirin. What I do in my clinic is if I have a patient with high LPA, that particularly if they have other risk factors or family history, I have a discussion with them and we go over the risks and the benefits of taking aspirin, because a potential serious complication is bleeding, and serious bleeding. So you have to weigh this decision carefully. It's not just like as simple as taking aspirin. And so in some patients, I have them take a baby aspirin if they have a very strong family history, along with a lot of coronary calcium and other risk factors, while we wait. Now, this is also the art of medicine. It's not in a guideline, but we are trying to get information to see if it's going to actually help a patient as a way to temporize. So we may not need to lower the LPA as much. Maybe they just need some aspirin to prevent the blood clots from forming. So that's another area of this field that's emerging. You know, who should be on aspirin? And it looks like high LPA patients may be a subset of people that could develop or derive some benefit, but we need additional proof, and we'll get that in the next couple of years.
1: Dr. Tsimikas, we have a lot of listeners who are interested in doing whatever they can to maintain or improve their own health, and they want to know, what should I be eating? How much should I be exercising? Do you have any advice for them?
2: Yes. So the answer, I think, for exercise is, you know, if you know, half an hour, just even just walking is good. Exercise helps everything, essentially, within reason. So I would say, you know, activity should be just part of normal lifestyle, irrespective of the LPA or not. But it would certainly help if people have high LPA. Diet is an emerging area that's has announced a little bit of controversy. So what's happened with LPA is all the things, or most of the things that lower LDL tend to raise LPA a little bit. So a good example is saturated fat. Saturated fat, if you eat too much, can raise your LDL, but it seems to suppress your LPA about 10%. Now, I don't recommend people eat a lot of saturated fat, because on average, it raises more your LDL than it lowers your LPA, so you're worse off. And vice versa, the same thing. So unsaturated fat does the opposite. And so the small effect of diet on LPA in terms of the plasma level, but diet is tricky because it affects a lot of things. So it can affect your glucose, it can affect your other lipids, your triglycerides, and your LDL and your LPA. So you can't take diet in isolation. I would say this, in general, the Mediterranean diet is probably the one that people will stick to the most. It's palatable, and it has primarily, its fat is olive oil, which has additional beneficial properties on oxidation of the lipids and other properties.
1: Well, I was going to ask you about the Mediterranean diet, because we recommend it so frequently, and because your last name is Tsimikas, suggesting a Mediterranean connection.
2: That's why I do have a bias there. We have it published as a beautiful paper way back on olive oil and the Mediterranean diet. But that being said, if a patient has glucose intolerance, then they need to cut down on the carbohydrates. Mm-hmm. So there's a lot of people doing ketogenic diets. Those are a little bit tricky for people with cardiovascular disease, because they can raise the LDL a lot. I don't recommend that unless you keep your LDL controlled. It's not really a good therapy for high LPA. But moderation of caloric intake is probably just as important as what to eat, how much to eat, and the how much is always an issue for everybody, including myself. So the how much, if we can find a way to kind of minimize that, that will lend a long way. Exercise is a way to mitigate that. You can eat a little bit more if you exercise. If you don't exercise, you eat a little bit less. Mediterranean diet is probably good because it has fiber, it has, you know, antioxidants, and it's tasty, and you can stick with this a long time instead of bouncing around in different diets. You know, there's also now for patients that have obesity and diabetes, you know, GLP-1 receptor agonists, and you know, those should be taken advantage of if somebody has an issue with diabetes or cardiovascular disease, and they could benefit from that. You know, why not? There are some side effects with those, but that could kind of speed up some of the behavioral modifications or work along with them if needed.
0: Now, Dr. Tsimikas, we have a minute left. And so I just want you to wrap up very briefly, if you don't mind. If somebody goes forward and has their LP little a blood tested and they're too high, while we wait for the new drugs and the results of the clinical trials that you and your colleagues are doing, what can they do to reduce their rather substantial risk of calcification of their valves, of a heart attack, or peripheral artery disease? Briefly, tell us about aspirin, tell us about niacin, tell us what they should and shouldn't be doing as far as their diet.
2: Sure. The kind of bottom line is make sure you find a physician who's interested in preventative medicine. It doesn't have to be cardiology, but preventative cardiovascular disease. Keep your weight as normal as you can. Control all your risk factors. That includes diabetes, high blood pressure, obesity, et cetera. If you have a family history, particularly if it's significant family history of cardiovascular disease, you know, aspirin with an appropriate risk-benefit discussion is an option. If your LDL is elevated, that should be reduced, either with a statin and or a PCSK9 inhibitor. And we're in the, at the end of the light is at the end of the tunnel for knowing whether lowering LP with specific drugs will help us. Stay on top of the news. We'll know in about a year. And then, you know, then hopefully we'll have a lot more specific options. So we don't have just non-specific ways to treat it. We'll have specific ways to address it that goes to the genetics of the problem. And that hopefully will be the way to manage this in the long term.
1: Dr. Sam Tsimikas, thank you so much for talking with us on the People's Pharmacy today.
2: Well, it's my pleasure. And thank you for asking such fantastic questions and helping your audience understand this issue.
1: You've been listening to Dr. Sam Tsimikas, professor of medicine and cardiology and director of vascular medicine at the Sulpizio Cardiovascular Center in the Division of Cardiovascular Medicine of the University of California, San Diego.
0: Lynn Siegel produced today's show, Al Wodarski engineered, Dave Graydon edits our interviews. B.J. Lederman composed our theme music.
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Your reader today is Cindy Fraser. Today, we will be reading from diatribe.org and other publications as time allows. As a reminder, Radio Eye is a reading service intended for people who are blind or have other disabilities that make it difficult to read printed material. The health material presented in this program is provided for listener interest and information, and is not intended for the diagnosis or treatment of individuals. Please see your doctor or healthcare provider for that and any other health-related concerns you may have. Our first item today is entitled, 5 Diabetes Apps and Games for Kids by Paul Heltzel, last reviewed August 17, 2026. Immersive learning can help kids learn diabetes basics, practice skills, and see how everyday choices can affect glucose levels. While managing diabetes isn't anyone's idea of fun, learning about it doesn't have to be boring. Apps and games can help through immersive learning to engage kids as they pick up important concepts like counting carbs and managing glucose. Here are 5 interactive apps and games that can help kids grasp foundational topics in an approachable way while learning how to live well with diabetes. First, 1-2-3 Sugar. Created by an endocrinologist, 1-2-3 Sugar presents interactive diabetes education through animation, videos, and quizzes about type 1 and type 2 diabetes. Users start by watching a short video lesson, then answer a few challenge questions before moving on to the next level. Topics include how insulin and beta cells work, managing glucose, avoiding DKA, and other care and science basics. The site is free and browser-based, so it doesn't require an app or download. The content on the site isn't only for kids, it's also designed for their parents, caregivers, and healthcare providers. The makers say they aim for language at a high school level, so it may appeal more to teens rather than younger children. The website is 123sugar.com. That's the number 1, number 2, number 3, sugar.com. Second, EDDI. The EDDI app, that's spelled E-D-D-I-I, offers a fun way to track readings from Dexcom and Abbott Freestyle Libre continuous glucose monitors through games and quizzes. A virtual leaf-like character named EDDI chats with the user about health tips and offers encouragement, sometimes based on current CGM readings. The app provides one place to track glucose, insulin, meals, exercise, symptoms, and feelings. Weekly summaries and insights can help kids and parents spot trends. The app also provides a unique offering, in-app virtual pediatric endocrinology visits available in dozens of U.S. states, and telehealth for adults in a smaller number of states. While designed for all ages, the app's game features are likely to appeal more to children 9 and older with diabetes and their parents. The EDDI app is free and available for iOS and Android devices. Third, Rufus the Bear with Diabetes. This free app helps newly diagnosed children learn about diabetes with the help of a teddy bear. The aim is to reduce some of the fear and worry around potentially intimidating diabetes tasks while learning about type 1 through simulated care and treatment for Rufus. Especially good for younger children, the free app is used on its own or with a stuffed Rufus bear. Newly diagnosed children can receive a free Rufus bear through Breakthrough T1D's Bag of Hope program. Kids then interact with a stuffed bear using augmented reality in the app. Kids check Rufus's blood sugar with a virtual lancet and test strips, set up an insulin pen, use a simulated pump, and feed him while learning how carbohydrates affect glucose. The app also includes a series of animated educational stories featuring Rufus. The app is rated for children 4 and older and works on iPhone, iPad, Android, and Amazon devices. A link is included to the website for the Rufus app, breakthrought1d.org/news-and-updates/new-interactive-rufus-the-bear-diabetes-app.
-with-diabetes. Fourth, Level 1. Level 1 is a free mobile game rated for teens 13 and older that teaches type 1 diabetes concepts through gaming. The app explains diabetes concepts through short, playable lessons. Topics include carb counting, insulin dosing, insulin pump basics, CGM, ketones, and exercise with type 1. The app may be best for youth, parents, teachers, school nurses, camp staff, and others who want an engaging form of learning type 1 concepts. In one lesson, players learn to correct high blood sugar without stacking insulin that will cause a later low. Others cover handling sick days, treating lows without overcorrecting, and other day-to-day management. Level 1 was the idea of a game developer and father of a daughter diagnosed with type 1 when she was 5. The company that produces the app also creates interactive training for medical professionals. Level 1 has no in-app purchases and is available on iOS and Android. Fifth, Happy Bob. Happy Bob is a mobile app aimed at teens that uses animated characters, humor, and rewards to make tracking diabetes data more engaging. The app can set daily time and range goals and give stars for meeting them. Happy Bob's animated characters display different moods and personalities based on preferences. When blood sugar is in range, the character named Happy is encouraging, while the snarky character leans into sarcasm. The Karen mood offers a know-it-all attitude. The app may appeal to teens who use CGM and would appreciate the humor, rewards, and visual feedback. Happy Bob offers a free one-week trial. After that, a subscription costs $9.99 a month or $59.99 yearly. The app is available for iPhone, Apple Watch, and Android. The bottom line, interactive apps and games can make learning important diabetes concepts less intimidating by letting kids practice skills and see how various decisions affect glucose levels. The apps take different approaches designed to appeal to different ages, learning styles, and personalities. These educational tools can be especially helpful for newly diagnosed children and their families when used along with guidance from diabetes specialists. Next, still from diatribe.org, an item entitled, What Your UACR Kidney Test Results Can Tell You, by Paul Heltzel, medically reviewed by Charles M. Alexander, MD, FACP, FACE, last reviewed August 3, 2026. Regular kidney testing for kidney health is important for people with diabetes, but the results can be difficult to understand. Learn what your results mean, how to work with your healthcare team, and how to protect your kidneys in the long run. Diabetes is the leading cause of chronic kidney disease, or CKD, and the most common cause of kidney failure. More than one-third of people with diabetes are affected by CKD, which can develop over time with few symptoms. That means some people may not know they are at risk or already have advanced kidney disease. Regular screening is one of the best ways to understand your kidney health and catch problems early. The National Kidney Foundation, or NKF, and the American Diabetes Association, or ADA, recommend kidney screening for people with diabetes at least once a year. Your results can give you and your healthcare team important information about your kidney health, your risk for CKD, and whether there is a treatment to help protect your kidneys. But once you have those results, how do you make sense of them and put that information into action? Why, you need two kidney tests. Kidney screening for people with diabetes is usually recommended at least once a year. But making sense of your results and knowing when to act can be difficult. The two key tests are the estimated glomerular filtration rate, or eGFR, and the urine albumin to creatinine ratio, or UACR. Together, the two results provide information regarding your kidney health. Many people with diabetes do not receive both tests. The National Kidney Foundation reports that more than 90% of adults with diabetes received an annual eGFR test, but fewer than 40% received a UACR test.
In 2026, the Detect the SOS campaign, featuring actors Octavia Spencer and Sofia Vergara, was launched to help spread awareness about UACR screening and encourage more people with prediabetes, type 2 diabetes, or high blood pressure to get tested. It is important to make sure your doctor checks both EGFR and UACR. Many doctors may order EGFR because it is included in a basic chemistry panel, a common blood test. But UACR can show signs of kidney damage before EGFR changes, so it's critical to ask for that test too. If you have diabetes or high blood pressure, a UACR should be performed annually. Both tests matter because finding CKD early, when UACR is only slightly elevated and EGFR is normal and not reduced, can help people take steps to slow its progression. What is UACR? The urine albumin to creatinine ratio, or UACR, is a urine test that compares the amount of albumin, a type of protein, with the amount of creatinine in the urine. Healthy kidneys usually keep almost all of the albumin in the blood, so a higher UACR, called albuminuria, can be a sign that the kidney's filtering ability has been damaged. A normal amount of albumin in your urine is less than 30 milligrams per gram, though a UACR more than 10 milligrams per gram indicates a heightened risk of kidney disease. Anything above 30 milligrams per gram may mean that you have kidney disease, even if your estimated glomerular filtration, or EGFR, number is above 60. This can be an early sign of kidney damage and may occur before EGFR declines. It's also important to note that sometimes people with kidney disease will not have albumin in the urine. Therefore, both EGFR and UACR should always be measured in all adults with diabetes. UACR helps classify kidney disease into three stages. Stage 1, UACR of less than 30 milligrams per gram, normal to mildly increased. Stage 2, UACR of 30 to 300 milligrams per gram, moderately increased. And stage 3, UACR over 300 milligrams per gram, severely increased. What is EGFR? Estimated glomerular filtration rate, or EGFR, is a measure of the kidney's filtering ability. It's calculated from a blood test that measures creatinine, a waste product that is normally cleared by the kidneys. The calculation also takes into account factors such as age and gender. A lower EGFR can suggest that your kidneys may not be working as well as they should. According to the National Kidney Foundation, an EGFR of 90 milliliters per minute per 1.3 meters square or higher is considered in the normal range. EGFR can decline slowly with age, even without kidney disease. An EGFR below 60 milliliters per minute per 1.73 meters squared for 3 months or longer is one sign of chronic kidney disease. EGFR is also used to classify kidney disease into five stages. Stage 1, EGFR of 90 or higher, along with other signs of kidney damage, such as an elevated UACR. Kidney function is still normal.

Stage 5, EGFR less than 15. This represents kidney failure. Next in this item is a chart entitled KDIGO, Prognosis of CKD by GFR and Albuminuria Categories. The graphic categorizes the combination of tests into low risk, moderately increased risk, high risk, or very high risk. Low risk includes a GFR that's either normal or high, that is, above or equal to 90, along with mildly decreased GFR, that is, from 60 to 89, along with normal or mildly increased UACR of either below 30 milligrams per gram or below 3 milligrams per milliosmol. Moderately increased risk includes either mildly to moderately decreased GFR in the 45 to 59 range, along with normal to mildly increased UACR below 30 milligrams per gram or below 3 milligrams per milliosmol. Also, moderately increased risk is a normal to high GFR, either in the above or equal to 90 range or the 60 to 89 range, along with moderately increased UACR, 30 to 300 milligrams per gram or 3 to 30 milligrams per milliosmol. The high risk range includes either a moderately to severely decreased GFR in the 30 to 45 range, along with normal to mildly increased UACR of less than 30 milligrams per gram or less than 3 milligrams per milliosmol, along with either a mildly to moderately decreased GFR in the 45 to 59 range that is combined with moderately increased UACR 30 to 300 milligrams per gram and 3 to 30 milligrams per milliosmol, or a normal to high or mildly decreased GFR in the above or equal to 90 or the 60 to 89 range, along with severely increased UACR above 300 milligrams per gram or above 30 milligrams per milliosmol. Very high risk includes severely decreased or kidney failure levels of GFR, either in the 15 to 29 range or below the 15 range at all levels of UACR, or moderately to severely decreased GFR, severely decreased GFR or kidney failure in the 30 to 44, 15 to 29 or below 15 ranges, along with moderately increased UACR in the 30 to 300 milligrams per gram or 3 to 30 milligrams per milliosmol level, along with either mild to moderately decreased GFR in the 45 to 59 range, along with any lower GFR, combined with severely increased UACR in the above 300 milligrams per gram or above 30 milligrams per milliosmol ranges. Credit for the graphic is KDIGO 2024 Clinical Practice Guideline for the Evaluation and Management of Chronic Kidney Disease. Lab apps like Quest or LabCorp have similar charts to the above, where you can easily see where you stand after testing both UACR and EGFR. Some older EGFR calculations included race as a factor, but the National Kidney Foundation and American Society of Nephrology have recommended using a race-free equation. You may want to ask your healthcare provider whether your EGFR was calculated using the current recommended approach and what your results mean for your care. What questions should you ask your doctor? Healthcare visits can be short, with a lot to cover. Asking whether you have had both kidney tests, EGFR and UACR, and what your results mean can help you and your healthcare team catch kidney disease earlier and take steps to slow its progression. It's important for people with diabetes to take an active role in their kidney care. Monitor any new symptoms or changes in symptoms and take notes to bring to your next appointment. You can ask questions such as, "What is my UACR? What is my EGFR? What do these results mean for my risk of kidney disease progression? Am I at risk for kidney disease? What medications or other steps could help protect my kidneys? How often should I be tested? What signs or symptoms should I watch for?" The most

0: 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The bottom line, kidney disease can develop slowly and with few symptoms, which is why regular screening is important for people with diabetes. Getting 2 kidney tests, EGFR and UACR, can help you and your healthcare team better understand your kidney health and identify problems earlier. 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After that, both tests should be checked at least once a year. Once you have your results, ask what they mean, how they compare with your past results, and whether there are steps you can take to protect your kidneys. Treatment options, blood pressure management, and other changes may help slow kidney disease progression, especially when found early. Next, let's read a recipe from diatribe.org entitled Lemony Salmon Caesar with Parmesan Crisps by Catherine Newman, last reviewed May 11, 2026. This recipe makes 4 servings, requires 20 minutes hands-on time, 25 minutes total time. If you've never had savory salmon on Caesar salad, you're in for a treat. I'm not picking favorites among my dinner salad children, but man, this is good. The salmon is cooked over low heat, which makes it plush and fresh tasting. The dressing is bright with lemon and funky with anchovies, and the cheese crisps offer just the right amount of carbless crunch, to say nothing of the additional snowy heaps of Parmesan. In addition, not only is salmon delicious and feels high-end, but it also contains 0 carbs, meaning it won't cause blood sugar spikes. But if you don't want to make the crisps, just skip them altogether. There's enough deliciousness going on as it is, and the romaine is plenty crunchy. Otherwise, feel free to add seasoned nuts, chickpea croutons, or store-bought cheese crisps, such as moon cheese or just the cheese. Recipe details. 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Ingredients. 1 tablespoon olive oil, kosher salt and black pepper, grated zest of 1 lemon plus 1 lemon cut into wedges for garnish, 1 clove garlic smashed, peeled, and minced, 4 1-inch pieces center-cut salmon fillets, 1 to 1.5 pounds. 1 1/4 cups finely and freshly grated Parmesan cheese. 6 or so cups of chopped romaine lettuce. Caesar dressing. Instructions. Step 1. heat the oven to 275 degrees Fahrenheit. Put the salmon skin side down in a baking dish and season it with salt and pepper. Stir together the olive oil, lemon zest, and garlic and drizzle this mixture over the fish. 2. Roast for 15 to 25 minutes until the flesh is just beginning to flake when you press a fork into it and you can separate the fish from its skin. It might look different from the way you're used to cooked fish looking, rosier and less opaque. That's okay. Set it aside to cool and turn the oven up to 400 degrees. 3. On a parchment-lined baking sheet, spread 1 tablespoon of grated Parmesan into a 2-inch circle. Repeat with 3 more tablespoons of Parmesan, then bake for 5 to 7 minutes until the cheese is melted and just turning golden. Set it aside to cool while you make the dressing. 4. Put the lettuce in a bowl and drizzle some dressing over it. Toss well, then taste a leaf and add more dressing if it needs it. 5. Divide the lettuce among 4 plates or bowls. Top each bowl with a generous flurry of Parmesan, a piece of salmon, use a thin spatula to lift it from its skin when you take it out of the pan, a Parmesan crisp, and a lemon wedge, and serve right away. To make Caesar dressing. My Caesar dressing is a version of Adam Brown's, which is a version of one from the Keto Diet book. In a blender or food processor, mix 1/2 cup olive oil, 1/2 cup mayonnaise, 1 small 2-ounce tin of anchovy fillets, drain the oil, 1/3 cup lemon juice, around 2 lemons worth, 1 tablespoon Dijon mustard, 3 cloves of garlic, or 1 1/2 teaspoons garlic powder, and plenty of freshly ground black pepper until creamy and smooth. There will be leftover dressing, which we'll keep in the refrigerator for around a week. Now let's turn to diabetesfoodhub.org for a recipe entitled Mediterranean Cucumber Salad. This creamy Mediterranean cucumber salad is a crisp, low-carb side dish that's perfect for a summer evening. The recipe requires 10 minutes prep time. Make 6 servings. A serving size is 1/2 cup. Nutrition facts per serving. 50 calories, 3.5 grams total fat, 0.5 grams saturated fat, no trans fat, no cholesterol, 200 milligrams sodium, 3 grams total carbohydrate, 1 gram dietary fiber, 1 gram total sugars, no added sugars, 1 gram protein, 118 milligrams potassium. 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This concludes Diabetes and You for today. Your reader has been Cindy Fraser. If you have any questions, comments, or suggestions concerning this program, please call our Lexington studios at 859-422-6390 to offer your thoughts. 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
1: Hello, and welcome to show number 2636 of Eyes on Success, a weekly program empowering the visually impaired with expert advice, personal stories, and the latest in technology and accessibility. I'm Nancy Goodman-Torpy.
2: And I'm Pete Torpy.
1: I believe that the most famous example of blindness serving as an asset was the situation in which Michael Hingson, a blind man, and his guide dog, Roselle, survived the September 11th, 2001 attacks on the World Trade Center, thanks to the two of them being able to get out of the building, as well as leading 30 of their coworkers to safety.
2: Yes, listeners, sometimes our blindness can actually be our superpower, and that's what today's show is all about.
1: We got the original idea to do this show when we were preparing a show from a couple of weeks ago when Aaron Spelker talked about using his blindness skills, enabling him to write a couple of novels. And we thought, you know, there had to be other examples. And of course, Michael Hingson and his dog Roselle are just one of many. But first, for our tip of the week. This week's tip is, don't pay attention to sighted people who think you can't do something. There's always another way to do it, and sometimes it's better.
2: Sometimes sighted people around us can be very discouraging because they don't realize how blind people can actually do some tasks that sighted people might find difficult if they couldn't see. But as we all know, we figure out how to do those things, and much to the surprise of other people sometimes.
1: I remember many, many years ago when Xerox, where both Pete and I were working, switched to a Windows-based system. And some of his closest friends and closest coworkers cornered me and said, now Pete's really sunk. And I said, look, I don't know how he's going to do it, but I'm sure he'll figure out a way.
2: And I did. And the reason was that learning Windows, especially for someone who couldn't see, was not easy. So I really had to dig into it. Plus, I learned all the keyboard shortcuts, which many sighted people were not going to take the time to learn because they just play around with their mouse. And of course, when everybody else started using Windows, they were very confused about the UI and how it worked. And who did they go to ask questions? Who helped them? It wound up being me. So again, primarily because I was blind, I had to do the work to figure it out. I was able to help all of my sighted colleagues work with Windows.
1: And in watching Pete use the keyboard shortcuts, I figured out that they could be very efficient, even though I could easily find the cursor visually. And I use as many keyboard shortcuts as I can because they're more efficient.
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4: Success, success, success, success.
2: Now, as we mentioned, we solicited input from our listeners about their experiences when blindness was their superpower. And we thank everybody who contributed some thoughts to this, and it really helped us put this show together.
1: The first input we got was from Amy Rule, who's a licensed independent clinical social worker. And she told about how her shared experiences and perceived abilities have actually enhanced her ability to serve as a psychoanalyst to patients with vision loss. And we're not going to talk very much about this today because we thought that was so interesting. We're going to do an entire episode with her coming up in the next month or two. So she wrote, I have been a psychotherapist for over 45 years. Interestingly, my blindness has been an asset, particularly when working with trauma victims and with people who are experiencing vision loss. In the first instance, people with body image issues were more comfortable working with me because I could not see them. I also led one of the first programs in the country where blind therapists were specifically recruited to work with people who experience vision loss. I found that working with people who have experienced vision loss was easier as they were more receptive to speaking with a blind therapist than they would have been with someone who had no lived experience.
2: So a couple of really good examples there where blindness was really an asset in the work that she was doing for a number of reasons. What else do we have?
1: Most of these examples have to do with using a different sense instead of sight. And we heard from Ted Henter, who you may know of as the man who started Henter Joyce and was responsible for the JAWS screen reader that many people with vision loss use. Well, he sent us a chapter from an upcoming memoir, and believe us, when that book is ready, we will definitely have Ted back on the show to talk about it, but it's not ready yet. But he sent us a chapter, which was really interesting, but it was kind of long for this show.
2: So few people know that when Ted was young, he was an avid motorcycle rider and racer, and he was involved in an awful accident that left him totally blind. So he had to learn to compensate in other ways.
1: After becoming blinded in that accident, he set out to solve a critical motorcycle racing problem: how to align the front and rear tires with absolute precision to prevent dangerous high-speed crashes. He created the Henter Wheel Aligner, a clever device featuring a pivot point and spring that automatically adjusted for varying tire widths, allowing mechanics to align the wheels using pin sights. He got patents across the U.S., Canada, and England, and these required technical drawings. Well, of course, he had to rely on touch and developed a custom T-square with grooved measurements and straight pins as tactile placeholders. Manufacturing demanded precision down to 1/10,000th of an inch, and Ted's team combined aluminum castings with aluminum tubing, acid etching the metal overnight to roughen the surface so the glue would bond, and this device became a major success, selling over 500 units. And now, over 40 years later, those original glued joints remain intact, and people are still using the Henter Wheel Aligner.
2: And again, that's one of those things that sighted people would say, you want to machine something down to 1/10,000th of an inch accuracy without seeing it? Can't be done. Well, as Ted showed, it certainly could be done. You just think about it in a different way and solve a problem the way you know how to.
1: Another example of using touch instead of sight and having that be an advantage came to us from Jim Snowbarger, who told us about Jerry, the guy who ran the Unseen Bean coffee shop. Jerry used to work as an auto mechanic, and his coworkers really liked him because he could reach up under an engine or under a dashboard and work on things tactilely, whereas doing it visually would have required lots of expensive disassembly and reassembly, and Jerry could do it in a fraction of the time and at a fraction of the cost, not to mention at significantly less risk to his safety.
2: And I can certainly relate to that. When Nancy and I were redoing our first house that we were living in together, there we were putting up wallpaper together. And Nancy thought the wallpaper looked fine. And then I would start feeling around the wallpaper. And because it was a busy pattern, she couldn't see. There were little bubbles left behind. It didn't completely stick to the wall in some places. And I went around with my hands feeling the wallpaper and saying, hey, there's a bump here. We didn't get this one flat against the wall. We didn't get this flat against the wall. And I had a similar experience when we were working on Habitat houses together. Who did they have sand the walls as we were finishing them to make sure they were smooth enough before the paint went on. Well, it was the blind guy who did that. Because oftentimes sighted people with all the texture distractions or patterns on something, they can't see some of these details and they never think about feeling something. So again, that worked for me too.
1: And of course, when you then put a final smooth coat of paint on this wall that you've been sanding, all of these little bumps and wiggles and defects show up. So it's definitely a benefit to get it smooth before you start painting.
2: We mentioned Jim Snowbarger just a bit ago, and he had another personal story of his own that he wanted to share.
1: In this situation, he used his hearing instead of sight.
2: Jim was an electrical engineer for his profession, and his hearing came in useful in this case.
1: He talked about developing electronics as part of his job, and some of the products they developed used a communications protocol that operated in the audio frequency band. It was the blind guy, of course, who thought of listening to that data stream to look for certain patterns in order to help diagnose electrical or firmware problems. Before he knew it, his coworkers were off to Radio Shack to purchase little battery-powered amplifiers to listen to that data stream, and they went out into the customer field where they were trying to address problems and recorded sessions on a microcassette. As you can tell, this story was a while ago. They brought the recordings back to the factory so that the people in the factory could analyze the audio and diagnose installation problems. No sighted guy would ever have thought of listening to that data or recording it on an audio cassette, said Jim. The extra cool thing about that technique was that those recordings also included information that ordinary data analyzers would not detect. For example, poor installation practices that caused other electrical noise to be present on the link would cause communications failures. The digital tools that most people were using just tried to ignore that noise, but it was actually causing problems. And the audio recording technique let everybody in their group look under the veil behind the scenes and correct problems more quickly than their competitors could do it. Jim concluded, it was pretty cool.
2: So kudos to you, Jim, and thanks for that contribution.
1: So the next example we have is of when having to use your memory instead of your sight, because you don't have sight, is actually a benefit. So Pete has often said that he can write computer code better because he keeps the whole thing in his head at once. Same thing for solving equations. And a really good example of this is Glenn Gordon's experience programming JAWS, where he had to bootstrap the code because he had to use it as he created it.
2: Now, Ted Henter was the guy who originally started JAWS when it was JAWS for DOS. But when it was time to develop a Windows version, Ted hired Glenn. And Glenn was the guy who developed the original Windows version. When Glenn first started developing JAWS for Windows, a lot of the documentation was contained within Windows itself. You couldn't get that documentation elsewhere in a digital format. And so Glenn had to get the program working enough so he could run the documentation. And he was actually using a trial version of a competitive screen reader that would time out after like 20 minutes or so, and you'd have to reboot the computer to get it running again. And so he would get it running just long enough to read some of the documentation, get in there, figure out what to do, and that's how JAWS was created.
1: That is really cool.
2: And interestingly, that was about the time that Xerox, where I worked at the time, was transitioning from MS-DOS to Windows, and I was looking for a screen reader to use with Windows. I must have tried out three or four different programs from different companies that claimed to be screen readers, and they just didn't work. And I was almost set to give up when I tried JAWS, and I was shocked. It actually worked. Later on, I found out that, of course, the reason it worked was because it was developed by someone who was blind and had to make it work. Most of the other developers were sighted. They didn't need to get it to work. They listened to it speak. That sounded fine. It was good enough for them. But I always say that JAWS work because of Glenn being blind.
1: So here's an unrelated example where being blind has actually helped Pete become a very good musician. But he's been playing jazz. As a kid, they trained him in classical piano music, and that was a real headache because he had to read the music. But in jazz, he could use other skills, and everybody loves hearing him play.
2: Yeah, when I was a kid, they trained everybody classically, and I had to memorize all my music because although I could read the music, I had to read it so closely and look so close at the page that I couldn't play the piano at the same time. So I basically had to memorize all my music. And you don't want to memorize a Bach piano piece and all those notes and the phrasings. By the time I memorized it, I was sick of it. And so I actually gave up music for a while, but I had a lot of musical background and training in music theory. And that came in very handy, learning jazz. And then you could just use your ears.
1: So another kind of situation is where a blind person isn't disadvantaged by not being able to see the object in question. And this particular skill has enabled Pete to do tech support for lots of our friends and relatives from, never mind the next room or the next building, sometimes it's several states over. We can be 2,000 miles away, and Pete is not disadvantaged by not being able to see the device he's talking about because he couldn't anyway.
2: Along those same lines, the other disadvantage that sighted people have when they use a computer is that much of what they see on the screen for different items are icons, little pictures, and often the sighted people don't know what these pictures mean. Some are easy, like they'll have a trash bin for the delete key or something like that. But some of them are not so obvious. But when you're using a screen reader, if those are properly labeled, they all speak. My icon says trash can, save button, etc., etc. So sometimes that can be an advantage.
1: There are lots of things where I know what to do, but I just don't know what it's called. Now, this example of a situation where blindness can be a benefit is actually about how not being able to see avoids a person getting led down the wrong path.
2: Sometimes sighted people are overcome by their visual perceptions, and they ignore much of the information that's coming in through their other senses. And a good example of this is my roommate from graduate school, Carl. On the side, he was an amateur magician, and he performed tricks that would amaze our guests, and he'd go to restaurants sometimes and do table magic. And sometimes I'd see him at performances, and I would try to figure out how he did his magic. And of course, the interesting thing was, a lot of magic is misdirection. So he'll say, "Look what I'm holding in my hand." And of course, everybody's eyes turn to the hand that he sticks out. And of course, what's really happening is maybe in the other hand or behind his back or something. And I would always listen to his patter, and I think, what's really happening here? He's trying to point people one way, but something is happening someplace else. And often I could figure out how he would do his tricks. And we'd come home afterwards and he'd say, "Okay, how did I do that?" And more than half the time, I would tell him how he did it. And everyone else in the audience, because they could see, was puzzled.
1: We never knew whether Carl appreciated Pete's feedback, but he did use Pete as a measure of how good the trick was. Because if it could even fool the guy who couldn't see the misdirection, it was pretty good. Transportation is a situation for which blindness is definitely not an advantage. But these days, with rideshare and driverless cars coming along, it's not so much of a disadvantage either.
2: But as Nancy points out, this is one of the few situations, I think, where being blind is not necessarily an asset, and it's not easy to overcome the challenges of being blind, and that's with driving. And it reminds me when the movie Scent of a Woman came out, where Al Pacino was driving around a Ferrari, being blind, apparently. right after that movie came out, all of my friends were asking me for the next year or two, hey, Pete, you want to drive my car? Just get behind the wheel. We'll just go out into a field. There won't be anything there. It'll be fine. And I'd say, no, I'm really not interested. Oh, come on, let's do it. And then the next year, the same thing would happen. I never did get behind the wheel of a car. It sounds like a boring proposition.
1: It is, but the prospect of having an accident is somehow exciting enough to keep most of the drivers awake.
2: So I applaud the development of self-driving cars, especially considering how some of her older friends drive these days.
1: Another variant on what we've been talking about is that Pete is not at a disadvantage just because there's a wall between him and what he's trying to look at, because he can't see it any worse just because the wall is there. And he used to take advantage of that when the kids were little and it was bath time.
2: They'd be in the bathroom taking a shower behind a locked door, and you'd hear the water running, and all of a sudden the voice from inside the shower, did I get all the shampoo out? And I'd say, no, there's just a little bit more on the left over there. Get that part. Okay, and you'd hear some more rummaging around. How about now? Almost. You almost got it. A little bit more on the back. And they just believed that I could see through walls. And eventually, if I did that enough, their hair came out clean because they just rinsed everything over and over again. It was some kind of magic.
1: Now that they're grown-ups, they've figured it out.
2: The cat is out of the bag. Speaking about kids, we have another good kid story for you.
1: This is another situation in which having the ability to navigate just fine in the dark played to our listeners' advantage. And he asked us to keep this bit anonymous, but we thought it was such a cute story that we asked him if we could tell the story, but without any names. So here's his story. One night, decades ago, my sighted wife got up in the dark because the baby was crying, and she was not only in the dark, but also half asleep. When he woke up, he heard her feeling around the wall behind the partially opened door, and she was calling out, honey, the baby is crying and I can't find him. So he got up and found the baby for her. After all, it may have been dark, but the baby was making plenty of noise.
2: Well, let me tell you, when it comes to a blackout, I'm the first person that people look for. So being blind in that situation can be an advantage also. And speaking of not being able to find the kids, it reminds me that when our kids were first born, I was all concerned that, gee, maybe we ought to put bells on them when they're crawling around the floor and I won't know where they are. I was afraid of squashing a kid sometime. But let me tell you, after they were born, I always knew where they were. There was always enough noise.
1: We said at the beginning of this show that Aaron Spelker was the impetus for us doing this show. And we didn't really tell you what it was that he had done that made us think of doing a show about where blindness can be a benefit. So here's the story.
2: For those of you that might have heard the interview we did with Aaron, you'll know that he is a writer. He's written several novels, and he talked about where he gets his inspiration. It turns out that he has these very detailed and vivid dreams, and sometimes he'll wake up in the middle of the night, and he has a little handy recorder by the side of his bed, and he'll immediately start recording his dream and put it down that way. And then he goes back to sleep. And he credits himself being blind for actually getting these dreams down in some kind of format that he can use later on. He said, you know, if I was sighted and I had to get up and turn on a light and find a pen and paper and write this all down, it would take some time. It just wouldn't have happened. And by then I would have forgotten the dream and just fallen asleep. And so he's managed to collect all these dreams, put them together, and it's incredible the kinds of books he put together that way.
1: Of course, that's not how things work in our house, but I've been talking in my sleep quite a lot, and so I'll have these vivid dreams, and I'll completely forget what they were about in the morning, but it's convenient, because then Pete can just tell me what I was dreaming about, because he heard what I was saying.
2: But I don't always record them before I fall back to sleep, and sometimes I wake up in the middle of the night, hear her talking, and I think I'll remember until the morning, but not always. So sometimes we both forget, and the dream is lost.
1: Oh, well. I wasn't planning on writing a book about my dreams anyway.
2: So sometimes blindness really can be a superpower. And as we've mentioned many times on the show, blind people learn to become problem solvers because they live in a sighted world that's made for sighted people primarily. And so blind people have to learn to do things in different ways and be creative and solve those problems. And that's what they do.
1: And that may be the biggest advantage to being blind, is that it forces you to be a problem solver. And being a problem solver is a great skill that you can then apply to everything else.
2: In the show notes for this week's episode, which is episode 2636, we won't have links to all the episodes in which we talked with people who have submitted material for this show, because for some of them, there's too many. If you search for Ted Henter, you're going to find lots of episodes, and similarly for Glenn Gordon. We won't have a link to Amy's show, The Psychoanalyst, because we haven't interviewed her yet. But if you use the search tool on our website, you can find lots of shows in which we talk with blind people as problem solvers who have overcome incredible challenges in unique ways. Because they were blind, sometimes they did things that they wouldn't have otherwise been able to do if they weren't blind. And again, we mentioned in many of these shows that blind people are problem solvers. And that's basically what Eyes on Success is about. How people become successful despite not being able to see perfectly. We can do amazing things, and sometimes our blindness really is a superpower, as we've mentioned a number of times in this show. So I want to thank all of our listeners who contributed to some of the stories that we highlighted in this episode. We really appreciate your feedback. And if people do want to contact us with other ideas, suggestions for future shows, stories, etc., we always love to hear from our listeners, where they come from, a little bit about them. Just send a note to hosts@eyesonsuccess.net, and we usually reply. So thanks again to everybody.
1: That's it for today's show. Next week on Eyes on Success, we'll be talking about the latest improvements to the iOS operating system. And unfortunately, we've had some difficulty scheduling an interview with the folks at Apple. So with some help from our artificial intelligence or AI friends, we have assembled all of the information we will be sharing from public announcements from Apple.
2: And I've been using the iOS 27 beta. I think you'll really be impressed with some of the new features, not only the new Siri, which everybody has been waiting for, which really works well and really has an incredible feel for what's on your system and answering questions, but also some of the new Apple Intelligence features that enable us to describe images and what the camera sees. So be sure to listen to that show next week.
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2: Thank you for being part of our community. Until next time, I'm Peter Torpy.
1: And I'm Nancy Goodman Torpy. Thank you for listening.
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Hello, welcome to the show called The Environment. I'm Gene, a volunteer reader with Sun Sounds of Arizona. I'm going to start by reading some articles from the Wildlife magazine. This is a publication of the National Wildlife Federation. This magazine is their summer 2026 edition. This first article is entitled How Nature Nurtures. It was written by Katarina Zimmer. Z-I-M-M-E-R. Not every science experiment is a walk in the park. But for 32 people who took part in neuroscientist Sonja Sudemak and her colleagues' study in Berlin's Grunewald Forest, it came very close. After spending an hour strolling along a path leading through the trees, participants were picked up by a taxi and rushed to the researchers' nearby lab at the Max Planck Institute for Human Development. There, each person lay down in a functional magnetic resonance imaging machine that would analyze their brain activity. The scientist wanted to know, had the nature walk affected the participants' brains? Specifically, they were interested in a part of the brain called the amygdala that processes fear or stress and triggers the body's fight or flight response. Inside the scanner, participants were shown images of scared human faces, a test designed to provoke activity in their amygdala. Remarkably, the participants' amygdala was much less reactive after the forest walk than during tests conducted beforehand. By contrast, another group of 31 participants who had walked along a busy street, they showed no difference in their amygdala activity before and after the walk. Evidently, the forest made people less prone to stress. The researchers concluded in their 2022 report in Molecular Psychiatry. Sudemak said, quote, in fact, this nature walk may have built resilience, unquote. It's common wisdom that nature boosts our health, and since the 1980s, numerous scientific studies have affirmed that people who spend more time in natural spaces feel more upbeat, relaxed, and calm, as well as less stressed and anxious and depressed. These benefits are not imagined. Scientists have found that being in nature has measurable effects on our brains and reduces blood pressure, heart rate, and blood levels of the stress-triggering hormone cortisol. Aware of such health benefits, cultures in Japan and South Korea have rich traditions of forest bathing, a kind of intentional relaxation that's done while immersing oneself in nature. In North America, many indigenous peoples long have recognized that, quote, in order for you to be holistically healthy, you have to have a balance in your life with your environment, and that contributes to your mental, physical, and spiritual well-being, unquote. That's according to Navajo Nation member Gloria Tom, who is a senior strategic and special policy advisor for the National Wildlife Federation, and she works with the Tribal Advisory Council. But why is nature so good for us? Certainly, the fresh air and the exercise we get outdoors explains part of it, but research shows that people experience similar benefits when they are viewing imagery of nature, or even just imagining it. In recent years, scientists increasingly have posited a range of ways in which the sights and sounds of nature act on us, from triggering deeply rooted feelings of safety to restoring overloaded attention spans and up to boosting creativity and immune health. While many questions and debate around these effects do remain, the research reveals some of the numerous and varied benefits that nature provides at a time when many of us need it. From worrying about financial insecurity to the next generation's future,
Kendra Wilson, a social psychologist at The Ohio State University, said, quote, "A lot of the stressors in our modern society are just the worst kind. They're unresolvable. They're uncontrollable. They're chronic. I think nature, psychologically, can undo those feelings of chronic stress that tend to be the most harmful on our health." Unquote. In 1984, the noted biologist and naturalist Edward O. Wilson proposed one of the earliest theories for why nature is good for us, because our ancestors depend on nature to survive. Humans evolved to be drawn to the natural world. Each of us is born with this biophilic tendency, Wilson argued. Evolutionary explanations for our attraction to nature remain popular. In one 2024 paper in People and Nature, ecologist Yuya Fukano of Japan's Chiba University and Masashi Soge of the University of Tokyo, they posit that early humans, exposed to cycles of drought and wet weather, evolved to have a positive response to the color green, ensuring that they would be drawn to the lush vegetation that signals the water, shade, and wildlife needed for survival. But while many people indeed are drawn instinctively to nature, the idea that we evolved this response is controversial, because for one, it's very hard to prove. It's also simplistic, says environmental psychologist Terry Hartig of Sweden's Uppsala University. After all, many of us thrive in cities, and for early humans, life in nature was often a dangerous fight for survival. Today, many scientists look instead to the stress reduction theory that was proposed by the health scientist Roger Ulrich in 1991 in order to explain some of nature's health-boosting effects. It stipulates that while humans have an inborn tendency to respond positively to natural settings, such as feeling soothed and relaxed, their response is shaped by their culture and individual experiences in nature. Many unthreatening natural environments that we can safely explore and contemplate, whether forest or seashores, please and relax us. And this could be partly why research has shown that nature lowers our heart rate, blood pressure, cortisol, and the reactivity of our amygdala, making us better at handling stress-provoking situations. Reduced stress, in turn, lowers the risk of stress-triggered diseases and mental health problems. According to the psychologist Rachel and Stephen Kaplan, who conceived the attention restoration theory, back in the 1980s, nature also gives our overloaded brains a break. Much of the time, our brains are busy concentrating, planning, and executing tasks, they explain, which makes us cognitively tired and unfocused. That triggers stress and anxiety. Environmental psychologist Melissa Marcel of the University of Surrey in England said, quote, "If we're in that state over time, then that's going to negatively impact our health and well-being," unquote. Nature provides relief by captivating our attention in soft, gentle waves. Think of leaves glistening in the sunlight or the sound of trickling water, she says. She went on and said, quote, "That's inherently fascinating. It attracts our attention without any cognitive effort," unquote. Some scientists believe this kind of soft fascination can affect pain perception. In a 2025 study published in Nature Communications, the environmental psychologist Matthew White of the University of Vienna had 49 study participants be in an MRI scanner and watch imagery of a greenery-surrounded lake, a city, or an office desk while they received mild electric shocks. Remarkably, people reported the pain to be less severe when watching and listening to the natural scene. They were so captivated, White suspects, quote, that they were not aware of the pain, which was basically at the same level, unquote.
Nature doesn't only help us when we're stressed or overwhelmed or in pain. Sometimes it's just a bonus. Environmental psychologist Catherine Williams of the University of Melbourne in Australia has been studying how nature can foster creativity. By giving our minds a dose of soft fascination, and importantly, allowing them to wander, nature can trigger flowing thought patterns that create new ideas and spark new connections between existing ones. Williams says, quote, "It's kind of loosey-goosey. It's lovely," unquote. Other researchers have linked nature exposure to greater satisfaction with one's social life, not just because we're often outdoors with other people, but also because it puts us in a better mood when we later spend time with family and friends. And in one 2025 study in Health and Place that surveyed 812 university students in Canada, those who felt connected to the natural world reported feeling less lonely in nature even when they were outdoors by themselves. Perhaps nature itself gives people a sense of belonging and comfort. Hartog suggests, quote, "They may want to go out to engage with the natural world or features of it, perhaps animal life, perhaps certain trees or plants, that almost take on this quality of a social partner," unquote. Even our immune systems may get a boost from exposure to the natural world. In one 2024 study of 1,244 U.S. adults, published in the journal Brain, Behavior, and Immunity, individuals who spent more time in nature had lower blood concentrations of a molecule called C-reactive protein, a sign of inflammation that can give rise to chronic diseases, stress, and mental health issues. One possible reason, Wilson speculates, is that natural environments expose us to beneficial bacteria that contribute to healthy microbe communities in our guts and on our skin, which can dampen inflammation. Of course, everyone experiences nature differently. Although many people seem to prefer green ecosystems like forest over deserts, a 2022 study in the Journal of Environmental Psychology found that desert-accustomed residents of El Paso, Texas, experience significant decreases in cortisol when seeing pictures of deserts. And while people from relatively wealthy Western cultures have a long-standing habit of going outdoors for recreation, communities that use ecosystems for income or sustenance may experience nature in another way, because research shows that feeling safe in the natural world is one of the strongest predictors of health benefits. Many people may get bigger health boost from manicured environments like parks than from wild areas that could be perceived as dangerous. Research on the benefits of nature underscores the need not only to protect wild places, but also to bring more nature into cities in the forms of parks, community gardens, and additional greenery in general. Ideally, nature, quote, should just be part of a regular life, unquote, like exercise or getting enough sleep, according to Nushin Razani, a pediatrician and a researcher at the University of California in San Francisco. Yet many neighborhoods, especially those marginalized communities that particularly could benefit from nature, they don't have access to green spaces. In an analysis of nearly 50,000 children and teenagers across the United States, published in 2020 in Preventative Medicine, Razani found that nearly a quarter lived in neighborhoods that lacked parks, that were especially the case for those from non-white families or who had lower incomes. Razani hopes that park prescriptions programs in most U.S. states will allow physicians

suspects one reason why nature is beneficial is because it rekindles positive memories. A person's emotional response to birdsong, for instance, depends not just on the song, but also on the memories they associate with it, such as hearing the bird as their grandparent at their grandma's house as a child, according to environmental psychologist Eleanor Ratcliffe at the University of Surrey. Other research suggests that someone's perception of nature and how connected they feel to it determines how much they benefit. Recent research by a team that included Marcel and Ratcliffe shows that even people who believe there are more species around them, including when it's not true, they get a greater well-being boost than those who think they're in less biodiverse environments. The more people appreciate the species around them, the scientists say, the more nature will benefit their health. Sudamac says such findings are more important than ever today, when more than half of the world's population lives in cities. That's a proportion that is expected to rise to nearly 70% by the year 2050. That trend, along with increasingly indoor, on-screen lifestyles, and unequal access to nature, may be contributing to the rise of mental health problems like anxiety and depression, which are more common in urban places. Thanks to research by her and others, we now know that protecting and expanding the nature around us is just as much of a priority for human health as it is for conservation. If we nurture nature, nature can help us heal too. And that was the article by Katharina Zimmer, entitled How Nature Nurtures. Now I'd like to finish up an article we started the last time we were together. The article's called The Nuclear Option. It was written by Diana Kruseman. I'm going to read the beginning of the article to get us up to speed, and then I'm going to switch over to the last few paragraphs of the article. Jeremiah Jones was 19 when he first saw the undulating spine of Yucca Mountain rising out of the southern Nevada desert. The Western Shoshone, who are indigenous to the area, they call it the Serpent Swimming West for its ridged profile, and Jones could sense its physical and spiritual power even from a desert distance. A citizen of the Timoic tribe of Western Shoshone Indians, one of the many federally recognized tribes that today make up the Western Shoshone, Jones grew up and lives in the city of Elko, Nevada, some 400 miles to the north. In 2009, he spent a week walking with a group of tribal elders to the mountain's flank. The walk was both a protest and a form of prayer for the area, which the Western Shoshone call Newe Segobia, literally called the people's land. Today, 6,707-foot Yucca Mountain sits in a vast stretch of desert claimed by the U.S. federal government on the edge of the Nevada National Security Site, a testing ground for nuclear weapons about an hour northwest of Las Vegas. The territory was never ceded by the Western Shoshone, who have for years petitioned their government to acknowledge that the land is still theirs by treaty. But those claims have been dismissed, both in court and on the ground. In 2009, when Jones crossed the test site's boundary to lay a bundle of sage, a sacred herb, among a cluster of trees, security guards showed up and began threatening the group with arrest if they did not leave. Jones said, "In that moment, I felt this rumble in my mind, like a strong screech from the mountains, crying in agony and pain." Jones is now 36, and he told me in April of 2025 on another walk to the test site. This time he was marching 65 miles from Las Vegas, along with several dozen peace activists, as part of a protest that had occurred yearly since 1982, which was at the height of the anti-nuclear movement. Between 1951 and 1992, nearly 1,000 nuclear weapons tests took place at the Nevada National Security Site. Most people still call it by its old name, the Nevada Test Site. Fallout drifted across Nevada and into Utah,
a region home to

0: around 5,000 Western Shoshone. In 1990, the U.S. Congress acknowledged that people living in these areas, known as downwinders, received significant doses of radiation that experts believe have health effects to this day. While the federal government agreed to end large-scale nuclear weapons tests in 1992, testing continues on a smaller scale underground. In recent years, a new generation of protesters, including Jones, has begun mobilizing against testing and renewed government efforts to store nuclear waste at Yucca Mountain, a plan that is widely opposed by Nevada residents, but has received past support from the Trump administration. Though primarily driven by concerns about the effects of nuclear testing and waste disposal on the health of people and the environment, the protests are also part of something larger, the ongoing battle for indigenous sovereignty in Niue Segovia. The Western Shoshone are not only trying to get their land back, as are many tribes around the country, they are saying they never agreed to giving it away in the first place. In 1979, Congress appropriated $26 million to settle the Western Shoshone dispute, in effect barring future land claims, but the Western Shoshone refused the payout. Finally, in 1985, the U.S. Supreme Court ruled on the side of the government, deciding that Congress's move to set aside funding in escrow counted as a legal end to Western Shoshone land claims, even if the tribes did not accept the money. Although these bodies did not issue rulings on the Western Shoshone's land claims, they did find the Indian Claims Commission process had violated international human rights standards. In a report issued in 2006, they recommended that the U.S. government work more directly with the Western Shoshone. The Committee on the Elimination of Racial Discrimination also expressed concern about federal efforts to open a nuclear waste repository at Yucca Mountain. So far, these recommendations have not been implemented. Part of what has driven Stevens, Jones, and other Western Shoshone activists to speak out is the ongoing threat of nuclear waste disposal at the nearby Yucca Mountain. A 1982 law mandated that waste from the nation's 57 commercially operating nuclear power plants, as well as from weapons facilities, be relocated to a site underground. But as of now, the waste, which results from the processing of uranium and plutonium and risk leaking radioactive material into the environment if not secured properly, it remains in temporary storage facilities around the country. In 1987, Congress designated Yucca Mountain as the only site to be evaluated as a geological repository, but Nevada residents, fearing the state's air and water would be contaminated, rose up in protest. Under the Obama administration, the Department of Energy abandoned plans to store waste at Yucca Mountain, but multiple ongoing lawsuits maintain the possibility that the plan could be revived. The likelihood increased when President Donald Trump's Energy Secretary, Chris Wright, refused to rule out Yucca Mountain as a potential repository during his confirmation hearing last year. Trump attempted to restart funding for the project during his first term, although he later reversed course. But last October, he called for the immediate resumption of nuclear weapons testing, although it wasn't clear whether he meant full-scale explosions or continuing subcritical underground tests. While he didn't mention Nevada by name, it is the only nuclear test site operating in the United States. For Jones, protesting the test site and potential waste disposal at Yucca Mountain is a way to assert the ongoing presence of the Western Shoshone on their ancestral territory, and to remind tribal members, just as much as the outside world, that these lands are still theirs. Jones said, quote, "The goal is to put a stop to it all, shut it down, and not use that land, because you are on stolen land." And that is the article by Diana Kruseman entitled "The Nuclear Option." I think we have time for one short article. This is called "Cohabitating." In 2020, the conservation photographer Roy Toft, T-O-F-T, placed seven camera traps on his 28-acre property in Ramona, California. He spent the next 4 years documenting the wildlife that came through and published the results in his 2024 book entitled Wild Ramona. Toft hopes the photos illustrate that the wildlife coexisting with his ranching community are not something to fear. Toft says of humans, quote, "As a species, we're not known to share and live amongst other predators well. For our little community to still have mountain lions and bobcats and coyotes walking around freely is something to cherish." Toft has lived on his property for over 20 years, and his familiarity with the land informed him where he placed cameras. He knew this granite ledge overlooking the valley would accumulate water on rainy days and misty mornings, which in turn would attract wildlife. To provide a more consistent source, Toft got permission to run a drip line from a neighbor's irrigation system to the overlook, which eventually drew this bobcat to it. A neighbor's home across the valley exemplifies how close people can be to wildlife without realizing it. Toft says wild animals live here, and they rarely cause any negative impacts. Just because you see one outside doesn't make it a negative encounter. You got lucky. And there's a beautiful picture of this bobcat on looking at this water hole, looking across the valley at a ranch house. And that is the articles I read from the Wildlife Magazine, which is a publication of the National Wildlife Federation, the summer 2026 edition. I'm Gene, a volunteer reader with SunSounds of Arizona, and you have been listening to the show called The Environment. Have a great week.
1: 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Thank a volunteer. 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

Well, good morning. It's Jeff Wine, host of The Car Show here on Sun Sounds Radio. Folks, once again, we've got an action-packed show for you today. I'm going to catch you up on the latest and greatest of the world of the automobile. Well, the first thing I want to do is wish my dear wife, Janine, a happy birthday today. Today is her birthday. Well, last weekend, I was up in Milwaukee, Wisconsin for the IndyCar race, the doubleheader, and boy, do I have some good things to talk about with that. We've got Formula One going on right now. Well, just got over. I don't know the results of the race because I haven't finished it yet. But Formula One in Italy. We'll also talk about NASCAR starting their first race of the playoffs last weekend in Daytona is the final race of the regular season and a stunning, exciting race for that. We'll talk about what's going on with Barrett Jackson. They're going to be in Las Vegas next weekend. We've got lots of motorsports to talk about as well. An interesting story about Corvettes. And then, of course, we'll talk gas prices. And it wouldn't be the car show without a little car talk. You know what to do. Fasten those seatbelts nice and tight. It's going to be a fast ride on the car show. One of the biggest stories of this weekend happens to be the fact that Scott Dixon is running his final race in the IndyCar season or series for Chip Ganassi Racing. And the headline reads, Dixon, extraordinary career with Chip Ganassi Racing by the numbers. Well, one IndyCar driver, one IndyCar team, 25 years, six championships, more podiums than any other driver in the history of IndyCar, more top fives, more top tens as well. 21 consecutive years with wins with Chip Ganassi Racing to go with 58 total victories where a full 38% of Ganassi's IndyCar wins bear his name, plus 32 poles, almost 7,000 laps led, a total of 57 total laps turned on the team's colors. Talking about personification of excellence, that is Scott Dixon. Well, the legacy of Scott Dixon has sown into Chip Ganassi Racing ever since his arrival

0: Well, good morning. It's Jeff Wine, host of The Car Show here on Sun Sounds Radio. Folks, once again, we've got an action-packed show for you today. We're going to catch you up on the latest and the greatest of the world of the automobile. Well, last weekend was the final race of this year's IndyCar season, so we'll have some IndyCar news from Laguna Seca. Also, NASCAR in Darlington, the track Too Tough to Tame, the Lady in Black, got some news about that. Big win for Christopher Bell. We'll also talk about what's going on this weekend in Illinois. Last weekend, Formula One in Monza, and a huge win from Mercedes-Benz. We'll also talk about they're in Spain this weekend. We've got some interesting news regarding weird and unusual. It's not that weird, but it is a little unusual. About morgues, excuse me, say morgues, not morgues, a cemetery and the vehicles they own from Forest Lawn in California. And then the cars that people love and the cars that people are dissatisfied with. So we got a lot to cover today. Of course, we'll talk about gas prices, and it wouldn't be The Car Show without a little car talk. You know what to do. Fasten those seatbelts nice and tight. It's going to be a fast ride on The Car Show. Well, normally we hold the unusual news for the end of the show, and I thought we'd just kind of reverse that theme today. And this is from the pages of Old Cars, one of my favorite magazines to pull information from. And this article is titled Memorable Machines, the Machines Behind the Famous Forest Lawn Glendale Memorial Park in California. Well, nestled in the buildings adjacent to the oldest part of Los Angeles' Forest Lawn Glendale Cemetery, historic above-ground gravestones associated with the memorial park, lies the automotive and mechanical department and the hub that keeps Forest Lawn's fleet in motion. Now, there's much to uncover in Forest Lawn's maintenance department, from classic and contemporary hearses to custom-made vehicles designed to perform specific duties at the park. Each vehicle and machine underscores a vital role that this department plays in the life of this memorial park. Now, most of these are recognizable stars, the collections of hearses, which come as the Forest Lawn's annual Classic Cars and Coffee event. Highlights of the classic car collection include a 1950 Cadillac Meteor, a 1965 Cadillac Superior Silver Spirit, both with signature FLMP50 and FLMP license plates, respectively. 1965 Superior has a 429 V8 330 horsepower, while the Elder Meteor has a 331 with a pedestrian 160 horsepower. The Meteor features the sought-after ever Cadillac Sombrero with the crest covers, tail fins that resemble a P-38 World War II plane. Also known as the solid gold Cadillac due to its popular reoccurring body style, the new frame and design powerful engine that marked the revolutionary change. In 50, it had a reputation of being the best Cadillac performance and with matches and stocks to look. It was also rated as the fastest stock car in the USA, fastest accelerating production car in the world. Beyond the classic coaches, Forest Lawn's modern models also range from Cadillacs to Armbrusters to Phoenix models, also ensuring tradition and innovation ride side by side. Now, with thousands of acres of lawns to mow and daily water use, the Forest Lawn has a number of John Deere and other mowers and irrigation machines. It also has quite a few machines that are really dedicated to doing specific tasks at the lawn itself. In addition to casket loaders and lowering devices, dirt haulers, custom-made machines such as a flatbed built in 1950 with the GMC differentials, Wisconsin engines, a straight GMC axles, and pre-war airplane flotation tires. In addition, almost everything that comes throughout Forest Lawns is custom-made within the park. Currently, the Automotive and Mechanical Restoration Department is replacing wrought iron railing with stainless steel handrails crafted at the department's own lathes, mills, and fabrication machinery. Smaller machines include drill presses, bandsaws, welding stations, other precious lasers that engrave numbers and plot markers and urn labels. Recently, the Carpentry Department worked the artistic duo DAMSBLY, or I Love My LA, to fabricate their own cosmic flower art collection installation at the Forest Lawn Museum. Our work is unique, so the tools and the machines we use are unique as well. And that's from Ricardo Rojas, Forest Lawn and Glendale Automotive Mechanical Transportation Supervisor. Whether it's an eye-catching 1950 Cadillac hearse or a custom-built hauler, we knew our machines and machinery will ultimately make grieving process for families run just a little bit smoother. From micro to macro, Forest Lawn refurbishes and resources machines tailored for the unique needs of the Memorial Park and the families it serves. Indeed, the Forest Lawn credo displayed on all departments, caring service is the reason for being. The dedicated maintenance workers and seasoned mechanics ensure that every part of the park can function seamlessly as they support the other departments with equipment that they can haul dirt, transport heavy caskets, mow lawns, irrigate gardens. Together, their work keeps the grounds looking pristine, always with the intention of serving families who trust Forest Lawns with their loved ones. So, yeah, there's some great pictures of these old Cadillac hearses. Pretty special, like the 1950 Meteor Cadillac. It's pretty awesome with big, big white wall tires. Well, from the website Autoblog, the headline reads, Three Brands Owners Are Least Satisfied With Owning. Now, owner satisfaction is a complex metric that has a strong bearing on whether the buyer will consider buying another vehicle from the same manufacturer or not. To gauge this nebulous category in an empirical way, Consumer Reports surveyed hundreds of thousands of customers on a variety of factors. Those included comfort, driving experience, cabin storage usability, and ownership cost. Scoring highly requires a vehicle to meet the customer's expectations, so a luxury SUV may not offer for the best handling or the lowest ownership cost, but it's comfortable, spacious, and practical, and it will get a high owner satisfaction index. Conversely, a sports car can be expensive to own, be short on luxury comforts and features, but if it delivers the superlative driving experience, then it will also score good as well. So let's talk about this. Which brands are the least satisfying to own? Well, the first brand is Audi. Audi spent decades refining its luxury vehicles to take on BMW and Mercedes-Benz, but from the viewpoint of its owners of its latest models, it still has a way to go before matching them in terms of overall ownership satisfaction. While Audi scores very well in the Consumer Reports road tests, subpar results on new car reliability and very high maintenance and repair costs placed it in the low satisfaction survey. Nissan scored the same as Audi, but in this case, its road test scores were very low as well, and the reliability was slightly better than average. Volkswagen, the parent company of Audi, performed even worse in this survey. It delivered mediocre results in the road test evaluations, and it was more expensive to repair and own and reliability than its direct rivals. High overall running costs for the value-focused brand are often a deal-breaker. Owning a vehicle like this with poor expectations of budget-friendly minded motors often fail to materialize. Well, let's talk about Jeep. Jeep has a wide range of off-road focused models and also has a strong following of enthusiastic and passionate consumer base. This also means expectations can be high and they can sometimes be hard to match up to. In recent years, Jeep has been struggling to get back on top of its reliability issues, which has placed its models right in the bottom of the pack in durability surveys, as well as regular recalls for serious issues. Well, this hasn't helped it either. When subjected to Consumer Reports' comprehensive road test regimes, Jeep brand, on a whole, performed poorly. Poor consumption, weak acceleration, wayward handling left the Consumer Report team and many owners wishing they were driving something else. So, to talk about these vehicles, well, it sounds like most of the people have spoken, and these manufacturers have some homework to do to get back on top of the Consumer Report ratings. About the other side of this reliability conversation with, again, the folks at Autoblog. The headline reads, Toyota versus Subaru at 250,000 miles. It's not even close. Well, throw enough money at it and practically any car can last for hundreds of thousands of miles. It turns out that many brands have much higher chance of doing that than the others. A new study by IC Cars analyzed 395 million vehicles. That's almost 400 million cars. To find out which brands have the best chance of reaching 250,000 miles. Unsurprisingly, the brands that dominated the study certain brands dominated the study, and a gap between two of them, Toyota and Subaru, was unexpectedly large. Well, Toyota is the longest-lasting car brand, and as a family that has two Toyotas in it, I would agree. Any car that can reach 250,000 miles has achieved something rare, especially if it's done without any major maintenance or repairs. At that stage, most cars will be facing a major transmission, engine wear, worn axles, bad shocks, and other worn parts. That could be just failing parts as well. In the study, Toyota was the top-ranked brand with almost 20% chance of its vehicles reaching 250,000 miles or beyond. That's three times the industry average, which is 5.4. Let's talk about the top 10 brands and the ones that failed and the ones that had success. So we talked about that Toyota. Almost 20% of their cars are expected to last to 250,000 miles or more. Lexus is number two, which is a Toyota brand, and that's at 14.4. Third is Honda at 13.3. Fourth is Acura, and that's at 9.5. Now we start getting into the single, really low, middle single digits. GMC at 5.8, Mazda at 5.3, Lincoln at 14.7, Ram at 4.2, Ford at 4.1, and Cadillac at 3.9. Now, you might notice that Subaru is the only Japanese brand missing from the top 10. Despite its reasonably reliable reputation and a range of adventure-focused vehicles, Subaru landed 14th. Its vehicles only have a 2.8% chance of lasting until 250,000 miles, and that's way beyond Toyota. In fairness, Toyota does have a wide range of tough body frame-on SUVs and trucks, including the Tacoma, the Tundra, and the 4Runner. These rugged vehicles are known to stay on the road for ages, and still, Subaru is well off the pace of the other Japanese brands. At the bottom end of the spectrum, well, let's talk about those cars. Fiat, Jaguar, Mini, and Maserati were ranked at the bottom. Now, IC Cars teams analyzed data over nearly 400 million cars with their odometer readings calculated at the end of each year. A proprietary model based on these average miles was developed, and a production which produced an estimation of the probability that the cars would survive to a certain point. The odds of reaching the 250,000-mile milestone for each specific model and generation were calculated and then averaged across the brand's entire lineup, weighing the results on how common each issue model is to be on the road. So what does this all mean? The recent studies show that Americans are keeping their cars longer than planned. As a new car, it simply is out of reach financially. And no one wants to keep a car beyond 250,000 miles, but some drivers, well, they don't have a choice. So it helps to choose brands that has a reputation of high durability and high mileage. Interesting enough, longevity isn't necessarily a way to correlate the reliability rankings. For instance, Dodge is one of the longest-lasting brands, but it ranks almost dead last in the predicted reliability scores from Consumer Reports. A Ram pickup truck may have solid bones, but it will require a lot more intensive maintenance than equivalent in a Toyota, which Consumer Reports ranks as number one. Well, as a person and a family that owns Toyotas, my wife's Toyota Prius, gosh, 135,000 miles, and my Tacoma getting ready to roll over to 200,000 miles. And at this point in time, there is no turning around. This truck is running like a top and has never had any major issues, knock on wood, that doesn't happen. But I really, really enjoy my 2009 Toyota Tacoma. And my goal is just to keep on driving and see how far we can go together. Well, let's jump into NASCAR. We got some playoffs to talk about. The headline reads, Bell shatters the drought with Chase opening win at Darlington. Well, Christopher Bell snapped a 33-race winless streak in claiming his first victory of the year in last Sunday's running of the Cookout Southern 500, which comes after a record-breaking mark of 7 second-place finishes this year. Bell's win over Joe Gibbs Racing teammate Ty Gibbs was historic. Historically, though, the 1.3-mile Darlington track has been the series of the Chase opener made a strong statement for Bell's run. Quote, well, it's been too long. I mean, gosh, man, a grinning Christopher Bell said, who took the checkered flag and proudly bowed in front of the packed crowd Darlington grandstand in honor of his former teammate, Kyle Busch. I'm just so, so proud of these guys. They deserve it more than anyone. It's been a long time coming, and Darlington has always been one of these places that I've wanted to win since I got in the sport. It is the ultimate driver's track. So Christopher Bell, after finishing second 7 times this season, finally gets his win and picks a great place to do it. Darlington, one of the crown jewels in NASCAR racing, also the first race in the playoffs. So Christopher Bell finishes in first, Ty Gibbs in second, Tyler Reddick in third. Let's see here. Ryan Blaney in fourth. Kyle Larson in fifth. Chase Briscoe in sixth. So three, one, two, three, four of the top six drivers were Toyotas, and those are also all on Joe Gibbs Racing. Josh Berry in seventh. Bubba Wallace in eighth. Joey Logano in ninth. And rounding out the top ten is Ryan Preece. Well, one of the big conversations last week regarding NASCAR was Carson Hocevar and Brad Keselowski's run-in. And Carson Hocevar appears to be unfazed or perhaps unwilling to play what seems to be a controversy involving himself and Brad Keselowski at Darlington. It was lap 107 at the Southern 500, the opening round of the chase, when Hocevar slid up the track and in the left rear corner panel of Brad Keselowski's car in turns 3 and 4. Keselowski made contact with the wall and then started to spin back off the track, and in the process appeared Hocevar made contact again to finish off the spin. Hocevar said, yeah, he spun, pointing out the spin. Hocevar said, yeah, I guess I don't know what happened. He spun. Well, these comments were a tongue-in-cheek moment in which Hocevar was answering the question about not wanting to come in behind the chase race at Worldwide Technology Center. So I do everything for TV entertaining purposes based off of this. Whatever makes good TV, I just do it for clicks. And you know what I mean. Well, the Spire Motorsports driver has been unfazed and unrelenting criticism from other drivers and pundits on how he races. It's not a new development for Cup Series Hocevar, whose comments over the last few years in both the Craftsman Truck Series and the Cup Series hurling insults about his immaturity and not knowing how to race. Over the weekend, Spire Motorsports turned some of those comments into a natural graphic for their driver, blocking out the noise with the backdrop that says, he's an act, he's a wannabe, he's a weapon, no respect, immature, an iPad kid. Well, Keselowski told the Above the Yellow Line media he was leaving the track and that Hocevar ran into me to cause the incident, and asked if there was any other prior history between the two. He said, well, there will be. His day is coming, and it's coming hard. So watch out, Carson. So this is all the talk this week in NASCAR circles about Carson Hocevar and Brad Keselowski, and we'll find out if Brad gets his pound of flesh for Hocevar wrecking him in the last race in today's race in Illinois. Let's talk Formula One news, and folks, I tell you, it was quite a race last weekend in Formula One. The headline reads, Antonelli ends 60-year wait for a home winner at the Italian Grand Prix with a magical drive from 19th position. Well, Kimi Antonelli claimed a spectacular victory at the Italian Grand Prix last weekend, driving from 19th on the grid, a late charge to defeat his teammate George Russell and extend his championship lead. Antonelli, the first Italian to win his home race in six decades. It had been a victory that was set up by a massive crash on lap two with Ferrari favorite Charles Leclerc, triggering a lengthy red flag and redirecting the course of the Grand Prix. Yeah, it was an incredible race to watch Kimi run from the back of the pack at 19th. He comes all the way up, and to think about the fact that it has been six decades since a winner from Italy won the Italian Grand Prix. So we mentioned Kimi Antonelli finishes in first for Mercedes-Benz with George Russell in second. Max Verstappen had a great run for Red Bull in third. Lando Norris in fourth and Oscar Piastri in fifth. They are both driving for McLaren. Ferrari, and they had a tough day. Lewis Hamilton finished in sixth. And all the way back in second to last place was Charles Leclerc, because he crashed out of the race. And Lance Stroll, interesting enough, for Aston Martin, did not finish the race. And he has not finished a race yet this season. So a lot of problems over at the Aston Martin team. All right, so the IndyCar season was last weekend, and it was a fun race, and Scott McLaughlin won from pole, Kyle Kirkwood finished in second, and Alexander Rossi driving for the Indianapolis team, finishes in third position. That's the first time that the Ed Carpenter Racing team has been on the podium in a while. Felix Rosenquist in fourth, David Malukas rounding out the top five. And it was definitely a fun race. Interesting enough, it was the last race, as we mentioned last weekend, for Scott Dixon, driving for the folks over at Chip Ganassi Racing, and he finished in a very pedestrian 17th position. So congratulations to another IndyCar season in the books. We'll briefly touch base on some of the other things that happened to finish off the IndyCar season. Dennis Hauger, who ended up being, was wrecked on the opening lap by Stingray Robb, goes on to collect and become the Rookie of the Year. He was fighting Mick Schumacher, and that turned out to be a good situation for him. We've got other people moving around. We talked about Connor Daly going to Dreyer Reinbolt Racing, and that's going to be an exciting time for him. He's going to be racing full-time, where he has been the last couple years an Indy 500 driver only. Also talk about the fact that Mick Schumacher is leaving Rahal Letterman Racing, and he is going to be joining a new team, which we will disclose shortly. And racing on television was very good. Fox had big double-digit increases over last year, so that's a big upstage or a good situation for IndyCar, with the fact that they are the only motorsport that is on broadcast television. And because you've got Formula One on Apple, which is streaming, and then you have NASCAR, their main series is all over the place. It's on USA Network, it's on Fox, it's on Fox Sports One, it's on NBC, it's also on TNT, and I believe it's also on Prime. So lots of different places where you can catch the NASCAR series. So into the IndyCar season, but now we still got NASCAR playoffs, and we have lots of Formula One news to continue to talk about with motorsports. Well, the headline reads, Costco is rationing motor oil because of the global shortage is getting real. Well, here in 2026, everything is getting more expensive, so it probably won't come to any surprise that even Costco, the wholesale reseller renowned for low prices and letting you return practically anything in any state of use at any time for any reason, has tightened up its purse strings with regards to motor oil. Not only does 10 quarts of Kirkland Signature Full Synthetic now cost $58 when it used to go for as low as $30, but some stores are now imposing a 2 per customer per week limit. The obvious culprit is supply, or thereof lack of supply. As AutoWire highlighted in its own story unpacking these factors, motor oil ultimately comes out of the same barrel that gives us gasoline and diesel, and right now refineries are earning more money by finishing crude into gasoline instead of motor oil. Let's also talk about the fact that there are rigorous testing and high standards, including a set of rules for the American Petroleum Institute, which took effect at the start of the decade, talking about the quality of the oil. Some companies, namely General Motors, have found a clever way to monetize this validation. Dextrose, which is a GM label, appears on the Costco house brand packaging. Any vendor that wishes to market their oil as Dextrose approved, which the automaker surprisingly strongly advises for its own vehicles, must pay two licensing fees, one per product and one per unit sold. So the reality is everything is going up, and even Costco is limiting oil sales now. Gas price with their friends over at AAA. Right now, the average gas price in the United States is $4.31 a gallon. In Arizona, it's up to $4.58. Our friends over in New Mexico, $4.32. $4.32 in Colorado, $4.70 in Utah, $5.07 in Nevada, and California knocking on the door, $6 a gallon, $5.97. Texas, $3.85. Big difference between $3.85 and California at $5.97, almost $2 a gallon difference. Oklahoma at $3.89. For my friends and family in Indiana, $3.58 a gallon. All right, let's talk about what's going on with gas prices around the state of Arizona. All right, our friends at Gas Buddy brings you this information. Least expensive gas in the state, Speedway in Douglas, Arizona, $3.79. The Chevron station in Douglas is at $3.79 as well. Let's take a look at the TA Express in Littlefield, Arizona, is $3.93. The Circle K in Eloy at $3.98. The Pilot station in Eloy at $3.99. And back again in Douglas at $3.99. A week ago, we were finding several stations around the city under $4 a gallon. Looks like that has dissolved. All right, let's see what's going on with our gas prices here in Metro Phoenix. Yeah, gas prices definitely up in the Metro. I have just four stations that are under $4 a gallon. Bucky's at $3.99 out in Goodyear. The Costco in Avondale at $3.99. Sam's Club in Phoenix on West McDowell. And Sam's Club on Dysart Road in Avondale at $3.99. Then it's the Love's Travel Stop in Tolleson at $4.19. The Arco Station at 43rd Avenue at $4.19 a gallon, and the 7-Eleven on Lindsay Drive in Gilbert at $4.27. So gas prices definitely up in the state. Well, let's go from gas prices to what's going on with our friends over at Car Talk. Dear Car Talk, I have a 2010 Honda Accord Cross Tour, and the navigation screen has gone out on me. This leaves me with no GPS, no radio, no music of any kind, no ability to even adjust the clock. The display works intermittently, but only for the backup camera. What would be the best option to regain all the functionality that I've lost? And that's from Will. Well, Will, how about a 2026 Honda? No, I'm guessing you've already called your dealership and asked them what a new Honda unit will cost, and Will, that's why you've written me with seeking some desperate alternatives. Now, replacing the factory Honda quote-unquote head unit, which is what this part is called, could be nearly a $2,000 job, so you want to go aftermarket in this situation. And you're in luck. These days, for probably less than half of what the price of from the dealership is, you can get an aftermarket head unit that pretty much does everything that your Honda unit used to do when it was working in many cases. So if you're relying on your phone's navigation apps, then you can get something like the Sony XAVAX4000. It has a wireless Apple CarPlay, Android Auto, and it also connects to Google and Apple Maps on its own screen. Now, the advantage is you never have to pay anybody to update your GPS maps. The downside is, well, if you drive into areas without cell coverage, you probably should have a sextant or a map in your glove box. Now, Sony has a radio, clock, Bluetooth, audio, podcast, music integration for phone calls. It'll cost you about $500 plus installation, and it'll fit right into your current GPS screen. For a couple hundred extra bucks, you can get one with a built-in GPS. That's the Kenwood Excellion, which comes with a built-in Garmin navigation system. Both of these hand units are designed to integrate into your backup camera, so you can view what's behind you on the screen automatically when you shift into reverse, just like your Honda used to do when it was working. And they'll be the right wiring harness adapter for your cross tour. And by the way, I may...
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Hello, welcome to our program on careers. I'm Irene Lubin, a volunteer reader for Sun Sounds of Arizona. Today, I would like to begin with an article which appeared in the May 8th issue of the New York Times. This article is written for the Times by Curtis Lee. The title is Retirement, Then Back to the Grind. Pat Archer knows the routines of residents at the assisted living facility outside of Boston, where she works, keeping detailed notes to remind them of hairdresser appointments, bridge games, and family visits. Having a part-time job is not how she envisioned her life at age 73, but she does enjoy the residents, some of whom are several years her junior. For two decades, Ms. Archer had worked as an accountant for Sylvania, the lighting manufacturing company. It was a fulfilling career for her with travel that took her across the country and even overseas. She retired in 2020, confident that she and her husband could get by on around $2,200 in Social Security benefits and a small monthly pension payment from her job. I had worked hard for many years and thought I would be fine financially, she said. Instead, paying bills every month became stressful. Medicare covers only a portion of her diabetes medications. Simple necessities such as groceries, gas, and internet kept getting more expensive. Her husband has physical constraints that limit his job options. So 4 years ago, Ms. Archer decided she had to return to work. There had been no travel and no vacation, she said of her new life. What there has been is a whole lot of keeping a close watch on what I'm spending. So in recent months, stories of older Americans working past the typical retirement age have captivated social media. After a doorbell camera captured a 78-year-old Tennessee man delivering for DoorDash because of financial troubles, the homeowner started an online fundraiser. And in a staged event to promote what President Trump has called his no tax, no tips policy, he received a fast food delivery from Sharon Simmons, an Arkansas woman known as DoorDash Grandma, who has worked the gig job since 2022 to help support her 10 grandchildren. Roughly 37% of Americans over age 55 are in the workforce. Some of them, like Ms. Archer, are unretired. They tried and failed to leave the daily grind. People return to work because they are bored or because they want to help others. But the largest single reason is financial, according to an AARP survey conducted this last winter. That survey of around 2,000 Americans over age 50 found that 48% returned to work because they needed the money. There is a great deal of financial insecurity, said Teresa Gilarducci, who is a professor of economics and policy at the New School. People are fired from retirement and return to work. Jeffrey Sanchenbacher tracks the return of retirees to the workplace as an economics professor at Boston College and a fellow at the Center for Retirement Research. He determines unretirement by tracking people interviewed in the Current Population Survey, a monthly poll of U.S. households who are working 1 year after they previously said that they had retired. He said that since the pandemic, the peak of unretirement came in 2022, when more than 7% of previously retired people, ages 55 to 64, returned to work. This, he said, was at least in part because of a strong labor market. That was around the time Ms. Archer returned to work. Finding her job as a concierge at the assisted living facility was not at all difficult, she said. They needed the help and I needed the job, she said. A high unretirement rate, Mr. Sonnenbacher had noted, can suggest both broad labor market strength and economic need among certain groups of people.
According to his recent data, 6 1/10% of people ages 55 to 64 who said they were retired in January of 2025 were working a year later. With gasoline prices ticking up as a result of the war with Iran, Mr. Sanjenbacher said that he expected more retirees would be wanting to return to the workforce. The Consumer Price Index report showed inflation in March increased to 3 3/10% compared with the same time period last year, which was a reflection in part of the system shock from the ongoing war. While Social Security benefits are adjusted annually for inflation based on the previous year's data, those updates can lag behind actual increases in the cost of living. Mr. Sanjenbacher noted that the people in the unretired group tended to be non-white, live in multi-generational households, and have more education. 23% of those in the most recent survey lived in households with several generations, compared with 17% for those who remained retired, according to Mr. Sanjenbacher. This could reflect on the need to work to support family members, he said. Among the people returning to work, 44% had a bachelor's degree, compared with 37% who remained retired. Mr. Sanjenbacher said people with college degrees tended to find jobs more easily. Even if they want to start earning money again, less educated retirees find that getting a job is tougher for them. After 26 years of working for the police department in Hampton, Virginia, Brandt Hess retired in 2024. Before he quit, Mr. Hess, who is now 57, was earning $90,000 a year as a detective investigating fraud and money laundering. But he was burned out, and as the stresses of the job became overwhelming for him, the idea of living on his $4,000 a month pension felt more plausible. That feeling did not last very long. Then it's like everything. Electricity, beef, you name it, started going higher and higher. And the prices have just remained up there, he said. Mr. Hess, whose main expense was the mortgage payment on the home he and his wife bought in 2006, began searching for jobs. He landed one last year at a local credit union where he works full-time now as a fraud investigator. It is a more of a traditional job in the office than his previous work was, and he earns around $60,000 a year now. Combining that with his pension, he has more to live on than if he had remained on the police force. Mr. Hess and his wife, who is employed, have 3 adult children who still are living at home. For now, he remains a primary financial supporter of his children as they attend college and begin careers of their own, he said. I did a lot of hard and labor-intensive work for 20-plus years, he said. I wish, if only, that I could just stop and not need to work. For James Jones, leaving the workforce initially did not feel like a choice for him. He retired from his job as a cook at a hospital in 2021 when he was diagnosed with prostate cancer and later lung cancer. Now 72, Mr. Jones, who lives in the college town of Norman, Oklahoma, said returning to work did not feel like a choice either. His cancer in remission, he found a job in the kitchen of a local program that delivers meals to people his age. Most mornings he rises before the sun gets up to go to work, where he starts preparing specialties such as Salisbury steak or goulash at 6 a.m. He earns $10.06 an hour, a few dollars above the state's minimum wage of $7.25. His Social Security comes to $1,200 a month. When he's not at work, Mr. Jones likes to rest on his couch and watch reruns of shows such as Dateline and 48 Hours. Cable television, he said, is one of the small joys of his life.
Even that, though, is becoming almost too expensive, he said, of the cost of cable, especially with elevated gas prices that in recent weeks have taken a larger chunk of his income. I do like my job because I get my steps in, Mr. Jones says on a recent afternoon. There are some health benefits to working at this age. Back in New England, Ms. Archer is grateful that the assisted living facility where she works is only 5 miles from her home. If it were a longer commute, Ms. Archer said, she would need to reconsider because of the gas prices. She knows her Social Security payments are adjusted for inflation, but it sure doesn't feel that way. It's like there is no going back to prices we saw 5 years ago, or even 2 years ago, she said. The next article that I'd like to read for you today is from the Wall Street Journal, the 14th of July. The title of this article is Your Prize for Saving Time at Work with Artificial Intelligence, More Work. This article was written for the journal by Callum Borchers. Technology allows workers to accomplish more in less time, but that creates a new conflict on the job. We're past the point of imagining now how artificial intelligence could help us work more efficiently. The question now, though, is whether we can keep the hours we save or whether the reward for working faster is more work. Breezing through the tedious items on our to-do list is supposed to make us see that AI is an ally for us instead of a threat. But unless finishing early comes with extra downtime or other gains, the real beneficiaries are likely to be businesses looking to squeeze more productivity out of their teams. It doesn't sound, for example, as though lighter workloads are in store for Amazon employees. Chief executive there, Andy Jassy, recently urged them to figure out how to invent for our customers more quickly and expansively, and how to get more done with scrappier teams using artificial intelligence. The clear message from him and other business leaders is that we simply can't do as much work as we've been doing in less time and clock out early. If we do, we risk being replaced by someone who uses AI to increase their output. Still, workers are not just going to accept this without a fight. A recent survey found that nearly half of workers believe their AI time savings should belong to them, not to their employers. That survey, conducted by business software maker SAP, also found that workers using artificial intelligence save almost an hour a day on the average. More than one-fifth of a survey respondents said that they would rather hide that hour than give the managers a reason to expect more from them. Cue the Zillow browsing while pretending to work and other forms of productivity theater. So how can companies keep this from turning into a new workplace battleground? First, they need to minimize secrecy and resentment to get the most out of emerging technology, says Autumn Krauss, who is chief scientist on SAP's Market Insights and Customer Engagement team. That means making employees feel as though they receive something more enticing than a heavier workload. We have customers in legal and professional services who have taken a more progressive strategic approach here, she says. They are saying we're not just going to require more billable hours, we're going to allow you to reallocate that time to professional development. That way, the employees can use the time AI frees up to position themselves for future promotions and raises. Of course, not every company is going to use that approach, or employees will just take things into their own hands. Consider Jeff Mett,
While some people save minutes by using ChatGPT to draft their emails, he is an AI ninja who saves substantially more time by employing multiple tools, each for a specific purpose. Met, who is a managing director at a software consulting firm in Atlanta, leans on Gemini for research. He relies on Perplexity to summarize the news. He trained Claude to mimic his writing style. Altogether, he estimates what used to be 60 hours of work can now be completed in 30 hours. This is largely because AI gets him up to speed on prospective clients and their competitors.

his primary job, he now budgets an hour for coffee meetings he once crammed into 30 minutes. The slower pace produces more creative sparks, he says. It's one thing to transfer time saved to a second job or professional development course. It's quite another, though, to actually work less. History is not on employees' side in this regard. New technologies that speed up aspects of knowledge work tend to just lead to faster-paced knowledge work, says Cal Newport, the slow productivity author who advocates working at a natural pace to do fewer tasks well. The advent of PCs and email to the office, for example, led only to explosions in the average employee's workload. This is partly because output is hard to measure in many jobs, so companies often use time as a proxy. The best bet for people hoping to truly cut back might be for businesses to realize that employees have limited reserves of deep concentration. Artificial intelligence is supposed to free us of mundane tasks so that we can focus on the important things, but we can really think big thoughts 8 hours a day, 5 days a week. It's quite possible that by taking the low-demand stuff off our plates, we're piling up too much high-demand stuff, says economist and sociologist Juliette Shore, whose new book, 4 Days a Week, chronicles companies' experiments with reduced schedules. She worries that United States workers' already high rates of stress and burnout could get worse if they are expected to work long hours at artificial intelligence-aided levels of efficiency. Most of the businesses she studied that tried 4-hour work weeks found their employees could accomplish as much as they used to, or more if they were given an extra day to recharge. But pared-down schedules remain far from mainstream. For that to change, workers might first have to be pushed to their breaking points. Companies will respond if, perhaps only if, AI productivity drives backfire. The next article that I would like to read for you today is from the Wall Street Journal, the 1st of May of this year. The title of this is More CEOs Head to the Exits. Running a company isn't so fun as a volatile economy, and fewer managers want to take over. This article was written for the journal by columnist Callum Borchers. It's true, chief executives make big bucks, but many of them would rather pass the buck than lead a company in the current business climate. CEOs are leaving their posts at a record clip this year, according to Challenger, Gray, and Christmas, which tracks executive departures. Last year, 373 public company chiefs exited, 24% more than in 2023. Among United States businesses with at least 25 employees, 2,221 CEOs bid farewell last year, the most since Challenger started tallying the departures in 2002. Just when they had hoped their headaches might subside following the pandemic, corporate leaders have been hit with a fresh set of challenges. Artificial intelligence, tariffs, the possibility of recession, and scrutiny of diversity, equity, and inclusion, DEI efforts, to name a few. Some who struggled to adapt have been shown the door. For others, a career break or retirement sounded pretty good right now. Don't cry too hard for these burned-out bosses, though. Median CEO pay in the Standard & Poor's 500 hit a new high of $16.4 million last year, but turnover at the top affects the rest of us as well. Replacement leaders often put their stamps on organizations by installing new deputies and reorganizing their teams. Even if a business is healthy, a big if, since a CEO's departure can be a sign of trouble altogether, other people may lose their jobs in a shakeup. A wave of new CEOs also means the fate of our delicate economy increasingly depends on

0: people who are getting up to speed in their roles, and it's no sure thing that these willing to shoulder this responsibility are the best the business world has to offer. Executive recruiters and coaches say that the leadership issue extends beyond the C-suite. The pipeline of the up-and-coming executives is thinning as companies reduce middle managers in the name of efficiency. Junior executives' workloads can swell. Some prospects are bailing early on or saying no thanks to climbing the management ladder. In January, David Darrah wrapped up a six-year stint as the director of the Federal Reserve Bank of Atlanta. During that time, he was chief executive of Riley Foods in New Orleans and later interim CEO of Podpack International, a maker of single-serve coffees and teas. He isn't rushing back into the fire, though, despite having plenty of energy at age 60. I'm an empty nester with opportunities to travel with my wife and do things we've always wanted to do, says Darrah, who is now managing director of the Team Gleason Foundation, which supports people with Lou Gehrig's disease. He said he is open to another CEO role and continues to field interest, but he can afford to be picky. Executive recruiter Rod McDermott says running a PE-owned business is typically attractive for experienced leaders who like short-term projects. In the current market, though, accepting a mission to take a company public or position it for acquisition can feel kind of like signing up for frustration. We're mired in this place where a lot of private equity firms cannot exit investments they've made, he says. I can't tell you how many senior executives have called me and said, I'm in year 8 or 9 of what was supposed to be a 5 or 6 year deal, and I'm getting burned out here. Tech companies looking for a veteran leader need not waste time wooing former GoDaddy CEO Blake Irving, whom I reached in Mexico. That is where he spends now about 3/4 of his time. Zooming into meetings for the 3 public company boards he sits on. It's a very difficult time to lead, he says. Given all the weird gyrations going on in the economy and with our new administration, it's really hard for even great leaders to find a true north that they can keep their eyes focused on. It's one thing for Irving, who is 65, to retreat to the beach after reaching the top of the corporate ladder. It's another thing, though, for someone like 49-year-old Ryan Beyer to stop climbing and hit for the sand early. The former principal at a wealth management firm near Washington, D.C., took a buyout in 2023 and moved his family to Puerto Rico. He advises high net worth family offices, earning less money than he used to, but making more of his son's baseball teams. Rising through the ranks of an investment bank does not appeal to him. I look at that and see the hours and the stress, he says. I feel there's a diminishing return on each additional dollar of wealth, and it comes at the expense of not seeing your kids grow up. It used to be a given that rising stars would be gunning for the top. Now, a lot of organizations are worried about retention of high potential talent and whether or not they are even interested in being leaders, says Aliska Fernandez, who is Director of Human Resources Research and Advisory Services at HR consulting firm McLean & Company. In a recent survey of more than 200,000 people at 236 employers, McLean found managers are 1 7/10 times more likely to report high levels of workplace stress than the rank and file workers. Fernandez says her firm's succession conversations with clients now involve strategies to make high-ranking jobs more appealing, such as lightening the workloads. Parson Hicks left her job as a healthcare finance executive last year and now works as an independent consultant. At just 43, she will not rule out returning to the corporate world eventually, but she says she doesn't care if she never reaches the C-suite. She wasn't eating or sleeping well in her previous job, and she realized she could live comfortably on less than half of what she was making. Since quitting that job, she has cut back on massages and dining out, but she says she is happy to make those sacrifices for a fuller personal life. When her aunt died, she spent 2 weeks with a grieving cousin. She watched her nephew collect a math award at his eighth grade graduation. Hicks is not interested in trading those moments for a management job anytime soon. Right now, everything seems so volatile, she says. Even though I'm a person who excels in crisis, at a certain point it affects your health. I just don't want that kind of life anymore. Before closing out this program, I'd like to leave you with an FYI. In the years 1929 to 1933, there was mass unemployment. The Great Depression threw 15 million people out of work in this country, with 25% unemployment by 1933. Unemployed World War I veterans marched on Washington in 1932 to demand bonuses, only to have their encampments dispersed with tanks and tear gas. The Depression marked the first time unemployment was seen as structural crisis rather than personal failure. And with that, this is all we have time for on our program on careers today. I hope you've enjoyed listening in and will enjoy the rest of your day. And thank you for listening in. I'm Irene Lubin, a volunteer reader, and you are listening to Sun Sounds of Arizona.
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0: Hello, welcome to the show called Job Opportunities. I'm Gene, a volunteer reader with Sun Sounds of Arizona. We're going to begin by looking at the opportunities presented in the Arizona Republic this past week. Under the education and training category, there's looks like three different opportunities. Saddle Mountain Unified School District in Tonopah, Arizona, is looking for a full-time high school mathematics teacher. Full-time high school mathematics teacher. You can email your resume to Ellen, E-L-L-E-N, dot, I think it's Spielman, S-P-I-E-L-M-A-N, at S-M-U-S-D, and then the numerals 90.org. So after the at sign, it's S-M-U-S-D, then the numerals 90.org. Saddle Mountain Unified School District in Tonopah, Arizona. Full-time high school mathematics teacher. Next one up is a Phoenix Union High School District located in Phoenix, Arizona, is looking for a full-time high school science teacher. Email your resume to B. Lopez and the numeral 2. So that's B-L-O-P-E-Z and then the numeral 2 at Phoenix Union, that's all one word, phoenixunion.org. And the third opportunity is with White River Unified School District, located in White River, Arizona. It's looking for full-time middle school teacher, kindergarten teacher, elementary teacher, high school English teachers. So it looks like they have four or five options here. Full-time middle school teacher, kindergarten teacher, elementary teachers, and high school English teacher. Email your resume to J. Enfield, numeral 2. So that's J-E-N-D-F-I-E-L-D, and the numeral 2, at WUSD.US. At WUSD.US. And those were the three opportunities found under the education and training category. And then we have some items under the professional categories. Let's see what I see here. This one looks like it's, training promotion specialist, multiple positions with TSMC Arizona Corporation in Phoenix, Arizona. 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So TSMC Arizona Corporation. That's the group that's doing the big building out in Northwest Phoenix. They want a training promotion specialist, there are multiple positions, to design, implement, and optimize training programs and systems to support workforce readiness in a technological manufacturing environment. It requires a master's degree or foreign equivalent in business analyst, business analysis or business analytics, business administration, marketing, HR, management, or related field. Or they would take a bachelor's degree or foreign equivalent in any of those categories, plus 2 years of experience. 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So that's a training promotion specialist with TSMC Arizona Corporation in Phoenix. 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Ooh, telecommuting is permitted up to 3 days per week. 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So that'll get you to the spot where you can then do their online application. Now, the other way is to mail your resume and cover letter. You would mail it to Avnet Incorporated, that's AVNET Incorporated, attention, Christy Hort, that's KRISTY, and the last name is HJORT, HJORT. The address is 2150 East Warner Road, Tempe, Arizona, 85284. 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I guess that's operations. 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And the code is AD-AG. AD-AG. And remember, a dash is a horizontal line between two letters, but it's halfway between the top and bottom of the two letters. Okay, that's it for the professional categories, healthcare and dental. La Paz Regional Hospital seeks a medical technologist for Parker, Arizona facility. Okay, Parker, Arizona, a medical technologist to perform complex medical laboratory testing for diagnosis, treatment, and prevention of disease in neonatal, pediatric, adolescent, adult, and geriatric patients. Well, that covers about just about everybody. Requires a bachelor's degree in medical laboratory science or closely related field or foreign equivalent, 2 years of experience in the role of medical lab scientist or medical technologist or any related field, and a license in medical laboratory scientist being required. Qualified applicants should send your resume to HR at lapazhospital.org. Okay, oh, that's La Paz, L-A-P-A-Z, La Paz Hospital. That's all one word, lapazhospital.org, reference code 006 in the subject line. They're looking for a medical technologist in Parker, Arizona. Okay, then we have under the general category, a Chinese chef. Prepare and cook various Chinese foods for the restaurant. Design and price menu items. Order supplies and inventories and keep records. 2 years experience is required. Mail your resume and cover letter to the job location, Fengs, that's F-E-N-G-S, Fengs Enterprises, LLC, doing business as Hot Wok, doing business as Hot, H-O-T, Wok, W-O-K. And Hot Wok is located at 1050, that's 1050, East Ray Road, suite number 6, Chandler, Arizona, 85225. Chandler, Arizona, zip code 85225. A Chinese chef. All right. Now, why are we back into? We finished up the general category. Oh, my goodness, we're already back into engineering and IT. Okay, we'll give it a try here for a couple of these. A lot of them have lots of abbreviations, and they've removed all the vowels, so you got to kind of got to know what the words are, and sometimes I just don't have a clue what they are. Here is a technical architect. A technical architect needed by Blue Yonder Incorporated in Scottsdale to lead all aspects of performance design, tuning, and optimization, including warehouse, order, and transportation management. This is a telecommuting role with the ability to work remotely from anywhere in the United States. 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At Blue Yonder, B-L-U-E-Y-O-N-D-E-R, blueyonder.com, and refer to the job code in the subject line. The job code is Y. K, that's two letters, YK, and then the numerals 1037943-N, as in Nancy. YK1037943-N. Blue Yonder is looking for a technical architect. Microchip Technology is looking for a software engineer in Chandler, Arizona, to review and analyze programming, debug, and security architecture for future silicon families. It's a hybrid role. Telecommuting is permitted within the area of intended employment. 3 days per week in the office is required. Requires MS, master's degree, but doesn't say in what. email your resume to danielle.weisskopf@microchip.com. Must list job title and code in the subject line. The email address is Danielle, D-A-N-I-E-L-L-E, dot Weisskopf, W-E-I-S-K-O-P-F, W-E-I-S-K-O-P-F, at microchip.com. In the subject line, you're going to put in the title, Software Engineer, and the code, S-E-S-R-H. S-E-S-R-H. Next up, what do we have here? We've got lots of them. Some of them I really can't read to you. Here's a data scientist. A data scientist for development of AI-powered data management platforms. Remote work permitted, but must be willing to travel to various unanticipated job sites within the United States. 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N-U-C-L-E-U-S-T-E-Q, and then the word, and then incorporated, I-N-C. 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Data scientist. Freeport McMoran in Safford, Arizona. Looks for a process automation engineer, level 1. Identify and report poor performing processes by having process understanding of hydrometallurgy, which is the leaching, solve extraction, and electrowinning, and or mineral processing, which is comminution, flotation, and solid-liquid separation. If you're interested as a process automation engineer, you're going to send your resumes to Ron Ostrom. That's first name Ron, R-O-N. Ostrom is O-S-T-R-O-M. And his email address is R-O-S-T-R-O-M, Rostrom, at fmi.com. In the subject line, you're going to put the job number. And the job number for this process automation engineer level 1 is TR and the numerals 23, TR23. That's with Freeport McMoran in Safford, Arizona. Well, here's an interesting job, but it's all over the place. Green Tech Solutions has an opening for storage engineer, systems administrator in Phoenix. Relocation required to various unanticipated locations throughout the U.S. Duties include responsible for administration of storage systems, including SAN and NAS technologies. Mail resume with job code SESA to HR. Well, we're going to, this is snail mail. Okay, it's going to go HR. The address is 21630 North 19th Avenue. Suite B as in boy, 19, the 19 is numerals, B19, Phoenix, Arizona, 85027. Okay, a storage engineer, systems administrator with Green Tech, that's G-R-E-E-N-T-E-K, Green Tech Solutions Incorporated. And it says in Phoenix, but then it says, relocation required to various unanticipated locations throughout the United States. Okay, those are some job opportunities found in the Arizona Republic this past week. Let's take a look at some opportunities a little closer to home without the relocation to unanticipated sites throughout the world. How about we take a look at, let's try ASU. So if you were going to look for jobs at Arizona State University in Tempe, Arizona, or at one of their other campus locations around the valley, you would type into your search bar on your web browser, asu.edu. And when that page loads, there's a lot of information on that page and a lot of tabs, and you can get lost just going through all the tabs. My recommendation to you is scroll all the way to the bottom of the page. When you get to the very bottom of the page, on the left-hand side, it says Maps and Locations, and to the right of that is a tab for Jobs, and to the right of that is a tab for Directory. All you have to do is put your cursor on the word Jobs, select once, and it loads the Human Resource page. And at the top of the page, there's this nice article about careers at ASU and a picture. And then as you scroll down a couple of inches, you have three tabs. There's a picture block and then a little bit of text and then a button underneath it for the actual tab. You could actually, I think, click in anything. But on the left, it's staff opportunities for non-ASU job seekers. In the middle, staff opportunities for current ASU employees. And on the right, student job opportunities. Underneath those three, on the left is faculty and faculty associates. In the middle, staff opportunities at ASU Enterprise Partners. And to the right of that, U.S. government posting notices, H-1B and E-3. And underneath those three, there is one more on the left, U.S. government posting notices. Well, what we're interested in is that very first one, staff opportunities for non-ASU job seekers. And you can put your cursor in the window, in the picture, nothing happens. And if you put your cursor on the text box, nothing happens. But if you put your cursor on the button at the bottom of the box that says apply here, that will then load the website that has the various jobs posted. And there's a nice picture at the top with ASU and some, looks like some flowering plants. Or at the very top of the page, it's what are cookies and we use cookies, etc. And there's a button to decline or accept the cookies. As you scroll down a ways, you will see that it says 117 jobs found. Just above that, where it says 117 jobs found and where it starts to list the individual jobs, there are four column headings. Distance or location is a tab on the left, then to the right of that, time and type, then to the right of that, job category, and to the right of that is more. So under distance or location, you can select by either distance or location. So let's just say I'm going to choose by location. I'm going to click, and now a drop-down menu appears. Oh, look at this. ASU Local in Chula Vista. Parentheses 1. Okay, there's one job there. The next listing is, on the left, there's a select box where you put a check mark in. Then it says campus, downtown Phoenix, parentheses 13. That means there's 13 jobs at the downtown campus. All right, I'm going to put my check box, I'm going to select that box so there's an X in it. I'm going to look at the bottom of the menu where it says View Jobs. And now instead of looking at 117 jobs, I'm looking at 13 jobs. First one listed is an Academic Success Advisor Senior, then an Operations Coordinator, then a Senior Program Coordinator Clerkships, an Administrative Specialist for Public Service, a Project Manager for ASU Olympics Initiative. I'm going to just choose the first one, an Academic Success Advisor Senior. The title is in bold. There's an underline. I'm putting my cursor right over it. And it's going to now move to the left-hand, the left one-third of the page. And on the right two-thirds of the page will be the job description for the page. It gives you a job number and the posting date, and then the minimum qualifications, a bachelor's degree, the job profile summary, the job description, the position salary range, $54,000 to $62,000 annually. Then it lists the essential duties, 1, 2, 3, 4 bullet points. Then the accelerated 4+1 program coordinator. Oh, it looks like there's 5 more bullet points. Then the general expectations. Then the desired qualifications. Well, they'd really like to have somebody with a master's degree in higher ed, student personnel administration, education, nursing, or health, or closely related field. Wow, that's interesting. And lots of, there's a dozen bullet points here. And then we get to the working environment. I'm just scrolling down the page. Driving requirement. Driving is not required for this position. But if you want to apply, there is instructions to apply. To be considered, your application must include all of the following attachments: a cover letter, resume, or CV. But if you want to apply, you have to scroll back up to the top on that right-hand side where it says the title, Academic Success Advisor Senior. And right underneath that, on the left-hand side under the word academic, is the button to apply. And that's how you apply online with ASU. Now remember I said they had 117 jobs listed for ASU, but we whittled it down to just 13 jobs that were found at the downtown campus. Well, I'm out of time, so I'm going to have to say goodbye. I'm Gene, a volunteer reader with Sun Sounds of Arizona, and you have been listening to the show called Job Opportunities. I hope you have a great week, and I hope you keep on listening. Bye for now.
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Hello and welcome to the first hour of the Arizona Republic for Sunday, September 13th, 2026. This is Carrie, your volunteer reader with Sun Sounds of Arizona. We'll begin this first hour with a feature front page article from the Republic on sandhill cranes. Then we'll move on to Valley and State news and conclude the first hour with national and world news with articles from USA Today. Our feature front page article for this Sunday is entitled Migration Reimagined. The subtitle is Thousands of Sandhill Cranes Migrate Across the West Every Year, But in a Long Drought, Some Are Plotting New Routes. This is by Sarah Henry. At twilight, birders gathered in freezing fog on the outskirts of a farm field, binoculars at the ready. They huddled behind cameras with 2-foot-long lenses and kept their eyes carefully trained on the horizon. The sun rose, illuminating the snow-capped Sangre de Cristo Mountains at the eastern edge of the valley. And the sky erupted. Thousands of sandhill cranes woke from a soggy slumber in the wetlands on the Monte Vista Wildlife Refuge. Ribbons of birds broke off from the mass, streaking in every direction. A few hundred descended on the field in front of the spectators, where the birds went scavenging for their breakfast, bugs and barley. Every spring and fall, Rocky Mountain sandhill cranes, a subpopulation of the greater sandhill crane, migrate across the west from the southern reaches of Arizona and New Mexico to the northern Rockies, for which they're named. Throughout the journey, the red-capped cranes depend on a network of wetland oases and rich agricultural fields in otherwise dry deserts. The San Luis Valley is one of those junctures, a critical rest stop that nearly the entire population of 25,000 travels through before dispersing to their breeding or wintering grounds. It's a real linchpin for this population, said Jenny Nering, a wildlife and wetlands biologist. They absolutely depend on the valley for resources during migration. Water resources in the region are increasingly strained, as they are across the West. Over a century of groundwater pumping has depleted the valley's aquifers, and a decades-long drought is doing little to ease the shortage. Drier and warmer winters are delivering less snow to the San Juan Mountains that supply the Rio Grande, causing a domino effect of downstream consequences for agricultural producers and wildlife. Natural riparian areas are drying up, managed wetlands are on life support, flood-irrigated ranches are facing water restrictions, and farmers are fallowing their land. Cranes are taking notice. Already, some are foregoing their full winter migration to Arizona and New Mexico, instead choosing to stay north when warmer conditions allow. The places where people manage water are often the most resilient because they serve a dual purpose, said Erica Hansen, a water and wetlands coordinator for Intermountain West Joint Venture. It benefits the producers. It benefits the crane, she said. The future of Rocky Mountain sandhill cranes' ancient migration is inextricably linked to the future of water in the West and to the farmers and ranchers who've worked the land for generations. But scientists wonder if climate change could decouple that ecological partnership and fragment the flyways cranes have used for 2.5 million years. If we start to see those places dry up, she said, it will become increasingly difficult for cranes to complete their annual migrations and more difficult for them to find appropriate breeding habitat across the Intermountain West because that habitat is so rare. From wetlands to farmlands. In Monte Vista, sandhill cranes are a big deal. Visitors pose in front of crane murals, buy crane-themed merch, and wake up at dawn to marvel at the bird's morning ritual. It's one of several stops on the crane's annual tour that draws crowds from all over the country. Every year, hundreds of avian enthusiasts travel to festivals in Arizona, New Mexico, and Colorado to celebrate their arrival.
There's something very archaic and haunting about their call, Nehring said. People really connect with it. Millions of years ago, the 5-foot-tall cranes existed alongside other prehistoric megafauna like saber-toothed tigers and mastodons. They are one of the oldest living bird species, a living dinosaur, and they haven't changed much, though the world they inhabit certainly has. Historically, cranes roosted in wetlands created by seasonal flooding along rivers across the West, feasting on tubers, frogs, and seeds. During spring, snowmelt would surge into rivers like the Rio Grande, sending shallow floods across their valleys. In Albuquerque, they used to describe the Rio Grande as being a mile wide and an inch deep, said Tucker Davidson, a senior associate of water conservation at Audubon Southwest. It spawned a marshy mix of plants and bountiful sandhill crane roosting grounds. In deserts, humans also flocked to those valleys where water was more abundant. As the landscape changed, sandhill cranes learned to take advantage of new resources. When large-scale agriculture spread across the West in the 19th and 20th centuries, cranes came to enjoy snacking on grains left over from harvest season and roosting in flooded meadows where ranchers grew hay and other crops. Today, that ribbon of green that makes up the Rio Grande floodplain is mostly in private hands, said Nehring. Those lands are flood irrigated, meaning that water is withdrawn from the river and spread over ditches across the landscape, she said. Over 90% of wetland habitat that sandhill cranes use is on private lands. Called working wetlands, they mimic natural hydrologic cycles and are part of the crane's critical flyway. It's an unlikely symbiosis, one that cranes have come to depend on, researchers say. But the amount of available wetlands in the West used by sandhill cranes is shrinking. A 2021 study found that between 1988 and 2019, they declined by 18%. In the San Luis Valley, one of two essential rest stops during their migration, it's happening rapidly, said Patrick Donnelly, a research scientist and faculty affiliate in the University of Montana's Wildlife Biology Program, who worked on the 2021 study. There are different types of wetlands that all make up different parts of the sandhill crane's ecology, Donnelly said. They're all declining equally at high rates within the San Luis Valley. Traditionally, agricultural practices support migratory bird networks. Ranch land was flooded in the fall, frozen in the winter, and thawed in the spring, providing habitat to cranes flying in from the south. But the water conflict in the valley resulted in new regulations meant to inspire sustainability. Under mounting pressure, producers are shifting away from flood irrigation, looking for ways to conserve, which could mean losing more crane habitat and a system that serves an ecological dual purpose. Flood irrigation isn't wasting water, Donnelly said. Eventually, that water seeps into the ground, replenishing the aquifer, supporting wetlands, and improving biodiversity. We don't want that piece to be lost in these larger conversations about water and drought, Hansen said. Worsening drought threatens rural areas. In Hooper Junction, Colorado, a town of 76 people, the Bieriger brothers sat around a table at Ruby Rose Cafe sharing a pot of coffee. Outside, the sky littered flurries of snow across straw-colored fields. Jim, Mark, and Dennis Bieriger are fourth-generation farmers. They've been working what used to be their father's land since 1998. The water in the valley runs in their blood just as it does in their potato fields. At least, it used to. Almost anyone in the San Luis Valley will report that the unconfined aquifer below their boots used to be so plentiful that they could stick a pipe in the ground and water would spout out of it.
The water table should be right underfoot, said Laura Cusick, the executive director of the Rio Grande Headwaters Land Trust. These days, not so much. At 7,600 feet above sea level, the valley is the highest alpine desert in the United States. Every year, it gets about 7 inches of precipitation, according to the National Weather Service, even less than places like Wilcox in southern Arizona. Mostly, it relies on winter snowfall in the surrounding mountains to replenish the Rio Grande and bring water downstream. For over 100 years, farmers and ranchers have relied on that surface water to irrigate their fields, where they grow barley, alfalfa, and potatoes. The San Luis Valley is the biggest producer of potatoes outside Idaho, and there's a good chance the six-pack of Coors at your local gas station was made with its barley. Following droughts in the 1930s and 50s, farmers turned to the abundant groundwater from two underground aquifers. Groundwater use soared, though few laws existed to regulate it. The same is true across the Southwest. The Wilcox Basin, the underground aquifer that supports the wetlands where Rocky Mountain cranes roost in Arizona, has been regulated only since 2024. From 1950 to 1959, nearly 2,000 wells were dug in the San Luis Valley, according to a 2025 report. Farms without surface water rights relied solely on groundwater. "We were just poking holes down all over in this valley, making wells and pumping water," said Rob Jones, a third-generation potato farmer. In the mid-20th century, Colorado was also using the lion's share of the Rio Grande's river, he said. The headwaters of the river start in the San Juan Mountains and flow through nearly 2,000 miles of desert land to the Gulf of Mexico. But not enough water was making it across the border to New Mexico and Texas. "Whiskey is for drinking, water is for fighting over," Jones said. "It's an old saying, but it's true." In 1938, the three states signed the Rio Grande River Compact, which allocated water for the river's downstream beneficiaries. More recently, the valley's climate has been changing. In the last two decades, precipitation levels veered downward and the hydrologic calendar has shifted, said Sally Weir, a groundwater conservation project manager at Colorado Open Lands. The irrigation season, when producers are allowed to start tapping into their water rights, is starting earlier and earlier so that landowners can make use of what little water melts down the mountains during unseasonable spring heat waves. This year, it started 2 weeks ahead of schedule, on March 16th. "Our snowpack regime has been shifting," Weir said. "Snow provides the majority of water to the Rio Grande, but the volume it receives is declining, since 2000, by 17%. Today, the Rio Grande's average flow is only 85% of what it was in the 1930s. Scientists say it could shrink even further. With less available surface water, more strain is put on the aquifers. Since the turn of the century, the valley's unconfined aquifer has lost 1 million acre-feet of water. "We just don't get snowpack and runoff and recharge like we used to," said Cleve Simpson, a Colorado state senator from the San Luis Valley. "This aridification, this drying, has the potential to just destroy rural Colorado." With warmer, drier conditions, some cranes skip winters in Arizona. Rocky Mountain sandhill cranes are feeling the loss. Their population remains stable for now, but their migration patterns are shifting, creating challenges for wildlife officials who manage wetlands along their path. Water scarcity and changing water use policy in the San Luis Valley are reconstructing wetland distributions, and cranes are changing their distributions in kind, Donnelly said. "Those distributions have been constantly changing over time," said Jim Gammonly, an avian researcher at Colorado Parks and Wildlife. "But a few things have been constant. The majority of the population summers up in the northern Rocky Mountain states,
Virtually the entire population migrates through the San Luis Valley in the spring and the fall, and then they move down to traditional wintering areas in New Mexico and Arizona. Their decisions about where to move, when to move, and how far to move are very flexible, he said, determined by the conditions that they're facing. Call them lazy or call them efficient, Donnelly said. They are big birds, and when they fly, they lose a lot of calories, so they try to minimize movement. Now they are curtailing their seasonal journeys in favor of climate convenience. About 5,000 members of the Rocky Mountain population have historically used stopover sites in western Colorado near the Gunnison River when migrating from their summer stays to their winter ones in Arizona and New Mexico, Gammon Lee said. But they've started spending long

The changes have implications for how wildlife refuges manage their wetlands. You have to make sure the wetlands are available where the birds are, Gammon Lee said. That gets more difficult if their patterns are shifting, and adjusting those management schedules can be fraught with water politics. Water use in the West comes down to a series of questions, said Mike Oldham, refuge manager at the Monte Vista National Wildlife Refuge in Colorado. Who gets what, how much they get, where to conserve, and how to conserve. As the refuge's manager, he's dealing with water shortages firsthand. The refuge has rights to pump groundwater outside the irrigation season. That means they provide some of the only roosting habitat for cranes in the spring during the 3 weeks they visit. Wildlife refuges provide reliable wetlands for sandhill cranes, at least for now, but Oldham says the landscape is changing. He's not sure what it could look like 75 years from now. We simply can't provide the amount of wetlands that we did before, he said. In Arizona's Wilcox Basin, fissures crack the Earth's surface where the ground is literally sinking because of overpumping and drought. When summer monsoon storms or fall rains don't flood whitewater draw wildlife area, managers also have to pump groundwater to keep the wetlands wet, according to Mark Freiberg, a public affairs liaison at the Arizona Game and Fish Department. At Bosque del Apache National Wildlife Refuge in New Mexico, where water scarcity has resulted in the loss of 36% of farmland in the Middle Rio Grande River Valley, employees keep moist soil units that are seasonally flooded for the cranes. Sandhill cranes have been around a long time. Researchers agree that they are an adaptable and resilient species. But Oldham wonders if this drought could have longer-lasting implications. If there's no water, well, then what are you going to do, he said. There's no mitigation, and that's the hard reality. Adapting as water supplies dwindle. Jones, the potato farmer from the San Luis Valley, was born during a harvest in September. Come fall, this will be his 70th. Alongside his son Michael and daughter-in-law Sarah, he grows a medley of grains and potatoes in complementary colors. In the last decade, the Jones family has had to get creative, experimenting with crops that use less water but that still have human and avian appeal. The valley's heritage crop, like potatoes, barley, and alfalfa, are water-intensive. But barley is also a crane favorite. After a record-setting drought in 2002, irrigators in the San Luis Valley worried about the future of available water and decided to take action. Now, six sub-districts govern groundwater use, charging increasing premiums to discourage pumping and, hopefully, recharge the aquifer. Jones calls it a penance system. You're paying to sin, and so nobody stops sinning, he said. Some landowners are willing to pay the price, though it's becoming increasingly untenable. In Subdistrict 1, well owners might soon get charged $500 per acre foot if they use more than their allotted amount. Every farm has a balance sheet, Jones said. Whatever a producer brings in via surface water flows, he said, they can't pump any more than that. Overall, the number of irrigated acres in the valley has decreased steadily since the 1990s. Alamosa County, for example, saw a 60% decrease between 1997 and 2022, according to USDA census data. We're farming at a really reduced rate of water usage, Jones said. Still, he thinks that farming in the valley is sustainable because he believes in intelligent design. In the Garden of Eden, everything worked, he said. Farmers just have to adapt. Even with its mosaic of grasslands, snow-capped mountains, and sand dunes, once described by 19th century explorer Zebulon Pike as terrestrial paradise, the San Luis Valley is far from that proverbial garden. It's one of the poorest

0: poorest regions in the state. In many of the counties that make up the valley floor, nearly 20% of the population is living below the poverty line. Because a majority of the farms in the valley are family-owned, a change in operations means a personal investment in new equipment and significant financial risk. Change is very hard, Jones said. He's trying to make it work without relying on water from the aquifer that exceeds what he gets from surface flows. We might as well find out if we can survive with our surface water or not, he said. He started diversifying with less water-intensive crops like rye, millet, and buckwheat. Have you ever heard of buckwheat pancakes or waffles, he said, cracking open a buckwheat shell with his fingernail. In the palm of his hand, they look like tiny chocolate chips. Inside, their endosperm is starchy and white. The market for specialty grains is smaller but versatile. Think whiskey, beer, waffles, cookies. Joan's daughter-in-law, Sarah, has gone all in. In 2024, she started the Rye Resurgence Project, a local initiative to jumpstart demand for the grain so the risk farmers take on is cushioned by an existing market. Sandhill cranes like rye, too. Agriculture is a really important part of why the cranes choose to come here, said Jocelyn Caterson, Community Engagement Director for the Rio Grande Headwaters Land Trust, which works with producers in the valley to conserve land and water resources. This year, one of their partners retired a groundwater well on a field where they'd been growing barley. The property didn't have surface water rights. It depended solely on groundwater, which became infeasible as the price per acre foot rose. They couldn't afford to keep farming this property, Cusick said. But under the well retirement plan, they'll have just enough water left to establish a native cover crop. Instead of fallowing the land and leaving it vulnerable to dust storms, they are revegetating the plot with grasses and grains that will require less water. At least that's the hope. The project is also about supporting hungry cranes. The Rocky Mountain cranes have been in the valley longer than agriculture has, Cusick said. Part of the experiment is trying to figure out what native plants and grains keep wildlife like the cranes coming back. Cranes are like the soul of the Rio Grande. A field full of sandhill cranes sounds a lot like a school cafeteria the day before summer break. There's dancing, jumping, singing, sounds and movements suspended in chilly morning air. At Bosque del Apache National Wildlife Refuge, thousands huddle in shallow water in November, chattering to one another in a trilling bird call that can be heard a mile away. It's a sound that brings a sense of hope for Davidson. Each year they come back, he said, like a kind of promise. Their sound is a heralding of spring along the Rio Grande. In La Jolla, Corrales, and Albuquerque, people listen for their call. We aren't as connected to the natural world anymore, but it's hard to ignore some big squawking flocks of cranes over your head, Davidson said. They are a reminder of our place in the natural world. In the San Luis Valley, Senator Simpson sits on his back porch in the mornings with a cup of coffee, watching the cranes and shifting arrows overhead. At Whitewater Draw, Jenny McFarland, the director of bird conservation at Tucson Bird Alliance, helps organize the Wings Over Wilcox Crane Festival, shepherding excited birders out to the wetlands. Cranes are like a charismatic ambassador for conversations around water conservation in the West, Hansen said. They reveal the ways that our own lives intersect with wildlife in both beneficial and detrimental ways. Flood irrigation provides critical crane habitat in some places, while overpumping and drought are draining their natural wetlands in others. We could see fewer cranes if we can't come up with creative solutions for making the most out of the diminishing water resources we have, said Davidson. That would be a shame. Cranes are like the soul of the Rio Grande. In all the 40 years it's been running, Jones hasn't been to the Monte Vista Crane Festival. I never have. That's funny, he said, standing in the doorway of his barn while a trio of flying cranes croaked overhead. And that article was entitled Migration Reimagined, and that was by Sarah Henry. We're going to move on now to Valley and State News. This article is entitled Ex-Phoenix Officers Indicted Over Violent Traffic Stop. This is by Perry Vandell. A Maricopa County grand jury indicted two former Phoenix police officers suspected of a violent and unreported traffic stop on multiple felony charges. Luis Vasquez Jr. and Antonio Felix each were indicted on two counts of kidnapping, aggravated assault, hindering prosecution, evidence tampering, and making threats in connection to the August 5th traffic stop, according to a copy of the indictment. One of the two aggravated assault charges against Vasquez is a more serious Class 3 felony, as he is accused of pointing his department-issued handgun at the driver during the stop. He also faces a misdemeanor criminal damage charge. Vasquez and Felix appeared in Maricopa County Superior Court on the morning of September 8th for their arraignment, where they pleaded not guilty. The indictment came after Maricopa County Attorney Rachel Mitchell announced during an August 27th news conference she had assigned a team with decades of experience to prosecute the matter. My commitment to the community is to ensure that every person, including those entrusted with enforcing the law, is held accountable when there is evidence of criminal conduct, Mitchell said. Vasquez and Felix were arrested and then fired from the Phoenix Police Department on August 22nd after an investigation into the August 5th traffic stop in South Phoenix. Investigators haven't identified a motive behind the stop. The Arizona Peace Officer Standards and Training Board deactivated the former officer's certifications as an investigation into their conduct continued, according to documents obtained by the Arizona Republic. Vasquez and Felix are barred from working as law enforcement officers while their certifications remain inactive. They were also added to the Brady List, which contains the names of officers accused of dishonesty or misconduct. But records released September 2nd describe numerous commendations and routine praise in performance evaluations for the two officers, with just a few knocks over the years for mistakes or occasionally poor duty. Vasquez and Felix were both assigned to the department's South Mountain precinct and served on the force for 8 and 9 years, respectively. Both men were released from jail following their arrest after posting bond. The two were equipped with electronic monitoring before being released and must follow a number of release conditions, such as not possessing any weapons or communicating with each other. Violating any release conditions could result in a judge increasing the bond amount or revoking it altogether and remanding the violator back to jail while the case is adjudicated. And that article is entitled Ex-Phoenix Officers Indicted Over Violent Traffic Stop. That was by Perry Vandell. We're approximately 30 minutes past the hour in this first hour of the Arizona Republic for September 13th, 2026, Sunday. Continuing with Valley and State News, this next article is entitled Most School Districts Fall Short of Proposition 320 Target. This is by Eric Trevino. Arizona school districts could be required to spend at least 60% of their operating budgets on classroom instruction under Proposition 320. Most districts in Maricopa, Pima, and Pinal counties, which would all be impacted by the new measure, don't meet the necessary threshold. If passed, the districts could risk losing millions of dollars in state funding. Under Proposition 320, school districts would need to increase their spending on direct instruction by half a percentage point each year until they reach 60% beginning in the 2027-28 school year. For every year school districts are not in compliance, they could lose a quarter of their Arizona Classroom Site Fund. The fund is responsible for an average of roughly $12,000 of an Arizona teacher's salary, according to the Auditor General. The measure would apply to all Arizona school districts with more than 7,500 students, or those located in counties with over 500,000 people. It would not apply to public charter school districts or private schools. The ballot initiative would also permit the Arizona Auditor General to define which expenses count towards the 60% threshold. Only two school districts in Arizona's three largest counties reached an instructional spending percentage of at least 60%. Arlington Elementary School District in Arlington at 62.8%, Red Rock Elementary School in Pinal County District at 60.5%. Other districts like Sentinel Elementary School District in Dateland and Baba Kwavari Unified School District in Pima County would need to roughly double their share from their current rates of 33.5% and 32.2%, respectively. According to Adrian DeAlba, Phoenix Union High School District's Chief Financial Officer, the Auditor General only counts certified teachers, teacher assistants, substitutes, and instructional materials toward instructional spending. It does not include special education support, math, and literacy coaches, and professional development for teachers. Potential reorganization. Phoenix Union only spends 47.3% of its funds on direct instruction, meaning the district would have well over two decades to comply with the law. During a district governing board meeting on September 3rd, Jimmy Arwood, Director of Governmental Relations for the Arizona School Boards Association, highlighted some of the tough choices that could be ahead for Phoenix Union. He said school board members would have to consider reductions in student transportation, such as consolidated bus routes, earlier pickup times, or the elimination of transportation altogether, or staffing of counselors, custodians, and school resource officers. Representative Matt Gress, a Phoenix Republican who played a key role in getting the measure on the ballot, said he doesn't believe every district needs its own transportation department. He pointed to a 2025 study from the Common Sense Institute that found Arizona schools have spent over $500 million in transportation costs despite a 45% reduction in eligible bus riders. When half of the ridership disappears, you should be able to see a reduction in those costs, he said. Transportation only accounts for 4.6% of the district's budget, according to district documents. And Arwood said the district would need additional cuts to remove 13% of non-instructional spending. There are going to have to be position cuts. There's no other way that you can get to that 60% without doing that, Arwood said. Gress said the measure would directly benefit teachers and allow school districts to focus on core subjects. We're going to see higher teacher wages, and we're going to see more resources for the classroom, more reading interventionists to address our literacy challenges, he said. Literacy coaches are not counted toward the Auditor General's current calculation instructional spending percentage. Instead, they are considered support staff. Gress said literacy coaches would need to shift their roles to be more involved inside classrooms and fit with the measure's definition. Proposition 320 would be protected under the Voter Protection Act, Arwood said, which will prohibit the legislature from making tweaks to the language if it's passed. There is also no guarantee that teachers' pay will increase. The voters are basically saying to the Auditor General, "We trust you to decide exactly what you want to define these things as," he said. Board members raise concerns. According to the Edunomics workforce data tool, Phoenix Union saw an 11% decrease in its number of teachers between the 2018-19 and 2024-25 school years. During that same period, administrative positions increased by 48% and student enrollment fell 6%. I understand that they want to deflect from their admin spending, but the data is pretty clear that schools have been focused on doing a lot more than classroom instruction. And it's our opportunity with Proposition 320 to rectify that, Gress said. At the September meeting, Phoenix Union's board members raised concerns about how the measure could impact classrooms. Board member Signa Oliver said the measure would go against prior guidance to increase school resource officers on campus. After the fatal stabbing at Phoenix Union's Maryvale High School, Superintendent of Public Instruction Tom Horn and Maricopa County Superintendent Shelley Boggs issued statements on the importance of keeping school safe. Board members Deborah Cross said Proposition 320 could lead to a higher workload for teachers, raising the possibility teachers would have to take on janitorial duties to make up for cuts to school staff. This is one of the last straws for them to use to kill a public school system, she said. And that article is entitled, Most School Districts Fall Short of Proposition 320 Target. That was by Eric Trevino. Our next article is entitled, Trump Administration Picks ASU for Manufacturing Push. This is by Helen Rummel. The Trump administration has tapped Arizona State University for a nationwide effort to reignite American manufacturing. ASU, along with seven other universities, will support the newly dubbed Foundry School and host lectures to teach the next generation of entrepreneurs, engineers, inventors, and industrial leaders, according to the university. Business leaders and educators from across the globe will teach 17 sessions nationwide, centering on building successful semiconductor, defense, and energy companies. ASU President Michael Crow said in response to the university's selection that the school was built for this assignment. This is about universities and industry working together to accelerate all things associated with enhancing workforce preparation, enhancement, and competitiveness, Crow said in a statement. ASU has been asked to be a part of this effort to help create the conditions to make sure the United States continues to be a global leader in driving the economy of the future, and we are glad to be of service. Using a curriculum from Stanford University, federal leaders said the Foundry School will support President Donald Trump's reindustrialization agenda. The U.S. State Department said trillions of dollars have already been invested in American companies and that manufacturers will need to hire roughly 3.8 million skilled workers by 2033. Those policies, alongside aggressive tariffs, are having mixed results. The U.S. Bureau of Labor Statistics reported a small overall downturn in manufacturing jobs since the start of Trump's second term, although the industry added some jobs back in August. Vice President J.D. Vance characterized the partnership as the beginning of a renaissance for manufacturing jobs in America during a Washington, D.C. announcement ceremony. Working with your hands is very much the work of the future, Vance said. And the idea that if you're working with your hands, you're not using your mind is one of the dumbest things that America's leaders have ever told a generation of American kids. Crow said ASU is already working to move students from classrooms into the workforce with existing government and business partnerships. That includes agreements with local industry leaders like Intel and Taiwan Semiconductor Manufacturing Company. The university also pointed to its Polytechnic campus in Mesa, which trains students for careers in tech, aerospace, and energy. Other universities selected for partnership include Georgia Institute of Technology, Ohio State University, Pennsylvania State University, the University of Kansas, and Vanderbilt University. ASU's involvement will focus on the first leg of the partnership, which includes modern factory design, supply chains, plant economics, regulation, and permitting. The new effort is backed by the Pax Silica, an international partnership launched by the U.S. government in 2025 to advance tech supply chains across more than a dozen countries. It includes the European Union, the United Kingdom, and India, among other allies. The partnership comes as the Trump administration has looked to overhaul much of the American university system. In August, the U.S. Department of Justice sued over a voter-approved law that allows undocumented students who attended high school in Arizona to pay in-state tuition rates. The lawsuit followed other attempts to remove all diversity, equity, and inclusion programs from public colleges. The federal government has recently asked all U.S. colleges to regain the public's trust by publishing their commitment to academic rigor, affordability, and viewpoint diversity, a move Crow said was a significant opportunity. And that article is entitled Trump Administration Picks ASU for Manufacturing Push, and that was by Helen Rummel. This next article is entitled How Much You Must Make to Live Comfortably in Arizona. This is by Paige Moore. With an increasing rise in the cost of groceries, housing, and other necessities, a new study found that the average single American needs a yearly salary of $80,000 to live comfortably. Smart Asset analyzed the national living wage as well as each state's living wage, revealing which states are the most expensive to live in. Nearly half of the state's living wages were above $100,000, including Arizona. To gauge its estimate, Smart Asset used the MIT Living Wage Calculator and the 50-30-20 budgeting rule. This rule suggests that 50% of funds pay for necessities, 30% for discretionary spending, and 20% for retirement and emergency funds. Although $80,000 is what Smart Asset qualifies as a comfortable living wage, most Americans make much less than this. According to the U.S. Department of Labor, the median weekly earnings for the second quarter of 2026 were $1,251, which roughly amounts to a $65,000 yearly salary. Even the MIT Living Wage Calculator used in the Smart Assets study estimates the average single adult in Maricopa County needs to make $53,057 in order to support themselves. However, what is considered comfortable is different for each person, depending on their way of life and personal circumstances. Here's what Smart Asset estimates as a comfortable salary for those living in Arizona. According to Smart Asset, to live comfortably in Arizona, you must make $101,795 as a single adult. Smart Asset also estimates that a family of four should make a combined income of $236,870 to live comfortably. Although this is higher than the national average of $80,000, Arizona is the 18th most expensive state with one of the lowest year-over-year income requirement increases of only 0.02% since 2025. And that article was entitled, How Much You Must Make to Live Comfortably in Arizona. That was by Paige Moore. We're going to move on now to national and world news with articles from USA Today. We've got two front page articles. The first is on Ukraine. The second is on the war in the Middle East. The first article is entitled, Ukraine Braces for Harsh Winter as Economy Hit. The subtitle is Russia Targets Key Export Industries and Infrastructure. This is by Olena Harmash. Ukraine is bracing for a brutal winter as intensified Russian attacks on the country's infrastructure and key export industries compound a deepening budget crisis, Ukrainian officials said on September 12th. Economy Minister Alexander Kravchenko said that damage to infrastructure and fixed assets from Russian airstrikes was estimated at close to $10 billion this year, while the broader economic costs of the attacks and the de facto blockage of its ports were seen at about 1.5 percentage points of gross domestic product. We anticipate a very difficult winter in terms of both critical infrastructure, which is being destroyed every day by Russian attacks, but also in terms of overall economic conditions in the country, Kravchenko said. This all comes when the budget and the fiscal space are very constrained, he told investors, officials, and diplomats at a Yes conference in Kyiv. While fighting on the front line largely stalled more than 4.5 years into the war in Ukraine, Russia and Ukraine have increasingly targeted logistics networks and other economic assets in an effort to undermine each other's war effort. For more than 2 weeks, Russia has carried out near-constant attacks on Kyiv, using faster jet-powered drones, disrupting life, business, and government operations. The latest Russian airstrikes in several Ukrainian regions on September 12th killed 9 people, injured dozens, and damaged residential buildings and infrastructure across the country, officials said. Both Russia and Ukraine deny deliberately targeting civilians in air attacks. Moscow has also effectively blocked Ukraine's Black Sea ports by intensifying its air attacks on the country's southern regions. About $40 billion in export revenue is at risk as a result of the blockade, Kravchenko said. Ukraine's main exports, agricultural products, iron, and steel, are shipped via its Black Sea ports. Budget revenue falls behind. As Russian attacks damage infrastructure and industry, domestic budget revenue has begun to come under pressure. Domestic revenue underperformed by $1.35 billion in the first 8 months of the year, with a quarter of those losses recorded in August alone, said Roxolana Piedlasa, head of the Parliamentary Budget Committee. She said the war has become increasingly expensive, and Ukraine could no longer fully finance its defense needs from domestic resources as it had in previous years. Ukraine spent about $42 billion on its defense in the first 8 months of the year, including in-kind military support. However, domestic revenue generation and local borrowing yielded only $39 billion in this period, Piedlasa said. Unfortunately, this year the war has gotten so expensive that we can't even cover our share of the cost, she said. The daily cost of the war grew to about $190 million this year, compared with $140 million in 2024, due to inflation, expanded troop numbers, mounting social payments for families of fallen soldiers, and higher ammunition consumption, she said. The government is looking for ways to cut or postpone non-military budget spending and is negotiating with its Western partners on more financial support, but so far no clear and fast solution has been found. And that article is entitled, Ukraine Braces for Harsh Winter as Economy Hit. That was by Olena Harmash. Our next front page article from USA Today is entitled, U.S. in a New Bind. The subtitle is, Houthis Advance in Yemen Puts Another Key Waterway at Risk. This is by Humaira Pamuk, Simon Lewis, and Matt Spitalnik. A lightning offensive by the Iran-aligned Houthis has put the militants in a position to control a crucial Middle East waterway, creating a major new problem for President Donald Trump as his war with Iran grinds on in its 7th month. Widening the Middle East conflict, Houthi fighters have advanced south along Yemen's coast, increasing their ability to choke off the Bab al-Mandeb Strait, the Gate of Tears, at the mouth of the Red Sea, giving Tehran potential leverage over both of the region's main oil shipping corridors. The militants reached the island of Perim on September 11th, in the middle of the strait between Yemen and Africa. That is bad news for Saudi Arabia, which has been shipping much of its oil from Red Sea ports since the war effectively closed the Strait of Hormuz on the opposite side of the Arabian Peninsula. It also comes at a difficult time for Trump, who is already grappling with record low approval ratings and searching for a way out of the war, most recently by announcing an economic pressure campaign designed to force concessions from Iran's government. High U.S. gasoline prices, driven by the conflict, have jeopardized his Republican Party's chances of keeping control of Congress in the November midterm elections. Iran remains defiant, despite being hurt militarily and economically. Just weeks ago, Trump adopted a strategy of squeezing Iran's economy while keeping military conflict at levels too low to squeeze the American economy, said Stephen Wertheim, a senior fellow at Carnegie Endowment for International Peace. The Houthis have shattered Trump's plan. Danger of joining the fight. The U.S. administration can't afford to have the Houthis close the strait, driving up energy prices and disrupting global trade. But at the same time, entering a fight with a foe that has withstood previous attacks by Saudi Arabia and the United States would be a dangerous new mission for a U.S. military already stretched by the fighting against Iran. Saudi Arabia's de facto ruler, Crown Prince Mohammed bin Salman, phoned Trump on September 10th and asked for U.S. military help fighting the Houthis, three sources told Reuters. He was told Washington would not intervene directly for now, but would help with intelligence, the sources said. Trump confirmed on September 12th that he had spoken to the Crown Prince and said the Houthis had also phoned his administration and asked for Washington not to become directly involved in the conflict. A senior Trump administration official declined to address specific questions, but said the United States is focused on national security interests, such as ensuring freedom of navigation in the Red Sea, while empowering our regional partners to take the lead in managing and resolving regional security challenges. Saudi Arabia, Iran, and the Houthis did not respond to requests for comment. Iran's foreign ministry said in a statement on September 10th that the Yemen conflict could not be solved by blockade or military action against the Houthis and called for dialogue without addressing Iran's own role. A second key strait. Iran responded to U.S. and Israeli attacks earlier this year by disrupting the Strait of Hormuz, the outlet to the Gulf through which around a fifth of global oil supplies flowed before the war. If the Houthis close the Bab el-Mandeb, that would deal another economic blow, constraining another 7% of global petroleum supplies and about 12% of global trade. This was always the worst-case scenario, that the Iranians exert control not only of Strait of Hormuz, but Bab el-Mandeb, two of the leading energy choke points in the world, said David Schenker, who served as Assistant Secretary of State for Near East Affairs during Trump's first term and is now at the Washington Institute for Near East Policy, a think tank. It's an enormous amount of leverage that the Iranians have in hand. Analysts and former officials say Trump now faces a choice: devote U.S. forces and scarce air defense munitions to pushing back the Houthis, or leave Saudi Arabia and its allies, a Yemeni government based in the south, to confront them alone. The Houthis seized Yemen's capital 12 years ago, and a Saudi-led military intervention has failed to dislodge them since. Taking on the Houthis would effectively end a deal Trump struck last year in which the United States would stop bombing the group in exchange for a halt to strikes on Red Sea shipping. That would be likely to expose U.S. forces to missile attacks from Yemen. A stretched U.S. military. It would also be another burden for the U.S. military. U.S. officials say a fight with the Houthi militants would require significant naval and aerial resources and divert U.S. intelligence assets, given the need to pinpoint Houthi positions inside Yemen that have changed since last year. If U.S. Navy vessels and aircraft have to start shooting down Houthi drones and missiles, it could also worsen diminished stockpiles of U.S. munitions and air defense interceptors. The senior administration official denied that the United States was concerned about its resources being stretched. The United States military has more than enough munitions, ammo, and stockpiles to serve all of the Commander-in-Chief's strategic goals and beyond, the official said. Tim Lenderking, who serves as U.S. Special Envoy on Yemen under former President Joe Biden and is now a principal at law firm Squire Patton Boggs, said that Trump signaling an unwillingness to get directly involved militarily against the Houthis, the United States needs to do more to share intelligence with the Saudis for their air campaign and step up diplomatic and material support for Yemen's internationally recognized government. This administration came in asking the question, "What can Yemen do for us?" Lender King said during a webcast sponsored by the Middle East Institute think tank in Washington. Well, Yemen can spoil our day. And that article is entitled U.S. in a New Bind. That was by Humaira Pamuk, Simon Lewis, and Matt Spitalnik. And this concludes the first hour of the Arizona Republic for Sunday, September 13th, 2026. This has been Carrie, your volunteer reader with Sun Sounds of Arizona. 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

Hello, welcome to the second hour of the reading of the Arizona Republic for Sunday, September 13th, 2026. I'm Gene, a volunteer reader with Sun Sounds of Arizona. We begin the second hour by reading the names in the obituaries. Today's list includes the following names: Marilyn Barnes, Barbara Butler, Harold Dode Jr., Robert Dupnik, Dennis Harrison, Anita Horton, Sherry Jones, Mary Marcos, Rosemary Merlino, Rosemary C. Shively, Mary Ward, and Dorothy Webb. Sun Sounds of Arizona extends its condolences to the families and friends of the individuals listed in today's obituaries. We turn now to the economy section of the paper. Looks like there's two articles on this page. The top of the page has a big graphic with a giant dollar sign, and inside the dollar sign are pictures of all of these canned goods and small grocery items. But the title of the article is entitled "The Great Price Debate," and it was written by Horsana Damavandi, Kirsi D. Antia, and Praveen K. Kopali, and it comes from The Conversation. Over the past few years, consumers have been hit with a steady stream of price hikes on everything from groceries to streaming subscriptions, and more are coming. 55% of companies in a recent survey by the consultancy KPMG say they plan to increase their prices within the next 6 months. Given the significant customer backlash and the risk of losing business, companies are scrambling even more these days to find ways to justify the price hikes. To frazzled shoppers, of course, there is no good answer that justifies sticker shock. But in some cases, economists suggest that a company may successfully justify a price hike if it is presented as fair. For example, if management needs to offset increased business and operational costs like tariffs or rising health insurance premiums, customers may be more likely to understand such cost-based rationales. Other companies take a different approach and make an argument, often backed by consultants, based on value. They inform shoppers that they are getting a better product or service for the higher price. Netflix is one example of this approach, with the company's executives openly advocating quality-based price increases as virtuous cycles. As scholars of marketing, we argue that customers may find both approaches unconvincing. In a recent study, we found that a more rarely used justification, a market-based argument that emphasizes supply and demand forces and invokes scarcity, that it holds more sway over consumers. So what does this approach look like? If you tell customers that demand is high, and there are fewer competitors offering the same product or service, shoppers will assume that it will be harder to find a comparable alternative, so they are less likely to exit, despite the higher price. In our study, we partnered with a Canadian self-storage company to see how different rationales for price hikes affected customer retention. Market-based justifications that focused only on supply and demand and played up scarcity, we found, were the only type that prevented customers from moving out of their units in meaningful numbers. The company randomly gave different customers one of the three different types of price hike justifications. When they were told that the price hike resulted from higher company cost or increased quality, the rate of churn, that is, lost customers, was the same as not receiving a justification at all. But when customers were given the market-based rationale, they were 30% less likely to exit. So what explains this? In times of prolonged inflation, like today,
cost-based justifications may not be seen as fair anymore. When every company points to higher cost to justify their own price hikes, customers typically see these explanations as empty excuses that are simply part of the problem. But when a business justifies higher prices by promising higher quality, by contrast, shoppers typically fall into two groups. Some are always looking for better quality and accept these justifications, so they are willing to pay a higher price, provided the quality is indeed better. But an equally large segment of customers who tend to be more price-sensitive, they feel burned because they're not looking for product or service improvements. They just want to keep getting the same service at the same price. But a market-based justification, by contrast, reduces consumer churn, even though shoppers still view it as relatively unfair. The reason is that it creates a perception of scarcity. If you tell customers that demand is high and there are fewer competitors and substitutions, they will gather that it will be harder to find a comparable alternative. The expectation that switching will take more time and effort outweighs any perceptions of unfairness. In other words, when customers believe they face fewer alternatives, they are less likely to switch to a competitor, even if they think the price increase is unfair. This is especially true when the customer already thinks there's a shortage of good alternatives, and when the dollar amount of the price increase is relatively low. In today's economic climate, companies should remember that fewer and fewer households are willing to pay a premium for added features, and many have grown skeptical of cost-based explanations. But at the same time, they still want to avoid the hassle of searching for alternatives. So, for companies with squeezed margins, the financial reality of frustrated shoppers burned by inflation and struggling with the cost of living makes these insights especially important. And that was the article, The Great Price Debate. Horsana Damavandi is with the University of Tennessee. Kirsi D'Antia is with the Ivy Business School. Praveen K. Kopali is with Dartmouth College. And The Conversation is an independent and nonprofit source of news, analysis, and commentary from academic experts. And that was the first article in the economy section, The Great Price Debate. Our second article from that section is USPS Plans to Raise Holiday Shipping Rates by Gabe Hawari for the USA Today. Shipping a gift to a loved one this holiday season could cost a little more than usual. U.S. Postal Service announced on August 25th that it filed notice with the Postal Regulatory Commission regarding a temporary price change for some packaged products for the 2026 peak holiday season. The agency says the price increase serves to help cover extra handling costs to ensure a successful peak season. The planned price adjustment would affect prices for the following retail and commercial domestic parcels: Priority Mail Express, Priority Mail, USPS Ground Advantage, and Parcel Select. The USPS said no other products or services would be affected. And if approved, the new rates would go into effect October 4th, and they would remain in place until January 17th of 2027. Now, according to the announcement, the planned price changes for the holiday season will vary based on service, destination, package size, and weight. So for retail parcels, Priority Mail and USPS Ground Advantage for zones 1 through 4, the increases range from 50 cents for packages 0 to 3 pounds to $3.90 for packages 26 to 70 pounds and oversized items. Now, for the Priority Mail in zones 5 through 9, the increase ranges from $1 for packages 0 to 3 pounds
to $9.10 for packages 26 to 70 pounds. Then the priority mail flat rate, $2.10 increase for the large flat rate boxes, $1 increase for all other flat rate products. Then, in USPS Ground Advantage for zones 5 through 9, the increase ranges from 75 cents for those small packages 0 to 3 pounds to $7.50 for the packages 26 to 70 pounds. Priority Mail Express, zones 1 through 9, increases range from $1.40 for the packages from 0 to 3 pounds to $20.80 for packages 26 to 70 pounds. Priority Mail Express flat rate, $2.35 increase for flat rate envelopes. And then they have a whole mess of information about commercial parcels. But we're not concerned about commercial parcels, so I'm going to skip that section. That was the article, USPS Plans to Raise Holiday Shipping Rates. We're coming up on 12 minutes past the hour. We've finished up with the economy section. We're heading on over to the sports page. From the front page, the cover story on the sports section is entitled Every Navajo Kid's Dream. The subtitle is How Rising Star Layla Curtis Heralds Tuba City Hoops Dynasty. This was written by Richard Obert for the Arizona Republic. And it's underneath the title and that subtitle are right underneath a picture at the top of the page. And it's a picture of Layla Curtis holding a basketball, a Wilson NCAA basketball. She's posing for a picture at her home in the Gap on the Navajo Reservation, which is near Tuba City. The hoop in the background is the same one that her father shot on as a Tuba City basketball star. Here's what Richard wrote. From I-17 north to the 40 to Highway 89 to the 160, a caravan formed behind the Tuba City Warriors bus carrying the newly crowned girls basketball team on February 28th. Fans honked their vehicles' horns as they followed them back to a place that's known for dinosaur tracks, where the Diné people raise sheep, and basketball players, and dreams of moments like this. Earlier in the day, the girls raised the Copper Division State Basketball Championship Trophy inside Phoenix's Arizona Veterans Memorial Coliseum after they beat Snowflake 59-54. That capped their season at 28 wins and 3 losses. It was Tuba City's first girls' basketball championship since 2002, the last of 3 consecutive titles. And this is a big thing for the reservation, where basketball is heaven, an escape, a refuge, where the lights are as bright as the stars at night. The celebration grew the next day as police closed a long stretch of US 160 into Tuba City for a parade, with streets lined with cheering fans. Aubrey Begay, who graduated in May, said, quote, "It was really surreal, ending my whole high school journey like that. It was like the cherry on top," unquote. And in the first weekend of April, there was another parade through town. This could be just the beginning of annual parades, the dawn of a new dynasty. Coach rebuilds a res ball power from Tuba City. It's a hot early June day, the first day of Coach Peterson Butler's youth camp, where more than 75 kids signed up to be tutored by Butler and most of the players from Tuba City's championship team. 3 full courts inside the 5,000-seat Tuba City Pavilion are in good use. Before camp starts, Butler introduces his players. He tells the wide-eyed campers, quote, "They are the state champs. We meet every Wednesday at this time. If you got something you want signed, bring it with you.
It's the only chance you can get their autographs. But come to December, they will be famous. The state championship banner will go up. The whole thing we want to do is to make you state champions in the future." Unquote. Well, some of the campers are asking about Layla Curtis, the Warriors' charismatic star. Peterson Butler, who goes by Peter or Pete, was raised in the same remote part of land that Curtis lives, at Gap, where there are no stoplights, one gas station, and a trading post, where the bus drops off students who live off the grid on Highway 89 on the way to Page. Peterson Butler said, "I love it here. It's slow, it's peaceful. So many great memories, climbing rocks and playing basketball." Butler said some of his favorite times were spent as a child at The Gap, where his grandparents lived and helped raise him and his two brothers. They were all basketball players at Tuba City in the 1980s. The Butler brothers were brought up in the traditions of the Navajo Way, and basketball was a way of life. Butler said, quote, "Basketball is every Navajo kid's dream to want to play," unquote. So in the morning, before the sun breaks, Butler spreads corn pollen and bear root, an herb rooted in Native American folklore. Butler said he gained this tradition from his grandfather, father, and uncle, who were all medicine men. He said, "As a small child, I watched my grandfather heal people. That's where I became a true believer in the traditions." Now, not everybody in Tuba City follows the native traditions.

Peterson works with special needs students at an alternative school near Tuba City High. Kenneth received his college degree from Dene College in Tuba City. Cultural and religious differences did not create distance between the brothers. Kenneth said, "Yes, I did grow up traditional, but it all depends on how you look at it. I didn't understand the meaning behind it. So ever since I met my wife, she was going to church, and I went that way." Kenneth sees why Peterson has such a deep passion for coaching. Watching him lead an unselfish team that played in front of standing room only crowds last season, Peterson credits his daughter Tori for coming up with the game plan to stop Snowflake in the small school's state championship game. Peter said, quote, "I was a single father at one point, and she was the one that I raised." Tori said she followed her dad to the gym as a little girl and loved to coach and would ensure the players knew the offense. Tori, who was a 2011 graduate from Ganado, where her dad was coaching at the time, Tori said, quote, "My uncles played basketball. My dad played basketball. My grandpa played basketball. They constantly kept me in the gym. I wasn't a good player. But what I saw on the court from the other players, I could correct things. I would rather coach," unquote. Butler has brought a buzz back to Tuba City girls basketball with his disciplined style and the freedom he gives his players on the court. When they showed up at the Coliseum for their last game, they saw a long line from the Navajo Nation take over the parking lot to see them one last time. The Coliseum seats were nearly all filled, mostly with fans from the reservation. Tuba City Athletic Director April Claremont said in her office, quote, "The crowd was amazing. The whole house like shook." And as she finished the sentence, the letter R in Warriors fell from the back wall behind her, providing a fitting simile. Claremont, who was born in Tuba City, said, quote, "It was like wham. It was just like that. It was electric from start to finish," unquote. Last season's championship brought all sorts of perks. The players for both the girls and the boys teams were given Nike N7 collection shoes that honor indigenous communities. Before an Arizona Diamondbacks home game on June 7th, Tuba City girls team received on-field recognition for their championship. Kenneth said, quote, "Just the game of basketball is bigger than anything, bigger than any other sport. Everybody will be there. Family members like to be there," unquote. Some people feel the only way to survive beyond high school is to leave the reservation, where drugs and alcohol consume many, whose hoop dreams die off after high school ends in the windswept canyons and the mesas of loneliness. Butler says he feels fortunate he didn't have to leave the reservation to survive. He cherishes the wide open space and the slower pace. It is a place where if you cross the street on US 160, you cross time zones and you enter Hopi land. Tuba City is in northern Arizona, about 9 square miles, with about 9,000 people. It is considered the largest community in the Arizona region of the Navajo Reservation. A part of the 1969 movie Easy Rider was filmed around there. Peterson Butler graduated from Tuba City in 1982, 10 years after Gray Hills Academy opened, breaking off from Tuba City High. The total student population at the time, he said, was 1,200. He was part of a graduating class of 300. The basketball team was okay, but not dominant. He has seen Tuba City grow. He said, "Back in my day, there was only one Bash's. The only restaurant we had was a Dairy Queen. In the backside, there was no housing. It was just sand and weeds and rock. And then it just blew up." Tuba City can boast that it was the first Native American team in Arizona to win a girls' state title in 1976, shortly after

0: after Title IX was enacted. The Warriors won another championship in 1978, when the seasons were split between winter and spring. That 25-win and one-loss spring title team was led by Coach Janet Lomakima. Butler coached girls basketball at Ganado before Tuba City hired him, thanks in part to a letter of recommendation from former Tuba City Boys Basketball Championship coach Charles Gover. This is Butler's second stint at Tuba City. He coached Tuba City's 2004 and 2006 teams to the 3A state semifinals. He then went to Ganado, where he was an assistant coach on the 2007 team that won its first state championship. The next year, he became Ganado's head coach, and the Hornets lost in the final to a Winslow team led by the legendary coach Don Petranovich. That Navajo border town school has produced 9 state championships, most of the players coming from the Navajo Nation. Butler said, quote, "That was going to be it for me. If I didn't get that job before last season, I was done coaching," unquote. But now, Butler feels a rebirth, ignited by a new generation of players who play as a team and allow their young superstar, Curtis, to lead them, even when she was a freshman. Butler said, my main concern was, are they going to accept her? But when we started winning, I was like, you know what? This girl is too good. Layla Curtis is already looking like a generational girls basketball talent on the Navajo reservation, not seen since maybe Rinaldi Bassetti starred at Fort Defiance Window Rock in the late 1980s before playing at Scottsdale Community College and Arizona State. She became the first Native American to play in the WNBA for the Phoenix Mercury. Curtis, who has a velvety jump shot and runs like the wind, already has NIL deals and an Instagram following of about 13,000. She lives in another world, in a trading post way off the grid called Gap. It's 17 miles north of Tuba City on U.S. Highway 89. Her mother, Denise, waits in her Silverado every day during the school year for the Tuba City bus to drop Layla off at the trading post and to take her home over the rough terrain. And there, off of a 3-mile rocky stretch of land up a ridge, she has been raised in a home with electricity but no running water, where she helps out with the family's sheep and horses and chickens and cattle, where she sometimes helps her mom make native jewelry, where she shoots endlessly on a hoop handed down from her dad on the hard dirt surface. She wouldn't want to be anywhere else. The basket is her sanctuary from the fast-paced run-and-gun games in the massive reservation arenas. Nobody's honking at her while she's shooting. There are no distractions. It's just her and the basket, and her dog, Milo, named after former NBA star Carmelo Anthony. The soon-to-be 4-year-old German Shepherd barks at the basketball's shadow while she shoots. In a way, it's peaceful, and it's calming to you, but at the same time, I know I'm getting better as well. It is my safe place, she said. That rim has special significance. It was given to her dad, Donnie, by his aunt when he was a little kid. He handed it down to Layla with a new backboard that he built from plywood and glue, attached to an iron pole cemented into the ground. She has her weights with a bench spread out near the basket. She will lift weights when she's done with practice and then shoot some more, Milo always following her, always barking at the shadows. The dog lies next to the weights while Layla lifts. Milo also runs with Layla, who adds, quote, "She's my workout companion." There are scattered homes in the distance. They are Donnie's sister's house, his aunt's house, his grandma's place. Maybe 6 houses can be seen from the Curtis home. But look toward the basket, and there is nothing but desert and a surreal painted sky at sunset that is postcard perfect. Donnie said, quote, "It's pretty quiet. It's not like the city where it's so loud," unquote. This summer, this 5'6", 15-year-old has gone back and forth from the reservation to the valley, where she has two private basketball trainers. She'll stay with her father, who works as a welder in South Phoenix to support his family. He returns to the reservation home on weekends. Donnie said, quote, "She adjusts to anything thrown towards her," unquote. Now, last season, as a freshman, Curtis averaged 21 points and set the pace for the run-and-gun Warriors on their way to the title, playing in packed arenas across Navajo Nation. If there was pressure, she didn't show it. She has picked up offers from Ottawa University in Surprise, Southern Utah, and Oklahoma State. She went on an unofficial visit to Arizona State this summer. Earl Flags, who coached Donnie Curtis in Flags' two seasons as head coach at Tuba City in the early 2000s, said, "She's the spitting image of her father. Her father is the toughest player that I ever coached. Him and now Villanova center Duke Brennan, they're so tough and relentless." Her father had a shoulder injury that would pop out in games in high school. It was extremely painful. He would pop his shoulder back in and go back into the game. There was just a level of toughness. Donnie was a 6 foot 2 inch wing on, Donnie was a 6'2" wing on Tuba City's 2002-03 team that lost to Kayenta Monument Valley on a three-pointer in the 3A state semifinals. When Layla moved on from cross country, where she was the champion runner, to basketball in elementary school, the family called Flags to let him know there was another Donnie Curtis in the family. Flags, who is like family to them and is called Papa by Layla, took her under his wing. And then he saw how popular she had gotten, even before entering high school, and he helped her get NIL deals as chief executive officer of OG6 Sports Management. Ballast Life is one of her NIL deals. Butler said, "I saw Layla play junior high basketball. She was an eighth grade player, and she just dominated. And then I saw her that summer playing against high school girls, and she held her own. When we started in the summer, she just took it upon herself to be the leader." Butler challenged the seniors not to let Curtis take over the leadership role. But after a while, it was obvious they knew who was leading them. It was Layla Curtis. But her dad made sure Layla never got special privilege and never acted bigger than anyone else. Donnie Curtis said, quote, "We already knew what was boiling. We just had to keep pushing her and pushing her to get better. The main thing was to keep her humble. She seems to handle it pretty good." Even in junior high, she would bring so many people to come watch her play. People would say, "I've never seen this many people at a junior high game." She just got used to it. Even in junior high, people wanted to take pictures with her. She's used to it. This summer, she played in Section 7 with Tuba City in NABI and for a top club program in California. When she feels life is going too fast, she comes back to Gap, her roots. She is grounded with a strong Christian family. She recently went on a church retreat with her family, where they sang Christian songs throughout the evening, and then she went horseback riding. On the wall in her home's front room are Layla's awards, from cross-country running medals to the most valuable player plaque the AIA gave her for her efforts in the Copper State Basketball Championship game. Her favorite Bible verse is also there. "I can do all things through Christ who strengthens me." She will pray with her grandmother. It's days like this, a cool August day for this time of year, when she is alone on her court, with only the sound of Milo's barking, that she can quiet the noise that follows her. Layla said, quote, "It's like a getaway from everything. When you're in the gym, on the court, with everyone watching you, it's pressure. But here, you have a break from everything. I would choose this over the city. If you're somewhere else at a park, you will hear the cars drive by. But here, You hear nothing but the ball bouncing and Milo barking. Curtis and her 21 points per game return for this school year with junior-to-be Nakota Tallman, who will play a bigger role after averaging 9 points last season. Butler said, quote, "We're talking back-to-back. We do have players who can do it. I'm expecting a lot out of Tallman. She'll be a key factor for this next team, along with Layla and seniors-to-be. There's going to be enough left over for another 2 years." So the effort to repeat begins with the Warriors' season opener, November 20th at 7 p.m. in Flagstaff. Right now, Layla is in the midst of volleyball tryouts. She missed part of her freshman volleyball season due to a shoulder injury, but returned in time for state. She will transition easily to basketball because her basketball is always there, back in gap, waiting for her. The girl dreams of playing basketball beyond high school, whether it's junior college, NAIA, anywhere. But it doesn't work out that way for everyone. One of the girls is preparing for life as a welder. They play in college-sized arenas, one Navajo school trying to outdo the next. It started in the 1990s with Monument Valley and its 4,500-seat arena. Tuba City's massive pavilion was next, then Ganado's 5,500-capacity home, and that led to Chin Lee's Wildcat Den, which can attract 7,500 people. And it grew bigger at Window Rock, which is Chin Lee's biggest rival. On any given game night, the girls sell out as much as the boys' games. And that's why people from the Navajo Nation camp out and get to the Coliseum 6 hours before tip-off to start a line to make sure they get prime seats for the semifinals and the championships. It's why the Arizona Interscholastic Association rolls out the red carpet and gives them the prime time slots to play. It wasn't until 2000 that the Tuba City boys won their first state championship, the first of back-to-back titles under Charles Gover. Yes, the parades awaited them back home, but no school that sits on the reservation has won a state boys basketball title since then. The expansion of club basketball and Valley private schools and charters has made it harder to break through on top. Holbrook won the 3A boys title in 2011, Winslow in 2018, and Page in 2021. But those are border towns, not located directly on the Navajo Reservation. Page is on the western fringe of the Navajo Nation. Cross country has always been a dominant sport on the reservation, where kids would get their work in running hills and up canyons and guiding the sheep back to their homes. Gover said, quote, "Back in the 70s and 80s, Tuba City boys cross-country teams held the consecutive titles for 10 national records. The feeling was, we can win, we can win, we can win." There was always some backing in basketball at the community center. If you were winning, they packed the house. If you weren't winning, there was nobody there, unquote. Well, there hasn't been any huge gap for reservation girls' teams to win state basketball titles. White River Alchese, part of the White Mountain Apache tribe, won back-to-back 3A titles in 22 and 23. Window Rock won 5 girls' state titles in a row from 92 to 96. Taylor Reese, who's been a teacher and a basketball coach at Tuba City's boarding school for 11 years, comes from Wisconsin. And that's a major departure from the reservation. He is still in awe of his hoops phenomenon that arrives every February. Reese said, quote, "On the reservation, it can be tough. There are some barriers for kids, but what is undeniable is how much they love basketball. Basketball is that tremendous outlet. You know how powerful basketball is here. They use the term res ball. That's looked at as a style of play. But for me, an outsider, it's like an overall philosophy, like passion, competitive ferocity. These kids, they play so hard. For me, coming from the Midwest, I grew up in a basketball community back in Wisconsin, but it's nothing like here. In the Midwest, we packed gyms, but here, they pack pavilions. It's real cool. And that is Richard Ober's article, Every Navajo Kid's Dream. Our next article from the sports section is about Diamondbacks baseball, written by Nick Pecoro. It's entitled, D-backs Rout Rangers Behind Mart, Moreno, and Carroll. The Diamondbacks blasted balls all over Chase Field on Friday night, September 11th, lining doubles into the corners, smacking homers into the seats, delivering hits not just in bunches, but when they counted most, with men in scoring position. It had been a long time since they had such a night, long enough that it felt new and novel, and long enough that it came as a surprise. In beating the Texas Rangers 9-1 at Chase Field, the Diamondbacks picked up another precious victory as they push for a playoff spot. But more than that, they might have broken free from an offensive funk that had threatened their postseason chances for more than 2 weeks. Well, at least they can hope they did. Manager Torey Lovullo said, quote, "That's what this team is capable of doing from an offensive standpoint. When we put it all together and get super stubborn and don't miss a pitch that we're looking for," unquote. With the win, the Diamondbacks keep pace with the San Diego Padres, who beat the Giants in San Francisco, to remain a half game up for the final wild card spot in the National League. It was one of those games in which encouraging signs were everywhere. Right fielder Corbin Carroll hit a two-run homer in the Diamondbacks' five-run sixth inning. Going deep on the night, he returned to the lineup for the first time following a three-game absence. Second baseman Ketel Marte had a pair of doubles, one from each side of the plate, and what was his most productive day since his no-show in Boston last month. The Diamondbacks had four extra base hits in the fifth inning, three more in the sixth inning, the most they have had in a night since mid-August, and they scored all nine of their runs in those two innings. In between the offensive outburst, they got an immaculate inning from reliever Justin Martinez, the second Diamondbacks pitcher to strike out the side on nine pitches this season. Right-hander Michael Soroka also accomplished that feat back on March 30th. Martinez said, "That was amazing. I knew I was close when I struck out the second hitter. I thought, I might get an immaculate inning, I told myself. And don't think about it. Just keep throwing strikes. And it happened. I'm really happy about it," unquote. Coach Lovullo said, "His stuff is nasty. That's what he's capable of doing. 100 with command is tough. But when you throw in the secondary stuff, you have a special moment like that," unquote. Carroll's shot gave him 20 homers for the fourth consecutive season. It also meant he has at least 20 homers, 20 doubles, 20 steals, and 15 triples this year. There have been 10 such seasons in baseball history. Carroll is the first player with two of them, having also done it in 2025. Carroll said, "It's great. I want to do what I can to help this team. The homers are awesome. Put runs on the board for us." He acknowledged that it came as something of a relief to go deep one day after undergoing an MRI for the lower back discomfort that helped keep him out of the lineup. Per Lovullo, the test showed no structural damage. Carroll said, quote, "I felt good. The 3 days off, a lot of tissue work, kind of everything is in a good spot now. I definitely feel a lot more freed up today," unquote. Carroll was asked about perhaps looking at one point during the game a little more under control as he ran the bases. And he said, "Well, I think I'm just trying to be smart. That's kind of all I got there. It felt good today." Lovullo managed the game somewhat aggressively, removing right-hander Merrill Kelly from the game with one out in the fifth inning and his pitch count at only 80. Kelly said the move came as something of a surprise, but he then defended his manager's decision, citing the fact that he hasn't pitched well enough to earn the chance to stay in the game. Kelly said, quote, I'm more hard on myself for that rather than trying to point the finger at Tory or trying to blame the situation. I just don't think I've done what I need to do to earn those spots this year. It's unfortunate, but with what our bullpen has done this year, I'm obviously confident when I come out of a game that they are going to get the job done, unquote. So with 14 games to go, the Diamondbacks are one game back of the Padres in the loss column. Per Fangraphs, the Padres have a 57% chance at a wild card spot, and the Diamondbacks are at 48%. And that was Nick Pecoro's article entitled D-backs Rout Rangers Behind Mart, Moreno, and Carroll. Our next article is entitled Mercury Look Ahead, Mercury Return from World Cup to Finish Season by Jenna Ortiz for the Arizona Republic. The Phoenix Mercury are back after a 17-day break from the FIBA World Cup. This week, Phoenix will go on the road to face the Portland Fire on Thursday, September 17th, and then head to Dallas to face the Wings on Saturday, September 19th. Both the Mercury and the Fire have been eliminated from playoff contention, and the Mercury's younger players, such as Shea Zicke, Maddie Westbelt, Marta Suarez, and Kara Dunn, have seen more action. Phoenix will play the remaining four games without guard Kelsey Plum, who missed the World Cup with a lingering calf injury. The Wings clinched one of eight playoff spots and will use the remaining four games to improve their seeding. The Wings, with a record of 24-16, are currently the eighth seed. The Mercury are led by star Kalia Copper's 21.3 points per game. Alyssa Thomas leads with 7.7 rebounds and 8.4 assists. Sammy Whitcomb scored a season-high 14 points in the Mercury's final game before the break back on August 29th, knocking down four of her six attempts from three-point range. And that was the article by Jenna Ortiz entitled Mercury Return from World Cup Break to Finish Season. We're at 45 minutes past the hour, so we're going to leave the sports section, move on over to the entertainment section, begin by reading today's horoscopes. We'll begin with the sign of Aries, birth dates from March 21st to April 19th. Eureka, a solution to yesterday's communication breakdown, surfaces. For Taurus, birth dates from April 20th to May 20th. Mercury's connection to the planet Uranus rocks the boat before restoring balance. For Geminis, birthdates from May 21st to June 21st, a chance to pitch your concept to the right audience appears. For Cancer, birthdates from June 22nd through July 22nd, prepare for a breakthrough. Mercury's connection to the planet Uranus delivers the clarity to intuitively deal with a conflict at home today. For Leos, birthdates from July 23rd through August 22nd, what's the point of all this busy work? Today you will rediscover the plot. For you fellow Virgos out there, birthdates from August 23rd through September 22nd, get your bag. A spur-of-the-moment money decision is a conscious one. For Libras, September 23rd through October 23rd birthdates, are you spiraling over a blocked path? Other options are open to you. For Scorpios, October 24th through November 21st birthdates, psychic senses activating? Well, take time for yourself. A breakthrough occurs in solitude. For Sagittarius, November 22nd through December 21st birthdates, is attention drawn elsewhere? A former crush is old news. Someone new captures your interest. For Capricorns, December 22nd through January 19th birthdates, have you been struck by an epiphany? Pitch your idea. It's so crazy, it just might work. Aquarius, January 20th to February 18th birth dates. Be spontaneous. And if that means changing your mind, so be it. And finally, Pisces, birth dates from February 19th to March 20th. Are you having a change of plans? Don't backpedal or overthink it. And those were today's horoscopes. We turn now to letters of advice written by Abigail Van Buren. Her first letter goes like this. Dear Abby, I am a person with a $1 million heart and a 5-cent bank account. I have big dreams that I know could change lives. I want to write a book about my experience with emotional abuse so that I can help others heal. I also dream of starting a soda stand to build something tangible with my kids. The problem is that my current life is exhausting. I'm raising kids and stepkids, navigating co-parenting drama, and working a job I hate just to survive. By the time I finish the daily grind, I'm broke and bone tired. I know there is more out there for me, but I'm struggling to stay focused when my reality feels like a trap. How can I start these projects when I'm just trying to keep my head above water? I don't want to escape into my dreams. I want to build them. Signed, Soda Stand Dreamer. Abigail responds, Dear Soda Stand Dreamer, if you try to write a book and start a business on top of everything else, you may not do any of it well. Choose one dream. Put the other on hold for now. If you choose the book, set aside some time each day or week and dedicate yourself to writing during that time. No excuses. If you choose the soda stand, get a part-time job at a similar business where you can learn the ropes and earn some startup money. Either dream will require a lot of work and perseverance, but don't give up. Our next letter goes, Dear Abby, my husband and I have a blended family. When he received child support for his daughters, I didn't think it was any of my business what he did with the money. When I received child support for my sons, he thought I should tell him what I spent it on. I don't think it's any of his business. Who's right? Please advise me, as this has been an ongoing argument in our relationship for 20 years. Mind you, our children are grown now with children of their own, and it's time to put this to rest. Who is right? Signed, Happily Married Except for This. And Abigail responds, Dear Happily Married, you are right. You are also entitled to some privacy if it's important to you. In light of the fact that the child support money your husband received was not a subject of discussion, I see no reason why he should feel he has the right to know how you spent yours. What matters in both cases is that the money went toward caring for the children. I truly hope that is what happened. We got another letter today. Dear Abby, I was invited to my nephew's wedding in a small town. Without my knowledge, the mother of the groom verbally offered my hotel room to the mother of the bride of a different wedding. The connection is that they both used the same wedding planner. When she approached me, I declined to give up my room and moved to a different hotel. Subsequently, she unilaterally withdrew my wedding invitation. Am I obligated to send a gift? Signed, Totally Stunned. And Abby responds, Dear Stunned, what the groom's mother did is appalling. But don't take it out on your nephew unless you have reason to believe that he was complicit in these shenanigans. And those were the letters of advice written by Abigail Van Buren. You can contact her in two different ways. You can go to her website, www.dearabby.com, or you can write her a letter and mail it to P.O. Box 270135. That's P.O. Box 270135, Kansas City, Missouri. Zip code 64127. Kansas City, Missouri, 64127. And now we have time to look at some comic strips. Well, in the comic strip Zits, drawn by Jerry Scott and Jim Borkman, we all know it's back to school time. So in the first frame, Jeremy hands his mom a notebook and he says, "School supply shopping list." And mom says, "Let's see." In the next frame, number one, she sees it's written down, "New laptop." In the next frame, number two, $1,500 a month for a furnished apartment to house the new laptop. She doesn't look happy. And in the last frame, Jeremy is sitting on his bed. He's sitting on his bed. His notebook with his school back-to-school list open on top of his head. And he's facing his cat or dog. I can't tell what it is. And he says, "The gravy train has jumped the tracks." And that was Zitz. And then, in the comic strip Beetle Bailey, drawn by Greg Bryan and Neil Walker, some of the officers at Camp Swampy are, I guess, at a bar, or the officers' club. They've all got drinks in their hands, and one of them says to General Halftrack, "Do you have any war stories?" And he says, "Oh, yeah." He says, I got nicked once by small arms fire. And one of the other officers says, "I took some shrapnel from an IED. Another officer says, "Well, I was burned by an incendiary device." And then the officers turn and look at Lieutenant Fuzz, and they says, "Have you been wounded, Lieutenant Fuzz?" And he says, "Mary Lou Fertig broke my heart in fifth grade." And that was Beetle Bailey. And in Blondie, drawn by Dean Young and John Marshall, in the first frame, Blondie's sitting in her chair reading. Dagwood's sitting in his chair facing the TV, and he's looking off towards the kitchen, I guess. Second frame, he gets up, walks into the kitchen. Next frame, he's down on his knees taking pots and pans out from underneath one of the cupboards in the sink, or near the sink. The next frame, he's up on standing on a chair, and he's taking things off of the shelf above the countertop. And in the next frame, he's down looking at another set of shelves in a cabinet. Still in the case, he's looking there. And then he comes back in to the living room, and he says to Blondie in the last frame, "Okay, I give up. Where are those eclairs you made yesterday?" And she doesn't even look at him and says, "You mean the ones you ate last night?" Oh, man. All right, that was Blondie. In the comic strip Baby Blues, drawn by Rick Kirkman and Jerry Scott, Wanda's at the kitchen counter. Hammy comes up and says, "What's for dinner?" And she says, "Well, your dad is grilling, so we're having..." And the next frame, she looks out the window, and the... oh, my goodness. Dad is jumping back away from the grill as it explodes in flame, shooting up into the sky with a big black cloud of smoke, and it says, "Foom!" And then mom turns to Hammy and says in the last frame, "We're having pizza." And Hammy goes, "Oh, cool!" And that was Baby Blues. Well, before we go, we ought to wish happy birthday to some celebrities. Who's celebrating today? Congratulations and happy birthday to the singer Peter Cetera. He's with the group Chicago. He turns 82. Actress Jacqueline Bisset turns 82 today. Actress Jean Smart turns 75 today. The singer Randy Jones with the group Village People, he turns 74 today. Actress Jerry Jewell turns 70. Singer and guitarist Dave Mustaine with the group Megadeth turns 65. And radio TV personality Travis Smiley turns 62. And comedian Jeff Ross turns 61. And actor Tyler Perry turns 57. Congratulations and happy birthday. I'm Gene, a volunteer reader with Sun Sounds of Arizona, and you have been listening to the second hour of the reading of the Arizona Republic for Sunday, September 13th, 2026. I hope you have a great day today, and I hope you keep on listening. Bye.
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Hello and welcome to the New York Times Magazine program. I'm Julie Mink, volunteer reader for Sun Sounds of Arizona. In this edition of the New York Times Magazine for September 13th, 2026, the cover story, How a Teenager's Cancer Treatment Became a Maha Crusade. And then from the context section, Dolly Parton gave the feminist movement a boost and an anthem when it needed it most. But first, How a Teenager's Cancer Treatment Became a Maha Crusade. Dana Mooney chose alternative remedies over the recommendations of her son's doctors. Was that her right as a parent or a threat to his care? This article was written by Elizabeth Barber. Elizabeth Barber spoke with more than 20 family members, politicians, and others over the course of 6 months for this article. Just after midnight, on October 18, 2025, Dana Mooney stood outside her son's hospital room, where he had been for 2 weeks, and told the doctors that she wanted to take him home immediately. The doctors spoke carefully, as if Mooney might be recording them. She was. "Right now, we don't think it's safe to discharge him," one of them said. Mooney's son, Preston, was too sick, and if she tried to take him home, there would be a few phone calls that are going to be made, including to the police and the Oklahoma Department of Human Services, which oversees child protective services. "You'd be taking a kid into what we deem to be a dangerous situation," the doctors continued. 2 weeks earlier, a judge had issued a court order for Preston, who was 17, to be taken into emergency custody, and a caseworker drove him to Oklahoma Children's OU Health. Preston had chronic myeloid leukemia, but he had not been seen by the hospital's oncology team in more than a year. Mooney had been caring for him at home, using alternative treatments guided by an unlicensed practitioner. She didn't trust the hospital to help her son after having tried conventional treatment there the previous year. The solutions she had found could, she thought, give Preston the life she wanted for him. Almost immediately, a conservative coalition had assembled around Mooney to champion her as a symbol for both parental rights and medical freedom. Mooney had called Roberta Lewis, a friend from Moms for Liberty, a conservative national organization that advocates parents' rights in education, to ask if she could organize help. Mooney was, at the time, the chairwoman of a Moms for Liberty chapter outside Oklahoma City, and Lewis, who was also running for the State House of Representatives, led another. The two women worked frequently with Republican lawmakers, and the organization would be honoring Mooney with a national award for her work, Shaping the Narrative. Lewis began alerting politicians to Mooney's story and what they would later describe as a case of medical kidnapping. Within hours, a Republican candidate for governor whom Mooney knew, Jake Merrick, was in Preston's hospital room. "I just met with a mom who's being held prisoner in this hospital," Merrick said, filming himself outside the building as he left that night. "The state knows how to care for her child better than she does, evidently. That's their opinion, and it makes my blood boil." Within a few days, Mike Mazzei, the Trump-endorsed candidate for governor, he is now the Republican nominee, was urging followers on X to join him in donating to a fundraiser for Mooney. "The heavy hand of government has no business usurping the rights of parents when parents are genuinely acting in the best interests of their children," he wrote. J.J. Humphrey, then a candidate for lieutenant governor, posted on Facebook, "Guys, this is child stealing. This is corrupt. This is the stuff we're fighting." Daniel McClure, who was running for a district attorney job, took on Mooney's case as her lawyer. Among the calls Lewis made was one to her state senator, Shane Jett, the founding chairman of the state's ultra-conservative Freedom Caucus.
Though Oklahoma is a deep red state with a Republican trifecta in government, Jett and other politicians were claiming that the state was moving to curtail its residents' freedoms, restricting their access to raw milk and ivermectin, and intervening in the parenting of conservative families by forcing liberal ideals on their school children. Mooney's case was proof of everything that Jett had been saying. Mainstream Republicans were transforming Oklahoma into a state in which a mother could be prevented from using a natural treatment to cure her child's cancer, and one in which a parent could be forced to surrender her child's care to a government that did not share her values. Jett regularly visited Mooney and then provided updates on talk shows, news programs, and his social media accounts. He told his online followers that Preston's doctors weren't listening to his mother and were beholden to the pharmaceutical industrial complex that's simply interested in sequestering your children and subjecting them to an incredible toxic cocktail of very lucrative medications. On the news, he said that what was happening to Mooney was happening to many families, but they chose the wrong family to run over this time. Like his mother, Preston told the politicians who went to the hospital that he didn't want to be there. Mooney invited Katie Smith, a journalist on Substack, to visit, and Smith reported that Preston was screaming, "No more!" and that he and Mooney were victims of the state's war on conservative families. Two of the Child Protective Services supervisors on Mooney's case were LGBTQ and radically left, Smith wrote, and the Mooney case remains enhanced observably hostile to the family's values and rights. "You should be terrified," Tom Renz, an attorney and right-wing personality, said on his podcast. "One of the greatest risks to a Maha parent is medical kidnapping." Another state senator and Freedom Caucus member, Randy Grellner, texted the Republican governor, Kevin Stitt. "Is the state now the final authority in our lives and parents are dispensable?" The governor wrote back, "I sure hope not. Let's change the law." Preston had been in the hospital for about a week when Jett proposed a plan to get him out. They would wait for a Friday night when it would be difficult to obtain an emergency order before the weekend. That evening, Jett and Lewis met Mooney at the hospital, where Mooney informed the doctors that she would be taking Preston and placing him in the care of a private licensed physician Lewis helped find, an orthopedic surgeon. Lewis stood by Mooney's side as she told the doctors on duty that it was well within my rights to find second opinions and other providers. "I am his mother," she said. When the doctors informed her that they would call the police, Lewis popped her head into Preston's room, where Jett was seated by his bed, and told him Mooney could use his help. Jett went out into the hallway, introduced himself, and told the doctors that Mooney has rights as a human being and could exercise them to leave the hospital with her son. "Are you kidnapping her, doctor?" Jett asked. "No," one of the doctors said. "Are you holding her against her will?" The doctor said he wasn't. "We need you to justify why you are sequestering and kidnapping this family," Jett said. The doctors excused themselves to call their superiors and then returned to say that Mooney and Preston could leave. It was against medical advice, they said, but the hospital wouldn't stop them. "Oh, you talked to your attorneys. Good," Jett recalls saying. It was now around 2 a.m., Mooney pushed Preston's wheelchair to her car, helped him in, and drove him home. Preston's medical problems began when he was very young. He had a terrible seizure when he was 2 and was soon diagnosed with epilepsy. He had recently received a series of vaccinations, which at the time did not strike Mooney as significant. When Mooney asked the doctors, "Why is this happening?" she says they could not tell her.
After Preston's diagnosis, Mooney took him to Cook Children's Medical Center in Fort Worth, which has one of the country's leading pediatric epilepsy clinics. Its prognosis, as Mooney remembers it, was that Preston would live a life of extremely limited capability, which turned out to be wrong. Though Preston was later diagnosed with autism and had developmental challenges, a state-ordered psychological evaluation last winter put his IQ at 66. He stopped having seizures and grew up to be a talkative and affectionate kid. He also was encyclopedic on subjects like the Oklahoma City Thunder and attended public school with support. When Preston was 3, Mooney started dating a mechanic named James Mooney, who legally adopted Preston and stayed home with him. Preston's biological father was no longer in his life. In 2019, after 6 years of marriage, the couple divorced. A year later, the world shut down. To Dana Mooney, the pandemic did not advertise the competency of the nation's medical leadership. She came to feel she'd been right to suspect that people in white coats didn't understand things as well as they said they did. She also suddenly had a lot of time at home to educate herself. She found online autism support groups where the anti-vaccine nonprofit founded by Robert F. Kennedy Jr., Children's Health Defense, was often mentioned. Mooney started to feel awful that Preston was vaccinated. "I go through this period of mom guilt," she says, "like, did I do something? Could I have done something differently? Should we have done something differently?" But she thought, you have to bring yourself out of those things somehow, some way. She decided to stop allowing Preston to receive vaccinations. She also read Children's Health Defense articles that cited research on dyes in food, which, the group reported, exacerbate behavioral issues in children with ADHD. Preston was on several medications for behavioral health, but to Mooney they didn't seem to be working. He bit things during hours-long meltdowns. His bed frame was grooved with bite marks. Mooney began to read labels very carefully at the grocery store, looking for dyes, preservatives, and other additives. After about 6 months on a new diet, Mooney found her son was becoming angry less frequently. With his nurse practitioner, she began to wean him off his medications. Kendra Glass, Mooney's former sister-in-law, who remained close with the family, initially agreed with a lot of what Mooney was doing with Moms for Liberty and went to her for advice about her own children's education. But when Mooney warned her that the state could vaccinate children at school without parental consent, Glass thought that didn't seem probable. She was alarmed by what seemed like Mooney's slide toward conspiratorial thinking. Like the woke left, but on the right, Glass says. Mooney's mother remembers her saying that doctors were being paid for each COVID diagnosis, and Glass recalls that Mooney once showed her a photo of Preston's bloody nose and claimed that the blood contained parasitic worms. Mooney texted a family group chat 2 years before Preston's diagnosis. "Cancer is a parasite. Ivermectin will kill it." Mooney started to watch videos by health influencers who warned their audiences that a government that allows possible carcinogens to be added to children's snack foods was also capable of faking a pandemic in order to control its population. "Mooney knew," she told me, "that there's so much stuff that's just made up out there, and that she had to be mindful of taking advice from people online, but she trusted herself to parse it all. She worked for an oncology practice, talking to insurance companies and helping patients with billing. She knew how the healthcare system worked." In January 2024, Preston started suffering from extreme exhaustion. "I was like, buddy, what is wrong?" she says. "Like, he'd come home and just go to sleep, and he'd sleep and sleep and sleep." His nurse practitioner ordered blood work, and when it came back, she told Mooney to take Preston straight to Oklahoma Children's.
There, Preston was diagnosed with chronic myeloid leukemia, which accounts for less than 3% of childhood leukemia diagnoses. The American Cancer Society puts the 5-year survival rate for children at more than 92% with proper treatment. Mooney was devastated by the diagnosis. "I broke down," she says. "Doctors told her that Preston could live a long life," Mooney says, "but that he would have to be on the recommended medication for many years, a protocol that upset Mooney. Preston, she told me, is such a fighter, and she felt that doctors gave him a prognosis that may not apply to him. You're not God," she told me, referring to his doctors. A few days after Preston's diagnosis, Mooney texted her mother, Danya Monroe. "Zero trust in anything from the FDA. They have contributed to the depopulation of many people for a buck. The point of government is control," she texted the next month. "People have to start thinking about ways to get away from government and becoming self-sufficient. Doctors aren't truly healing people. They're masking people's problems with endless meds." And later that day, "The government has made it where people have to depend on what they provide. It's all by design, but had the country been ran as it was intended, people would be healing with other things, more natural things." Preston was at the hospital for days, and Mooney was always by his side. "I'd never leave my child," she told me. "I needed him to know that it was going to be okay no matter what it was. We were going to get through this. We've gone through everything else." After Preston was discharged, Mooney picked up his prescription, a pill called imatinib, an oral targeted therapy that she was to administer regularly. That winter, she periodically celebrated in a family group chat that Preston's labs were normalizing. Several months after the diagnosis, though, Preston's condition began worsening. In late July 2024, his white blood cell count had again risen out of normal range, and his oncologist sought insurance approval to switch him to a medication called dasatinib. Mooney told me that the doctors couldn't explain why Preston wasn't going into remission, just as doctors hadn't been able

ivermectin with her mother because she felt absolutely helpless when Preston didn't respond to imatinib, she denies that she ever gave it to her son. In November, when a nurse called to make an appointment, Mooney told the hospital that the family had moved out of state, though they hadn't. No med refills needed at this time, the nurse noted in Preston's My Chart. The goal for us is the best quality of life he can have and not have to worry about all these medications, Mooney told me. She spent several months caring for Preston at home. She gave him smoothies and electrolytes. I do know my son, she told me. We've been doing this for a long, long time. She had also decided to homeschool him that fall. Mooney taught him about how the government worked, as well as life skills like cooking and gardening. As the months passed, a lot of people in Preston's life began to wonder whether they were being lied to. Monroe and other relatives say Mooney claimed that Preston was in remission. Mooney denies this. Monroe found that her daughter was distancing herself, not texting back, giving excuses as to why she couldn't see Preston. At one point, Monroe told me, she called her daughter and said, "We need to talk. I have some questions about Preston." But Mooney hung up. Mooney says she was withdrawing from her mother after many years of conflict. James was also finding it harder to see Preston. When he tried to arrange visits, he says, Mooney usually declined on Preston's behalf, explaining that their son was too tired or had other plans. James later told me that he wished he had made more of an effort to find out if Preston was okay, to get access to his My Chart, for example. Mooney denies that she prevented James from seeing Preston. In the spring of 2025, Mooney sent a Facebook message to Gwendolyn Posey, who had a clinic near the Oklahoma City airport and specialized in functional genomic medicine. Posey was a naturopath, a practitioner who seeks to treat the root cause of illnesses using natural remedies. Oklahoma does not license naturopaths, and Posey hadn't attended an accredited naturopathic college and was ineligible to belong to the American Association of Naturopathic Physicians. Mooney met Posey in her office, where Posey had a big wooden desk and a shelf with books on genomics and food as medicine. Mooney told Posey she wanted to get to the root cause of all of these issues, Preston's autism, his leukemia. Posey explained that finding underlying causes was her specialty. She did not necessarily find it useful to talk about illness in terms of diagnoses. Leukemia described a problem, like a high white blood cell count, but not what caused the problem. What if instead of calling it leukemia, because I don't need to call it leukemia, what if I said, why is his bone marrow creating malformed white blood cells, Posey told me. Though Posey frequently worked with children with autism or epilepsy as well as adults with cancer, Preston was the first pediatric cancer case she advised on. Posey says Mooney was never an official pain client. During that meeting, Posey thought Preston looked horrid. He was emaciated and pale and half dead, she says. She ordered a genetics test from a direct-to-consumer company, and the report concluded that some of Preston's gene variants made it hard for his body to filter out toxins. Preston's specific variants are present in about half the global population. Posey suggested that Mooney order supplements like folinic acid tablets and a lotion containing an antioxidant called glutathione. She also said Preston shouldn't eat too many foods with oxalates in them, like spinach. When the body is overwhelmed with calcium oxalate crystals, what does it do with them? Posey told me. Puts it in the bone marrow. That's where it gets stored. Now all of a sudden it's like, oh my gosh, that's why. And now the bone marrow is putting out white blood cells that are deformed. And all of a sudden, it sort of makes sense. Posey assured Mooney that she hadn't done anything wrong if she put spinach in his smoothies that year. She just didn't have all the information. Eventually, Posey observed that Preston looked fantastic.

0: fantastic. His autism was completely gone, she says. Obviously, we hit something that was working really, really well. Mooney, who calls Posey Dr. Posey, told me that her insights explained so much about her son. People without medical degrees can still have wonderful information, she says. Last September, Mooney threw Preston a small party for his 17th birthday at a bowling alley. She took photos of the celebration and would later stress that her son was well enough to handle a bowling ball. You would never, ever think by looking at him that there was anything, she told me. There's nothing emergent wrong with him, right? He's eating fine, we're drinking fine, we're going to the bathroom fine. There's no signs of distress. But he didn't look fine to everyone. That month, Monroe, who was not invited to the party, saw a photo on Facebook of Preston bowling, and it scared me, she says. He looked pale and terrifyingly thin. All I could think was, she's going to let him die. Monroe sought advice from a pastor who told her to listen to her heart and to listen to God. That night, she called Child Protective Services. The next morning, on September 29th, a CPS caseworker went to Mooney's home. According to Mooney, the caseworker explained that she was investigating an allegation of medical neglect, and Mooney told her that Preston was being cared for by a licensed medical provider naming Posey. Mooney did not allow the caseworker to enter her home, but got Preston from the backyard where he was mowing the lawn, and he waved to the caseworker before going back outside. Posey agreed to meet with Mooney and the CPS caseworker at her office that Friday, October 3rd. But the meeting ended before it began. The caseworker had corresponded with Preston's former oncologist and arrived at Posey's office with an emergency order to take Preston to Oklahoma Children's. Posey rode with Preston in the caseworker's car. The medical system has weaponized healing in order to monopolize the market and hush the competition, she texted Mooney, who was following in her own car. Mooney later told me that she felt that CPS had violated protocol by not meeting with Posey and taking her input seriously. Glass, Mooney's sister-in-law, arrived at the emergency room. When the doctors were out of earshot, Glass says, Mooney turned to her and said, "If anyone asks if I was giving him ivermectin, tell them no." Mooney denies saying this. Emergency room doctors took blood and vitals from Preston and reported that he had a fever, that his white blood cell count was 462,120, up to 100 times higher than a normal count, and that his hemoglobin was so low that he needed a blood transfusion. He was in stable condition, not yet in what's known as blast crisis or late-stage chronic myeloid leukemia, which has a very poor prognosis. Untreated, however, his condition would inevitably progress to that stage. An oncologist advised Mooney that Preston was at imminent risk of death or irreversible organ damage. On Saturday, October 4th, Mooney gave consent for Preston to take dasatinib, the medication he had been prescribed more than a year earlier. Preston's oncologist told Mooney that she would be happy to continue Mooney's supplemental plan for Preston alongside his recommended medication regime and agreed to find a lifestyle medicine physician to add to Preston's care team. As Mooney marshaled her friends on the political right, Jett took to social media to say that Mooney had been following a robust health care plan for her son before CPS intervened. James visited the hospital and saw Preston for the first time in almost a year. When he looked at Preston, he told Mooney, "He looks like he's about to die." 3 days after Preston was admitted, Judge Charles Gass ruled that Preston's condition did not qualify as an emergency and returned him to Mooney's custody, according to family members present at the hearing. Mooney's defenders staged a rally outside the court to support a mother as she goes before the judge to defend her parental rights to direct the health of her son, as a flyer described. Preston, however, remained in the hospital. Doctors didn't think he was well enough for discharge, and Mooney thought that leaving would result in another CPS call. The Oklahoma Department of Human Services and Oklahoma Children's did not comment for this article. Around this time, Mooney got a text from Grellner, the state senator and Freedom Caucus member who had a primary care practice. He had recently been appointed to lead the state's new Make Oklahoma Healthy Again campaign. He gave ivermectin to COVID patients 10,000 times, he told me. When he saw Preston's story on the news, he texted Mooney, "I'm available if you want to talk. I'd be delighted to give you an opinion." He later told me that he wanted to know for himself, "Is this lady telling the truth or is she leading us down a road?" Grellner drove an hour east from his medical office to meet with Mooney in a downtown office building in Oklahoma City. He looked at Preston's medical records, talked to Mooney for 3 hours, and determined that CPS was wrong to take Preston. "I worry about kids that are toxic, meaning they've got a fever, they're delirious, they're not able to bathe themselves or void," Grellner says. "The problem is if the kid is eating, functioning, mowing the lawn. That is not enough evidence to take them, incarcerate them, kidnap them from their family." He told Mooney, "You are right." Even if the state was making her doubt herself, he said, she should be sure that she was right. I would now like to just take a brief moment to remind you that you are listening to the New York Times Magazine program. I'm Julie Mink, volunteer reader for Sun Sounds of Arizona. In the early hours of Saturday, October 18th, with Lewis and Jet's help, Mooney took her son out of the hospital. That night, Moms for Liberty presented a national award to Mooney at a conference in Orlando, Florida. The Tulsa chapter's chairwoman accepted the statue on Mooney's behalf and told the crowd about the case. "This is what it looks like to fight for parental rights," she said, "to take on the state, the legal system, and big pharma, all while trying to provide life-sustaining care for your child." 2 days later, Mooney drove Preston to Tulsa to meet the new doctor she'd chosen for him, an orthopedic surgeon who would temporarily oversee his care. She also made an appointment with a chiropractor who runs a clinic that offers therapies for cancer and Lyme disease. Before accepting Preston as a patient, the orthopedic surgeon, Robert Marsh, texted a friend that he wanted to pray about it. He ultimately accepted the job, providing Mooney with a letter assuming medical care and oversight for Preston and recommending that Preston be discharged. Mooney was now able to tell the hospital that she was taking Preston into the care of a licensed medical provider. But after meeting Preston in Tulsa, Marsh wrote a letter rescinding care, saying, "There clearly have been misunderstandings, misleading statements regarding his care and my care, including the impression he was given that Preston had a 20% survival rate on the recommended treatment plan rather than 90%. Mooney told me that the higher survival rate is what they tell you in the literature, but that's not always accurate, and if you don't take in someone's genetic condition, then that's a different percentage. Marsh now recommended that Preston be taken to the hospital. On October 7th, the Speaker of the Oklahoma House agreed to provide Representative Jay Stegall, who attended the rally from Mooney outsider court hearing, access to some of the Department of Human Services case records. After looking at the files, Stegall stopped talking about the case publicly, and he made a call to State Senator Paul Rossino, whose district includes Mooney's city, asking, according to Rossino, for his help getting other legislators to do the same. Stegall did not comment for this article. Rossino, the chairman of the Senate Health and Human Services Committee, also read some of the case files. He found what they contained astonishing, he told me. Mooney was his constituent, but so too was Preston, he says. The records gave him no doubt that Preston is who I need to protect at all costs. I would venture to guess that most Oklahomans see through all of this and know that it's not true, Rossino said on a local news station, referring to accusations of medical kidnapping. But, he continued, these kinds of talking points are what incite people. During a court hearing on October 24th, Judge Gass issued a different ruling from his previous one. He said Preston was in imminent danger. Preston was eventually placed in the care of his father, who gave him his medication as prescribed. The police sent a charge of child neglect to the district attorney's office, which has not yet pursued a criminal case against Mooney. At an appointment in December, Preston's white blood cell count was within the normal range, and he would go on to gain about 60 pounds. If you saw what this medication did, James told me, you wouldn't have anything against this medication. When I asked Mooney's supporters about certain details involving Preston's care, about Posey's not having a license, or the specifics of Preston's prognosis, some said they hadn't known, but most argued that none of it mattered. Mooney had the right to make medical choices for her son. Merrick, the candidate for governor, told me that regardless of whether Preston might have died had he not gone to the hospital, he could also have died while undergoing treatment in the hospital. I'm going to be on the side of protecting that parental authority until the very end, he says. When I met Jett in March, he repeatedly ducked out of the office to vote yes on bills to expand sales of raw milk and remove obscene materials from school libraries. He has extended an open invite to Preston to join him on the Senate floor. Jett maintained that Preston entered Oklahoma Children's as a healthy little boy to the extent possible, and then we watched him deteriorate in health. Because, he continued, your IV becomes a cash transaction, and whatever that body can endure, whatever they can justify, they can push it through. Mooney, who can see Preston only in supervised visits, has since sought to get him back, posting on Facebook and tagging Robert F. Kennedy Jr. and Donald Trump, among others, that she had lost custody for exploring precision medicine, individualized care based on genetics and metabolism. In April, a Department of Human Services employee wrote in a document submitted to the court that the agency did have concerns that Miss Mooney still does not understand what led for her son to be so unwell. This spring, before attending a court date for her custody case, Mooney sat alone waiting to go into the courtroom. Periodically, a CPS caseworker would check on her, saying, "Are you sure you're okay being alone? Don't you think we should get someone approved to come in with you?" Mooney told her she was fine and meant it. She wanted to be left alone. Only one friend, a local activist, waited for her outside the building. After the hearing, we met for lunch. Mooney missed her son. Her lawyer, she said, told her that a CPS caseworker said Mooney believed that Preston does not have cancer. She felt completely misunderstood. "I never said that," she told me. She just wanted to treat the root cause of his illness. Who wouldn't want to get to the deepest part of a problem for their child so they can stop suffering, Mooney said. McClure, her lawyer, who won his race for district attorney, declined to comment for this article. Over the next few months, Mooney told me that Preston was doing great. His labs were generally good, and he was still adhering to the Oklahoma Children's treatment plan, which, at Mooney's urging, included leucovorin, a folinic acid medication. Leucovorin has been promoted by the Trump administration as a treatment for autism. "It's actually helping him more than people realize," she said. Mooney attended his medical appointments with either a caseworker or James, and she was concerned that Preston had stopped applying the antioxidant lotion that Posey had recommended. Still, Preston seemed happy, and Mooney was happy for him. "The focus has always been him," she told me. When I met with Preston in August, he had been living with James and his wife, Heather Mooney, for several months. The family had just returned from Preston's Make-A-Wish trip to Florida, during which they visited theme parks in the Orlando area. It was Preston's first vacation outside his home state, and he loved bonding with another Make-A-Wish family over a shared interest in fishing. Preston was about to start a new vocational program through the local public school learning landscaping. The program had a fleet of riding lawnmowers, which has become an interest of his, and he looked forward to hanging out with his friends. James works as an RV mechanic, and Preston decided he wanted to eventually become a boat mechanic. The two were embarking on a project to fix the broken motor in the family's boat. Preston held hands with James and Heather as we spoke about his life with Mooney. In retrospect, when he reflected on the years since his diagnosis, he said it was a lonely and isolated time. It no longer made sense to him why his mother pulled him from school and why she stopped taking him to the oncologists at Oklahoma Children's. He thought he shouldn't have been allowed to stop taking his medication, even if he'd wanted to stop. "I was too young," he said. Now he felt that his oncologists had always been trying to help him. "The doctors, they saved my life." Preston wore a new T-shirt that said, "I am proof that God answers prayers," and he said he believed what the shirt said. James expects to retain sole guardianship of Preston. In the near term, he is wary of Mooney spending time alone with their son, whom he sees as impressionable, but he hopes for a future in which Mooney can more freely see Preston. "Both mother and son loved each other," he said. "She's always been his biggest advocate, that's true," he said. James sometimes finds himself thinking about the politicians who supported Mooney. They were running expensive campaigns for high office. They were elected. They were big deals. "If I had people like that telling me I'm right," James said, "I'd bet I'd be susceptible to believing it." Elizabeth Barber, who wrote this article, is a writer based in Iowa. And now here are a few of the comments left by some of the readers of this article, and these are taken from the reader's picks. The first one is from MNNC from North Carolina. "We don't allow parents to refuse car seats or seat belts for their kids. We don't allow parents to refuse to feed their kids. We don't allow parents to beat their kids because the Bible says so. Children aren't possessions of their parents to do with what they will. They are vulnerable human beings that sometimes need to be protected from ignorant, cruel, and/or brainwashed adults who would harm them, period." And from Elsie in France, "I could not read the article to the end. An unbearable and appalling illustration of the outcome of poor education, religious bigotry, insufficient mental care, and disgusting exploitation and enhancement of all this by politicians, roughly of the Trumpian obedience, whose concern is not the protection of the weak, but their enslavement and exploitation." And finally, from Nicole in Pennsylvania, "America is quite nearly the only country that hasn't ratified the UN Convention on the Rights of the Child. Children in America are not seen or legally treated as people, but as property of their parents, free to be exploited or subjected to medical neglect, mistreatment such as this poor kid endured here. We need to change our attitude towards children, recognizing that they are and deserve to be seen and treated as young and growing human beings, not accessories that belong to their parents. Of course, we still haven't accepted that grown women are fully autonomous human beings too, so I don't think the odds for kids look good." And now our next article. In 9 to 5, Dolly Parton put a friendly face on feminism. In 1980, feminists were often stereotyped as man-hating or out of touch. Then Parton gave the movement a boost and an anthem. This article was written by Susan Dominus. Before a script for the movie 9 to 5 even existed, when it was still just a vague concept for a story about female office workers, Jane Fonda had a lightning bolt moment about how to cast it. She was in the car listening to the radio when a Dolly Parton song came on. Immediately, as Fonda later recalled on the podcast Dolly Parton's America, an image popped into her head. I suddenly had a vision of Dolly as a secretary, she said. She can't see her hands typing with those long fingernails. Everything about it made me laugh. Fonda approached Parton about the role. How hard can this be? Parton remembered thinking in the 2022 documentary, Still Working 9-to-5. If it's big, I'll get to roll around in the glory, and if it's a flop, I blame it on them. Parton made clear to Rolling Stone in 1980 that she did not take the role in order to be part of a feminist project. Not that I'm not for rights for everybody, she told the interviewer. I'm just saying I don't want to get involved in a political thing. Whatever you thought about the movie, she implied, it was not, at least for her, a feminist cri de coeur about sexual harassment, equal pay, childcare, and job flexibility. It's just a funny, funny show, she said. Not, most definitely not, about bosses in general or the plight of secretary. Later on in life, Parton, who died on Tuesday, would acknowledge that the movie had a good message, but she was clearly ambivalent about being pinned down. Given her many good works, her donations to vaccine research, literacy, disaster relief, Parton's evasiveness has been interpreted generously by her fans across the political spectrum. It was not so much about making herself marketable as it was about maintaining her status as a unifying cultural force. She seemed to intuit that the best way she could help women fight for equality was by expressing herself her way without labels. Despite Parton's protestations, 9-to-5 was, in fact, developed explicitly as a movie about the experience of low-level office workers. During the years of anti-Vietnam activism that earned her the nickname Hanoi Jane, Fonda had befriended another activist, Karen Nussbaum, who had started organizing secretaries and clerical workers, the jobs held by about a third of working women at the time. Fonda and her team interviewed dozens of them, many of whom spoke of overt sexism and sexual harassment. Some responded enthusiastically when asked if they ever fantasized about getting even with their bosses. One said she wished she could grind up her boss and serve him in the office coffee. In the film Fonda eventually developed, Parton plays a competent and sweet, happily partnered secretary who wears feminine dresses and a green sequined cardigan at the office. She and two co-workers, played by Fonda and Lily Tomlin, are fed up with their boss, whom they describe as a sexist, egotistical, lying, hypocritical bigot. The three women undertake an absurdist revenge plot that involves keeping him in captivity for 6 weeks, even suspending him from the ceiling. Both Fonda and Parton, in their own ways, were trying to manage feminism's image problem, which persisted despite the movement's success in opening up women's lives over a remarkably short span of time. The movement started picking up momentum in the early 1960s, but gained enormous visibility in 1970 when Betty Friedan, author of The Feminine Mystique, helped launch the Women's Strike for Equality, which included rallies, walkouts, and teach-ins around the country on August 26th of that year. Some 50,000 women protested in New York City alone, effectively shutting down Fifth Avenue. In 1971, Gloria Steinem, already a powerhouse political and feminist organizer, co-founded Ms. Magazine, which sold out its first 300,000 copies within 8 days and helped mainstream the language and mission of female equality. Within the decade, the movement had made significant strides. The passage of Title IX expanded girls' access to sports and academic opportunities in schools. Legislation made it illegal for banks to discriminate on the basis of sex, meaning a woman could no longer be required to provide a signed letter from her husband to receive a line of credit. And a 1978 amendment to the Civil Rights Act made it illegal for employers to discriminate against women on the basis of pregnancy. The Supreme Court also decided Roe v. Wade, establishing a constitutional right to abortion that would stand for nearly 50 years. And yet, even as many of these gains were broadly popular, the feminist movement was still viewed with suspicion, especially by conservatives who associated it with its most radical forms, calls for women to reject men, motherhood, and caregiving. If feminists weren't stereotyped as unshaven and man-hating, they were alternatively construed as out of touch and elite. The comedians Catherine O'Hara and Andrea Martin satirized those tropes in a 1981 parody sketch called "I'm Taking My Own Head, Screwing It On Right, and No Guy's Gonna Tell Me It Ain't," in which O'Hara proclaims she's happy only when she's working 21 hours a day, and Martin complains that she feels like a prisoner in her own home. Even as series like The Mary Tyler Moore Show used humor to gently push forward feminist ideals, feminists were typically the butt of jokes in stand-up routines and on late-night shows. Parton knew that Fonda was being strategic by casting her in 9 to 5 in the hopes of bringing in a Southern audience. Fonda has been even more explicit that she viewed the movie's humor as a vehicle for delivering a strong feminist message in a palatable way. "Even if people don't want to deal with the issues we're raising," Fonda told the producer of Dolly Parton's America, "they'll like the movie anyway because it's really funny." I saw the film at age 10 with my sister, and I think it's safe to say our reaction was shared by countless viewers. It was Parton who made us laugh the hardest, who we were really rooting for. The rage and revenge on display in the film might have seemed unhinged or ugly, the stuff of violent radicals, but somehow with Parton at the center, their actions seemed almost plucky. You could push a sweet, smiling flower of a human only so far before she'd show you what she was made of. The movie was not only a blockbuster, it made $100 million at the box office, the second biggest hit of the year. But according to the organizers who helped Fonda conceive it, it also changed culture in precisely the way they hoped it would. Before its release, "we had to argue that women's work was plagued by discrimination," Nussbaum was quoted as saying in Fonda's memoir, "My Life So Far." The movie put an end to that debate. The audiences recognized it and could laugh at it. Now the debate could shift to what we should do about it. Ellen Cassidy, an organizer who worked with Nussbaum, said the movie changed my life, and I can say that without a doubt. It changed offices, bosses, and the whole atmosphere of office life. It's unlikely that the movie would have been as effective without 9 to 5, the theme song Parton wrote for it, a condition of her taking the role. The song starts with a driving, repeating single note, the song's beating heart, music that's quickly overlaid with what sounds like a clacking typewriter, even the ping of a carriage. Written on set with Parton's acrylic nails, her only instrument as she worked it out, the song universalizes the experiences of folks like me on the job from 9 to 5. Everyone starts their day with that cup of ambition. Everyone has that boss who's on the make. Everyone hates on the man while simultaneously despairing of ever joining his ranks. The song is sometimes considered a feminist anthem, but as the Canadian podcast Material Girls pointed out in March, it might be better considered a rallying cry for what the historian Dorothy Sue Cobble has called labor feminism. Labor feminism brought working-class women into the fold, recognizing, in Cobble's words, that the personal interaction between men and women at work and the sexploitation of women's bodies were as much labor issues as wages and benefits. On the album, 9 to 5 and Odd Jobs, on which Parton released the song, her sympathies with labor are in some ways more pronounced than her allegiance to feminism. She chose to cover the famous Woody Guthrie labor and immigrants' rights song, "Deportee, Plane Wreck at Los Gatos," a raw and heartbreaking story of erasure and exploitation. Like Parton herself, the song 9 to 5 is unexpected as a feminist symbol. It's playful, unlike many of the most important feminist anthems of the 70s, which demanded respect, talked of survival, of being petrified. In I Am Woman, Helen Reddy speaks of wisdom born of pain. Fonda has said that she knew from the moment she heard it the first time, it would be a cultural landmark. If this movie's not a big hit, this song will be. It'll make us a hit, she said in the 2022 documentary. Parton took real professional risks in collaborating with Fonda, who earned the enduring enmity of thousands of Americans after she was photographed laughing, sitting on a North Vietnamese anti-aircraft gun while on a visit to Hanoi in 1972. In one of the early interview clips featured in the 2022 documentary, Parton suggested she was not having an easy time being asked how I deal with Jane, what my folks think about Jane, and what the South thinks about me being a friend of Jane. But Parton never seemed to have regrets about making the film. She was herself a savvy career woman, and the film, her first, catapulted her into a new level of celebrity. Whatever her intentions, her performance can be credited with smashing the cliches of what a feminist looked like, even if she wouldn't use that word to describe herself. She also helped reframe feminism's image to emphasize more universally relatable demands for an egalitarian, humane workplace. Better pay, better conditions, more respect. Getting ahead, getting the raise, getting the credit. It's a song every American can hum along to. Susan Dominus, who wrote this article, has been a staff writer at the New York Times Magazine since 2011. And now, just a few comments from the comment section, and again, these are the reader's picks. First, from Paloma in Adams, Wisconsin. I saw 9 to 5 when it came out and loved it. I always think of the scene in which Dolly Parton tells her hunk of a husband that none of the women she works with likes her. She eats her lunch alone every day. She's been shunned by them because they erroneously think she's sleeping with the boss. It's a perfect example of horizontal hostility and how we all need to stick together and punch up, not sideways or down. Another wonderful lesson from a great movie. And from Love for Cats in Pittsburgh. I remember watching this movie repeatedly as a kid, having no idea that I would have needed a man's blessing to get credit at a bank. It's shocking how much things have changed for women in my lifetime, and how much they haven't. And finally, from Jim F. in the Midwest. 9 to 5 was a fabulous, funny, and very entertaining movie. Dolly Parton was great in it. But to say that Dolly was the funny one, or that the appeal in the movie originated in her southern charm, is just ridiculous. Lily Tomlin was one of the greatest comedic actors of her generation, and Jane Fonda similarly one of the best female actors of her time. And that is all the time we have for this edition of the New York Times Magazine program. I'm Julie Mink, volunteer reader for Sun Sounds of Arizona. Please join me again for the New York Times Magazine program.
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2: For more than 60 years, the U.S. Agency for International Development, or USAID, provided medical care and other vital humanitarian aid to countries around the world. When the Trump administration abruptly dissolved the agency in 2025, that assistance ended, stripping tens of millions of people of basic health care and thrusting providers and their patients into an uncertain future. One of the countries most impacted has been the African country of Malawi, where foreign aid cuts have plunged the country into a health crisis.
3: Global health experts and countries are becoming aware that this is going to be a longer-term shift in the aid landscape.
2: Welcome to Big Picture Science. I'm Molly Bentley. In this, the first of a special series supported by the Pulitzer Center and in collaboration with Science Magazine, we provide an on-the-ground look at the impact of USAID defunding on health services in key spots around the globe. In this episode, we go to Malawi, where healthcare workers have created makeshift health clinics and are fighting to protect fragile gains in maternal health, and where the country is rethinking its relationship to foreign aid. This episode is Malawi, A Path Forward. It's a lively scene in the village of Katenji in central Malawi. Animals and young children are milling outside a small makeshift health clinic that provides basic care to children and women. It was here that reporter Catherine Offord began her story for Science Magazine and where Big Picture Science joined her. It was one trip out of four planned by the magazine to key spots around the world to report on the aftermath of the USAID cuts. Catherine, thank you for joining us. Let's begin with an overview of the series. And then could you explain how your goal for this trip differs from the reporting you did about the cuts about a year ago?
3: Yes, so Science Magazine covered the USAID cuts in quite a lot of detail last year when they started in early 2025. And most of our coverage at the beginning was, of course, focusing on those immediate impacts. Obviously, it's been quite a long time since those cuts were first announced, and so we really wanted to look now at how countries that were affected by the USAID cuts have been responding and adapting to those cuts. It's become clear that the US cuts are not a sort of isolated phenomenon. There have also been other cuts by countries like the United Kingdom, for example, and I think a lot of global health experts and countries are becoming aware that this is going to be a longer-term shift in the aid landscape. So these new stories are really looking at that adaptation and how those things are going.
2: And your series begins, as does ours, in Malawi. And why did you decide to focus on Malawi in particular?
3: So Malawi is well known to be one of the most aid-dependent countries in the world, and that's particularly true when it comes to the health sector. So for many years now, more than half of the country's health spending has come from external donors, and USAID and the US government more generally was a really big contributor to the health sector. Malawi is a long, thin country in sub-Saharan Africa. It's got a population of around 22 million people, and one of the striking things about it is just how rural that population is. So more than 80% of people in Malawi live in these rural areas away from cities, and you can imagine that that obviously has quite a big impact on the country's health services.
2: Malawi's health infrastructure includes different kinds of health facilities. At the most basic are village health posts, which provide services like malnutrition screening and childhood vaccinations. Many communities have primary health care centers that can handle uncomplicated births and some minor surgeries. But when patients need serious medical care, they may need to travel to one of the country's district hospitals. Catherine started her journey in Katenji with a small health post, which is the result of community members stepping in to provide health care, as support from the government of Malawi has fallen short.
3: So Katenji for us was a really interesting example of a community that is trying, to some extent, build its own services where those services are lacking. So their response to that, which they started working on a couple of years ago, was to try and crowdfund their own clinic so that they would be able to have their own center where they needed it. And to us, this was an interesting example of a local group putting together a homegrown effort independently of aid. And I think this has perhaps taken on some new importance since the USAID cuts, because the USAID cuts, as well as cuts by other countries, have really illustrated the dangers of relying on external help.
2: Describe the scene as you pulled into Katenji. I believe a number of you were piled into a jeep.
3: That's right. There were about five of us in the car most of the time. So that was me, the photographer Toko, who was working with Science Magazine. And then there was also Lesayu from the NGO AMREF Health Africa that helped facilitate some of our visits in the community. And the driver, Wales, as well as Shannon from Big Picture Science.
2: Our very own Shannon Geary.
3: Katenji Health Post is just off the road that goes through the town. So it's a relatively smooth road, and then you turn off onto this little dust track and you come to a clearing where the Katenji Health Post is being built. So on the Tuesday morning when we went there, they were hosting a nutrition screening where kids are essentially checked for malnutrition. And so we arrived just before the children did, and we were sort of standing by this clinic, and you could hear these little voices from across the clearing. And suddenly from behind these houses, this group of several dozen little children between, well, under five is the group, so toddlers, I would say, sort of coming across from this clearing, some of them holding hands, some of them being carried by carers, and they all sort of filed into this clearing and sat down just outside the building.
2: Catherine, who is the gentleman speaking to the children?
3: His name is Feniso Sementi. He does just go by Sementi to everyone who knows him. And he's been a health worker for many, many years. I think he had been in Katenji for around 4 years. And he'd received training from NGOs such as AMREF Health Africa. So before we went into the building, Sementi gave a talk to the people who were there. And he was essentially trying to explain the importance of this kind of screening, the idea that you don't want to wait until you see some sort of problem arise necessarily. You need to go and have regular checkups so that you can detect any problems before they become serious. So Molly, even before the loss of foreign aid, people in Katenji were already struggling with getting access to medical care because the nearest government-run health facility is actually quite a long way away. So the community began crowdfunding for this health outpost around a year before the USAID cuts came in, and that was to provide healthcare services where those government services had fallen short. The building isn't complete yet, but it's already being used as a sheltered space for services like immunizations, and that actually made some of the younger children we saw hesitant to enter when we were there. Saying that they're crying because they think they're going to get jabbed with shots, but he's telling them that it's no immunization today.
4: Aww.
3: It's just screening for nutrition.
4: I see some have lollipops. I wonder if lollipops an incentive.
3: The building is very much unfinished. When you go in through the wooden door, you come into a sort of relatively large room, which doesn't currently have any paving, so the ground is sort of the same dust that you'd find outside. And off to the side, off to the left, there's a little corridor that goes to four smaller patient rooms. So these children filed into this building, and Sementi had a weighing scale set up hanging from the middle of the room, and mothers or carers would bring their children over and hang them in this cloth that's known as a chitenge, which is what they use to carry babies on their back. And so they would hang these babies or toddlers in the chitenge from these weighing scales, and Sementi would take down their weight. And then he'd take them over to a little chair where he had one of these measuring tapes known as the muak tape, which is essentially a piece of tape with multiple different colors. It's got a red, a yellow, and a green stripe. And you wrap it around the upper arm of these children. And depending on the color, you can tell whether they're malnourished or not.
5: So this one, The muak indicator shows red.
4: Got it. So not getting enough like muscle and fat tissue.
5: Yeah. Which means he's not getting much food, so we need to supplement. Mm. Yeah.
2: And the Muak tape or the Muak system, it has been used in countries for decades. So it's striking that health monitoring, in this case for the children, is relying on something that is rudimentary and many decades old.
3: Yes, I mean, the tape is certainly a sort of staple of rural health and relatively reliable way of diagnosing malnutrition quickly. So Sumenti was telling us that some of the challenges they faced before they had this building related to, say, the weather. He used to provide immunizations and counseling outside under a tree in the clearing. But of course, in really hot weather, that becomes absolutely unbearable. So this was really a sort of homegrown attempt to build something physical sooner in order to have a place where they could offer health services more quickly.
5: Now we are happy because we are doing inside the structure because, you know, during the rain we cannot conduct such services. But, you know, this structure provides us privacy and also the shade. People cannot feel hot. We can do our services free and fair. Yeah.
4: And more consistently, I imagine.
5: Yes,
4: you were saying that sometimes you'd have to cancel meetings because of the rain.
5: Exactly, yeah.
3: And Sumenti told me that they have raised around $12,000. So it's a long way off what they need to complete the clinic, but it's still a fair bit for a community to be able to put towards their own health center. But already people were telling us that just having this shelter where you can go and be out of the sun or the rain or whatever it is and just receive services in a cleaner space and in a place where there's a bit of privacy made a real difference already.

0: Plans for Cimenti's outpost were already underway when the Trump administration abruptly cut USAID funding in January 2025. One of the casualties was the Momentum Project that supported maternal and child health across 40 countries globally, including an $80 million investment in Malawi. And for years, Momentum partnered with local NGOs to provide maternal and newborn care. Then the funding was cut, and almost overnight, many of those services disappeared. Catherine told us that the health outpost in Ketanji is an example of Malawians trying to build more self-sufficiency into their healthcare system. But it also shows just how fragile healthcare remains in many parts of the country. Some communities that were relying on USAID are looking to what's happening in Ketanji as a model for how they might begin filling the gaps themselves. After leaving the town, Catherine traveled through this changed healthcare landscape. Her next stop was the village of Chitongo, where the loss of funding from USAID has hit especially hard.
1: We've come to Chitongo, which is a locality to the northwest of Kasungu. And we've come here because this was one of the sites that was receiving mobile outreach clinics, thanks to the Momentum program that was funded by USAID. And we met a woman called Emily Mvula, who had, prior to the cuts, she had been receiving prenatal counseling thanks to those outreach clinics run by Momentum.
2: Can you tell me a little bit about your family? Are you from this area?
3: Well, she stays in Kiereka village. She has three kids.
2: Mm-hmm. How old are your children?
3: Oh yeah, I'm about 207.
4: So she has three kids. The firstborn was born in 2007, the second born in 2017, and the last born in 2025, and her name is Leticia.
2: Hello, Leticia. How is Leticia?
4: Okay, so Leticia is doing well, she's fine.
5: Sikomo Leticia.
1: After the cuts, which happened in early 2025 and before she'd had her third child, Leticia, she suddenly found that those services had been removed and she was having to travel to Kasungu District Hospital, which was extremely expensive. She was saying that it could cost up to $9 to travel on the back of a motorbike, for example, to get to the hospital. It's, I believe, around 15 kilometers. The road is pretty rough. It's not a particularly easy journey, so you can easily imagine it just taking an entire day to get there and back.
0: And what sort of services were the mobile outreach clinics providing that were crucial for an expectant mother, for example?
1: So one of the services they provided was prenatal counseling, where they would essentially check for any obvious complications in the mother and make sure that if they had any complications, they got to a health center fast enough that they could be addressed. And they'd also help mothers basically plan for their births, because one of the real challenges in Malawi is that people perhaps don't know when they need to go and seek healthcare services. So mothers are often arriving to health centers late, perhaps once problems have already started, and it becomes an emergency very fast, of course, during a birth. If the baby is stuck or if the mother needs a blood transfusion, for example, these are really life and death situations. So part of the prenatal counseling involves trying to help women plan how they're going to get to the hospital, when they're going to get there, and what to look out for should anything go wrong. We spoke to people in primary healthcare centers who were telling us about some of the challenges of getting women from these rural areas to district hospitals, for example. Fuel shortages, partly thanks to the conflict in Iran, have become a really serious problem. We also visited Makioni Health Center, which is a health center in the district of Salima. And this is one of these health centers that is catering to a really large population. It supports some 30,000 people.
6: If you look at our geographical location here, it's a bit high. And during the rain season, it comes very difficult for a laboring mother to report to the facility. Even as of now, the roads are impassable. So it's a bit difficult.
1: So one of the big challenges they have there is transport, because there's very little fuel. The district is running low on ambulances, and getting mothers in an emergency, either from the rural community to the primary health center in Makioni, or from Makioni to Salima District Hospital, is a massive challenge. While we were there, we spoke with the nursing officer overseeing the maternity ward, who's Esau Omar Nix.
6: 3-4 days ago, we had some issues whereby a woman labor admitted here, and the labor went wrong, and we were supposed to refer the mother to the high level, and unfortunately, we had no transport to transport that laboring mother to the district. Sometimes you may call the ambulance, and you may find that the ambulance is not around. It's far from here, so it's a bit challenge. So the NGOs might come to assist us in terms of like transport and the other things that we are lacking at the facility, which is far from the district hospital.
1: So officially, NGOs funded by USAID didn't necessarily provide transport for women in an emergency, but in reality, having these NGOs available with cars, with ambulances, with fuel, meant that often if there was this kind of emergency, you could, as a backup, call an NGO and get them to help you transport people in an emergency. So even though, you know, on paper this wasn't something that they were obviously doing, the staff at Makioni Health Center and some of the other centers we visited said that this was in reality one of the things that had happened, that they actually had fewer backups now, and so this transport problem had become more of an issue.
6: We tried to transfer quickly. Unfortunately, there was no immediate transport.
1: Nix told us that the lack of reliable transportation can create a huge amount of risk for women who need emergency care. And he thinks this played a role in the case he mentioned earlier, when he and his colleagues had to transfer a woman in labor to the district hospital.
6: The ambulance came, but after 2 hours, which was also difficult.
2: 2 hours?
6: Yes, after 2 hours, when the ambulance arrived here and the mother was taken to the district hospital.
1: And do you know if she was okay?
6: Unfortunately, the mother passed away 2 days ago. Yeah.

0: As we continue this episode in our special series supported by the Pulitzer Center about the impact of USAID defunding on health services in key spots around the globe, Science Magazine reporter Catherine Offord speaks with healthcare workers at the Macchione Health Center who are scrambling to provide maternal care in the wake of the cuts.
1: The biggest challenge, number one, is lack of supplies. Second problem is the challenge of distance.
0: This episode of Big Picture Science

0: reported maternal mortality rates in the world, with more than 1,000 maternal deaths per 100,000 live births. That number has dropped significantly to 224 deaths, according to recent estimates, an improvement that is greatly credited to the influence of foreign donations, including programs like USAID Momentum. Our producer, Shannon Geary, traveled with Catherine Offord to Malawi to report for this episode. And we continue with their visit to the Makioni Health Center, where Catherine talks with healthcare workers who are fighting to protect those fragile gains in maternal health.
1: Makioni Health Center is a sort of complex of small buildings in a sort of wooded area that we drove to from Salima. And when we arrived, we parked under a tree and we met a lot of the health staff who were working there, particularly from the maternity ward, because we were interested in some of the challenges in maternal health.
2: This is visitor's book. Yeah, you are supposed to sign.
1: Okay. Yeah. And they brought out a guest book for us to sign that they ask all visitors to sign into.
3: Today's date is the 20th?
2: Yeah, 20th.
1: So we put down our names and, you know, countries of origin, etc., and spoke to some of the staff who were working there about some of the challenges they'd seen in the past 18 months.
4: I'm Alan Carter, medical technician.
1: One of the first people we met was a man in a white lab coat who was called Aaron Nkata, and who was the medical clinician overseeing the facility. And he told us about some of the challenges that the facility was facing, both in general and also in terms of the challenges that have been introduced since the USAID cuts came in.
4: The biggest challenge, number one, is lack of supplies. As we have said, we're close to the border with other districts, so most people come from those districts, which are not planned in the, when we are planning for services, they are not planned. They're just influx, and we deplete our resources very quickly. Second problem is the challenge of distance.
1: So Makioni Health Center is situated a very long way away from Salima District Hospital. So Salima District Hospital is the next level up in the healthcare system. And so when they receive patients who have challenges, they need to get those patients from that center to the district hospital. So that's a really big challenge. The district is short on ambulances. Often it means that you might have to wait quite a long time for transport to come and pick up patients. And that's really the big problem they face. They also face challenges with distance, getting to the communities they oversee. So this health center actually is responsible, if you like, for a very large population. Typically, health centers would look after 5,000 to 10,000 people, ideally, but this center looks after more than 30,000. So that's just a lot of patients that they need to be aware of that might need to get from their remote community to this health center to receive services. So it's a constant challenge.
4: With Momentum, they are helping us to have outreach clinics where we could go with all our services here to the outreach clinic right there. But since Momentum phased out, we have stopped.
1: And so since Momentum finished, what are you able to provide in the communities that you're serving?
4: Yeah, it's mainly vaccinations, but not to the maximum, to the same challenges of transportation.
1: And so these are the vaccines that are being transported by bicycle to individual communities?
5: We have a number of vaccines in these CCDs.
1: So we were shown around the health center by some of the staff working there and by some of the staff who had come with us from Salima District Hospital. And that latter group included Flywell Ernesto, who was a cold chain technician, so somebody tasked with making sure that transport of cold medicines like vaccines is working properly.
5: We have Penta, we have Corio, we have TD, we have BCG, we have MMR, which is measles and rubella vaccine.
1: And he took us through some of the facilities they had at the health center where they keep the vaccines that are used for community immunizations.
5: IPV, inactivated polio vaccines, all these vaccines are kept in these CCEs.
0: So it's my understanding from your piece, Catherine, that vaccinations have mostly continued at the Makioni Health Center, but things like family planning and prenatal care have been severely cut.
1: I think that's fair, yes. Yeah. So there's been a real effort to maintain immunizations. And so for the most part, these vaccines are still being transported normally once a month to these communities that need to have these children vaccinated. But things like family planning, prenatal counseling, those kinds of services that were being heavily supported by NGOs and by Momentum have really

0: fallen off just because there isn't the funding or the support to get staff out to these communities to provide these clinics, these so-called integrated health clinics, they were called.
1: What about antenatal care, family planning, these services?
2: I've completely stopped that one. We were only providing it here, the facility, but in the committee one, I've completely stopped. Yeah.
1: And do you think that means a lot fewer people are accessing those services?
2: Yeah, likely. Yeah.
0: So previously, when they were able, or other staff were able to visit the communities, they'd be able to sort of keep an eye on some of the problems that pregnant women were having. They'd be able to recognize, for example, if women had issues like anemia or other things that might need to be watched during pregnancy. Now that those outreach clinics have stopped, they said that they were particularly concerned about the people they weren't seeing. Sometimes on paper, it might look quite good because you're not seeing as many people with problems. But in reality, what that means is that you're just not diagnosing those problems early enough. So it just takes out a buffer, essentially, in those healthcare services. It means that everything's a little more precarious and a little more likely to go wrong because you haven't had that time beforehand to see how people are doing.
3: My name is Sungeni Tole. Nurse, midwife, technician.
0: When we visited the maternity ward, we spoke to nurse, midwife, technician Sungeni Tole, and he was explaining a bit about some of the challenges they see as a result of outreach services to communities having ended. So although it's difficult to collect concrete data on the impact of these kind of service cuts, it is possible to say that you have less visibility in the community, and as a result, he was telling us that it just means that they're not seeing potential complications in time. So it could be that a woman arrives to give birth and she has some complication, perhaps anemia, she's at risk of postpartum bleeding, perhaps she's going to have difficulty in labor and would need a C-section. And those problems are things that just you have to deal with in the moment because you maybe haven't seen that mother before. So he was saying that unlike before, when they would perhaps see people for all of these prenatal appointments, now they're seeing people who come to give birth and they've never seen them before because they just weren't on their register. They weren't being picked up by these clinics.
4: And maybe those women were just lucky enough not to have any complications and they arrive at the health center and they give birth and everything goes well. But in an ideal situation, they would have had doctor's appointments and seen doctors up until that moment when they were giving birth.
0: Exactly. So there's just the concern that without being able to have those checks up until birth, you're just putting everyone at higher risk.
3: Most of the mothers, some of them, they deliver during on transit. On the way, they are coming here because of the distance. You find that they have been already delivered on the way to the hospital. So that's another challenge. And another challenge is that these mothers, if we see them during antenatal, we give them advices what to do when they are preparing for birth. So because of this, that they are not coming to the hospital to seek these services, most of them, they're just coming in. So when they came here, most of them, they have more complications. You find out there are complications that we are not dealt with as a health center.
1: What if you find during labor somebody requires, say, a C-section or other sorts of medical assistance?
3: Yeah, we sent her to the main district hospital, but the issue is the same. It's the challenge of transport. So sometimes we call the district hospital to send us an ambulance, but the response there, they all say, no, we don't have fuel at all. The ambulance is not working. So we normally tell the guardians to prepare for the patient so that they can go to district hospital in good time, in order for us to protect the baby and the mother. But with the cutting of this funding, to us it's a big challenge. Most of these things we just leave in the hands of the patient. No, the situation here is it's like this. We have tried our best, so it is for you to look for the transport.
0: The maternity ward was lacking funds for some repairs that they were hoping to do at the time we visited in May, and the ceilings of that ward have holes in them. They were being powered by solar-powered lights, but of course those lights don't always last through the night.
3: Our hospital, as of now, we don't have electricity, that backup electricity. We are using only solar electricity, but during the night we find that in the server there's no power again. So normally we work using the torches, hence a challenge for us to conduct delivery services.
4: of the Malawian government's long-term plans to create sustainable healthcare financing is an initiative called Direct Facility Financing, first piloted in 2023. Through this initiative, health centers like Makioni submit funding requests directly to the national government in order to reduce administrative delays and give facilities more ownership over their own budgets. But health centers have discovered that direct financing is not always so direct.
0: So last year, the health center had requested around $20,000 from the government to make necessary repairs from the maternity ward, but also elsewhere. And they found out that they'd been allocated a small fraction of that, around $4,000. But they also had trouble accessing that money for many months. So even though they'd been told that they would get that money, they weren't able to use it until after we'd left. Actually, I found out from them in late June that they'd finally received the money and were able to start using it. And again, you know, it's not enough for what they want to do. So they're really trying to support this very large population and to care for patients in this facility with minimal resources.
4: And they've come up with all sorts of creative measures to try to fill that funding gap. I wonder if you could just give us an overview. One of them is something called selling a health passport book. What is that, and what are some of the other methods that they've turned to?
0: So like staff in Katenji, some of the people working at Makioni Health Center told us that they were trying to come up with their own ways to raise money to support the health services for the community. So one of the things that they were doing, according to staff at the maternity ward, is selling these health passports, they're known as. Essentially, these are little immunization cards, if you like, little booklets which really track the health of a particular patient and are useful so that both doctors and patients can monitor the health services they've received, etc.
4: They're selling those? Wouldn't that be something that you would get automatically when you go to a health clinic, a little book that tracks your health record?
0: Yes, this is indeed a little bit of a controversial idea. Some of the officials we spoke to in Salima District said that this wasn't the only center that does something like this, so it's not unheard of for centers to solicit a small fee, essentially, that they then put back into the health center itself. The fee is around 1,000 Malawi kwacha, so that's about 60 cents. And the staff at the maternity ward in Makioni were adamant that they only request this fee for people who can afford it. So anyone who can't pay that gets these booklets for free. But yes, certainly that is something that is not a universally accepted idea, because these booklets are necessary for people to track their health.
4: And they're 60 cents. I suppose you're translating that into US dollars, about 60 cents per book?
0: That's right.
4: That is such a modest amount. I'm almost speechless. That certainly can't raise that much money. And in fact, I think you say that over 2 years, maybe $450 were raised.
0: So that's in combination with another initiative that the maternity ward had started. So they had also, in the last year or so, started a small garden. They were growing potatoes and selling those. So those initiatives combined had raised around $450. And of course, this isn't a huge amount. The staff were saying that they'd used it to purchase some drugs that they needed, to buy cleaning supplies, to buy stationery for sort of the day-to-day running of the center and the ward. But for major issues, of course, this is a drop in the ocean.

0: Next, we consider the large-scale funding solutions being proposed in Malawi to address cuts to foreign aid, and why some officials are touting the prospect of self-sufficiency.
1: All of Africa, we need to graduate from depending on donors.
0: We continue our special series supported by the Pulitzer Center about the impact of the abrupt USAID defunding on health services in key spots around the globe. This episode in the series is Malawi, A Path Forward.

0: Some say that the evidence of USAID's ability to make a difference in Malawi is the healthcare crisis that has unfolded since the funds were abruptly cut off in 2025. Catherine Offord's reporting to Malawi for Science magazine included researching the role that all foreign aid, including that from NGOs such as AMREF, played in strengthening the country's healthcare system. We asked her what the evidence was that the USAID Momentum Project in particular had helped improve the country's health outcomes.
1: This is a very challenging question, I think, for a lot of international development projects. It's very hard to say what exact effect a particular project was having, because they typically operate on the ground among a lot of other things that are going on. They're trying to integrate their services with what's currently there. They might be affected by other policies or other crises that are going on in the country at the time. So it's very difficult to sort of scientifically measure how a particular project improves or doesn't health services in a particular country. There have been some efforts to measure the impacts of Momentum. So there was a study by some of the people involved in the project that looked at uptake of things like family planning services and teenage pregnancies. And they did find that in the districts where the project was operating, or at least the AMREF part of the project was operating, they found a decrease in teenage pregnancies and an increase in family planning services. So, you know, that's suggestive of a positive impact. But as I was saying, it's not hugely scientific. It's quite a short monitoring period, and they're not really able to compare this with other groups that didn't receive the services in a scientific way to say that this was the particular impact.
0: I believe that you reported that about half of Malawi's money for healthcare comes from external donors. What have the other sources outside of USAID Momentum been?
1: There are several major country donors to Malawi. So historically, the UK has been a big donor. Norway gives a lot of money to Malawi. China and Japan give some money to Malawi, US through USAID, but also through CDC, for example. And then beyond that, there are these big sort of international organizations or consortia, if you like, that also give money. So those are things like the Global Fund, for example, Gavi, other organizations that represent often particular priorities in health. And then you might get philanthropists, so the Bill and Melinda Gates Foundation, for example. The Beginnings Fund is something that they set up recently to support child and maternal health in countries such as Malawi. And then beyond that, you might have some private investors, for example, who might not be giving aid exactly, but they might want to invest in the healthcare system in a country for other reasons.
0: So the sources are diverse, and can we assume that many of those sources of funding have continued in the absence of the USAID funding?
1: Yeah, that's a really interesting point, because I think it illustrates a little bit how sort of interdependent all of these funding sources are. So it's true that no one has quite taken the route of USAID to just sort of shut off the funding as abruptly as all that. But the US cuts have had impacts on other funds in various ways. So, for example, they've been withdrawing or threatening to withdraw from various organizations that also provide health funding. So they have reduced their involvement in, say, the World Health Organization, the Global Fund, UNICEF is also struggling. So there has been sort of an indirect impact of USAID cuts or US cuts that way. Additionally, there are also other countries that, for their own reasons, are reducing their funding. So the really big one in the past year has been the UK, which gives a lot of money to Malawi and has pledged to reduce its international aid funding by around 40%. And actually, just recently, they put out their country-by-country estimates for how that would affect individual countries around the world, and it's projected that Malawi will lose about 90% of the funding that it currently gets from the UK over the next 5 years or so.
0: So what your reporting has done is dispel this notion that this is a simple equation. It's very tempting for people to consider these cases of foreign aid and healthcare in countries around the world in, say, black and white terms, very stark terms. And what you're revealing to us is that it's just a much more complicated equation than one would think at first glance.
1: I think so. I think it's complicated. And I think you have to keep 2 points separate. One is that the money was reduced or disappeared in some cases. And the other is the way in which it was reduced, which is essentially overnight with no warning, you know, all at once. And I think that latter point, everyone agrees, has been incredibly destructive, both in terms of the impact on the communities who were sort of benefiting in some way from that funding, but also just in terms of, you know, relations between countries. Like, it just, people think it's been a disaster on many levels. If you put that aside and you look just purely at the idea that that kind of aid, so this idea of money going to NGOs to implement health services within a country, if you look purely at that and you talk about the reduction in that funding, I think the opinions are much more nuanced. So, you know, we obviously are aware that a lot of countries and a lot of people in places like Malawi feel that aid has not been, you know, universally successful. It's been controversial. It kind of maintains a dependency on foreign donors. It, in some people's view, prevents the country and from really taking ownership of its own health services. It might mean that you're sort of beholden to these priorities of foreign donors, and when the foreign donors' governments change, then their priorities change, and so you're sort of just not really able to take control of your own healthcare in a way that might be most beneficial for your citizens. So a lot of people we spoke to in Malawi were really explaining that nuanced view that yes, this has been damaging and there will certainly be short and perhaps medium-term pain, but that actually in the long term, this might be an opportunity to really look at how Malawi funds its own healthcare and say, okay, can we find new sources of funding that are more reliable? And also, can we find ways of raising funding within our own country? It's not going to be easy because there are lots of challenges that Malawi's economy faces already, never mind all of the impacts of US funding withdrawals, but it's still seen as something that is worth doing and that potentially in the long term might actually lead to something more resilient.
0: We've heard about the regional efforts employed by healthcare workers on the ground to raise money to bridge funding gaps, such as selling health passports and food from local gardens. But officials in Malawi say that healthcare sustainability requires ambitious programs on the national level.
2: My name is Anthony Masamba, Chairperson of the Parliamentary Committee on Health, Malawi National Assembly.
1: So I was actually very pleased to be able to speak to Anthony Masamba because he's quite a sort of important figure in some of these discussions. So Anthony Masamba is the chair of the Parliamentary Health Committee and an MP in Malawi. And his role is to chair this group that offers sort of advice and analysis to the government on matters of health. And we interviewed him about some of the strategies that his group is proposing. That included the sin taxes. So his group has been quite sort of pro the idea of sin taxes to provide money to go into a dedicated national health fund.
2: To cover the gaps as a committee, we are pushing for the reforms. So we're saying that perhaps we can push for the introduction of sin taxes. So products like sugar, products like salt, products like alcohol.
1: He's also even suggested putting potentially toll booths on roads to sort of source money that way. Again, that idea has been somewhat controversial because people feel like they're already paying enough and that, you know, if they're also going to have to pay money on roads, that's going to become sort of unmanageable. He was also in favour of a lot of the current proposals, so things like paying wards, for example. We are standing in front of Salima District Hospital, and this is the hospital that serves the district. And we're standing in particular next to the pain ward of the hospital. So several district hospitals, in fact, all of the district hospitals have been encouraged to introduce paying wards as a way to help subsidize some of the public services provided in the rest of the hospital. There have been some reports of controversy about the concept of using a paying ward.
0: Catherine, what exactly are paying wards?
1: Basically, the idea is that healthcare should be free at the point of access, but that there are lots of people who potentially can afford to pay for healthcare services who may be getting these free services and don't need to, or rather they could contribute to the healthcare system financially, and they haven't been up until now. So the idea with these paying wards is that, you know, a hospital would have its public ward, and then it would separately have a paying ward where the service quality should be the same, but perhaps it's less crowded or you have more space and more privacy, and so people who can afford to might opt to actually have that experience and therefore put some money into the hospital. They've been somewhat controversial in Malawi because, of course, like the taxes, there's a fear that this might actually penalize vulnerable citizens. The hospitals we spoke to denied that this was a problem, but it would be untrue to say there haven't been reports and concerns about it in the country.
2: What we are saying is, while introducing the paying wings, we also need to make sure that the most vulnerable are being taken care of. Because if we want to achieve universal health coverage, what we also need to do is to ensure that there's affordable accessibility and availability to everyone without exposing anyone to financial burden. So if we collect all these revenues, these revenues should be channeled towards a health sector. So the introduction of National Health Fund is also one of the most critical issues that we are putting forward and that we are advancing as a committee. And this is the story all over Africa. We need to graduate from depending on donors because essentially donors are withdrawing. We need to come up with innovative way of mobilizing our resources. And that's why we are saying, apart from introducing these taxes, we also need to have innovative way of generating our income locally.
0: While officials like Anthony Masamba advocate for novel ways of generating healthcare funding domestically, a new opportunity for Malawi to regain foreign funding has appeared.
1: Perhaps something that people couldn't have predicted when the cuts came in last year is that the relationship between the US and Malawi and many other countries is certainly continuing, but it looks very different now from what it was 18 months ago. So in the past year, the US has been signing these so-called memoranda of understanding with countries including Malawi. And under these memoranda of understanding, or MOUs, the US is giving a lot of money to Malawi, but it's a different kind of relationship from what they had before. So instead of funding NGOs such as AMREF to perform particular programs on the ground, they're giving money directly to the government. And in return for that, they are asking the government to commit to raising its own funds. So in Malawi, for example, that looks like nearly $800 million from the US in return for Malawi increasing its health funding by nearly $150 million over the next 5 years. But also, there are some sort of conditions that come with that money that are currently unknown. That is to say that Malawi has not made the text of this deal public. In other countries, it's included things like access to national health data in recipient countries, or access to rare minerals, for example. And these deals have been really controversial in other countries. So it's interesting in a way that, you know, this deal has been signed in Malawi, and the politicians we spoke to who had seen it were very positive about it and said it was the best thing for Malawi, and that it provided needed funding, and that it was a fair deal. There's a little bit of disquiet about it in the country because people don't know exactly what they've signed up for. So the US is continuing to support Malawi, but it's just a very different relationship than what came before.
0: If the US continues to give money to Malawi, doesn't that undermine the self-sufficiency argument that the Malawi government is putting forth?
1: Yes and no, because I think that nobody in Malawi thinks that they're going to be able to switch off foreign support just like that. It's been so important for such a long time, you couldn't possibly make up the difference overnight. So clearly foreign funding and external donors are going to be really important for the foreseeable future. I think the question is more about how that money comes into the country. And so there was the perception among many people, including in government, that having money come in via NGOs wasn't really building necessarily the resources that you would need long term within the country. And that perhaps by having that money go directly to the government can then put in place systems and practices that can continue after that money has gone. So the idea is that it's more sustainable. And this is not just, you know, a Malawian government opinion. This is what a lot of global health experts say, that there are ways in which funding the government directly is cheaper. You're not spending so much on, you know, overheads that NGOs have, for example. You're putting money directly into the country rather than something that might disappear after 5 years. So there are ways in which that money could be more efficient. I think it'll just remain to be seen if that's how it actually plays out. And just a little more generally now, obviously there's been a big shakeup in the last year in the relationship, I suppose, between government and NGOs and external funders. Do you think this is going to lead to some long-term change in the way services delivered in Malawi?
2: Of course. I think so. What we're thinking is these areas will struggle. Will struggle in the sense that donors have just pulled out. And because there's that gap in funding, okay, we'll have poor health services. But as we live with the reality that we no longer have donors, I think people now have to accept that reality and accept the solution that we are suggesting, like SIM taxes and other solutions. So in so doing, as years go by, I think we'll be able to now begin to fund for our services, and gradually I think we'll be able to have affordable and high quality medical care.
0: So, Catherine, it's been a while since you traveled to Malawi. And given that, where have your thoughts gone in terms of considering what the future of Malawi is and what the next steps are in terms of the country achieving some kind of self-sufficiency?
1: I think the strongest feeling I have after working on this is just how unsettled everything still is. It's still so hard to look ahead and say, you know, is Malawi and other countries that find themselves in a similar situation, are these countries going to be able to really make good on that promise? Are they going to really be able to take opportunity of this situation and put together these more sort of resilient health systems that potentially will be better for their citizens in the long run? it's possible. I think a lot of the people we spoke to thought that the opportunity was there, but the challenges are also just so huge. There's just so little money to go around. I think we're going to have to wait years before we see the full impact of the cuts, the full impact of the policies responding to those cuts, and just to see what this kind of new landscape is going to look like. It seems from what our reporting shows and what other people's reporting shows that this is a sort of fundamental shift. We're not going to go back to this very sort of aid-centric relationship between countries that came before. So it seems like we're going to move to something new, but I think what that new thing is still kind of murky.
0: Well, Catherine Offord, it has been such a privilege to talk to you about your reporting for Science Magazine. Thank you so much for joining us.
1: Thank you very much for having me.
0: Catherine Offord is a journalist for Science Magazine. Her article, An Uncertain Path, part of the magazine's series looking at the consequences of the cuts to USAID, appeared in the July 2026 issue of the magazine. Big Picture Science was able to join her on her Malawi reporting trip, thanks to support from the Pulitzer Center. In a future episode in our special series looking at the impact of USAID defunding and attempts to fill the gaps, Catherine Offord's colleague, John Cohen, reports from South Africa, where a breakthrough drug that could end the HIV epidemic now faces an uncertain future.
3: South Africa has 8 million people of the 40 million people in the world living with HIV. That means they have the highest risk of transmission you could imagine. They need more prevention tools.
0: This show is thanks to the talents of senior producer Gary Niederhoff, assistant producer Brian Edwards, and contributors Sikan Akban and Roland Pease. A special thanks to producer Shannon Rose Geary, who oversaw the production of this episode, and to Science Magazine reporter Catherine Offord for sharing her reporting from Malawi. I'm the executive producer of Big Picture Science, Molly Bentley. Also, a big thanks to our listeners and our Patreon supporters. The original music in the show is by Dewey DeLay and June Miyake. And this episode of Big Picture Science, the first in a special series supported by the Pulitzer Center and in collaboration with Science Magazine that looks at the impact of USAID cuts in key spots around the globe, is called Malawi, A Path Forward.

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2: Welcome to Science Matters. My name is Cynthia Ellick, and I'm your host today on Sun Sounds of Arizona. And today is Sunday, August 31st, 2025. First, an update on the satellite NISAR-ISRO. It was launched on July 30th from India's southeastern coast. 17 days after NISAR's launch, an essential piece of science hardware has unfurled in orbit. The photo. The NISAR satellite uses a radar antenna reflector that's 39 feet or 12 meters in diameter to gather information about Earth's changing surface. The mission scans nearly all the planet's land and ice surfaces twice every 12 days. Spanning 39 feet, the drum-shaped antenna reflector on the NISAR, NASA-ISRO, Synthetic Aperture Radar, satellite mission from NASA and the Indian Space Research Organization, ISRO, successfully unfurled in low Earth orbit. The reflector had been stowed umbrella-like until the 30-foot boom that supports it could be deployed and locked in place. Launched by ISRO on July 30th, 2025, from the Satish Dhawan Space Center on India's southeastern coast, NISAR will track the motion of ice sheets and glaciers, the deformation of land due to earthquakes, volcanoes, and landslides, and changes in forest and wetland ecosystems down to fractions of an inch. It also will aid decision makers in fields as diverse as disaster response, infrastructure monitoring, and agriculture. The successful deployment of NISAR's reflector marks a significant milestone in the capabilities of the satellite, said Karen Saint-Germain, Director, Earth Science Division at NASA headquarters in Washington, D.C. From innovative technology to research and modeling, to delivering science to help inform decisions, the data NISAR is poised to gather will have a major impact on how global communities and stakeholders improve infrastructure, prepare for and recover from natural disasters, and maintain food security. NISAR mission team members at NASA JPL, or the Jet Propulsion Laboratory, working with colleagues in India, executed the deployment of the satellite's radar antenna reflector on August 15, 2025. The reflector directs microwave impulses from NISAR's two radars toward Earth and receives the return signals. The mission carries the most sophisticated radar systems ever launched as part of a NASA mission. In a first, the satellite combines two synthetic aperture radar, or SAR, systems, an L-band system that can see through clouds and forest canopy, and an S-band system that can see through clouds as well, but is more sensitive to light vegetation and moisture in snow. The reflector plays a key role for both systems, which is why the successful deployment of the hardware is such a significant milestone. This is the largest antenna reflector ever deployed for a NASA mission, and we were, of course, eager to see the deployment go well. It's a critical part of the NISAR Earth Science mission and has taken years to design, develop, and test to be ready for this big day, said Phil Barella, NISAR project manager at NASA's Jet Propulsion Laboratory in Southern California, which managed the U.S. portion of the mission and provided one of the two radar systems aboard NISAR. Now that we've launched, we are focusing on fine-tuning it to begin delivering transformative science by late fall of this year, 2025. How Bloom works. Weighing about 142 pounds, or 64 kilograms, the reflector